0: For many, the spreading of a loved one's ashes in flowing water is an important cultural and religious practice. And Federal Defense Minister David McGuinty is commenting on a new agreement between the United States and Denmark. His comments come after Donald Trump announced the U.S.'s deal to boost its military presence in Greenland while keeping the island under Danish control.
1: It's encouraging. It's encouraging that the United States has found an agreement with Greenland. It's encouraging that they found a way forward together to protect that particular flank. It's encouraging that the NATO members understand that the Arctic is part and parcel of NATO responsibilities as well.
0: The deal comes following months of threats by Trump that the U.S. might take the island by force from its NATO ally. Taking a look at the forecast, tonight will be clear, low of 10 degrees. Sunday, sunny, high of 19 and 24 away from the water, will feel like 26 with the Humidex. Sunday night, clear, no change for the low. Monday, sunny with a high of 18, except 23 inland. Tuesday, sunny again, up to 19, but prepare for a break in rays later this week. Wednesday, cloudy with a 60% chance of showers, 17 for the high. Outside CKNW in downtown Vancouver, it's 18 degrees. I'm Jacob New.
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4: Andrew, I'm really excited to share this, you know, information with our clients because I know, you know, when you look at health, and how do you maintain optimal health? One of the focuses is being either normal weight or just slightly overweight. And unfortunately, in our society, because one, we're not moving our body as much. Two, there's a ton of extra carbohydrates that are available that taste fantastic, but put on the extra pounds so easy that it always seems to be a challenge for so many of us. A topic of weight loss. I know it's a, you know, trillion dollar industry probably of losing it. But people want an easy way that they don't have to make major lifestyle changes, just a few, to drop the pounds. And when you drop the pounds, I can tell you your blood pressure medication goes down. As little as 10 pounds lost will allow you to decrease your medication. So how do we help people lose weight, feel better, have more energy?
5: Well, there's a number of ways, but paying attention to the basics is really useful because managing weight is hard as you age. Because when think of when you were younger, probably most of us didn't think about losing weight. And if we did, it happened quite easily. You just move around a little bit and you know, things fall off. But as you get older, it's harder because your set point changes. There's more metabolic dysregulation. So there are a couple of products that can actually help along with a lifestyle of more movement and, you know, more care with what you're eating and the timing of your meals. One of them is actually Metabolism Matrix. And it's a combination of six evidence-backed ingredients. It's a capsule you would take 1-3 times a day with meals. Whether you're on a GLP-1 medication like Ozempic or Mounjaro or not, it will still actually help because there are researched ingredients like ashwagandha, cinnamon, and green tea extract that meaningfully support blood sugar control, stress-driven cortisol spikes, and it boosts the ability of the body to burn body fat. So that would be one I would start with. And I'm sure you've had some experience with the Metabolism Matrix.
4: Oh, yeah. We've been using a Metabolism Matrix and a couple other ones for years now. And, you know, Mike, I have to tell you, I always remember the greatest success story is a lady. Yes, she was overweight. She's probably in the obese class one. And in 3 months, she lost 42 pounds. And she was absolutely ecstatic about that. So I've seen it happen. Now, you may not want to lose 42 pounds. Maybe you want to lose 20 pounds, 15 pounds. We can still get consistent, focused results using this protocol. So the number one thing is metabolism matrix. What else is part of this?
5: Number two would be cytofiber, because that contains the active ingredient fiber gum. And it's fiber from acacia trees. It's from the sap of acacia trees. And it's actually really well documented to increase the health of the microbiome, specifically lactobacillus and bifidobacteria, which are the two main marker-friendly bacteria that we look at increasing when we're taking probiotics. But fiber is our natural evolutionary way of how our body increased our friendly bacteria. We did eat fermented foods, but fiber is more ubiquitous. It's more found in more foods. And this type of fiber is actually very effective at even one scoop or two scoops per day. So if you split the dose up of a scoop twice a day, you're getting about 10 grams of this very well fermented fiber that actually has been shown to increase your microbiome health. And that's one of the key things in maintaining healthy metabolism as you age, is make sure your gut microbiome is healthy. So that's why I would recommend the fiber as the two foundational things to start off with. And I'm sure you've had experience with that too, because you have been working with it for a little while.
4: Yeah, it's so important. Because when you have inflammation in your diet, it's not quite on topic, you tend to have the wrong kind of gut bugs. So if you supply your bowel with the right kind of fiber, so you could, the good healthy bugs will grow, it'll reduce overall inflammation and overall water retention, of course, because when you have inflammation, you also have water retention in your body. And that is so important to us. So another help to decrease carrying extra weight.
5: Absolutely. And then the third intervention that we recommend, and it's something that I especially recommend to doctors and pharmacists who are seeing patients who are on, say, Mounjaro or they're on Ozempic, is something to maintain strength and muscle mass, because strength and muscle mass is critical to aging healthy and maintaining your mobility and your mind and bone density as well. And so there is a product that I know you work with called Muscle Rescue, and it's a patented blend of amino acids that was developed by two geriatricians initially for helping answering the question, what can we do to help astronauts reduce their level of muscle loss in spaceflight? And then from there, it went into, they realized that patients who were bedridden could also get helped with this product. There's the research spanned over 17 years at a cost of about $20 million. And what they found is that with no exercise, you could actually signal muscles to grow. Also, when people were in bed and they started taking the formula, they were able to increase their strength by 800% in 6 weeks with the formula. And what I would recommend is a scoop twice a day for the first 3 months, and take that on an empty stomach, and you have to take it all at once, so you can't sip it through the day. So as long as you're taking that dose within, you know, 5 minutes, it's going to work to stimulate the growth of muscle tissue.
4: So what we're going to talk about is pulsed electromagnetic field therapy and TerraWaves. And the device is called the Lux TerraWave device. Basically, it's healing through magnetic fields. And we have Mr. Richard Lewald on the line. He's a holistic practitioner who has many years of experience using this. So, Richard, yes. Briefly, what have you seen when people are using the Lux TerraWave device?
6: Well, it generally provides the majority of people with a major relief. They can see a shift happening in their bodies quite instantly. So I would say 95% of the time, people notice something has happened. And This is an encouragement because a lot of people have had these chronic conditions, and if they can find any kind of relief, then, you know, it's deliverance from suffering, you know, and it gives people back hope. So in hope, helping other people evolve, getting out of their conditions. And we know that this technology is used in the space field, NASA and so on. When astronauts used to go out in outer space and they came back, they couldn't walk. And we know that, for example, gravity is energy. And if we remove gravity from the body, like in outer space, our bodies break down.
7: For more information, go to markspharmacydelta.com.
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4: Thank you, Jennifer. And in this segment, we are going to talk about our body. It wants to heal. And what are some of the problems with the healing system? So the number one thing that happens is what is the signal that our body gives that something's damaged? Well, that's called inflammation. And we've all experienced that. You know, twist a knee, elbow, wrist, you get redness, you get swelling, you get pain, and then the body has to heal it. And what do we do? Well, we take, an ibuprofen, we take an ASA, we take naproxen, and we try to get rid of it. Now, the consequence of doing that over 20 or 30 years is we actually cause more joint damage by suppressing the body's natural healing system. Inflammation is telling our brain, don't move that joint because it's got to heal. And we say, no, I've got, you know, this pill is going to give me relief and I can carry on and do my work or, you know, enjoy my sports or do whatever. But actually, it's stopping the healing process. That is an interesting observation. Most of us don't understand that. Now, even we've experienced severe inflammation. Well, what if we have very minor inflammation? Over the long term, you know, 20, 30 years of minor inflammation, it results in other forms of diseases. It results in symptoms of aging. It's called inflammatory aging. And that is a concept that's very important. And how do we stop that? How do we reverse that? How do we repair damaged tissue? We have a natural healing system, and it's called stem cells. They're in our bone marrow right now, 125 million sitting there in your bone marrow and long bones, ready to be released normally at the right signal. So at 20, you get the right signal and release all these healing cells, and you heal up in a week or two. And you get back to playing your sports, you know, no problem. Guess what? At 65, 75, 85, 95, we release, luckily, 10% of what you could release when you're 20. And the key thing is we have natural supplements that will decrease inflammation, increase our natural healing cells, and give us our health back sooner, quicker, and faster than you are currently without any help. So that's what these nutritional products do. We've got Stem Enhance Ultra, we got Mitonitrile, and we got enzymes. And the Stem Enhance Ultra is the one that's going to release anywhere from 25 to 50% more of these natural healing cells. They go to the site, they become the damaged tissue for 5 to 7 days. That takes a ton of energy. That's why we have to supply the precursors for that energy called Mitonitrile. It becomes NAD+, which is used 3 times in the energy production of every cell of your body. You've got 5,000 little electrical generators. Other people call them factories, but basically it's electrical generators to give energy to the cell. And if you don't supply energy to the cell, it can't work. And that ends up in multiple disease states, especially the ones that hurt us. You know, you got painful muscles or joints. If you supply the right energy, the stem cells go there and becomes brand new tissue that works instead of tissue that's not working, whether it be ligaments, cartilage, synovial fluid, nerves, skin, you know, fat, muscle cells, it replaces it and it heals the body. That's why, you know, going to Mexico or Barbados or overseas to get stem cells extracted, grown in a petri dish and injected into our body works so well. Well, it's your own natural healing cells, and they're giving you a massive dose of it at $10,000 to $50,000 a shot, U.S. You don't have to spend that kind of money. You just have to do it on a regular basis, and we can reduce the inflammation in your body. We can get natural healing. Now, I always like something that we can test. So we do have a test for how much inflammation's in your body. It's called iHeart device, go iHeart.com to help you understand how this works. Basically, we're figuring out, I put a oximeter. This is checking oxygen levels on your finger. We measure how fast the blood flows from your heart to the tip of your finger. And cardiologists use the same mechanism to tell you what your risk of strokes and heart attacks is. I can't do that, but I can tell you how young you look on the inside. So the less inflammation overall in your body, the faster the blood flows from your heart to the tip of your finger. The more inflammation, the slower that does, and it gives you a different age. So the goal is, of course, to be as young as you can for as long as you can. The typical results are people who have inflammation in their body, from whatever reason, they will see a number that could be older than their age. People who have less inflammation, eating a lot more plant-based foods or taking a lot of high-potency antioxidant supplements. And again, what is an antioxidant? It's just an atom. It's full of electrons. You can lose one and it doesn't chase after it. What's the cause of inflammation? Well, those are free radicals. And free radicals, again, are just another atom inside your body that wants to suck up an electron. And once it does that, the mechanisms inside the cell don't work properly. So then we get these diseases. It's all mitochondrial based. So we want to support those mitochondria. We have Stem Enhance Ultra to replace damaged tissue. We have Mitonitro to support the stem cells, which need a ton of energy in order to last 5 to 7 days, busy duplicating themselves between the stem cell and damaged tissue. That's what we're talking about. Now, the interesting thing is it works in people, but it was first tested in animals.
7: So, Larry, you've done a tremendous amount of studying on the books that have been written about using stem cells in animals. Can you share some of the examples?
14: Be glad to, Alan. So I'm going to heal from the book, The Healing Cell, How the Greatest Revolution in Medical History is Changing Your Lives. It's by three PhDs. I'm going to quote from Chapter 6, Spinal Cord.

0: continued swelling, and he deteriorated. His legs got weaker. May 18th, 5 days after the attack, Eli went to a special equine hospital for treatment. Then the doctor had used he had pneumonia and was on the verge of dying. He was paralyzed on all four limbs, couldn't lift his head, couldn't urinate, defecate. Eli was also had pneumonia. And the veterinarian or the Dr. Hertho presented Eli's owner with two options, euthanasia or an experimental stem cell treatment. In fact, Hertho was a pioneer in stem cell treatment for horses, having them used to treat nearly 5,000 horses for tendonitis and leg, but this was different. He had never before used stem cells on the spinal cord. Long story, he gave the stem cell treatments to the little girl, and all of a sudden, they came in one day, and he was standing on his own, not very steady. And they went back and looked at it, and he got up on his own. The story is the little Eli recovered. And that many of the veterinarians are using stem cell booster to heal it. And a lady out of the other book, Stem Cell Therapy of Tide Rising, a lady, they said she was going to need both knees and her hip done, and she was thinking about going for stem cell treatment. The doctors told her they didn't want it. Then the drug they were giving her got recalled, and she says, what are these people doing? Long story short, she went to Panama, got stem cell booster, and in 12 days, she was significantly improving. That doesn't happen like that for everybody, but it did happen. She didn't have to have surgery, and she got well and overrode her doctor's advice. And that's what I had to find out. A lot of people have to find out. They go to a traditional doctor. They tell them there is no heart. My heart doctor told me he didn't believe in stem cells. And we don't lose hope. Listen to Alan. We've got people that have gotten well. I've gotten well. And there is hope when we use our natural healing process in our body. And it's just been great helping a lot of people.
1: You know, thank you, Larry. That's absolutely the key. It's not drugs. It's the body that needs to heal. This is really the message. Even though I'm a pharmacist, I know drugs can give us some temporary relief. But here's the problem. If you stop taking the drug, does the problem come back? And the answer most of the time is yes, because we haven't supported the body in the healing process. And we can measure that because it's all about how much inflammation's in the body. And that's what I use the iHeart device for. It's called goiheart.com. When you come into Mark's Pharmacy, 80th and 120th Street in Delta, that's one of the first things I'm going to ask you. We can find out a baseline of where you're at today and start you on the healing path with the Stem Enhance Ultra, the MitoNitro, and the enzymes so that we can measure your progress, because nothing is instant. You know, typically it's a 90-day process to help, you know, see a significant improvement. Jennifer?
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4: Global news at 5:30 p.m. I'm Jacob New. The city of Vancouver has conducted its random ballot draw to determine the order in which election candidates will appear on the ballot next month. The draw gives all candidates the same odds of appearing anywhere on the ballot. Research suggests candidates who place higher on ballots earn more votes on average compared to those lower down, a phenomenon known as the ballot order effect. One city, Vancouver's Jarrett Hagland, will be first on the ballot of 56 council candidates, while team's Colleen Hardwick will place first for the list of 8 mayoral candidates. And a new Liberal bill is expected to reduce government interventions during strikes. In Ottawa, Jobs Minister Patty Haidu confirmed today the upcoming legislation will limit the number of times the federal government can intervene in work stoppages. However, she did not provide many details about expected plans to amend the Canada Labour Code. In downtown Vancouver, it's 18 degrees. I'm Jacob New.
5: This is a paid commercial program. Unless identified, guests represent the advertiser. Opinions are of the advertiser and may not reflect the views and policies of CKNW.
6: 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We welcome to the show now Tom Lawless, who is a formulator, a supplement designer, a global speaker on healthy aging. Tom, you seem to do a little bit of everything. Welcome to the show.
7: Thanks. I'm glad to be here.
8: So, Tom, you know, the biggest concern I hear for clients who come into Mark's Pharmacy at 80th and 120th Street in Delta is they're tired and fatigued. Their life is very stressful. Now, how do the MitoNitro, MitoZan, MitoSoma products, this whole line of supplements, how do they work in our bodies to help us deal with this stuff that happens in our life?
7: Well, Alan, let's sort of clarify here. I mean, when people say they're tired, that can mean so many different things. And they may be physically exhausted, mentally foggy, or even emotionally drained. Often are experiencing all three. I know, I'm sure we're all aware of that. I mean, I myself as well. And what's interesting is all these forms of fatigue share sort of same underlying biology, and that is cellular energy production. It goes right down to the mitochondrial function, the stressors that affect that, inflammation, and the body's ability to recover. Now, just taking one thing to sort of cure all this is can be a sort of temporary, but what our products do is they help the body build resilience. You're going to take those hits. You're going to take trauma. You're going to take stress. You're going to take environmental factors. Anything else that can cause fatigue or cause you to become tired, your body has to combat that. And what our products do is they build the resilience to allow you to do so. You will feel tired, but how fast can you recover? And how good is that recovery? And how sustainable is that? I mean, a lot of us work with our new normals. We accept tired. We accept fatigue. We accept being emotionally drained or physically exhausted. And that puts us at a level we shouldn't be at. You can get out of that level. You can raise yourself to a new normal, to your regular normal. And our products will help do that by supporting the systems that bring you there.
8: Well, let's just review what you've just said, because you use some words people don't understand, that what the mitochondria is the energy producer in every cell of our body. It is like a electrical generator. You know, you crank up with gas engines when the power goes out. And we have 5,000 of these little electrical generators in every single cell of our body. And what does that mean to you? Well, you have to supply them with energy. And what is the form of energy in our body? Well, if they're called antioxidants. And an antioxidant is just an atom full of electrons. It can give one off and doesn't chase after it. What damages our body? What is all the stressors doing to us? Well, it's creating things called free radicals. And a free radical is just another atom short an electron. And if it sucks it up out of your whole pool of antioxidants, well, then we have low energy. And you and I can crank it up massively when you take the MitoNitro, MitoZen, MitoSoma supplements, because they supply our body with essential nutrition in the form of these antioxidants. That's why you want to be on it. And, you know, the most amazing thing is people have heard of it. They've heard of enzyme CoQ10. They've heard of L-carnitine. And now we've heard of MitoNitro. To me, the most amazing thing is that, you know, enzyme CoQ10 is used once in these little electrical generators. L-carnitine is used once in these little electrical generators as the fuel. But in the fuel cycle, inside the mitochondria, and tying these little electrical generators, the NAD+, which is another form of fuel, it's used three times in this electrical generator. So that's why they're so powerful. And that's why you can do it at a lower dose, because you might need, you know, 3, 4, 6 of the other supplements, whereas you just need 2 or 3 of the MitoNitro. But go on. Can you explain the difference between them and how they act in our body to help our fatigue?
7: Absolutely, Alan. And so basically the mitochondria, as we mentioned, are these sort of energy factories in our body. And as you know, they produce ATP, which is the muscle source of energy for the body itself. But these factories need fuel, and that's NAD. NAD supplies the factories of fuel so they can supply energy for the body. Now, every time something generates a product, like mitochondrial generated product, it produces waste. And when that waste builds up, the mitochondria, the factory, becomes a lot less reliable, a lot less efficient. So what cleans up that factory, that mitochondria, are antioxidants, as you mentioned. And MitoZen is probably one of the most potent antioxidants you'll ever have on your shelf. It's meant to take a whole bunch of that garbage, a whole bunch of that waste, and it just neutralizes it, removes it, and keeps that mitochondria producing the energy it needs to produce with the fuel it needs to produce from the MitoNitro, which supports the NAD production, or the fuel for that factory or for that mitochondria.
8: Well, that's key. And MitoNitro, to me, is, you know, if you don't take out the waste or the garbage at home, it fills up and it doesn't allow you to move. Well, the same thing happens in our body. If it fills up with waste, we can't produce the energy that we need. So we have to help clean it up. MitoZen does a great job. Now, what does the MitoSoma do? How does that help us?
7: The MitoSoma very much supports the body after the cell. So basically what it does is it does a number of things. Mainly, it supplies choline. It helps the body to use that energy. Okay, so it helps the brain communicate with itself much better. The neurons in the brain communicate much better. The nerves with muscle communicates much better. Our muscle moves because our nerves give it signals. if those signals get blocked or there's not enough choline, as it were, to activate those signals, then you don't move as well. And that also increases fatigue. So it's kind of a big loop here, Alan. And so when you increase the efficiency of your neurons in your brain, of your nerves to your muscle, things move much more effortlessly.
6: Joining us online is Jack Davidson, maker of Immunicare.
8: Thank you, Jennifer. I mean, he's the maker of the Immunicare, which is just a phenomenal product that's helped hundreds and hundreds of people. One, control their allergies. I've seen that. Two, improve their good night's sleep, especially in men. Reduce the frequency they have to get up to urinate. And now you've got a brand new product, Theracol. Can you share the information on that, Jack?
9: Yes, thanks, guys, for having me on the show today. This is a really exciting product for me, and it's a personal thing with me. My own father passed away of coronary artery disease at the age of 51. Thank goodness I've outlived him by about 20 years. But I also had the same problem occur. Even after running, can you believe it, about 30 marathons, I developed blocked arteries and actually had to go through a quadruple bypass surgery. So after I went through a really successful surgery, I thought, I've got to figure out something that not just will help me, but will help other people with cardiovascular disease. And that's what we've come up with Steracol. It's probably one of the most unique formulations on the market today, and we're just so proud to share it with people.
8: That's great. Now, you have an NPN for it. Can you share what it says on there?
9: We do have an NPN. It's taken us over 4 years, Alan, can you believe it, to bring this product to market. We've done lots of research. The NPN has got some amazing claims on it. It's claims like reduces total cholesterol in men and women with high LDL and low HDL levels. It maintains a supportive therapy for patients who are hypolipidemia and also patients that are hypocholesterolemia. It also can help with those people who are on statin drug therapy, and it helps to offset some of the nasty side effects of the statins and also help to keep the higher HDL levels in statin users. So Health Canada is allowing us to use the terms patients, hyperlipidemia, hypercholesterolemia, and patients who are on statin drugs. It's safe to use along with it. So there's some awesome claims with the product, and that's just a few of them.
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8: Thank you, Jennifer. So, Larry, we're here to talk about healing the body. And what's the number one way we can help heal your body is reducing inflammation in it. We all experience that. That's what ages us. That's what causes us to have pain. It's a signal that something's wrong. And what we normally do about it, well, we take a painkiller to give us temporary relief. And then we hope the body will heal itself. Well, just like Carney said, hope is not a plan. We have, I think, a much better plan. Let's take the right kind of nutrition in order to give our body the tools it needs to heal. And that's really what we talk about here in the HealthWorks radio show. And what I focus on at Mark's Pharmacy, 80th on 120th Street in Delta, how can we help heal your body? Yes, we can give you temporary relief, absolutely. But what most people want in my clinical experience, they want to be healed so they don't have to depend on these, so that are they able to reduce their drug use? Are they able to reduce their medication use to control pain? And the short answer is yes. And the best answer that I've seen so far is using Stem Enhance Ultra, the Mitonitro, and enzymes in order to accomplish that. Now, we're able to actually test to see if it's working in your body. Because one way we know that healing is working is you're going to feel better. What types we're looking at? Well, if you've got damaged muscles or joints, obviously pain level is going to go down. If you have, you know, more serious issues, I've seen, what have I seen? Has blood pressure improved in some people? Yes. Has muscles gotten stronger in some people? Yes. Okay. So this does happen. And that's the key. We want to heal. It doesn't matter what. Understand that when we release stem cells, they're sitting there in our bone marrow, 125 million of them. They go and replace any adult damaged tissue in our body. And they're ready to do that. They just need to be released. And of course, at 20, we can release 100%. By the time you get to 65, you're releasing at 10%. and as we age, possibly even lower. By taking Stem Enhance Ultra and Mitonitrone enzymes, we clear out the dead wood. We get those stem cells working hard for 5 to 7 days, making brand new, healthy, active tissue, and yet got to support it with the mitonitro that gives it the energy. It's that simple. And yes, are there shorter ways to heal quicker? Absolutely. You can go to Mexico, Panama, in all Barbados, and for $10,000 to $50,000, you'll get a shot of your own stem cells. They extract it from your gut, they grow it in a petri dish, and they inject it back in, whether it's into the bloodstream or whether it's into a joint. Then we see some massive healing, and we have told multiple stories about that. And here at Mark's Pharmacy, 80th 120 Street in Delta, we can check, number one, how much inflammation it is, because that is a marker of health. And for people who take supplements, for people who are eating, say, a plant-based diet, I usually see as a clinical result is that there's less inflammation in their body, which is really good because we have something called inflammaging. Even minor levels of inflammation lead to faster, sooner, quicker aging, and we want to decrease that. And so we have the ability to measure that with the Go iHeart device. It's an oximeter. You put it on the finger. We wait 30 seconds. We're going to get a number of how old you are on the inside. And we're actually measuring how fast the blood flows from your heart to the tip of your finger. The less inflammation in the body, the younger you are on the inside. And what have I seen for people who are, for example, I had a triathlete, Ironman, 74 years old, and he measured 25 years young on the inside. That was 49 years younger than his age on the inside. So were his arteries clear? Were his arteries flexible? Absolutely. Now, he had injured himself because that happens. But still, that was just an amazing result. And he still was in pain. So he wanted to get the Stem Enhance Ultra in order to help heal his body. That's the key. I had an 80-year-old man, and he looked like a 39-year-old on the inside, 41 years young. Again, was he the right weight? Yes. Was he exercising? Was he working still? Seems yes. And he was over 41 years younger than his age, according to this technology. It's accessible to you because that is a measure of health. Do you look younger on the inside? Or you have less inflammation? That truly is a measure of health. So, Larry, you've done a tremendous amount of research here. Can you share some of your research in how increasing your stem cells, that's what this whole process does, makes changes in people's lives?
20: Be glad to, Alan. You know, what's the number one killer in North America after all the money we've spent? Heart attacks. Great book. People can get Miracle Stem Cell Heart Repair, so it can be repaired. So the big question is this voodoo science or major breakthroughs? And in this book, it talks about these are major breakthroughs. And many people, on page 110, it talks about Dr. Sherman describing his history in general prior to his heart attack. He was a runner. Now, this is a heart doctor. Runner receives stress test every year as part of his annual physical. I might add here that Bill Clinton said publicly that he had aced the treadmills every year and then had to have 5 bypasses. Another doctor, Samaria, was an interventionist cardiologist, former president of the American Heart Association. Both were runners, and in spite of their healthy habits, they died of heart attacks. So what do we need to do? Based on the studies, I take Stem Enhance. It helps heal and clean up your veins. I mean, the package we use, and it cleans up your veins, and you can pass a test, and the next day you can have a heart attack. So you need to do preventive maintenance. With the products that have been proven, these have got great stories, great time, and it will help ensure that you live healthier and longer for most people. And this is, this is out of the Miracle Stem Cells, heart doctors talking about how they're having heart attacks, running in that, and you just need to do preventive medicine, feed the body what it needs to heal itself, get rid of the dead tissue. We say it over and over.
0: Well, that's the key. Now, what is a heart attack? Well, it's an inflammatory event. Were they measuring inflammation in their bodies? And the short answer is the medical tests, that the standard ones, obviously said no. Were they measuring inflammation in the body on a standard treadmill test? The answer obviously is no. So that's why I measure how, you know, using the iHeart device and taking a look at how young you are on the inside. Because if you're younger on the inside than your age, that means your level of inflammation is lower, because the blood flows better when there's lower inflammation. It's that simple. You can come into Mark's Pharmacy, 80th 120th Street in Delta. And, you know, for $20, it takes 30 seconds to find out what your internal age is. Basically, we're checking inflammation. And I do that for either one person or two. It doesn't matter. And from there, that's a baseline. We're going to find out what you want to do after that. You go on the Stem Enhance Ultra. Now, one capsule, you know, for 3 hours will release, you know, 25 to 50% more healing cells. We add the mitonitrile to give it the energy and high potency antioxidants. And we take the enzyme to remove the dead wood, because that's why you have inflammation. There's dead, damaged tissue, triggers inflammation. We need to remove it, and then we need to heal it. Really, it's simple. It's much cheaper than you going down to get an injection that's $10,000 to $50,000 in Mexico, Panama, Barbados, whatever. You know, it's really to keep. 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
1: 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The Caps are still top of the Western Conference, but they've lost twice this week to Austin in MLS play and to Montreal in the Canadian Championship. Tonight is about their response. Real Salt Lake is 11 matches without a league win. Still 7 of RSL's 8 wins this season have come at home. Coming up, we'll hear from head coach of the Caps, Jesper Sorensen, Whitecaps reporter Sebastian Pereira, MLS on Apple TV analyst Miguel Gallardo joins us as well, and Colin Miller will give us his keys to the match. I'm Ace Raymond, alongside former Canadian men's national team player and coach Colin Miller. Colin, how big is this game for the Vancouver Whitecaps?
2: Yeah, I'm not saying it's a must win by any stretch of the imagination because of where we are in the league, Asa, but I think it's a stage where we've had a couple of, we went through an indifferent spell. So what would be really good tonight is the guys getting to grips with what's at stake here, playing at altitude, playing away from home, which I think is going to help us here, believe it or not. Playing against a side that hasn't won, what did you say, in 11 games. As well, 11 games. So the Whitecaps are more than capable of getting a result here. I just want, tonight is all about attitude and application. Keep doing the right things. And as Jesper Sorensen says, the team is not playing poorly. We just have to put our chances away and start with the domination that we've had in recent games. Mm-hmm. Let's see a little bit more in terms of the end product.
1: All right, let's bring in a Whitecaps reporter now, Sebastian Pereira. Seb, so great to have you with us from pitch level tonight.
3: Hey, guys. Nice as always to chat with you down here in sunny Sandy, Utah. Looking forward to tonight's game.
1: Yeah, as are we. Whitecaps have a quick turnaround after Wednesday's loss in Montreal. A couple disappointing results, as we've mentioned here. What has Jesper Sorensen said about the response he wants from the team tonight?
3: Yeah, you know, for head coach Jesper Sorensen, it's just about doing the same things that the team's been doing in regards to getting in the right places at the right time, just with a little bit more authority, making sure that they're all sticking to the game plan and everybody's doing the job that they need to do. Obviously, like you mentioned, two results that the team didn't want over the last week, but Jesper's confident that if the team continues to get in those positions and create chances like we have been doing all season, we'll put those away and get the goals we need to secure 3 points.
1: A big part of it is obviously getting goals, and we'll get to the starting 11 in a moment, but I can reveal that White, Muller, and Sabi are starting together. How important is that for this group?
3: Yeah, like you mentioned, Asa, it's a trio that's been key for Jesper Sorensen under his tutelage. Last year, that trio led the Caps in 53 goal contributions combined between the three of them, and look at it now. They also lead that stat this year, 44 goal contributions between them. This year, they have a 5-0-0 record in MLS play this season when they start together. 15 goals for, 1 goal against. So you've seen how important that trio is for the Whitecaps this season. You obviously have the poacher's instinct of Brian White, the runs he makes in behind, as well as the Rumdoider-esque-ness of Thomas Muller, who we've come to know very fondly here in Vancouver, and Emmanuel Sabi, someone who's picked it up the last couple of weeks. He scored a goal. Obviously, not much warranted for that goal there on Wednesday, the last minute goal against Montreal. But he's someone who's stepped up the last couple of weeks, and he's been firing on all cylinders for Jesper Sorensen since he came into the Whitecaps. So keep an eye on that tonight. That trio has produced when they're on the field together.
2: Hi, Seb. Great to hear from you as usual, pal. Thanks for joining us. Jesper Sorensen must be delighted coming up a free week, no midweek games finally, Seb. What does the training schedule look like this week? Are the guys going to have a couple of days off? How is that going to look?
3: Yeah, a couple of days off for the guys, and then they'll get back into it next Tuesday, get back into the facility and start working on stuff. Obviously, with a lot of double game weeks, it becomes difficult to to train more in more detail and train more specific movements and such that maybe the coaching staff want to adjust. So the week break will be nice for the guys, and obviously after a long road trip, as you guys know, no road trip is easy in MLS, and to go from Vancouver to Montreal and then Montreal, Salt Lake to Vancouver, it's a long ride. So I'm sure the boys will be happy, but they got 3 points on the mind here first before getting on that plane back to Vancouver.
2: Yeah, and you mentioned it there. You beat me to it a wee bit, Seb, that you know, finally Jesper's going to have an opportunity to work with the players that he has left over, of course, from the international break. He must be delighted that he's going to get the chance to work with a group of players on field, you know, at least four times next week, I would think, three or four times next week.
3: Absolutely. You look at a guy like Eddie Ocampo, someone who's grown into the system that Jesper Sorensen has built here in Vancouver, and now he's off to represent Colombia and their national team for the first time. Well-deserved for him, obviously. Yeah. But as you mentioned, that opportunity of having a full week of training brings a chance for a guy like Rui Modesta, someone who came in these last couple weeks, and he's still getting adjusted to Jesper's tactics and the system. But that week of training will do him all the very best. And he's a guy we'll need over the coming weeks while Eddie is away. So it's a guy to keep an eye out for over these next couple of weeks as the games pick up and we have some guys going away for international duty.
1: Seb, one player that will be going away on international duty gets a start here today. Ralph Parisso back in the starting 11 for the first time since his ankle injury. And he'll play at center back alongside Tristan Blackman. What can you tell us about Parisso's return here and what he means to this group?
3: Yeah, absolutely. We all know the rise that Ralph has had over the last 8 to 10 months, obviously slotting in at the back as a center back. And everybody always says it. He has this sneaky pace about him, his physicality. You know, he's a young guy, 24 years old, but he's got this body that's very, very strong and very sneakily strong at that. Yeah. So he's a guy that obviously Jesper's very high on in that position. They remade him into the center back position, and you know, it's nice to have him back in the lineup, get another body in at center back. Matias Laborda has done a phenomenal job this year, but obviously with squad rotation and trying to get Ralph back into a rhythm, it's important to rotate and get the guys minutes. So yeah, the group is really excited to have Ralph back in amongst it.
1: Seb, great insight and analysis as always. Really appreciate you. Thanks so much. We'll check back at halftime. Talk to you then.
3: Thanks, guys. Appreciate it. Best of luck on the call. And yeah, let's get the 3 points tonight. Yeah,
1: for
2: thanks,
1: sure.
2: Thanks, Seb.
1: 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Time now for our first look at the Whitecaps starting 11. Yohei Takaoka returns in goal. The back four from right to left. Edir Ocampo, Tristan Blackman, Ralph Parisso, as we just talked about, and Tate Johnson on the left side. Jeevan Badwell and Oliver Larraz start in the midfield. Ahead of them, Emmanuel Sabi on the right. Captain Thomas Miller plays through the middle. Yadeli Giabi starts on the left. Brian White leads the attack. It's a 4-2-3-1 for Jesper Sorensen in the formation. Vancouver is now used for 51 consecutive matches. Six changes from Wednesday's Canadian Championship match in Montreal. Takaoka returns in goal. Parisso makes his first start since August 22nd and comes in at center back. Johnson returns at left back. Larraz starts in place of the injured Kubas, who did travel but is not available, not on the bench here today. Sabi comes in on the right. White returns up front. Giabi makes his second Whitecaps start. Muller back at that number 10 role. Gold among the substitutes. Here is Jesper Sorensen with Sebastian Pereira on tonight's lineup.
4: We're joined here now by head coach Jesper Sorensen live from America First Field in Sandy, Utah. Jesper, a number of changes to the lineup today, including the inclusion of Jeevan Badwell and Oliver Larraz in midfield. Two young guys who have been key parts of your squad this season. What are you hoping to get from them today in this matchup here at Salt Lake?
5: Of course, they have played a lot of games, not that many together, but a couple. They've been good. Andres is out with an injury, so it was easy to pick Jeevan and Oliver to play together, and they're you know, both very strong runners and good in their pressing but also good with the ball. So I hope that they will be able to connect the play and you know, get the rhythm of the play going from the central midfield.
4: And then out wide, we have Emmanuel Sabi and Yedali Diaby. Diaby makes his second consecutive start. What are you hoping to get from those two in the wide positions? Obviously, this team prides itself on creating opportunities in and around the box. What are you hoping to get from them tonight?
5: Exactly that. Of course, I would like them to, of course, to be optimistic in their play, but also, you know, play well in the relations with the other players. Yedali is gonna go with Guinea, and now he has the opportunity to second start in the row, and you know, build on the. On the game he played the other day, and I think he did well for as long as it went. Sabi has been good for a long time, and also came in and scored the other day. He's good in and around the box, plays normally well together with Edia. So it's hopefully it can give us some chance creation, also some chance finishing, and also make our game stay fluid as well.
4: To that point, Sabi has also been a part of the dynamic trio between him, Thomas Muller, and Brian White. They've led the team in goal contributions this year, and they also did the same last year. It's the sixth time that those three start to here in the 11 tonight this season. What has that trio brought to your group? What have you noticed from that trio and the patterns that they have in the system for you?
5: Yeah, they know each other well. They played together for a long time. Ever since Thomas came, Brian has been a constant up front, and him, and especially in the absence of Ryan Gold for many games, it's been Brian and Thomas, and also Sabi for most parts. So they know each other well, and they're all very dangerous in and around the box. So hopefully that will also be, that will also be an indication that we're going to score a couple of goals tonight.
4: And last but not least, how nice is it to have Raul Parisio back in the 11 tonight?
5: No, it's good to have him back. He's not been in for a while and has been way too injured in this season, and it's been unfortunate for him. Now he's back, and hopefully we'll see a good performance from him.
4: Best of luck, Jesper.
5: Yeah, thank you very much.
1: That's Sebastian Pereira with Jesper Sorensen ahead of today's match. Yeah, touching on a few players returning, some of the stuff that we just talked to Seb about, and how important is it for the Caps to start strong, start fast with the starting 11?
2: Well, it's going to give us a real boost to start away with, and you know, the disappointment of being knocked out of the Canadian Championship, that could give us enough incentive to say, hey guys, come on, let's go, it's time to kick on here again. We've had the huge disappointment of losing to Montreal, a shocking penalty decision to start the occasion, to be honest with you, but here tonight, great to see Raul Parisio back in the side. I'd love to see a young man get through a whole season here now, touch wood, without any more injuries, because it's been a shame, because he's got himself into the national team mix as well, and all of a sudden he pulls up or he gets an injury. I'd love to see Ralph just get a real good run of games here for the Whitecaps. I think he's made a difference when he's played for us in that left-sided centre-back. It gives the team that little bit of balance as well. Tristan Blackman beside him here tonight, and Ocampo getting called up to Colombia, that has got to give the young man such a big lift as well. And thoroughly deserved, Asa, I think, and Tate Johnson. So it's a very solid looking back four with a lot of good legs and energy in amongst it as well.
1: Yeah, what does it say about this team, Jesper Sorensen's group, to have, you know, players being called up for the respective national teams, especially when they're getting called up for the first time? So, you know, whether or not they were on the radar, it's got to be encouraging to see players kind of get those opportunities. And the two Canadians, particularly Ralph Parisio, Jeevan Bodwell, both called up to the Canadian men's national team.
2: Yeah, I think it's such a compliment to the Whitecaps organization, and certainly the manager and his staff for helping do the work to make these players better. It's a full circle, isn't it? There's no one particular nugget that you can put in there. The guys have got to produce the goods, and they've been consistently very strong for the Whitecaps, and they're taking full advantage of it. They're taking their opportunities, and I've said it a million times on our broadcast that when you get a chance to play, you have got to take it. And these guys have done very, very well. I think they've been very, very consistent. The team has been very consistent. It's been very successful as well. And a culmination of all those things have given these guys an opportunity to go and play for their country.
1: Hey, you look at the group, the players that they brought in. How much do you think Axel Schuster, Jesper Sorensen had an idea that they'd be losing players in this international window when it comes to the signings? Because for me, I think when I initially saw the players coming in, the number of players coming in, I was a little bit surprised. Berhalter was the main exiting player, and then you bring in Rui Modesto, Yadeli Diaby, who starts here today, maybe you see why they made those moves.
2: Oh, I think you've nailed it, Asa, because the because of the success of the team, we have to keep looking like this here. That it's a byproduct of player development is success, isn't it? The team's playing well, and if the team's playing well, there's no question the national team bosses are definitely looking at the men and the women that are playing for the Whitecaps and the Rise respectively. So there's no magic wand to it. Do the business. The team is successful as well. But also from a personal point of view, the national team have to be looking at that. The Whitecaps are sitting top of the West, and deservedly so, with a game in hand as well. And there's no question, the Canadian lads that are doing well, the Colombians, all sorts of things. People will be looking at that from a national team staff going, by the way, we've got a couple of players in there, let's see how they're doing. And they look at the stats, they look at the video analysis stuff, and they say, yeah, let's bring him into the squad.
1: All right, we'll take a short break now. When we come back, we'll go over the starting 11 once again with your Vancouver Whitecaps. And we will also go over Colin's keys to this match. This is the Whitecaps FC pre-match show on 730 CKNW.
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1: Welcome back. This is the Whitecaps FC pre-match show on 730 CKNW. And the Caps are getting set to take on Real Salt Lake. We'll get to the starting 11 for your Vancouver Whitecaps once again. Starting in goal, it is keeper Yohei Takaoka.
2: Yeah, looking forward to seeing Yohei back in between the sticks here tonight. That experience, I think, is invaluable at this stage now. We need Yohei in goal. I'm not blaming Isaac Bomer in any way, shape or form or pointing a finger at him, Asa, but Yohei having his presence in behind this back four tonight is going to be very, very important. And there's all that stability that we've always spoken about when Yohei's playing in goal. The Whitecaps are going to need this.
1: And back four from right to left of Ediro Campo, Tristan Blackman, Ralph Priso, and Tate Johnson.
2: Yeah, well, Ralph Priso is the one we have been speaking about. And what I love to see, the lad has obviously done enough in whatever kind of training Jesper's been able to do with so many midweek games and the staff. They've obviously got Ralph to a point where they're very, very comfortable putting him in here. And I mean, Mateus Laborda has played a lot of football for the Whitecaps and has scored some very valuable goals. But everybody needs a bit of a break now and again, and this may just be what Mateus Laborda needs, just to be brought out of the team and come on with a fresh mindset as well. But I'm delighted for Ralph Priso that he's in. He's a good player, he's very steady, he's very consistent, and he goes about his work in a very, very quiet but determined manner.
1: Middle of the park, you have Jeevan Bodwell and Oliver Larraz.
2: This is the area tonight where I'm going to be paying a bit of attention to here now with Oliver Larraz and Jeevan Bodwell in the middle of the park. That we don't have that tiger in terms of Andres Kubas. We don't have that, you know, natural, really, really aggressive Rottweiler type in the middle of the park here. So what's really important is that we get up to the ball very, very quickly. So Larraz and Jeevan Bodwell have to get up to the ball very quickly. So it might stop them from some of these bone-crunching tackles that we've seen Andres Kubas get into. So if the two of them sit back off, then it's going to allow this talented Real Salt Lake side to play. And we don't want that. We want to be right up on top of it as early as possible.
1: Emmanuel Sabi starts on the right. Captain Thomas Muller plays through the middle, and Yadeli Giabi starts on the left side.
2: Yeah, I mean, Muller is the one that jumps out, obviously, for reasons of his experience and his quality. The fact that he's had a bit of a breather as well. To be honest with you, I don't want Thomas Muller thinking that he has to put the weight of the team on his shoulders. I want Thomas Muller to play like Thomas Muller can. And I think his form has dipped a little bit because maybe he's taken too much pressure onto himself. He just needs to keep it simple, picking the passes out, making the

0: Brian White needs to hit the ground running. He was having a really good spell. He was playing well. He was scoring goals. And then there's a bit of an injury to him. Now we need Brian White to be back at his best. The lads are looking for him. The Whitecaps are looking for him. And all the supporters want to see Brian White getting into the box and getting in amongst the goals.
1: And on the bench for your Vancouver Whitecaps, Isaac Bomer, Matias Laborda, Sam Adekubi, Cech Savali, Bruno Caicedo, Ryan Alumi, Alexis Vetkovic, Ryan Gauld, and Rui Modesto.
0: Yes, so there's a bit of everything again, which is great to see. There's experience in there. There's youngsters in there chomping at the bit to get on. The lads know there's a midweek game, maybe a couple of days off as well, as Sebastian was saying there. There's a lot to play for here tonight, and it's a beautiful night. Looks gorgeous down there. It's a terrific little stadium down there in Sandy, Utah. And there's a lot. The pitch is generally like a bowling green. So lots to look forward to. The Whitecaps, I expect us to bounce right back here tonight, Asa.
1: Well, when you look at the options on the bench, see Ryan Gauld's name kind of jump off the page. Are you surprised to see him on the bench to start this game?
0: I am. I would have my best players on playing as much as possible, but that's just the animal in me, if you like. But with Goldie, Jesper is always very, very conscious of players' minutes. And the fact that, you know, we've lost Ryan Gauld for such a lengthy period of time, I can understand why he's pulling the handbrake on a little bit with Goldie, because he doesn't know any other way of playing other than 110%. He's going to give it maximum effort. So we will definitely see Ryan Gauld at some point here tonight, I'm sure of that. But he's played a lot of football in recent times, in different surfaces as well. I can understand it, but selfishly, I'd always want to see Ryan Gauld in the Whitecaps starting lineup.
1: Yeah, the same. We will get to the RSL starting 11 now. We were hoping to get Miguel Gallardo as part of our pregame show here tonight. We've been trying to get him, but he's been busy on the 360 show on Apple TV, doing a great job there. And just couldn't pull him away from the desk. I get it. So it is.
0: Social butterfly. Well, that's right. His first chance and his last chance, eh? So we know that. We've been through that sort of thing before, but it's, you know, it is what it is. We will carry on, pal.
1: That's right. Show must go on. So we will go on to the starting 11 for Real Salt Lake. And in goal, it is Rafael Cabral once again. Back four of DeAndre Yedlin, Kobe Henry, Philip Quinton, and Juan Manuel Sanabria. What can you tell us about the defensive setup here for RSL?
0: Well, it's written down on the MLS website as a 4-4-2, but over the last three games that I do my research on, it has been a back three, a middle four, and then a front three type of thing, if you like, Asa. So, but it goes into a 3-5-2 at certain stages as well. So there has been a little bit of continuity system-wise with the team. In fact, I'm telling a lie, it's a 5-4-1 how they line up here in how they've played in recent games. But as I said, the MLS website had it in a 4-4-2 here. But I expect to see... I'm delighted. I'm rubbing my hands here, and I hope it's not the kiss of death. There is a player in the side that I'm not impressed with at all. It's a big lad, Quinton, number 26, a centre-back for Real Salt Lake, who I think has struggled in the three games that I've seen him. In fact, he's played two out of the three games I've seen him. I think he's genuinely struggled. Positional-wise, pace-wise, he's struggled. So fingers crossed we get at him tonight and cause him all sorts of problems if we can.
1: All right, further up the park for RSL, it's Saba Lobjanice, Noel Kaliskan, Colin Guski, Morgan Gilavogi, Aiden Hezrakani, and Sergei Solans.
0: Well, certainly the hardest names in the league to pronounce, so that's no question about
1: commentator's
0: it.
1: Commentator's dream.
0: Yeah, I'd like to say number 39, number 9. I'd like to be able to call it by that. So that's people good. Are going to think, no, I've got a set of false teeth in here tonight. My eyes are going cross trying to read these names and pronounce them. So please bear with me, and my apologies for my pronunciation before the game has even started. But the one thing's for sure, Real Salt Lake, and I'm giving one of them a keys away here, traditionally they've wanted to play football, and that means taking risks, playing 15 passes inside their own 18-yard box before they get into playing. I think the Whitecaps have got to be right on top of this team and really show the DNA that the team has in pressing the ball high.
1: Yeah, I think the recent poor run of form for RSL can be a little bit misleading, because even going back to the

0: the last game, a 2-0 loss. I thought they looked better than the scoreline against New York.
1: Yeah.
0: I thought they dictated play, and it was New York scoring the first chance they had, the first shot they had.
1: Yeah.
0: But it was RSL up until that point.
1: Yeah, totally agree. And it was later on that New York City scored the second goal.
0: That's right.
1: As well. And it was our man, Quinton, that was at fault for that second goal. Not just him, of course, but he made a mistake. He didn't get back in time, blah, blah, blah, all that sort of stuff. But, I think it's... Well, I know it's about the Whitecaps tonight. It's about our attitude, our application, doing the ugly side of things, as I say, with the Abbotsford Soccer Association. I was at UBC all day today watching three of our BC Premier League teams play. The same principles are going to apply here tonight with the Vancouver Whitecaps. If they sit back and allow Real Salt Lake to play, they will play. But if they're on top of them the way we know what they are normally, then Real Salt Lake will struggle against this Whitecaps side.
0: All right, let's get to your keys to the match then. First key to victory for the Vancouver Whitecaps, according to Colin, is to press together.
1: Yeah, press together. Real Salt Lake, from goalkeeper out, they try to play from the back. They very, very seldom just launch the ball up the pitch. So in doing so, they will also take risks. And the Whitecaps have proven time and time again, when that front press, that high press, is together and it's united, then they can certainly win the ball back. And they win the ball back higher up the park, closer to the opposition's goal. We can score goals from that press.
0: Second key to victory, according to Colin, get back to clean sheet. Seems easier said than done, Colin.
1: Yes, I totally agree. I totally agree. It is easier said than done. Some of our goals we've given away have been a bit on the soft side. Like to see us getting back to being hard to beat. And that's from Brian White all the way through the team to the goalkeeper, and everyone committing to the job defensively, which is what we want to see. And if we do that, then you give yourself a chance to win.
0: Number three, show a positive reaction.
1: Yes, and this is where I'm asking the older, the senior players within the squad to step up. Be positive. Don't let the heads drop. It's too indifferent performance. We weren't terrible against Austin. We weren't great, but we deserved a minimum of a draw at BC Place. Against Montreal, I thought we were robbed, to be honest with you. Very poor officiating on the night. But, we need to put these goals away. So continue the positivity. Keep doing things simple. Get on the end of things. Be brave in the attacking third. Be brave defending. All of this, and it sounds very cliche, I don't necessarily mean it, but players have to take responsibility. And I'm looking now at our senior players to say, hey, come on, let's make sure you're doing your job properly. Nobody getting on top of each other, but doing things, doing your job to the best way to do it. And if the Whitecaps can do that, they will beat this Real Salt Lake side.
0: Just having a look at the table and several games in action right now. Houston up 1-0 in their game. So if that scoreline stands, or if they pick up a win, they'll be on 46 points as well, tied with the Caps at the moment on 46 points. And then you have St. Louis, the team that one of the few teams actually didn't just get the win against the Caps, looked better than the Caps on the day. They're winning their match at the moment as well, 1-0 against Toronto. So they would be on 44 points if they pick up a win. So it's getting a little bit tighter at the top. For so long, they dropped the results here and there, the Vancouver Whitecaps, that is, and they'd survive to be at the top. But I don't know if they can afford to drop many more as they continue to push for first in the West.
1: Yeah, I think it's really interesting looking at the West, because there almost seems to be two divisions within the division. There's a team that's fighting to get in that top four and maybe even win the division. Hopefully it's the Whitecaps to do that. But then there's also an area of the league, the Western Division, that's fighting to get into the playoffs. It is absolutely so tight between that bottom seven till 14 in the league. It's so tight. One win can boost you right up the table. One defeat and you can shoot down the table. So still a lot to play for in the Western Conference, no doubt about it.
0: Yeah, it's a good point. And you have RSL in that bottom half, 13th. They've struggled of late. They have 29 points from 20, four games played. So you know that they'll be up for this one, especially in front of the home fans.
1: Yeah, exactly. It's never easy down there. And it's a, as I said earlier, it's a beautiful stadium, well-supported team. They get behind their team. Beautiful playing surface, all of those sorts of things. But and the ball definitely travels quicker. There's no doubt about it. It travels quicker. So take a little while, hopefully not too long, to get used to the flight of the ball, especially Yohei Takaoka as a goalkeeper.
0: Yeah.
1: He has to be very careful if he's coming for crosses and that. But I've always said that if your organisation defensively is sound, which for the most part, since Jesper Sorensen has come in, this team has been very well organized. Mm-hmm. This team's given 23 goals away this season. That's a really, really good number considering the quality of the football in the MLS. So let's build on that and make sure we minimize chances and opportunities for the opposition. Do that, we will score goals going forward.
0: Well said. Summed it up nicely. All right, we'll take one more short break. When we come back, it will be kickoff as the Whitecaps get set to take on Real Salt Lake. This is the Whitecaps FC pre-match show on 730 CKNW.
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0: It's time for Vancouver Whitecaps Soccer. Now, with the opening kickoff, here are Asa Raymond and Colin Miller.
1: Well, the Western Conference leaders have had a difficult week. Tonight in Utah, the Whitecaps have a chance to show their response. Two losses in the past 7 days have tested Vancouver. Real Salt Lake, meanwhile, is trying to end an 11-match league winless run and has been a much tougher opponent at home. Jesper Sorensen makes 6 changes from Wednesday's loss. Thomas Muller captains the Whitecaps. Brian White leads the line. And Ralph Priso returns at center back for Salt Lake. Sergei Solans starts up front. Tonight's referee is Guido Gonzalez Jr. Brooke Mayo and Kevin Locke are the assistant referees. Matthew Corrigan, the fourth official, alongside Canadian men's national team, former Canadian men's national team player and coach Colin Miller. I'm Asa Raymond. Colin, what's the first sign you look at or look for that the Whitecaps are ready to respond here?
2: Right away from kickoff, to be honest with you, that as soon as the ball's played, if it's into the Real Salt Lake half, how hungry are we to go and win the football back? If the ball's played, into our half, how quickly are we getting the ball down and playing simple and playing as quickly as possible? Can we continue to play it forward and be aggressive here tonight? That's what I'm looking at.
1: Getting a look at the starting 11 once again for your Vancouver Whitecaps. It's Yohei Takaoka starting in goal. A back four of Eddie Ocampo, Tristan Blackman, Ralph Priso, and Tate Johnson. Jeevan Badwell and Oliver Larraz form the midfield partnership. Emmanuel Sabi starts on the right. Captain Thomas Miller plays through the middle. Yadali Giabi starts on the left. Brian White leads the line. And Andres Kubas is out with an ankle sprain. He suffered on Wednesday. Priso then making his first start since August 22nd. What stands out to you, Colin, when you look at their starting 11?
2: Well, it's a strong starting 11. That's what stands out to me. It's a strong starting 11 with good players in it, and it's really important that they apply themselves. As I've said, I'm sounding boring here, but it's exactly what is required. There's no grey areas about it. There's a job to be won here. As you just mentioned there are teams about us that are winning, that are, you know, away from the Whitecaps. There are teams that are just below us that are winning. So it's important that the Whitecaps get back on track here tonight and get a real positive result.
1: You mentioned the Caps potentially leading on the leadership, the veterans in the group.
2: Yes.
1: You have Thomas Muller starting through the middle, wearing the captain's armbands. What sort of role can he play in this game?
2: Well, I mean, we don't want him to change anything that he has done throughout his career as a leader, as an on-field coach, if you like. But I think at times his quality and possession of the ball for the Whitecaps in recent games has let him down. He's tried to pick out passes or play things, and the ball has broken down. I'm not blaming the run of form that the Whitecaps are on and Thomas Muller here, but he's the one that is the catalyst for so many good things. Like Ryan Gold, these are our leaders. These are the guys that we expect to be almost inch perfect when they get possession of the football and don't give the ball away. I'd just like to see Thomas be that little bit more consistent in his selection of pass and the quality of that pass.
1: When you look at the Caps' recent run of form, the two losses in particular, but yeah, you can link in the 3-1 loss to St. Louis as well. Is there a cause for concern in your mind, or are these just sort of blips, and do you expect them to return to their winning ways here?
2: The St. Louis result and performance, if that had continued, I would be concerned for sure. But we've played well in real long spells in the game. We've outpossessed the opposition constantly, and we've created chances without putting the ball in the back of the net. If that wasn't the case, carrying on from St. Louis, I would be concerned, Asa, if that makes sense. But the lads they just need that little goal again, that little, even if it's tonight, away from home, valuable 3 points, job done, great. Let's regroup, we get a bit of a breather for in terms of no midweek game, we'll get ourselves rejigged again, ready to go again at BC Place next Saturday.
1: Now you look at the players on the bench, some newcomers as well available to potentially make an appearance here for Jesper Sorensen's side. You've got Alexa Svetkovic, Rui Modesto as well. Do you expect them to come into this game potentially here, Colin?
2: Well, I think the game itself will determine that. If it's tight, and the Whitecaps still haven't won the game. I don't see any changes, certainly in the back four, and I just see that if it's not broken, let's not fix that. So Modesto will come in if the Whitecaps are winning 3 or 4 nil at that point, because we need to get him ready for potentially next Saturday, because Ocampo is gone at that stage.
1: Yeah, and that's something that the Caps will have to be thinking of. Jesper Sorensen will be thinking about, obviously, going into this game, is the fact that it was an international break, an international window, I should say, not a break for MLS, though. So they'll have to play through players leaving. 7 players, he had mentioned to us, leaving the Whitecaps during this international window.
2: Yeah, and it's a real compliment to the Whitecaps, but part of that success, along with that, comes the dreaded international call-ups, which is a nightmare for the club manager. It's great for the player. It's great exposure for the club, and lots of positivity. But when you're the manager trying to get things ready, I experienced it at FC Edmonton with players going to play for Jamaica and El Salvador and so on and so forth. But it was because they were doing well for a club. So it's a case of, at this moment in time, we're not being able to have our cake and eating it at the same time.
1: Yeah. All right, to the referees who are just getting us set for kickoff here. Guido Gonzalez Jr. is today's referee in the middle. Colin, the Caps have had some calls go against them in the last 2 games. How do you kind of keep them focused, the task at hand, when you're dealing with that throughout a game?
2: Well, I think you just have to stay focused. You mentioned it there. Keep your discipline. Don't get involved with the referee. Let Jesper and the staff, let them have a go at the fourth official so that he can just at least make the referee aware of our disappointment.
1: All right, we are underway at Santa Utah, and it was the Caps kicking off, going from right to left as we see it, and they're all white kits, looking pretty clean, I must say, on the pitch there. But it is, it's being headed back and forth. Larraz getting ahead to it. Aparicio getting stuck in. And Jeevan Padwell drawing the foul. Jeevan will appreciate that, at least getting a whistle. It was not the case last time out last week.
2: Yeah, absolutely. It's good. And Martin McDermott deserves a bit of credit. He keeps a nice clean strip and does his washing very well. I could use him out in Abbotsford helping us with our washing. And I just want to say, if I can, Asa, just very quickly, happy birthday to our grandson, little Emmett Friesen. He's 1 year old yesterday. Fantastic. What a change to our lives. And Sarah and Carson, the mum and dad, doing a phenomenal job with him. We're all very, very proud.
1: Happy birthday, Emmett. Ball played back to the Real Salt Lake keeper, Cabral, and he tried to send it away, and he found the boot of Thomas Muller with the high press. So it'll be an RSL throw on the near touchline, right by the corner flag.
2: I mean, the high press there, Asa, it's Thomas Muller's pressed the centre back 3 yards away from the goal line there, and that shows you what his intent is now. He's encouraging his teammates to get up the park, and let's press it nice and high.
1: And Banwell tracking back. Zakani pokes it ahead, and a chance here down the right side. Well defended in the end by Tate Johnson, who was tracking back.
2: I actually thought that Ralph Priso did a phenomenal job there of just slowing him down enough to allow Tate Johnson to get back. But his change of pace, Ralph Priso there, did a great job of delaying it.
1: Now, Love Janice was the one that snuck him behind on that right side. And you're right, it's Priso just slowing things down, as you do in those sorts of situations. And now it's knocked out for an RSL throw here, 2.5 minutes into this game.
2: The one thing there that caught us out a little bit was the throw-in from the right fullback or right wingback, DeAndre Yedlin, who has had a wonderful career. We were speaking about him off air. He started away, if I remember correctly, with the Seattle Sounders, and he was always a good right back. I really liked DeAndre Yedlin, but he was always known for a long throw-in as well. So the Whitecaps have got to be careful with that and not go to sleep when the ball goes out of play.
1: Push inside for Gilavogi, then back to the outside. Now forward for Sergei Solans, and quick offside flag was raised, and a free kick here for the Vancouver Whitecaps. Ralph to restart things.
2: Yeah, just looking at Ocampo, he took a little bit of a knock, and he's just holding his right ankle there. He's either taking a knock or he's got a big stone in his shoe there, but he looks like he's running it off. Fingers crossed we can keep the young man fit. It looks like he's walking a little bit better now.
1: Yeah, he's holding his ankle.
2: Yeah. And,
1: That's a nice ball slipped ahead down this left side for Tate Johnson. Turns back and dispossessed by the backtracking DeAndre Yedlin, but it's given right back to Brian White. And somehow falls favorably for RSL. Play back to the keeper, Cabral, and out the left side they go. Sanabria chipped ahead. It's a decent ball again. Lovgenite can't bring it down, though. And it's bounced into the hands of Yohei Takaoka.
2: Yeah, I am a bit concerned, Asa, I have to say, with the centre-back, with Tristan Blackman here. At times, he just gets caught, always relying on that pace that he has. And there, he was quite fortunate. The ball skipped over it. I mean, it was over his head. The ball, the winger, or sorry, the,
1: it was
2: front
1: Solange.
2: Player, Solange, yeah. was just through there. He has to be careful. He's got to keep the game in front of him a little bit better, I think, Tristan Blackman.
1: Blackman on the ball now, just on his own side of half. Plays it to his left for Ralph Priso. Caps in possession here. Fifth minute of this match. Out to the left side it goes for Diaby. Gets a start once again on the right side. Plays it forward for Brian White. And well defended. It's knocked away as he was struggling to control it. And a nice run through the middle. But Blackman steps into Gulavogi and brings him down. And it's going to be a free kick for RSL.
2: Yeah, I think it's important that, you know, Tristan Blackman just gets on with the game. He's arguing with the referee. Just get back, get goal side. It's a free kick. We'll stop play. That's good. But get back in and goal side again. And just get back to doing what you're good at, Tristan. That's all we're asking here.
1: Pablo Mastroni, the manager for Real Salt Lake. Oliver Larraz out to Eddie Ocampo. Looks like he's feeling a little bit better. He's going to carry this forward into the RSL half. Tried to poke it past the player and does not. Gilavogi now. Carries forward, cuts inside of Larraz, tripped up, play continues. Advantage possibly as RSL is still in possession. Kaliskan had it for a moment, skip past Jeevan Badwal. Yedlin now to the right side.
2: It's just a case of, you know, there's times where we're making just indifferent decisions. Like Ocampo runs 25 yards to pass at 5 rather than moving the ball right away, I think.
1: Early cross sent into the box. It's deep. It's past everybody. And out for a Whitecaps throw on the near side.
2: You know, he's driving forward with the football. But, you know, Thomas Muller has made a great angle nice in that wide right area. Give Thomas the ball earlier and then either support from behind or try and get around the outside of him at that point. We're just getting sort of caught, Asa, in between decisions, if you like.
1: Not retaining possession the way we had seen the Caps do in the past either.
2: Yeah.
1: Jeevan Badwal commits a foul in the middle of the park on Kuski. Went down, took the free kick quickly. Yedlin now knocks it back to your man Quinton. And to the keeper it goes, Cabral, just at the top of his own 18.
2: One of the things that I have been happy, I know we've given some free kicks away, but it shows the guys have got that bit of aggression in them there, that they're hungry to do well here tonight.
1: This is well worked by RSL, passing it out of their own area, and now a foul committed by, I believe it was Priso, bringing down Gilavogi, and maybe a word from the referee as well. This is not something we've been accustomed to seeing from the Caps, is them being played right through the middle, just passed around on the deck.
2: Yeah exactly. And you know, one of Pablo Mastroianni's strengths as a manager is exactly how his team's playing here at the moment. He wants his teams traditionally to play the ball on the ground and play quickly. Even the young lads that have come through this system are taught this exactly the same way. So it's in their DNA to play rather than just launch the ball up the park.
1: Well, here's an early ball over the top for Solans. He appears to be onside for the moment. Cuts inside a Priso shot saved by Yohei Takaoka. Flag may be raised now. Yeah. Can't see it on the near side, but Yohei has the ball in his hands. Crisis averted.
2: I think it's a great save from the goalkeeper because he doesn't see the flag go up. He still has the shot to save, and he did a great job diving down to his right. Yeah, he's miles offside there. Ralph Priso is just stepping up as a lad comes through, and it's an excellent save from Yohei Takaoka.
1: Jeevan now carries through the middle, looks to his right side, plays it ahead to Thomas Muller. He's found a bit of space, but a heavy touch, somehow recovers, bounces back to him, onto his left, thinks about shooting, pushes it out to the near side, and sent back across goal. A bike attempt, across and cleared away now. who's Eddie Ocampo with the acrobatics. Kept in play by Giavi on the near side. Touchback to Larraz. Top of the 18. Sends it towards
2: yes!
1: goal. Touched it.
2: Yes.
1: But the Caps leading scorer, Brian White, always popping up where he needs to be at 16 on the season for Brian White.
2: Yeah, that is fabulous from the Whitecaps. Well done, Brian White. That's exactly where you want your striker to be, right in the heart of that six-yard box. Just been an absolute nuisance. And the slightest touch, I've got to give a lot of credit to Diaby. What a first touch that was from the cross. He brings the ball down. I mean, I couldn't do that with my hands, never mind my feet. And it's a lovely first touch. Roll back. I think it's Larraz that whips in a shot. Come cross type thing. It's a wonderful first touch here. Plays the ball back to Larraz, edge of the box, has a shot. Brian White, well-timed run, just nicks it in front of the goalkeeper. That is a great goal from the Whitecaps.
1: Well, they might have a look at this. He anticipates so well, does Brian White, and it might have taken a deflection as well from an RSL player. And then right at the back post, it's Brian White waiting.
2: Yeah,
1: and just kind of taking it off the shin, knee, anywhere will do. But
2: it's a big lad, Quinton, again, not matching the run. You know, it's terrible to pick on a player, but that's who's at fault for that there, Asa.
1: I will have a look at this, though, and right now it is a goal for the Vancouver Whitecaps, awarded to Brian White. 1-0 Caps leading. We're in the 10th minute of this match.
2: I certainly don't see anything wrong with it. I think that as the shot comes in, minimum, he's level with Quinton. Absolute minimum. I think he may be in a half step on the good side here. So I think it's such a well-timed run.
1: Yeah, and I think that's exactly what they see upstairs as well. And credit to Brian White for holding his run and then anticipating it as well. I think it's one of these things. Always have these conversations with people saying that those are tap-ins. You know, it's just a tap-in. It takes something to be there in those moments. And Brian White is so good at that, basically guessing that it's going to maybe fall to his foot and making that run at the back post.
2: I so agree with that. And credit again to Oliver Larraz for trying a shot there as
1: yeah.
2: well. And then you've got a striker who wants to get on the end of it, wants to redirect the ball into the back of net. I just thought it was a really great goal. But credit again to Diaby. What a first touch that was. He
1: yeah.
2: just pulled the ball down from the sky like it was nothing there. And it was a lovely little setup pass. There was genuine quality to the goal.
1: Yeah, it's a great point because it also... kept RSL kind of off guard there by him being able to put it back in play so quickly after it switched over from one side to the next. Here's a ball that's going to be kept in play by Yohei Takaoka just at the end line, and he'll eventually pick it up as the Caps are leading RSL 1-0. Goal scored by Brian White, 16th of the season for the Caps leading scorer. Getting closer to having his name at least in the Golden Boot race.
2: Absolutely.
1: Just keep scoring. Blackman carries forward. Still at the edge of the defensive third for the Caps. Now to Priso. He opens up to his left for Tate Johnson. He's going to go back to his keeper as RSL kind of inch forward here.
2: I think there's some really, really good coaching points there for coaches watching that goal, for strikers watching the goal, the boys and the girls watching it and listening to us. Just get into that naughty area. Get into the box there and look for little flick-ons, little touches, redirections.
1: RSL in possession. Touch forward. Bit of a deflection. Hezirkani comes up with it. Pokes it out to the left side. And RSL slow in their build-up here. Play back and around from left to right it goes. Quinton now to Yedlin on the right side of their attack. Kuski now pushed ahead down this right side. It's going to roll out, though.
2: It was a good play from Real Salt Lake, wasn't it? It was a lovely little sequence of passing. It just shows you that we're either going to go high press, or I think we need to drop the line a little bit and just make the team a little bit more compact when the ball does get played into certain areas. There's enough white jerseys to go and make it difficult.
1: Yeah, so Saba Lobjanice is always threading on this left side, though. It's something that
2: yes.
1: Caps will have to be aware of. Was looking to push forward. Caps in possession here. It is Ralph Priso inside the center circle, directing traffic around. Nice little touch ahead for Oliver Larraz. Can't go forward if it goes to the right instead for Blackman. Now to Emmanuel Sabi. Back to Larraz. He turns and picks out Tate Johnson, who's going to push it out to the near side for Yadali Giavi. And he sends it inside. Nice ball for Thomas Muller inside the box. Muller back to Giavi. Oh, he tried to tee it up onto his right. Couldn't. And Oliver Larraz has it inside the box. He loses out, though, and it's cleared away. What a ball from Giavi, though. Oh,
2: great.
1: Feathered in for Thomas Muller. And RSL looking to counter here. Might have a chance, if not for Ralph Preso standing in the way of that through ball. Caps have it back.
2: Yeah, again, there's an opportunity to shoot there, and we don't take the opportunity. Anything around about the box, we've just proven there, just get the ball on target. Huh. Brian White's on the end of things, so you just never know. But we have to be positive. We have to try and get shots away.
1: It's a clever ball from Giavi here, who's had a positive start.
2: Yes, he has.
1: To this match, he's doing some defending here. And as RSL is in possession, Yedlin. Back to Quinton.
2: I like the pace of Sabi on the right and Giavi on the left. Giavi looks like he's got a good engine, wants to get, he looks like he's getting a little bit of that sharpness back. He's getting some more playing time.
1: Oh, it's a nice ball slipped through. Actually, Tristan Blackman, rather, steps in the way of it. He's pulled down. Ball stays in play, and the Caps pick it up. Knocked out for a Whitecaps throw on the far side. Blackman went down. Felt like he was tackled by Gilavogi and did not get a call.
2: Yeah, Gilavogi was clever. He just gets on top of Tristan Blackman. But fair play to the referee. The ball breaks to Ocampo and allows the Whitecaps to play forward there. So there was no danger. I think the referee, had it gone a little bit pear-shaped, would have blown it for a Whitecaps free kick there.
1: Yeah, 15 minutes in. Thoughts on the referee here?
2: Yeah, so far so good. So far so good.
1: Here's Giavi on the left side. It was a heavy touch and then a heavy hit as well from Yeldon as showed too much of the ball. Caps recover though. Get the ball back. Yohei touches it out to Ralph Preso. Preso's going to direct traffic around him.
2: Good to see. I think Ralph Preso's had a very strong 15 minutes here. You know, he has this left foot and he can play a little diagonal ball that a right-footed centre-back can't do. Yeah. It's just the balance of the back four is better.
1: Thomas Muller, Sabi out to the right side for Ocampo. He tried to touch it back inside, cannot connect with Sabi. It's turned over, maybe a chance for a counter here. It's Oliver Larraz attempting a professional foul, doesn't quite get it, but does enough to get goal side again and slow things down, and then Sabi commits to foul in the middle of the park, so it's going to be a free kick taken quickly by Real Salt Lake.
2: Well, Sabi does so well. He has a professional foul, and then what does he do? He wins the free kick, then throws the ball back to Real Salt Lake, and Real Salt Lake take a quick free kick, leave the ball, let the opposition get the football. Our lads did that a couple of times today for ASA.
1: Well, Janetti with a decent first touch, but showed, well, maybe it was a little bit heavy as Jeevan comes across and won it back for Vancouver for the moment. Now he slides back to touch it over to Tate Johnson, who wants a keeper to come and plays a clever little pass inside for Ralph Preso, who chips it out to the opposite side, the far side. That was intercepted and it's knocked back to center back Quinton for Real Salt Lake on his own side of half. He's going to play back to his keeper, Cabral, top of the D, immediately out to Kobe Henry. Slower build up here from RSL. Whitecaps leading 1-0. Brian White scoring the 8th minute of this match. Kaliskan coming back. Touches it out to Kobe Henry. Plays it forward centrally for Gilavogi. Out of a handball. Doesn't get the call. Gilavogi continues forward. Gets the return pass. Touches it back to Kaliskan now. Played ahead.
2: You can see that the Real Salt Lake, they're trying to get in behind the Whitecaps back four. There's been a few through balls played, and one was, I know it was offside eventually, but that's what they're trying to do. They're trying to find that runner.
1: They're trying again here. Kalasan carrying forward, and a heavy touch. Blackman had it for a moment. Ocampo's going to do the safe thing and just send it into the stands. Get everybody behind the ball once again.
2: Yeah, Blackman has to win that tackle there. He has to win. He's more interested in arguing with the referee at the moment because he's not getting some decisions.
1: Yeah.
2: It's been made. Get on with the game.
1: Blackman gets a toe in there to touch it away. Oliver Larraz can't control it. Thomas Muller can't either. Loose ball middle of the pitch. Guski chips it out to the right side. And so Lance has come across, drives it back across into the 18. Priso gets there first. Diaby has a leg come right through his legs, and that's one by Yedlin. I guess it was clean.
2: Yeah.
1: Quinton Henry. Sanabria on the left. Kilofogi back to Sanabria. Arsenal, I think, have had more of the ball here. Camp's not used to that. Done fairly well defensively. His ball chipped into the area. Tate Johnson does well to head it away. Also draws a foul, free kick here for the Vancouver Whitecaps inside their own 18-yard box.
2: Yeah, it's just a shame. The Whitecaps just a little bit casual at times, not playing the ball quickly enough, coming out of the back and taking unnecessary risks. Can we play the ball forward to Brian White? How many times have we gone from back into the striker and miss out that middle press? I think there's opportunities to do that here for the Whitecaps tonight.
1: Ocampo kicked the leg of Kilavogi and gets a call. And fans not liking that. Free kick coming for the Vancouver Whitecaps here in the 20th minute. Caps leading 1-0.
2: Yeah, he has more roles than Cobb's Bakers, doesn't he, Ocampo there? It's unbelievable. He's just got to get up and play the game, never mind all the rolling about.
1: Tay Johnson to Ralph Priso. Centrally, just on the cap side of half. And now Thomas Muller's found a bit of space on this near side. First time touch right back to Tate Johnson. Now they'll swing it out to the right side. Blackman, couple touches out to Ocampo. Savvy, little 1-2, down the line it goes for Savvy. Actually, it's given Jeevan Badwell, who also made that run, and he's strong on the ball. Deceptive at times. Keeps it, retains it, touches it to Ocampo. Now out to the right side for Emmanuel Savvy. Centrally for Jeevan Badwell. Back to Savvy. And he's tripped up in the box. Brian White has it inside the 18. Oh. Here it is. Diaby shot blocked by Yedlin.
2: That's a chance. A good spell of pressure here from the Whitecaps. Looking sharp.
1: Larraz back out to Thomas Muller on the left side. Sends it into the area. And it's just parried away. Out for a corner kick on the far side. As Brian White couldn't get a head to it, Cabral couldn't commit to anything, and it almost snuck inside that far post.
2: And it was one of those crosses that came in. Great ball from Thomas Muller on the...
1: Well, that's a beautiful pass from Brian White through the legs, too. I thought it was something that just broke for Diaby, but it's a clever pass.
2: And then Thomas Muller just whips in that cross. And you're right, if Cabral, the goalkeeper for El Salt Lake, if he doesn't touch this, it's going to go nestle in that bottom corner. And it's one of those, the goalkeeper doesn't know if a defender's going to get it or not.
1: Ball chipped into the area after the short corner, headed away and brought down by Ocampo. Caps coming to life now a little bit. Jeevan Badwell. Out to the left it goes for Thomas Muller. Edge of the attacking third. Now back for Priso. Centrally. Out wide to the left side for Diaby. Overlapping run coming from Jeevan Badwell. Diaby keeps it, touches it back inside. And now back to Tate Johnson from Thomas Muller. Oliver Larraz. Wide to Diaby again. Oliver Larraz again. Chipped ahead. Oh, too far. Good idea, though. Clever little slip pass intended for Tate Johnson over his head and out of bounds. Going to be a goal kick for RSL.
2: I have to say, Thomas Muller looks like he's got that spring in his stride again tonight, doesn't he? He's played a couple of terrific balls there. And he's just saying to Tate Johnson there, just slow things down. We don't need to go 100 miles an hour right at the very death there. But some really good football here from the Whitecaps.
1: Yeah, first a turnover once again. Emmanuel Savvy's come up with it. And he'll push it out to the right side for Ocampo. White's waiting for service in the box. Ocampo keeps it for now on the right side for the Vancouver Whitecaps. Starts tracking back with it. Slips it inside for Thomas Muller. Now to Larraz. Back to Blackman it goes. Out wide to the right side for Ocampo. And to Blackman again. On the right side, the Caps set up. Looking for a way through. Chipped ahead towards Larraz. Too hard for him to get to it as well. So the keeper for RSL picks it up. Cabral, he'll roll it out on the deck for Henry. Looked ahead, and they'll pass it out the back once again. Quinton now.
2: Yeah,
1: way forward. And a chance maybe for Larraz to win it back. Nope. Can't play back to Yedlin. Now Quinton through the middle it goes, and now it's given to the Caps, Thomas Muller. It was actually won by Ocampo, who got a foot in on Kilofogi, and Vancouver has it back. This is more familiar for Caps fans.
2: Yes, really good from young Ocampo there. Young Colombian wins the ball high up the pitch. The Whitecaps really doing a good job, not allowing Real Salt Lake any time to settle on the ball.
1: Oh, what a play that is from Yedali Giabi for Thomas Muller. He couldn't keep possession. The Caps have it back through Giabi on the near side. That's a late challenge. It's an awkward one from Yedlin. I think he knows it too. The ball kind of bounced up on him. At least he kept his feet low on the challenge to avoid a yellow card here. It looked awkward though, Colin.
2: Yeah, referee just having a little word with Yedlin, because if he catches him in the initial...
1: He started high, at least came down
2: exactly.
1: In time when the contact was made.
2: It started like my career, started high then ended up very low. That's for sure.
1: Free kick coming from Oliver Larraz. Tate Johnson standing over it as well, and pretty low line this time set by RSL. Back post ball. Thomas Muller heads it back to the edge of the six. It's loose and a bike effort block. What a beautiful strike that was from Emmanuel Sabi. Caps still have it. It's Giabi sending it into the area. It's headed away. Oh, that was destined for
2: what
1: a goal
2: strike.
1: And greatness, Colin.
2: It really
1: if not blocked by the RSL defender.
2: Sabi got a great connection with that. It looked fabulous as well, didn't it?
1: Tate Johnson to Larraz. Out to left it goes for Giabi. Knocked back now for Larraz. Caps leading 1-0 in Sandy, Utah.
2: I think Diaby's doing well here.
1: I agree.
2: I think there's more to come from the big fella. I really do. I'd want to see him really go at Yedlin there, because Yedlin is the right fullback for Real Salt Lake. He is concerned about the quality and the pace that the Whitecaps winger has.
1: Priso just outside his own 18. Out to the left it goes for Tate Johnson. He's going to play it to his keeper, Yohei Takaoka. Pressure coming from Sabi. He's going to chip it out to the right side. Nice ball ahead for Ocampo. Awkward second touch, but Caps recover. Ocampo now will carry it across and picks out Emmanuel Sabi centrally. He'll carry it forward. He's got an option to his left. Shrugs off a man. Left footed strike. Parried away.
2: I'm even clapping in the studio, Asa. Emmanuel Sabi, wow. What a great run. Brian White makes a terrific run across the front of Emmanuel Sabi as he's going. He takes the defender out of the space, just across someone, and then he hits a left-footed rocket. Great save from the Real Salt Lake goalkeeper.
1: Sabi kind of shoved down in the box. Play continues. Caps come up with it on the near side. It goes for Yedali Giabi. Looking to take on his man. Cuts to the inside. On its right. Lifts it into the back post. And goes out just over the head of Brian White. It's going to be a goal kick.
2: And that's what I'm talking about there about Giabi. He's got the legs on Yedlin there. He's on the left-hand side for the Whitecaps. He cuts in to a really good area. I'm expecting him to shoot at that point. Instead of shooting and being selfish, he tries to pick out a Whitecaps player. Go and take a shot in that range.
1: The Caps have won it back once again, really settling into this game now. Up a goal. How important is it for the Caps to get an insurance marker before the break here, Colin?
2: Yeah, very much so. Very much so. We're well on top, as you mentioned there. Another goal would do us nicely.
1: Poked down the right side for Sabi. Good sliding challenge from Kobe Henry. Sends it out for a throw-in on the far side.
2: I think it's been great pressure from the Whitecaps from front to back. They just, as I mentioned before, Real Salt Lake cannot get out of their half.
1: Ocampo, Blackman, into the attacking 30 goes. Brian White, touch back for Oliver Larraz. They'll have to move it quickly. Here's Tate Johnson. Out to the left it goes for Yedali Giabi. Sends a first-time ball into the box. Headed away and cleared out as far as Tate Johnson. He's going to usher this back. I'm just going to pull it back and reset to Ralph Priso now.
2: Yeah, Real Salt Lake players are all falling out with each other because they can't get close to the Whitecaps at the moment.
1: Yeah, you can see the shiftiness of Yedali Giabi, who was on the ball just moments ago. Now let's play back to Priso. He's going to switch it out to the far left side.
2: Yeah,
1: that's that ball you were talking about. It's lovely. You can switch things around. Here's the ball inside left now for Giabi. Right-footed effort. Oh, he's going to swing it out to Thomas Muller.
2: Yes!
1: 2-0 Whitecaps.
2: That is goal of the week for me. That is goal of the week for me in the MLS. That is absolutely, what a phenomenal team performance. The football awareness involved in this goal and the world-class finish from Thomas Muller, who's having the best game he's had, I'd say, in the last 5 or 6 here tonight. Really, really made an influence on this team. But a wonderful goal, great build-up for the Whitecaps, and thoroughly deserving their 2-0 lead at this moment in time.
1: Nidali sold absolutely everyone, including myself, with that right-footed jab.
2: Oh, I fell off my chair.
1: It looked like he was going to take the strike. As it was a beautiful dummy from Brian White. Puts it onto his right and somehow just chops it back for Thomas Muller to fire home. Fantastic team goal from the Vancouver Whitecaps, and you felt it was coming.
2: Absolutely, it was. And, you know, Diaby, we've raved about him tonight. That little dummy where he allows the ball to run past him, knowing that Thomas Muller is behind him, that is fabulous. Absolutely. Now, whether Thomas gave him a shout or that, I don't know, but I tell you, like you, Asa, I expected Diaby to take the ball on. I didn't even realize that Thomas Muller was in such a good position.
1: He did take the ball on. It was Brian White that made the initial dummy.
2: Yes.
1: And Diaby did pick it up, and just as he looks like he's about to strike the ball, he chops it back to Thomas Muller. It was an incredible team goal.
2: Fantastic
1: great
2: goal.
1: Movement. Good vision from everyone.
2: For
1: 2-0
2: the
1: Whitecaps.
2: Yeah, for the listeners, that's the Whitecaps back to their best there. Some of the football was fluent. There was players ahead of the ball. It was played quickly. Real Salt Lake genuinely couldn't get near them there.
1: Yeah. And that's just it. When you're moving it like that, you tend to overcommit. And that's how players open up, like Thomas Muller on the backside. Here, and the Caps have it once again. Larraz looked ahead towards Thomas Muller. It's a poor pass. Seba has to come back for it, though, and now play down the right side for Hezekani. Caps had a couple players come over. Ralph Parise, who does enough defensively, wins it for Vancouver. Wondering what his options are ahead of him. Plays it on the carpet for Emmanuel Seba. What a ball that is for him to control and carry forward. Yedlin does well to track back and touches it away.
2: Yeah, it would have been easier for Sabi if he just released it a couple of touches earlier, because Diaby had made a really good supporting run. Just a little bit forward pass into that space. Easy to say when you're sitting in a big chair like this here. Fantastic.
1: Only
2: I never
1: half
2: make a
1: hour
2: mistake.
1: Yeah, never mistakes. Half hour into this game, Whitecaps leading 2-0.
2: And I tell you, sorry again, Ace, I'm interrupting, pal. The Whitecaps look full of energy here. They look as if they've got a point to prove.
1: And they're proving it so far. So plenty to play in the first half. Guilavogui thought about sending it. Now sends it towards goal, and it's touched over the bar by Yohei Takaoka. He had to be alert there.
2: Yes, he did. It was a good strike from Guilavogui, the number 9. Striker for Real Salt Lake. Yohei Takaoka has to touch this over the bar. It's well struck by the big striker, and it's definitely net bound. And our Whitecaps keeper does a great touch just to touch it over the crossbar.
1: Yeah, it was dipping. He's going to, I think, dip just under the bar there, if not for the right hand of Yohei Takaoka. The Caps all now have to defend this corner kick. Played short. Saba takes it to the outside, chips it into the area. And it's headed wide of the target from around the penalty spot. So a goal kick here for the Vancouver Whitecaps.
2: Yeah, and that's a chance for Sanabria there, as he's come up from the back there for Real Salt Lake, or from that corner kick there. But it was poorly defended from the short corner. Both Whitecaps players were sold a dummy on it. The cross comes into the box. It's actually a free header for Sanabria. So just a little wake-up call for the Whitecaps there.
1: 2-0 Whitecaps leading. We've played 32 minutes. And Ocampo chopped down again. Rolling about.
2: Oh,
1: more rolls.
2: More rolls and Cobb's bread, doesn't it? Unbelievable.
1: Guilavogui gets a talking to. Camp's right fullback does get the call.
2: And I think that's what drives the crowd crazy, is not the initial free kick. It's the 24 rolls that he has after it.
1: Yeah, it's a right ankle. I can't remember earlier we were mentioning it was kind of clutching that right ankle. I don't know if he's hurt it once again or what's going on there, Colin.
2: He's got a big target on his right ankle, hasn't he?
1: Blackman chips it out from right to left. Diaby has to track back to get it, and it's played all the way back to the keeper. Yohei Takaoka from Parise. Hezekani providing a bit of pressure. Yohei's comfortable. And the Caps have played out of their back. Just keeping it in on that far side. Jeevan Badwell now. Ahead for Brian White. This is beautiful. From right to left it goes. Giabi has it. He's been dangerous. Giabi onto his right. Giabi. Strike parried away. Right at the keeper. Maybe a comfortable save in the end. That's what we wanted to see last time. He has absolutely it hit from just outside the 18.
2: Absolutely. And then
1: here's the ball chipped into the area. Badwell does well, strong on it. Somehow stays on his feet. Oh, a handball call. Unfortunate. He's saying no chance.
2: I mean, he's been barged in the back there, yeah. Jeevan Badwell. There's nothing, not much he can do. It's not a deliberate handball.
1: Yeah, I agree. I mean, he's not trying to sell the foul or penalty like some players would in that scenario.
2: Yes. He strikes it well. We're just getting the replay of Diaby cutting in from the left-hand side to into that central area. Smashes the ball. Has a good strike there, actually. And it's a good save from the goalkeeper. Saves it, but just punches it to his left.
1: Yeah, it's different player, different build, but similar to what Ali Ahmed provided this yes. team on that left side.
2: It's a great point. I was thinking the same thing, believe it or not. The two minds think alike. The two great minds think alike. It's,
1: something we'll, like that.
2: We'll stick to that, Asa. We'll stick to that, pal. But there are similarities to Ali Ahmed and how he plays in that area.
1: Caps in possession once again. To Blackman it goes. Out to the right for Edier Ocampo. Centrally now for Emmanuel Sabi. And he swings it out to Tate Johnson into space. To Giabi on the near side. Back to Tate Johnson. Just into the RSL half. Pings it across. And now out to the right for Thomas Muller. Ocampo thought about sending it in. Chops it back for Thomas Muller instead. Centrally now for Jeevan Badwell just outside the 18. Back to Laraz it goes. Out to the right for Ocampo. Jeevan Badwell top of the box. Lays it off. Chipped into the area. Sabi. Doesn't have many options. Takes to the end line. Weaves again. And now out to Ocampo. He'll pull it out now. Actually back to Sabi on the right side. Inside and out he goes. And can't connect a pass. He's turned it over. Thomas Muller tried to get a foot in. Could not. And Priso steps in front of the clearance. Caps have it again. Thomas Muller out to the right side. Kept in play. Not many options though, but the Caps have a throw in. A lot of work. Couldn't really get any. And can get close to goal, I should say.
2: Yeah, a real good spell from the Whitecaps there.
1: Chipped in, back post ball, too far for Giabi, out for a goal kick.
2: Yeah, it's important now. Last we're in the 36th minute. At this point, you take the 2-0 going into half-time, maybe 3 if we can get it. But it's really, really important we do not do anything silly. Don't take any unnecessary chances. Keep the game in front of us and let's go in at half-time a minimum of 2-0 up.
1: Going into the game, you mentioned you're going to keep a close eye on the central midfield. There's no Kubas available, not even available for this game, dealing with an ankle injury.
2: Yes.
1: How would you rate their performance so far from Oliver Laraz and Jeevan Badwell? Just have to hold that thought for a moment as it's a decent little breakout here to Sabo on the near side from left to right for RSL. He's outside the 18, puts it onto his left, and now lays it off. Kaliskan from distance actually is going to push it out to the left side, set, driven across goal, and cleared away by Tate Johnson. Yedlin joins the attack. Tried the give and go. And Tate Johnson's going to play this down the line for Brian White, who does enough. Quinton puts it into the stands. Back to the earlier point, Colin, the center midfielders, how have they performed for you?
2: Yeah, I think they've done so well. They've kept, there's a simplicity in how Jeevan and Oliver are playing in the middle of the park, but there's also a bit of a dig and a bite between the two of them. That was the part that I was a wee bit concerned about, are they just going to allow the game to go, or are they going to go and get stuck in? And Laraz and Jeevan Badwell have done a really, really good job in this opening 37 minutes of winning those second balls and winning the personal battles.
1: Tate Johnson makes a pass from the keeper. Yohei Takaoka looks to his left, goes back inside to Priso instead. Now to Laraz, and it's a higher press coming here from RSL. Blackman tries to carry forward, has his pass deflected away. And the Caps somehow come out of it. They can break forward now. Pushed ahead for Brian White to chase. The big man Quinton wins that race. Oh. Plays it back to the keeper. Gets enough on it. And the keeper cleared it away. This Cabral. That was awkward.
2: Yeah, I just thought Quinton, the big number 26 that I was speaking about in pregame show, just had sort of underhit that pass. I think if Brian White steps to his right, he might get a block on that as well.
1: Yeah, he kind of does the safe thing and steps away from it.
2: Yeah, the old goalies union, they're not going to thank me, but they're a wee bit clumsy when they come out.
1: This has got to be offside. Ball slipped ahead. And a chance here for RSL. I'm sure the flag's going to be raised. Play continues.
2: Ridiculous.
1: It really is. And now the flag is raised after Larraz had won the ball back and takes a knock. Go on.

0: Steps in the way of the pass and starts the attack for the Caps. Pushes it ahead for Thomas Muller. He'll carry forward. Giavi moves to his left. Muller still has it. Sends it across. A little bit too far ahead of Emmanuel Sabi. Clever pass. So Sabi does well to win it back for Vancouver. Emmanuel Sabi onto his left. Just kind of schlanked his, what do you call it? Sclaps at it.
1: Sclaps at it. I've never heard of schwank before, Mr. Raymond, but nevertheless, you learn so many things on this broadcast. It's fantastic, but he sort of schwanked at it, and I thought Emmanuel Sabi could just have rolled Larraz in a split second earlier, but you can't fault him for shooting.
0: Yeah.
1: You never want to take that away from the winger, especially the way he's playing.
0: I guess we do make mistakes up here.
1: Absolutely, yes. Not many, of course, but now and again. It keeps the audience entertained, doesn't it?
0: Head in hands for Sabi. Real chance there for the Whitecaps forward. And a chance here for Saba of RSL on the right side. Tate Johnson getting goal side. Giavi coming back to help as well. And Tate Johnson doing enough. He thought he had won a goal kick, but he blocks the cross, sends it out. It's going to be a corner for Real Salt Lake here in the 41st minute. 2-0 Caps leading.
1: I think he's been really, really good in this first half, Tate Johnson. Back to his best. Back to his best. He's been terrific.
0: I don't know. It's maybe the right call is, I think when it touches the RSL player again, it's already out.
1: I think so as well. I agree. Yeah.
0: Azakani to take this corner kick on the near side. Left-footed in-swinger. Decent ball. Edge of the six. Headed away by Tristan Blackman. Nodded back. And Kaliskin sends it out wide, then back across goal it goes, and that is blocked by Blackman out for another corner kick, this time on the other side.
1: Yeah, we smell the pressure from Real Salt Lake. You do expect that, of course, they're the home team, but it's another in-swinging corner here. Whitecaps got to be touched tight in the box and react to that second ball. We'll win the first header, but who's going to be on the next challenge?
0: Samalov Janice sends it in. Blackman wins that header. A couple caps go down. Free kick coming for the Vancouver Whitecaps.
1: Yeah, that's good. Just enough to take the sting out of it. And that we're into the 42nd, 43rd minute here. Just see the half out, unless we can score, of course. But let's not do anything silly to allow this Real Salt Lake team back into the game just before halftime.
0: 2-0, Whitecaps leading. Goals scored by Brian White and Thomas Muller. It's been a very good first half for the Vancouver Whitecaps. They started a little bit slower, maybe by their standard, the first 15 minutes, if I recall correctly. I think RSL had the edge as far as possession goes. Yeah. Didn't really test Yohei Takaoka in any way. But after that, I felt like the Caps grew into the game and kind of dictated play since then.
1: Yeah, I agree. I think it was a wee game of giveaway for both teams, to be honest with you. But then the Whitecaps settled down and they kicked on their quality. The goals were terrific here tonight. That second one in particular, for me, is goal of the week in the MLS.
0: 43 minutes played, 2-0 Whitecaps leading. Ocampo hacked down once again.
1: Ocampo, I'm looking at but I'm also looking at the crowd. They are slaughtering him over at that other side. And he's having a little chuckle.
0: I was
1: going
0: to say, I think he knows how to wind him up as well.
1: He does.
0: Takes the throw. Brian White brings it down, strong on the ball, but his layoff doesn't quite come off, and it's given back to RSL. Now Yedlin centrally touches it back for Quinton, gets a return pass, and opens up to the right. Chips it ahead centrally. Decent ball, picks out his man. Kaliskan centrally now, out to the left for Sanabria. Gives and goes. Gilavogi has it. And he'll turn inside instead. Back to Kaliskan. Picks switch to play. Orsava on the near side. Nice first touch. Back to Yedlin. Centrally now. Solans chips it over the top. Beautiful ball. Hezekani whiffs on the first attempt. Chipped it back across. Chested down. Oh, how calm and confident was that from Tristan Blackman? He chests it back to the keeper, Yohei Takaoka. If Takaoka slips or anything, that's going into the goal.
2: Yeah.
0: I think it might have gone out for a goal kick anyway. But yeah. Would you ever attempt this?
1: Oh, yes. But, you know, I could do a lot of things when I'm not playing Ace. Of course I could do that. Nobody could see me, that's for sure.
0: Well, this might be concerning as Ralph Preso is staying down right at the edge of the six here for the Vancouver Whitecaps. We're in the 45th minute.
1: I thought Prezo did very, very well defensively on that play. It'd be interesting to see him.

0: maybe just maybe rolled his ankle a little bit.
1: He's coming back from the ankle injury. Yeah, right. He is up. He's going to jog this off. Yeah. Bit of a limp in his step. And I imagine he'll get to halftime here. I wonder how they'll approach. If he'll come in the second half. 3 minutes, minimum 3 minutes added to close things out here. Would love to see Ralph Parisot go the distance or, 75 minutes or so. Here's Brian White. Touches it back for Thomas Muller. First time pass ahead, I think, for Giabi. Can control it. Cleared away. As far as Tay Johnson, he's going to keep this in play on the near touchline. Carries inside. Tough pass for Stephen Badwell. Then Laraz couldn't handle it. Now it's played ahead. Gilvogi. Oh, it gets right into Ocampo. Actually, Ocampo reads that well.
0: He does.
1: Coming across.
0: It's been a couple of times in this first half where Ocampo has done that. Just nicked in front of the opposition player.
1: Oh, and he picks out Emmanuel Sabi on the far side. Beautiful first touch. Into the 18 he goes. Sabi onto his left. Tried to slip it ahead. Doesn't quite work. He'll pick out Giabi. Giabi shot deflected and rolls out for a corner kick on the far side.
0: Really, what a great diagonal ball that was out to Sabi. And he does ever so well. I just think at times the wide midfield players, when they cut in, they should cut in, take a touch. On that next touch, they should be looking to shoot. The tendency is to take an extra couple of touches, and then when they do that, it allows the defenders to get up to the ball and close them down that little bit quicker. But the Whitecaps have now got an outswinging corner, and we're now well into this extra period of extra time.
1: Yeah. 1.5 of the minimum 3 has been played. Right-footed outswinger sent in. Giabi just misses the header. Sabi's going to send it back towards goal. Actually, doesn't quite do as he had intended. It goes out for a goal kick here.
0: Yeah, it was a wee half chance, wasn't it? A good delivery from Oliver Laraz there. I always have trouble saying that name, Ace. I'm not kidding you. I think I'm breaking these teeth in for Red Rum, the old racing horse. But it was a good corner. I thought the Whitecaps could have made a wee bit more of it. Now, we just have to see this out. Last minute.
1: Kaliskan. Sanabria skips past one, touches it inside. Parisot reads it well, wins it back, carries forward, continues to drift forward. Now to the right side for Laraz. Cuts back with it. Back to Ocampo. Emmanuel Sabi. Maybe a chance for a third here before the break. Jeevan Badwell carries forward. Out to the left side it goes for Giabi. Touched ahead for Tay Johnson. He's barreled over. Wins a free kick here for the Vancouver Whitecaps. Good spot.
0: Yes.
1: On the near side, between the edge of the 18 and the sideline on the near side.
0: Yeah. I'd say it's actually a more dangerous area than a corner kick, for sure. Ralph Friso's moving a bit gingerly for me. I just I'm a wee bit concerned that he may not come out for the second half. Just watching him, his reaction to that last one there, he just looked like he was favouring his left ankle with the way he was running. So we'll keep our eye on that.
1: You're right. This is a good spot, though. It's one that you can kind of send towards goal, look for a glancing header. You got two standing over it. Right-footed Laraz would send the in-swinger. Caps have everybody at the back post. I find that a little surprising. They drifted in to the top of the 18. Left-footed volley just wide of the target. They say there was a deflection. Doesn't matter. Halftime whistle has gone. Whitecaps lead RSL 2-0 at the break.
0: Yeah, a little bit of dodgems, if you like, in the opening 15 minutes. But after that, goodness me, it was a strong performance from the Whitecaps. Job's not done yet. We know Real Salt Lake, there will be a reaction to getting, well outplayed for the last 25 minutes of that first half. There'll be a reaction. The Whitecaps have to match that and continue to develop on this first half. But overall, terrific away first half performance from the Whitecaps.
1: All right, we'll take a short break. When we come back, it'll be the Whitecaps FC halftime show on 7:30 CKNW.
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1: Welcome back. This is the Whitecaps FC halftime show here on 730 CKNW. What a first half from your Vancouver Whitecaps. They lead 2-0 and fully deserve this lead as well. A couple great goals from the Vancouver Whitecaps. Brian White opening the scoring in the first 10 minutes. And then Thomas Muller scoring just before the half hour mark. And that was a great team goal. That second goal in particular, they worked it all over the pitch. And some great final passes as well. And a dummy as well from Brian White to make sure that that was a quality goal from Thomas Muller. So just a great first half from the Vancouver Whitecaps.
0: Yeah, so satisfying when you see players that are coming back into form, you know, and the team hadn't been playing well, but when you see Brian White getting into that area where he's absolutely deadly, Larraz having a shot, but sort of cross come shot, but the second goal for me is absolutely fabulous. You're right, Brian White just leaves it, and in behind him is Diaby. Diaby knows that Thomas Muller is over to his left-hand side, and instead of shooting, he fakes to shoot, cuts back, rolls the ball just inside the 18-yard box, and the big German slots the ball in the top left-hand corner. That is a fabulous, as you said, team goal. Yeah. And Whitecaps, full value for the 2-0 lead here at the moment in time. But there just have been enough moments from Real Salt Lake to say, hey, job's not done, guys. We still have to work hard here in this last 45 minutes and make sure we do get this result over the line.
1: We talked about it a little bit in the first half, but I'd like for you to go to a little bit more detail. I'm watching the two in the middle of the park, Oliver Larraz and Jeevan Bodwell. The interesting thing that I've noticed in watching these two, it's a little bit different from when I think someone plays with Andres Kubas, where Kubas is always kind of in that same spot. He's more of a central defensive midfielder. These two seem to have good communication about both playing as central midfielders, and one goes and one stays, and they kind of rotate accordingly. And yeah, what have you noticed in that regard, Colin?
0: Well, I'm sure these two will have spoken, because there would have been a chance on Wednesday night when Kubas took the knock for these two to play together at Real Salt Lake. So they probably have been chatting and thinking, here's what we're going to do. And you do that as players. If I know I'm going to play beside the centre-back beside me there, or a winger in front of me, you have a little chat. Hey, I'm going to do this, I'm going to do that. These two look as if they've had some communication, because there have been times all over the park tonight for the Whitecaps, actually, but there have been times when it's been Jeevan and Larraz winning and going and hunting together, and the one with the one possession, and they're certainly picking up the vast majority of second balls, which is so important at this level of football. If you allow the opposition to pick up those loose balls, then you're on the back foot all the time. But with Larraz and with Badwell, they're winning that second ball, Asa, and it's given us a chance to counter attack against Real Salt Lake.
1: Let's get a glance at the halftime stats. And the Whitecaps, clear favorites through the first 45 and have the edge across all stats. 55% of the ball through the first half. 12 shots for the Vancouver Whitecaps. Wow. 4 of those on target. Just 3 shots for RSL. 2 on target. 296 total passes for the Caps to 243 for RSL. And you can see that the Caps are pushing a little bit further up the park as well, and playing in the attacking third, and been more decisive as well with the movement inside the attacking third.
0: It's kind of been the away performance that we've become accustomed to, isn't it? The Whitecaps have traditionally been, I think, very, very strong away from home. They look as if they're a team that they're never, ever afraid to play away from home. That's why I think that playing in Montreal and losing in the manner they did, and then coming here tonight, I'm actually, there was a part of me, sad as it may sound, I was pleased that the Whitecaps were playing away. I know this environment, this Real Salt Lake environment is good, the pitch is good. Yes, it's a wee bit difficult with the altitude and so on, but it's a great environment to play football in, no doubt about it. So I wasn't surprised here tonight by this reaction from the Whitecaps. I'm really, really pleased to see them playing as well as they did there for spells in that first half.
1: All right, let's hear from assistant coach of the Vancouver Whitecaps now. Here's Michael D'Agostino with Sebastian Pereira.
9: Coach, thoughts on the first 45?
10: Yeah, we started maybe a little bit shaky, didn't have quite the rhythm, but then we started to open up. We played the switch quite well, which is something that we talked about, trying to find the weak side pocket, and we've kind of found our feet from there and found good opportunities. We're creating overloads on the right, and we're creating 1v1s on the left. So it's a good opportunity for us to continue.
9: Thank you. Good luck.
1: All right, that was Mike D'Agostino, and yeah, they look for those switch. And actually, that's interesting because not something that we touched on a whole lot, but there were a few instances where the Caps did have these opportunities. It was work from left to right, right to left. Both goals, actually, it was the first one after a bike attempt, kind of switching play from one side to the next onto Giabi on the near side, and same goes for the other goal where it was on the right side and then play back to the left for Thomas Muller to put away. So that lateral movement, really important, and one of the keys maybe for the Caps coming into this game.
0: Well, it's one of the benefits of having Ralph Priso as the left-sided centre-back is that you can ping that diagonal ball. I remember Terry Butcher playing for the famous Glasgow Rangers many years ago, but one thing Big Terry could do was he could hit a 40 or 50 yard, 60 yard diagonal ball as a left-footed player hitting it over to the right wing area. Wow, it is difficult to defend against that. And Ralph Priso has done that a couple of times tonight where he's just and it hasn't always been to the wide player, Asa. There have been times when Ralph has played it centrally, just 20 yards diagonally to the right, and it shifts the team a little bit quicker because he's on his natural left foot. He's not trying to get the ball back onto his right foot and then play that same diagonal pass, because what that does, it takes a little bit of time to get the ball out of your feet and hit it with your right foot, whereas when you're rolling the ball forward and you're going to hit a left-footed diagonal, it happens naturally. So delighted to see that. I just hope Ralph's okay in this second half. I wonder just how bad that ankle injury is.
1: We did get an update that he will be subbed off at halftime. Matias Laborda is coming in for Ralph Priso. Your thoughts on that, Colin?
0: Yeah, I think that's more prevention than anything, but I did say just before halftime that he was moving a bit gingerly, let's just say, and you know, it's not like Ralph Priso, because he wants to play. I'd be devastated if this is another long-term injury for him. I'm hoping that it's just prevention. Matias Laborda coming in. Now you're into the usual back four, if you like, without Ralph Priso in there. So hopefully Matias Laborda can get back into a real good rhythm as quickly as possible here.
1: All right, we'll take a short break. I think that'll be the only substitution for the Vancouver Whitecaps at halftime. This is the Whitecaps FC Halftime Show. The Caps with a 2-0 lead against RSL. Don't go anywhere.
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14: It's time for the second half of Vancouver Whitecaps Soccer. Once again, here are Asa Raymond and Colin Miller.
1: Back to Sandy, Utah we go. Whitecaps leading RSL 2-0 at the break. Professional first half performance from the Vancouver Whitecaps, dominated on the stat sheet. And a 2-0 lead on the score sheet. And your scorers getting it done. And Brian White and Thomas Muller. The front four, let's focus on that for a little bit, Colin, here. Thomas Muller, Yadeli Giabi on the left side, Emmanuel Savi on the right, Brian White leading the line. What have you noticed from them through this first half?
0: Well, first of all, Thomas Muller looks to be back to his best, doesn't he? He looks like he's got a spring in his stride again. It sounded daft, Asa, but there was a method, my madness there, saying bring him out of the team, give him a bit of a rest if you like, and then play him in a little bit less if you like, so that we get the most out of it. And he looks like he's full of energy again, and his use of the ball tonight has been terrific. His goal is fabulous, the football awareness to cut inside of Yedlin and be in front of him just before the goalkeeper, and it's a top class finish. I think he's done very well. Diaby on the left hand side has done very well for the Whitecaps here. Emmanuel Sabi has just been an absolute pest. I'd love to see the overhead kick from behind the goal.
1: Yeah,
0: because
1: I've not seen that again.
0: That looked an absolute fabulous strike, and it was a good block, but great athleticism from Sabi.
1: So Laborda comes in for the second half for the Vancouver Whitecaps, in for Ralph Priso. We hope to get an update on Ralph Priso's situation. He was favoring that ankle, went down for a moment. It was about the 45th minute, so we played through stoppage time as well, but will not be playing in this second half and will not be available, well, as it stands, for the next couple Caps games, because he's been called up to the Canadian men's national team, and hopefully he's able to suit up for them. Yeah, Giabi wins the header. The second half underway here. RSL starting with the ball. It's played off of Giabi on the far side out for a throw. Sorry, go ahead, Colin.
0: Yeah, I sincerely hope that, Ralph, this is just more precautionary than anything else. And with Mateus Laborda as an experienced campaigner for the Whitecaps, just coming in and playing beside his old teammate and trusted pal here, Tristan Blackman, beside him. So the team hopefully will not skip a beat here.
1: Ball played ahead. Kilofogi waits for it. Now Campbell steps in front of him, wins the header. Now sent up into the sky, Laborda getting his first bit of action, and it's comfortable for him because it was a header, and he chests it down, pokes it ahead. Larraz then turns it over. Kilavogi comes up with it. It's on his left, so he's going to lay it off. Sanabria drives it across, and it's a double deflection out for a goal kick.
0: You know, there are times when in midfield the ball's popping around that area, there are times when you just need to help the ball on, like the ball's in, you're not
1: you're
0: quite
1: trying
0: sure
1: to bring it down in a dangerous area.
0: Larraz is trying to bring the ball down there. It's such a tight area. If we lose it, this is exactly what happens. We open the game up to be counter-attacked on. So I just thought Larraz could have headed it, could have just head it forward away from our goals. We can deal with that rather than take too many touches in the very, very tight area of the park.
1: Long ball from a goal kick from Yohei Takaoka, headed out by Kobe Henry. Out for a throw in on the near side. Ocampo takes it, tosses it in for Boundwell, gets the ball right back, picks out Brian White. Oh, and it's just out of his reach. It's knocked out by Quinton, out for a throw in for the Caps on the near side.
0: Yeah, we just saw the temperature come up there. It's 18 degrees now, so a fabulous temperature for football. It was great today, actually, out at UBC watching the games. The weather was glorious, so no excuses here for the Whitecaps in terms of it being baking hot, that's for sure.
1: Ocampo turns inside, slipped ahead. It's a nice run, anticipated run by Brian White. Tries to chop it back. It goes off of Quinton, out for a corner kick. I don't know if Brian White was the intended target, but he's one of these guys who's playing on the back shoulder,
0: yeah,
1: ready to pounce on everything, and he gets to it.
0: I love it because the ball is really well weighted from Thomas Muller. Now, you're right, whether he's pacing, playing that into Brian White's path, I don't know, but the space was on just to roll it into that area for the Whitecaps to go and press it, and it just happened to be Brian White that was forced. I thought it was a clever ball played forward.
1: Right-footed outswinger sent in, flicked away all the way to Jeevan Bodwell, who's the last man back for the Caps. Out to the right side it goes for Tate Johnson, puts it onto his left and drifts it in. Oh, it's partially blocked. He's going to head it back towards the 18. That's blocked as well, and a chance to break out. Tate Johnson trying to get a goal side and just pulls his man down. He's going to pick up a yellow card for his actions.
0: Yeah, it's disappointing from Tate Johnson. I was all over him in the first half. I thought he had a wonderful first half, but I thought he could have taken another touch and gone and had a shot there. And instead, he underhits the ball, crossed into the box, and from that, he ends up getting booked because it's, you know, it's a misplaced pass, and all of a sudden, Real Salt Lake are trying to break forward on the counter-attack against us.
1: Yeah, it's a bit of an awkward cross as well for the left-footed player on the right side.
0: Yeah.
1: Tries to just kind of chip at it, get under it.
0: It's terrible being perfect, Asa. Really, it's not easy. I've been telling you, it's not easy, pal.
1: Tate plays it back to the keeper, Yohei Takaoka. Chips it centrally. Nice flick on from Emmanuel Sabi. Brian White brings it down. Knocks it back for Ocampo. He'll carry it from right to left and poke it out to Laborda. Now to Tate Johnson on the left side. Caps with a 2-0 lead. 5 minutes into this second half. Bodwell. Back to Laborda. Now for Tate Johnson to Giabi on that far sideline. Back inside for Jeevan Bodwell it goes. He'll switch it now out to the near side for Ocampo. Three make runs. It's sent in. It's clipped away by Henry. And loose, headed towards Bodwell. He heads it to the outside for Ocampo. A heavy first touch and a chance to counter here for RSL. Laborda, the last man back. It's to Kilavogi on the right side. Overlapping run, it's coming. It's played. Sabi is going to chip it. Back post ball, headed away by Larraz. Well defended here for the Caps, but Kaliskan came up with it. Sanabria to Kilavogi just outside the 18. Sent back and then over the bar. Ambitious effort from the top of the 18 by Guski.
0: Again, it's just a little heads up, guys, that the game's not finished. You know, you're right, that little first touch there from Ocampo was a wee bit like me, a wee bit heavy, and all of a sudden, before you know it, that he loses the challenge from an initial poor touch. Real Salt Lake break forward, and thankfully for the Whitecaps, even Badwell did well to get out to the ball to put the Real Salt Lake player under pressure, and from that pressure, the ball goes over the crossbar.
1: Poor pass centrally by Badwell there, though. Caps able to recover, though. Thomas Muller shielding off his man and somehow wins the ball, keeps the ball. Jeevan Badwell now to Oliver Larraz. He's able to turn to the outside, his right side. That's for Ocampo. Now on to Emmanuel Sabi into the attacking third. Sabi goes as it poked away by Kilavogi, but Sabi almost won it back. And Kilavogi leaving something in on Ocampo off the ball. Play continues. Kaliskan centrally. Clever turn in the middle of the park. Badwell gets a hands on his man, and it's going to be a yellow card for Jeevan Badwell. So you've got Tate Johnson in the book, Jeevan Badwell in the book as well.
0: Yeah, and that's a good booking from Jeevan. Yeah, he just gets caught the wrong side, and as he's trying to get back, he yanks on the lad's jersey. So it is a bookable offence, no doubt about it, but it's actually not a bad free kick to give away, especially that high up the park.
1: Yeah, pulled the shirt of Hazard Connie.
0: I think the Whitecaps have got to get back into the rhythm again here. There's just been, you know, we're just forcing things. There's just a little bit of casualness in how we've started here.
1: And Giavi, his pass, speaking of which, off the mark, intended for Thomas Muller, turned over. Going right back to RSL. Sanabria now on the near side. Played centrally for Kaliskan. A run over the top by Silans, but it's not played that way. Instead, it's played out for a throw-in on the far side.
0: And just going back to the Giavi giveaway there, I would call that an unforced error. There's not a lot of pressure on the Whitecaps winger, and he overhits the pass into Thomas Muller. We just have to take care, make sure the passes are getting there and not take unnecessary chances.
1: Pass for Ocampo intercepted. Chance here for Hezirkani inside the box. Clever footwork inside and out, and he slips and somehow wins a corner kick, though.
0: Yeah, interesting reaction from Mateus Laborda and Yohei Takaoka, saying definitely not a corner kick. It should have been a goal kick here. So hopefully we get a chance to see a little bit more of it here.
1: Good skill from the 19-year-old American.
0: It was, yes.
1: Inside and out he went. Unfortunately, just slipped at the last touch. So it's going to be a corner kick here for RSL. Right-footed in-swinger. Caps have everybody in the box to defend this. The runs are made. The ball is sent in. Back post, headed away by Blackman. Volley towards goal. Deflected. And off the post, somehow stays out.
0: Wow.
1: Brian White tries to clear it away. Hit an RSL player. And then Ocampo sends it out to touch on the near side.
0: Yeah, it was like a pinball machine in there. Ball ricocheting all over the place. Thankful for the Whitecaps. It comes off Yohei Takaoka's left post there.
1: Throw in taken. Laborda wins the header. Cleared centrally by Ocampo. Sanabria. Kilavogi. Sanabria went down. Free kick coming. Ocampo pleading his case. Caps have to smarten up here. 2-0. 54th minute.
0: It's a correct decision. There's no doubt about it, because he does stop Kilavogi making the run forward. Tristan Blackman down, looking like he's struggling here a wee bit as well.
1: Yeah, Blackman in a bit of pain. Tough to tell what exactly happened here.
0: Looks like it's down around the Achilles or something.
1: He's just seated, and they're saying, I think it's Sabi saying to the bench to stay off. Blackman back up on his feet now. And
0: well, now he has to come off for a minute.
1: I think that's what they were saying, for training staff to stay away. It was a sore one as he landed. We're getting a look at the replay now. And that was so close to going in. It was a deflected shot that somehow caught the post next to Yohei Takaoka, and you're right, ushering Blackman off here.
0: And that's a big loss from this set play, because Real Salt Lake have some big units. The big lad Quinton that I was speaking about, number 26, he's 6'6", and all of a sudden one of your key defenders is coming off. You're either injured or you're not injured, Asa. It's one of those things. He jumps up there, Tristan Blackman, as if there's nothing wrong with him.
1: That's a good point. I'll have to defend this free kick without him intent into the area and headed over the bar. And yeah, immediately that first free kick, you could see how important he is, because I think the last three or four free
0: he's
1: kicks
0: won.
1: Yeah, that's right. It's found the head of Tristan Blackman.
0: Exactly. Yeah, something about that for me. You're either injured or you're not injured, you know. And just the way Tristan Blackman jumped up there tells me that. What are you doing going down, big fella? You're not injured.
1: Bodwell and Oliver Larraz kind of sorting out who's going to drop back in Blackman's place. Right now it's Larraz, and Laborda was on the ball. Back to Yohei Taco it goes. Blackman forced to sit on the sidelines, stand on the sidelines, I should say, waiting to come back into this game. Yohei Takaoka, now to the right side it goes for Oliver Larraz, to lift his head, tried to send it long. That was blocked, turned over. Solans inside the 18, pulls it back for Sanabria, tried to slip it ahead towards him. He drives it across, it's blocked by Laborda.
0: Looks like the referee has just waved Tristan Blackman back on there, but Oliver Larraz, he's forgetting where he's playing. At that moment, he's a centre-back, and he's dilly-dallying on the football. The Whitecaps were lucky there. That's their get a free jail card played there.
1: I was going to say, I think, the ball was played to him, and kind of put your head down, boot through it, let it go. Ball sent in, won by Laborda.
0: Great
1: Got
0: header.
1: Distance on that header as well, clears it all the way to half. Cabral inside that centre circle to touch it.
0: Really good header from the Whitecaps centre-back there.
1: Play back to the keeper. Kaliskan on the near side now. Henry, his pass partially intercepted, but Arsenal won it back then. Giabi, doesn't get the call. Caps come up with it. Blackman leading the attack. Thomas Muller, awkward first touch. Now up to Tate Johnson. He's going to drive it down that far side for Giabi. He's got a bit of space here. He's slowing things down, though. Quinton was goal side. Back to Thomas Muller it goes. Caps still have it. Now to Oliver Larraz. Maybe a chance here. Larraz picks out Eddie Ocampo. He's got two in the box. Drives it across. That's deflected as far as Larraz. And he tries to tee it up for Thomas Muller. Sliding challenge to clear it away. And is that Gilvogi who won a free kick here? As Tate Johnson was behind him. Gilvogi goes down. Free kick here for RSL on their own side of half.
0: Yeah, some good build-up play from the Whitecaps here. Real positive ball down that left-hand side. But a couple of times here, Oliver Larraz just been a little bit careless in possession of the football. Needs to get the game up to speed. He needs to get up to speed here in this second half.
1: Marchuk coming in. Junka as well. Double substitution for RSL. Saba and Henry coming out. Sam Junka and Dominic Marchuk coming in. Junka on the near side to Sanabria. Chipped ahead and Blackman couldn't bring it down. Bodwell is brought down. Yellow card as well.
0: Yeah.
1: Free kick coming for the Vancouver Whitecaps. We're approaching the hour mark. Usually when Jesper Sorensen makes some changes, he's already been forced to make one change, and that was Ralph Priestwood coming off at halftime for and Matthias Laborda coming in. Kalistan committing the foul on Jeevan Bodwell here, so he picks up the yellow card.
0: Yeah, it's a correct decision as well. It was a clumsy challenge on Jeevan Bodwell. But Jeevan's like a rubber man, isn't he? Just takes and knocks and then bounces right back up again.
1: Yeah, keeps going. Caps do have to clean things up in the middle of the park, so Colin.
0: I totally agree. He took the words out of my mouth. We haven't started well in this opening 15 minutes. Like the first half, actually, the opening 15 minutes, we were a wee bit all over the place at times. But there's been a lot of unforced errors here in this second half.
1: Seeing some movement on the Caps bench as well. Looks like they'll be looking to make a substitution. Jeevan Bhatia wins it into the attacking third. Little 1-2 gets it back. A chance here maybe for the Caps to strike quickly. Centrally now for Emmanuel Sabi. Tees it up on his left. Trying to poke it ahead to Jeevan Bhatia. That's intercepted. And so Vancouver gets it back. Sabi shot over the bar.
0: Yeah, it's a shame from Sabi because that was a good chance. That was a good, very at least to hit the target with. That would have been a fantastic opportunity for him to get a goal there.
1: Gould looking to come into this game. He can certainly have an impact. Put this one to bed if the Caps are able to get a third. They've been doing more defensive work in this second half, though. Junka leading the attack through the middle down the left side. And it's a switch ball that is intercepted by Tate Johnson. Now chopped inside for Giabi and too far for Thomas Muller to deal with on that far side, but knocked out for a Whitecaps throw. Caps might make the change here. Nope, Thomas Muller tosses it in. Giabi towards the corner flag. Takes towards the outside. At least wins a corner kick here for Vancouver.
0: Great play from Giabi. He's done ever so well to earn the Whitecaps a corner there. Lovely interception prior to this from Tate Johnson. Just great anticipation from the Whitecaps left back just to intercept that ball that was played diagonally there. But Giabi has really put in a good power of work here for the Whitecaps.
1: So Gould looking to come into this game now for the Vancouver Whitecaps. And it appears it is Emmanuel Sabi coming off for Vancouver. A good game. Your thoughts on Sabi's contributions to this one?
0: Yes, he's contributed for sure. Every Whitecaps player has contributed to the performance. A good performance here tonight, although we haven't started the second half well, but Ryan Gould was going to add to that for sure.
1: Right for the ball into the box. Headed across, loose in the six. A volley from Blackman is blocked. Now to Ocampo. He drives it, and that's cleared away as well.
0: Wow, that was a good strike from Ocampo.
1: He has it again. Out to the right side it goes for Thomas Muller. Sends it in, and that's blocked by Junka. Out for a corner kick once again for the Vancouver Whitecaps. Great delivery on the previous corner. Great. From Oliver Larraz as well.
0: Fabulous. And everything about that was quick. Everything about it was quick. There was some great blocks, to be fair, for the Real Salt Lake players. But the Whitecaps were prepared to shoot, and that's the difference.
1: Gould just come into this game. He's going to take this corner kick from the right side. So a left-footed in-swinger will be coming from Ryan Gould. Sends it in around the penalty spot. It's headed towards goal. Off the mark goal kick coming for RSL.
0: Yeah, interesting. Brian White having the moan at the referee there. He thought maybe it had come off the Real Salt Lake player at that stage. But certainly a goal kick here for RSL.
1: Played short to the keeper, Rafael Cabral. Plays it out to the left side. And then it's turned over. Giabi has it. Carries forward into the 18. Left-footed strike.
0: Oh, ooh, what a goal
1: from Yadali Giabi. Hammers it home into the top corner. Sensational strike. 3-0 Whitecaps.
0: What a goal that is. But again, I cannot stress enough, it comes from the Whitecaps pressing the ball hard, winning the ball higher up the park. It's a square ball that gets played across. And I tell you, Diaby still has a lot to do with this strike. But what an unbelievable shot it was. I think he hits it with his left foot into the top right-hand corner. And he smashes it, drives forward, skips past two defenders, hits it with his left foot diagonally with his left foot, and hits the top right-hand corner. Another top-drawer finish. Honestly, the goalkeeper maybe gets a fingertip to it, but I'll tell you, it would have taken two goalkeepers to stop that. That's a fabulous strike. Great goal from the Whitecaps, but the pressure is what was key there to give Diaby that chance. Wonderful goal.
1: Fantastic finish from Yadali Giabi. I thought he ran into trouble, Colin.
0: Yes,
1: the way he took it towards three RSL players. He knew what he was doing. Hammers it home from just inside the 18-yard box. Caps up 3-0. Ocampo just going to put his right boot through it. Sends it forward. Yedlin's touched it back to his keeper.
0: This is terrific from the Whitecaps here. I mean, the quality of the goals tonight have been top drawer. Absolutely top drawer. The confidence, Diaby, we said there's more to come. That's what I'm talking about. Can he get a few more shots away? Can he do that in a consistent basis? Because there is definitely a player there.
1: Yeah, and Ellie and Booth coming in. Hazarkani's come out. So double substitution again for RSL. That gives them four subs total.
0: Yeah, the manager is obviously unhappy. He has to chase the game now for the last 25 minutes here. He's 3-0 down.
1: Cabral to Junk on the left. He is guilty of the giveaway on Giabi's goal. This time he picks out Gilavolgi, pokes it ahead. And I thought that was well defended by Tristan Blackman. He gets a yellow here. This is going to be interesting. I didn't think there was much of a foul committed by Tristan Blackman at all, but he does it here. He's the last man back in this scenario. Gets a yellow. It's called the free kick.
0: It's the ball down the side of the centre back that, I mean, at this point, Blackman is the wrong side trying to get back goal side. That's where the referee is correct, I think, in making the decision. If Blackman is closer to the goal, there's no need to foul him. But he's actually coming round from left, trying to get right across the back of the player. And in doing so, for me, I agree with the referee's decision there.
1: It's a good play by Booth, actually.
0: Yes.
1: He maybe initiates the contact, comes across Tristan Blackman.
0: Yeah.
1: Gets the call. So maybe the Caps dodge one there. It's just a yellow card and it's a free kick outside the 18 here.
0: I think Laborda was just a little bit deeper, Asa. That's what I thought, because there was an element of go, ooh, that's going to be close. But on the first replay that we saw, I just thought Laborda was a little bit deeper than him.
1: Yeah. Yohei setting his wall and stomping his post. That's just clearing the cleats or getting someone's attention. What's he doing here, Colin?
0: I think he's trying to get Brian White's attention there.
1: 3-0 Caps leading. Free kick coming for RSL just outside the 18. Four-man wall for Vancouver and someone laying down behind it. Yeah, it looks like it's Ocampo. He's comfortable down the grass.
0: I wonder whether
1: there.
0: He's rolled over there. Oh, dear. I couldn't miss that one. I couldn't miss that one.
1: Delay to restart here. Ryan Gauld sort of a fifth just off the wall. And Yohei's going to peek through that window between Gauld and the four for Vancouver. This is an enticing spot to hit direct towards goal. Yohei showing the near post. That's the wall's job to cover. They've got two standing over the ball at the moment. Does RSL. Gilavogi's one of them. Slayed off, driven low. Wall does its job, blocks it.
0: Yeah.
1: Brian White clears it away.
0: Yeah, it's well done from the wall. The lad's charging, trying to get a block. The wall stayed together. It hits the wall. The wall does its job. Great stuff.
1: Yeah, it was a moving wall, but they laid it off. Yeah, the wall was moving, but yeah, it did its job in the end. And Jeevan Bodwell nearly intercepting a ball. Deflected and now pushed out to the right side for Marchuk. Brings it down. Looks to take on. Tate Johnson takes the outside. Drives it across. Blocked by Laborda. Out for a corner kick, though.
0: Yeah.
1: 3-0 Whitecaps leading. 69th minute of this match.
0: Yeah, Caps have to concentrate. The Real Salt Lake, obviously, they're chasing the game here. They need to get back into the game. The Whitecaps have to keep their discipline. I've got to do the job defensively here. This is important for us.
1: Booth to take this corner kick. Right-footed outswinger from the far side. Sent in. Flicked away by Blackman. Kalskan volleys towards goal over the bar. And it's going to be a goal kick for Vancouver. Two arms raised from Thomas Muller just to say, calm down. Let's slow things down. Let's get a hold of this thing.
0: Yeah, exactly. And that's what I was saying earlier on. And it was one of my keys here is are the senior guys, you know, taking control of the situation as well. Being the on-field coaches. Another valuable touch from Tristan Blackman. Just enough to flick it over the heads of the Real Salt players in behind them from that corner kick. And then what I really liked was how quickly the Whitecaps players were getting out to the ball to press the player that's shooting. That is critical to force the player to play the ball over the crossbar.
1: Blackman to his right for Ocampo. Press coming from RSL. Boundwell has it, and he skips past one. It's actually a good move because he's able to carry forward now through the middle, but his pass is intercepted. Tate Johnson recovers, though. Gets it back for Vancouver. Giabi scored a cracking goal moments ago. Back to Laraz. Big switch out to Thomas Muller. Kicked away before it can get to him. Ocampo's got a track back. Touches it back. Takes a hit as well from Gilvogi. Doesn't get the call. Blackman wondering why. Now he does get the call. And he got your man Ocampo rolling about once again to boos from the RSL fans. Thomas Muller in the referee's ear. This is going to get interesting. Bit of a late hit from Gilavogi.
0: Yeah, I'm not happy with Ocampo doing all that stuff, I've got to say. If I'm the manager, I'm having a bit of a go at him there. He's off the park here at the moment. No, he's come back on.
1: RSL in possession on the far side.
0: What's concerning me more is him getting injured while he's rolling. If he lands on a finger or does his elbow in or something like that, the way he's rolling.
1: Quinton on the RSL side of half to Junk on the near side. Chipped ahead. Coming together between Blackman and Gilavogi. The referee says not having any of it. Waves for play to continue. Gilavogi coming after Blackman here. It's played back to the keeper, Yohei Takaoka. Good first touch onto his left. Clears it away. And Gilavogi left a little extra. That's a yellow card for him. Yeah, things going off now. You can see the intention of Gilavogi. I thought he was looking to leave something in on Blackman. Blackman moved it quick enough. And Yohei was the next one to touch it. Now Yohei's in a bit of pain.
0: I don't know how much of a contact there was on Takaoka. It was certainly late from Gilavogi, but I liked Ryan Gold's reaction to Tate Johnson. Tate Johnson shouldn't be doing what he's doing, sprinting towards the player who's just got into contact with Yohei Takaoka. The league is against all of that stuff, Asa, and you know, it could cost him a bit of money, this sort of thing, but right away the lads are in, they're surrounding the referee, they don't want to do that, but I just thought the way Tate Johnson reacted brings a bit of attention to him. We just have to keep our discipline here. 20 minutes to go, something like that, just keep your discipline, lads. The game is won at this point. Well, don't do anything to allow them to get their tails up.
1: Yeah, I guess on the other side of it though, I mean, that's your keeper, vulnerable position. Yes. He's looking to clear the ball away. Gilavogi goes through him. Yohei is still down, getting some attention now. You hope he's okay.
0: Yeah.
1: And for Tate's sake, you figure it's a player coming to his keeper's aid. And I know fans appreciate that as well.
0: Oh, yeah. But there's ways of doing it. Have a chat with the referee. Hey, listen, but going to the player and having a go at him and all that, all of a sudden there's mass confrontation. The club gets fined, the players get fined, all that stuff.
1: It's not coming out of your pocket, though, Colin.
0: No, I don't have any pockets, so that's why there's not much coming out of these, let me tell you.
1: 3-0, Caps leading, 73rd minute.
0: Someone would steal my wallet and put money in it.
1: Yohei back on his feet, in possession of the ball. Chips it out to the far side, and Tate does the safe thing, heads it forward. Giabi tried to knock it down behind Laraz, though. So it's turned over. Gilavogi out to the right side. It's driven in towards goal. It's a good save. Comfortable one in the end for Yohei Takaoka.
0: Yeah, he's looked good tonight, Yohei Takaoka, hasn't he? He's played a lot of experience. Made the saves look easy as well. There was one that was offside, of course, in the first half, but it was a very, very good save.
1: Laraz, the Giabi. Back inside for Laraz, and a little bit too far for him. It's given back Kaliskan centrally.
0: One or two of the lads starting to look a little bit tired. Might be some time for changes here from the Whitecaps. One or two Laraz looking a little bit heavy-legged. Him and Jeevan Badwell have both put in a power of work in that central midfield area.
1: And Marchuk touches it inside. And so the Caps win it back. Thomas Muller ahead for Brian White.
0: That's better.
1: White's been a little bit quieter in the second half, just hasn't had a lot to do, and this time he's dispossessed by a couple RSL players, Quinton one of them, and Ali to Junka. Out to the left side it goes. Sanabria will carry forward. Ocampo comes to close him down. It's sent in. Decent ball, but only one in the box. It goes over his head. Tate Johnson's going to chip this down the line. Thomas Muller went up for it. Brian White's coming up with it. He's pushed from behind. That's going to be a free kick for Vancouver.
0: I think we just have to go back to doing the simple thing. Even Brian White there, he's done ever so well with his first touch. This was a little bit earlier on. He's looking at Tate Johnson behind him. He's looking at Oliver Larraz as simple passes, and yet he turns into the Real Salt Lake player. Just play what you see. Keep possession of the football here. We cannot give the ball away cheaply. If you keep giving the opposition the ball, at some point you're going to get punished for that.
1: Final 15 plus stoppage time to go. Caps comfortably in front, 3-0. And into the attacking third they go. Ocampo back to Jeevan Badwa. To Ocampo again. Ryan Gault set up on the near side. It's played to him. Chop back for Ocampo. That's a tough ball for Ryan Gault to handle. And it was loose and then given away. Kaliskan knocks it ahead for Yedlin. Clever little move around Giavi. Marchuk carries forward down the right side. Yedlin's ahead of him. Giavi gets goal side, at least forces him back, and he starts carrying from right to left and his pass centrally. Picked off by Laborda. Play back to Ocampo. Now to the keeper, Yohei Takaoka, out to the left side for Laborda once again. RSL needing to press. Caps playing keep away to Yohei Takaoka once again. This time he looked to the right. Holds it. And plays it ahead for Thomas Muller. His touchback for Jeevan Bodwell was a little bit behind. He had to recover, and the Caps have kind of played themselves into this trouble now, as Blackman is going to chip it down the line, and it's knocked out actually for a Whitecaps throw here.
0: Yeah, I'd like to see the Whitecaps play this football 30, 40 yards higher up the park instead of around about Yohei Takaoka, because there's no point in taking unnecessary risks with just over 15 minutes to go, probably with a bit of extra time, maybe 3 or 4 minutes of extra time here tonight. No point in taking unnecessary chances at this point. We want to keep a clean sheet as well.
1: Laborda chests it down for Ocampo. And loose ball. Ocampo sidesteps one. He's tripped up again. Free kick coming. And Thomas Muller comes to calm down Pablo Mastroni as Ocampo was down for a moment.
0: The RSL coach is just absolutely beside himself with anger with some of the decisions at the moment. But the correct decisions for me, it was a free kick for the Whitecaps.
1: Good turn and carry forward from Jeevan Bodwell. He takes a knock as he gave it up and doesn't get the call. It's Thomas Muller's pass was off the mark. So a turnover. Caps doing well to recover, though. Blackman has it once again for Vancouver. Almost has his pocket picked as well to turn and pick out Giavi on the far side. Gold is running ahead of him. Plays it to him. Gold sends it across. It's left for Thomas Muller. Can't get there. Touches it back. Oh. And it's intercepted inside the 18. The pass was intended for Giavi. It was almost another great goal from the Caps. And Ali.
0: Fantastic. Fantastic.
1: Just slipped on the ball a second time or and try to get back up on his feet after what looks like a great challenge from Ryan Gold.
0: Just that little scoop, that slide and hook from the opposition. But the build-up to that recent opportunity there was fabulous. The ball forward from Giabi was inch-perfect with the weight of it.
1: Giabi again. Thomas Muller has poked away. Ryan Gold reacts. Tate Johnson chips it back post, and it's headed out for... This might be a corner kick here for the Caps. Now, it looks like both sides starting to tire here a little bit, Colin.
0: Yes, they do look a bit tired, both sides. I mean, the Whitecaps have put an awful lot into tonight. Just getting a look at the goal here from Thomas Muller, the second one, the Whitecaps' second goal. It's a terrific goal for me. Goal of the week, no question about it. It's a wonderful build-up, a great team goal. And you just see the reaction of the players involved. It was fabulous. That's what you want to see.
1: Thomas Muller to take this. Ryan Gold sends this in. Back to Ryan Gold on the near side. Puts it onto his left. His cross was blocked. Tate Johnson tried to push it back out to Ryan Gold. It's another crack at it. It's deflected out. It's actually going to be an RSL throw. Abson trying to get everybody back behind the ball once again here. And off the wait. Substitution coming. Sam Adekubi coming into the game for the Vancouver Whitecaps. For Tate Johnson.
0: Who I think has had a terrific game.
1: Ryan Alumi looking to come into this game as well for Vancouver. For Brian White. Double substitution here for the Caps. White has another goal to his name. 16 on the season. His day is done. If he were at BC Place, I'm sure a standing ovation for him.
0: Yes.
1: Alumi comes into this game. I think this is important for Alumi as well, who I think has looked really good the last few games. Sometimes the goals are coming from him, sometimes not. And Giambi picks up a yellow card here for a challenge on the far touchline.
0: Yeah, another valuable, 10, 14.

0: had a loose touch, so he's dispossessed. RSL push it out to the right side. Marchuk will carry forward. Adekubi has his first defensive duties here. And he's cut inside him. Marchuk still has it. Pushed it out to Gilavogi on the near side. And Gault almost winning it back. Gilavogi keeps it. Sanabria now on the near side. Touches it ahead to Booth, who's looking to chip it into the box. He does hit it wide of the target. It was a great opportunity. And the header missing the mark. Out for a goal kick.
1: Yeah, really, really good opportunity there for Real Salt Lake. Booth, who's looked dangerous since he's come on, actually looks like a little, got a really, really good turn of pace, that's for sure. Shokakaluk, if I'm pronouncing that properly, Shokakaluk, that's a chance, isn't it, from that cross there. No question about it. It's basically a free header, and he misses the whole target there.
0: Yeah, Shokakaluk just coming in. 23, yeah, lots of good young players for RSL. He's one of their probably their best one. Xavier Gozo go to Crystal Palace. Seems like they keep finding him, developing them as well.
1: Yeah.
0: Caps playing it back to the keeper. Yohei Takaoka picks out Oliver Larraz. Clever turn, middle of the park. Lifts his head, sends it forward towards Brian White. Beautiful ball. White's going to, or sorry, Ryan Alumi's going to have to fight to keep it in play. He does. Alumi still has it, takes it past one. Waits, chips it inside for Gault. Nods it down for Thomas Muller. Lets it drop. Now Giabi's effort, not as nice as his previous one. He drifts it over the bar, and it's out for a goal kick.
1: Oh, that's such a letdown, isn't it? There's such great play to build up to that. And that chance there was actually easier than the rocket that he's hit from 25 yards diagonally there. He didn't even hit the target, but it was really, really positive from the Whitecaps. And well done, Ryan Alumi.
0: I was going to say, another one of these instances where I feel like Alumi's doing the right things in these moments. Made the run, shrugged off a player, and kept them in play and possession. Sends a good ball in for Ryan Gault.
1: And that's a key for him. First and foremost, keep the Whitecaps in possession of the football.
0: Ocampo is going to head this back. Oh, he tried to head it back to the keeper. It doesn't get to the 18. So he's got to come back and defend now. And it's a bit of a tussle. Ryan Gault comes across, knocks it out for a throw-in on the near side. Still 7 minutes plus stoppage time for the Caps to defend here, up 3-0. Feel comfortable to get the full 3 points at this stage. Would love to add another goal as well. Slipped inside. Gilavogi now chips it out to the far side, and that's well read by Sam Adekubi. Heads it away. Thomas Muller on his bike. He's going to slide and touch it back for...
1: Brilliant.
0: Sam Adekubi continues now. Adekubi's going to carry this forward. Sees Thomas Muller to his left. Touches it out to him now. Edge of the 18. Sends it into the box. Ryan Gault hits the bar.
1: Oh, jeez. Another right-footed strike hitting the bar from Ryan Gault. Wow.
0: Yeah, he's got to be wondering what he's got to do to get those to go in.
1: Because he smashed one with his right foot at BC Place, didn't he? And the second time the Whitecaps hit the crossbar, the first one was from his penalty kick.
0: That was a great play by Thomas Muller.
1: It was.
0: Good by Sam Adekubi as well in that build-up. And Ryan Gault catches it well. Right footed volley. Just smacks the bar. So stays 3-0. Had the keeper beat.
1: Oh, it did.
0: Booth now on the near side. You're right, he's quick. He's immediately carrying it forward. Overlapping run is placed in Aberdeen. Chops it back inside. Oliver Larraz steps in front. Alumi's come back to help out, and he'll look to switch it out to the far side for Giabi, and a little bit too far for him. Bounces out for a throw-in.
1: And you know what, Asa? I'm okay with that from Alumi. I know he's given the ball away, but it's a throw-in on the opposite side of the pitch. Look at that, 85 and a half minutes gone. Yeah, we'll take that. Just gives us a chance to regroup.
0: Yeah, smart kid. Good decision-making for the most part, especially for a 19-year-old. And Sanabria's going to track back, keep this in play for RSL. 86th minute, Whitecaps leading 3-0. Goals scored by Brian White, Thomas Muller, and Yadali Giabi, his first for the Vancouver Whitecaps. And Brian Gault is brought down here. It's going to be a free kick here for Vancouver on their own side of half, and no rush in taking this one. Bruno Caicedo looks to make an appearance here

0: for Vancouver.
1: Yeah, Caicedo coming on for Diaby.
0: Yeah, Hidalgo Diaby's day is done. What a game it's been for him. That terrific third goal, sensational. But everything else, it was really good as well.
1: He is tonight's his best performance for the Whitecaps since he's been with the club. He looks fitter, he looks livelier, looks full of running. And in particular in the first half, the team was playing well. It's just been a professional, just let's get the job done performance in the second half. There's been a couple of bits of magic, and one of those bits of magic was Diaby's strike. It was absolutely fabulous.
0: Sanabria now for RSL, carries it forward down the left side for Salt Lake. Back to Junka. And now centrally for Quinton. To the right for Yedlin. The Hoagie had a bit of space. Yedlin kept it instead. Now it's played out to the right side. Booth collects centrally. Benally wants it, gets it. First time pass back to Quinton. 87 minutes played. Caps have everybody behind the ball. Out to the right side now. Disciplined defending.
1: Absolutely.
0: For the Vancouver Whitecaps. Booth back to Quinton.
1: I don't mind this at all. It's all in front of the Whitecaps. They're not, Real Salt Lake are not getting in behind or in between the lines of the Whitecaps. It's really, really disciplined defending.
0: It's a good win by Oliver Larraz. Ryan Alumi is going to start the attack, carrying it centrally. Ryan Gold is to his right. Alumi pushes it to Gold. He slips, touches it back. Thomas Muller! Oh. Good save. What a save, actually.
1: It really was.
0: By Rafael Cabral, and no rebound with Ryan Alumi lurking.
1: Yeah, great. It was a 4v3 for the Whitecaps, and we ended up with a terrific short on goal.
0: Thomas Muller has it once again. Pokes it ahead for Ryan Alumi. A little bit too far, though. And maybe he was offside anyway, and Thomas Muller disappointed himself as well. He thought he had him.
1: Yeah, what a save from Cabral, the Real Salt Lake goalkeeper. Thomas Muller strikes it well, down low, but the big goalkeeper dives to his left and makes a really good save. Yeah.
0: Not just to get a hand there, but actually keep it close.
1: Yes.
0: Yeah. Good first touch, but well defended again by Sam Adekubi.
1: Yes.
0: Sliding challenge to knock it away. Caicedo, he's got a couple minutes to do something. Plays it safe this time. Just coming into this game. We'll have one more minute plus stoppage time. We'll let you know how much is added. We'd love to take your calls in the post-match show as well. Give us a ring, 604-602-7373. It's a decent ball down this right side for Eddie Ocampo. It's 2v2. Ocampo and Alumi sends it across, and it's deflected out. Sliding challenge out for a corner kick. And maybe he could have been a bit more patient. There were three more Whitecaps joining the attack. And Alumi made the right run, kind of took the players away, Colin.
1: You know, you can't complain about what he did, because he's trying to get Ryan Alumi, who had made a really good run in behind the defender. But you're absolutely right. I'm looking at three Whitecaps players trying to join in the attack in the 90th minute. It just shows you the attitude of the team when they're playing like this, when they want to go forward.
0: Corner kick coming for Ryan Gold. Thought about taking it short, and does. Play back to Sam Adekubi. Left footed ball. Back post. Headed away to Jeevan Bodwell, who's going to retreat with it. Now play it square for Adekubi, who's on the right side for the moment. Larraz on this near side. Trying to play it down the line. That was blocked. Turned over. Chance maybe here for RSL to counter. Caps tracking back. Laborda chasing the ball. And yeah, Caps have done well to at least get goal side and have won the ball back through a poor pass, poor control as well. Caicedo has it on the far side, looking to take his man on. Enters the 18, trips on that 18-yard line.
1: I think it jumped up and knocked him over there.
0: Ryan Gould putting a leg in, trips up an RSL player. Play continues, advantage. Booth on the near side. Ocampo pushes him down, and he'll go into the book. A yellow card for him here in the 91st minute. We play a minimum of 5 minutes of stoppage time here. Whitecaps leading 3-0.
2: Yeah.
1: It's a good free kick. I was actually a bit concerned. I actually thought Bruno Caicedo had been booked early in the game because there's been a few incidents
0: with
1: him. Ocampo, yes. And I thought he had been booked, and then he brings the lad down there. I thought, oh, geez, he's going to get a red card here. But thankfully for me, I get out of jail free with my card there. So Ocampo just gets a yellow card there.
0: Quinton to Junk on the left side. Sends it ahead. Decent ball just inside the 18, but Laborda does well. Comes across, heads it away, volleys it to half. Alumi loses it out to Quinton. He's done a decent job at center back, Colin, or maybe on the wrong side on that first one, the Brian White goal. Yeah. Ball sent ahead. Blackman heads it away. Ocampo plays it off his man, and someone gets it back. Knocks it ahead for Ryan Gault. He'll slow things down here, though. A chance to maybe hit on the counter, but will gradually bring it up the park. From right to left it goes. Out to Bruno Caicedo. Sam Adekubi comes for a late overlap. And he's going to push it out to Sam. He's going to knock it back centrally for Oliver Larraz. And a shot from distance. Well off the mark. Out for a goal kick.
1: Yeah, I mean, you're never going to stop a player from shooting. You want to encourage him shooting, but, you know, the Whitecaps had committed six players to that attack in the 93rd minute. It's a breath of fresh air watching them when they're going forward. Just been a couple of things tonight with Tristan Blackman just getting caught out of position once or twice. That little ball down the side, the ball there just recently over the top, he gets sucked into the play and the ball gets played over his head. Just a couple of areas of concern there, but I tell you, it's been such a difficult spell for the Whitecaps. This result tonight is a breath of fresh air. It really is.
0: Laborda touches it, Blackman touched, rather, Thomas Muller. I'll get it right eventually. Out to Bruno Caicedo it goes. Couple RSL players come across. Back to Badwell. Cycles it around to Sam Adekubi. Thomas Muller wants it centrally. Instead it to Badwell. Back out to Bruno Caicedo. Badwell always an option. Gets it again. Finds Thomas Muller. Muller to Bruno Caicedo. Ryan Gault found some space. It's chipped towards him. He's going to let it go over his head to Ocampo. Just outside the 18. Tried to touch it ahead for Ryan Gault. That was blocked as well. And he's going to knock it back for Oliver Larraz. Maybe a chance for a fourth here for Vancouver. They're in possession once again. RSL have everyone back defending now, though. Sam Adekubi opens up to his left. Plays it out to Bruno Caicedo.
1: Really pleased if the Whitecaps can hang on here and get a clean sheet. That was number one key, if I'm not mistaken, tonight. Clean sheet, the lads will win the game, and that's exactly what's happened here. It's been a very strong defensive performance. When he's been asked and called upon, Yohei Takaoka has looked very, very good in the Whitecaps' goal. And overall, really, really happy with this result.
0: Free kick coming for the Vancouver Whitecaps. Bruno Caicedo earning it. Thomas Muller standing over it. He's not going to have a go at goal from here, is he? Caps have four in the box, waiting for service. Plays it short, and now played square for Jeevan Badwell, and the Caps are just going to keep the ball. Just work it about.
1: Yeah.
0: Final few seconds here. Ocampo carries inside. Slips it ahead. Nice ball. Touch back for Laborda. It's a poor touch, though. I think it was Caicedo there. Or rather, was it Adekubi forward? Might have been Sam instead. Yeah, yeah, it was Sam. And Ocampo down again. That left ankle's taking a beating, Colin.
1: Yeah, it really has. It has. But, you know, this should probably see the game out, I would imagine, here.
0: There it is. Full-time whistle is gone. Whitecaps win. Stay top of the West with a 3-0 victory away from home.
1: Yeah, Jesper Sorensen much happier tonight with the result and overall with the performance. And again, we can nitpick, we can do all sorts of things, but Thomas Muller, just in our picture here at the moment, he looks really sharp tonight. He's really contributed to a very, very good team performance and a much needed win, a real good boost so that the lads can have a real good week at training. A couple of days off, and a couple of days off is so much better when you come off a really good result like this.
0: We'll take your calls in the post-match show. 604-602-7373 is the number to call. That's coming up after this short break.
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0: And sent back across goal. A bike attempt across and cleared away now. It was Eddie Ocampo with the acrobatics. Kept in play by Giabi on the near side. Touchback to Larraz. Top of the 18. Sends it towards goal. Touched it.
1: Yes.
0: By the Caps leading scorer, Brian White. Always popping up where he needs to be at 16 on the season for Brian White.
18: Yeah, it was the goal that got things going for the Vancouver Whitecaps. And we've talked about this a little bit throughout today's broadcast, but it took a little while for the Vancouver Whitecaps to go in. The first 15 minutes, bit of a feeling out, a little disjointed at times, but then settled into the match after that, Colin.
1: Yeah, I think the team deserves a great amount of credit because they've had a lot of football this month already, a lot of traveling as well this last week. I mean, three games in a week and you're... it's not easy. I cannot stress enough to win down at Real Salt Lake in that altitude. Not necessarily the heat, but the altitude, guys, is not easy to play in. It's not easy to coach in, never mind playing. But the Whitecaps really, really answered the bell here tonight. A much needed win, a morale boosting win for the Caps, but the quality of the goals tonight were absolutely fantastic, really, really high quality, and that's what we're all about, a clean sheet, which was one of the keys, and the front players keeping us in possession. Great goal from Brian White, terrific finish from Thomas Muller, goal of the week from me. Yeah. But I'll tell you what, not far behind that is Diaby's strike. That is a wonderful goal as well.
18: Yeah, it was actually, like you said, it all three goals incredible by the Vancouver Whitecaps. And nice to see them respond this way. That was one of the things we were talking about coming into this game, Colin. How would the Caps respond? They responded in a huge way. 3-0 win away from home.
1: Well, at the start of the night, correct me if I'm wrong, Mr. Raymond, I usually am wrong.
18: Never.
1: But I think Real Salt Lake started in 11th position in the league in the West there. So you look at that, they look at the standings, you go, this should be a no-brainer for the Whitecaps. But it's never as easy as that, you know. And the Whitecaps made hard work of it in the first 15 minutes. But then after that, settled down. I thought they had a strong half an hour in the first half. The second half is a wee bit disjointed, isn't it, for the majority of the half. Whenever we show the real bits of quality and class, we cause them all sorts of problems and score in a very good third goal there. They hit the post. We've just seen the replay here on the Apple TV highlights. So it's a bit of a pinball machine. The ball ricochets off Laborda and hits Yohei Takaoka's left post. That was really as close as they came for a long spell there.
18: Yeah, and we would love to hear from you. Give us a call, 604-602-7373 is the number to call, or you can tweet me, at Ace Raymond, or tweet and reply to any of the Whitecaps-related tweets from the CKNW account. We're getting a few of those coming in right now. Uli Becker, who I got to meet last week, she was in attendance at BC Place. She's lovely, and she was saying that I can see that Muller puts a bit too much onto himself. He is everywhere. Every game, he seems to sit deeper and deeper, and his arms get as much of a workout as his legs.
1: Well, he's a professional, and he's probably a perfectionist. You know, seeing him from a distance, knowing the standards that he's used to displaying through all those years and all those cup wins and league wins through Bayern Munich, he has set himself very, very high standards. If he gives the ball away or someone else has given the ball away needlessly, yes, he's on top of himself. He knows that he's got to set a standard here. Tonight, I thought he was back to his best. Yeah. I thought he really played a pivotal part here for the Caps. And, you know, he played the full 95 minutes here. Mm-hmm. You know, didn't come off and still full of running at the end, which is great to see.
18: Yeah, and this game's about relationships as well. He seems to have started to build a bit of a partnership as well with Yedali Giabi. I think of the two goals in particular, the one that Giabi set up for Thomas Muller, the second goal of this game, and then the third goal, a sensational strike from Yedali Giabi. After both of those goals, a special celebration between Thomas Muller and Giabi. So it's nice to see them connecting as well.
1: And we've heard Jesper Sorensen saying often on our Zoom calls with him, he's a relational coach. He wants his team to play building relations with each other. And what that means is the two centre-backs getting comfortable with each other. Centre-back, full-back, two central midfield players getting comfortable. Whatever it looks like in twos and threes. So, and that comes from consistency. And the team tonight, even though there were some changes, there's still a lot of consistency in the Whitecaps. So I'm thrilled to bits. We needed to bounce back from the huge disappointment of Wednesday night, and the lads have done that. Well done, Vancouver Whitecaps.
18: All right, we'll take a short break now. First break of the post-match show. We'll take your call, 604-602-7373. And if you want to stick around, obviously you want to stick around. You want to hear from the coach. That will be coming up shortly as well. He'll be taking questions from the media. This is the Whitecaps FC post-match show on 730 CKNW.
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18: Welcome back to the Whitecaps FC post-match show on 730 CKNW. A massive win for the Vancouver Whitecaps. Another dominant performance. We'll go to the stats in just a moment. It was a 3-0 win. Maybe could have been more. And as you mentioned moments ago, Colin, Caps weren't really threatened. There was one deflected effort that went and hit the post. That was it from RSL. So another strong defensive performance. And one of your keys to the game coming into it was getting that clean sheet, getting back to clean sheets, 11th clean sheet on the season for Yohei Takaoka.
1: Yeah, getting a clean sheet and being harder to beat, harder to break down. And I think for the most part here tonight, Yohei Takaoka had a relatively routine evening in goal for the Whitecaps and not overly worked, but everything he did tonight was absolute class and quality. And, I keep going back to the save that he made very early in the first half. I know it was offside, but Yohei makes a terrific save down to his right. Regardless of it being offside, that'll do a lot for his confidence, and it certainly showed. I thought he was really good and very comfortable in goal.
18: Yeah, it's probably his best save, and it was after an offside. The post-match press conference should be happening shortly. You look forward to hearing from the coach of the Caps, Jesper Sorensen. And looking ahead now for the Vancouver Whitecaps, they're going to miss some key players for their next game next week. And you look at this team and what they've done so far this season. What can you say about the new players that have come in that will have a larger role now down the stretch? And Jesper has a full week between games, which is kind of nice as well for training.
1: Well, we touched on it in the pregame show where players are getting some valuable minutes and getting used to it. And some of the other lads that have had chance, like Modesto as an example, they've had some minutes in the team. Svetkovic, very curious, like we all are, to see what this lad is going to get, when he's going to get a chance and what he's going to look like.
18: I was hoping he would get another 10 minutes in this game. They were in front 3-0, and I was... yeah, wanting someone in the middle of the park. We've seen Bruno Caicedo. We've seen the attacking option. Seen Ryan Alumi as well, although I understand Brian White needing to get a break for the final 50 minutes. But I really wanted to see Alexa Svekovic late in this game, just for another 10 or 15 minutes.
1: Yeah, because I thought Larraz tired a little bit. He looked a little bit heavy-legged. So give Svetkovic a chance to get into that middle of the park and let's see what he can do. I mean, he's very, very highly rated, comes very highly recommended. And, well, he's going to get a chance at some point. And as I always say, when you're a young lad, you get thrown into that first-team mix and you're playing, you've got to take your chances.
18: Vancouver, DC United next week at BC Place. How important is that game for Vancouver?
1: Well, getting back to winning at BC Place, that's going to be important. So, my emphasis as a manager is keeping the clean sheet and being ruthless in the opposition's final in our attacking third. And if you can do that, you give yourself a real good chance of winning games. And for a couple of games, some of the goals we've given away have been quite sloppy by the Whitecaps, very high standards defensively. And tonight we cut that out. Tonight we were very, very solid. I thought Ralph Priso made a big, big difference to how the team played overall in the first half. There was a steadiness in possession. Defensively, we didn't get caught with the ball over the top, and there was always cover in there. So we looked very, very solid as a back four, and it was good to see. So fingers crossed that Ralph Priso is okay.
18: Looking forward to an update from Jesper Sorensen. We'll see if he lets us know anything. We'll join that post-match press conference as soon as he steps up to talk and take questions. That is a big question mark for the Caps. I guess we already knew he would not be available for Vancouver next week because he was called up to the Canadian men's national team. But a big part of what they want to do going forward and having success in the playoffs as well. I think that he's one of those players that can really make a difference, especially with the Caps in possession. And they usually have more of the ball in these games.
1: I think he's very highly rated by Jesper Sorensen. And personally, I'd love to see Ralph get a chance, because when you get so close so many times, and it's through no fault of poor play or anything like that, it's been an injury that's kept him out of some wonderful experiences for the Whitecaps. So I'm just hoping then that Ralph is good, and it was more preventive than anything else here tonight that he came off at halftime.
18: So the Caps stay in first place in the Western Conference and give themselves a bit of breathing room as well, up to 49 points from 25 matches played. Houston Dynamo second, along with St. Louis, actually, 44 points each from 26 games played.
1: Yeah, I think it's fantastic. When you look at that table, touch wood, if the Whitecaps can win that game in hand, goodness me, we're sitting pretty, aren't we? We're well on top at that stage. We're up to 52 points, so that's fabulous. We're 8 points ahead of second place Houston at that stage. So you have to win your game in hand. It's away to Chicago, if I'm not mistaken, in October. Not an easy place to go. We know Chicago are doing quite well in that Eastern Conference. They're sitting fifth. Yeah, it's good, Asa. This was an important win for the Whitecaps here tonight. It was really, really important, and I'm thrilled to bits that we're back to winning ways, and we'll look forward to, I'm sure, a very big crowd again at BC Place on Saturday night.
18: All right, let's head to the post-match press conference now and hear from the coach of the Caps, Jesper Sorensen, taking questions from the media.
2: A little insecure on the ball, and we didn't really have the good flow in the beginning of the game. But then we hit a good attack the first time we actually came up there and scored, and that gave us a little bit more calmness. We were a little bit open in the first half in a pressure, and they played through us a couple of times where they ran at us. We had I think the defensive line was good. We kept a good offside line, but I think that we had some good attacks and good spells, but it's a very open game. We were more efficient today than we've been the last couple of games. But I think in general, the second half I was quite happy with, apart from the first maybe 10 minutes where there was a little bit of disturbance and commotion. We had Tristan out at one point, and there was a little bit of tricky situations. But apart from that, I think we played the second half well. I think we were better against the ball and had better control, and we had some good opportunities. I think we in general played a good and strong game altogether.
3: Coming on, Javi made his second consecutive start, had a goal and assist. Looked like some nice chemistry with Thomas. Just thoughts on his match tonight.
2: Yeah, he's new here. He's very talented. You can see that he has some good understanding of his teammates already, and the first assist the assist he made was excellent. It was a blind pass where he'd already figured out that Thomas was behind him, and it was an amazing assist, and the goal obviously was spectacular. So it's, I think, we could not ask for more in a game like this this early, and I'm really happy for his performance, and we have, you know, we're positive about him. I think that he is he's blending in well, and he's getting better day by day, and now he got his second start, and I think that he did very well, and we couldn't ask for more. Of course, it was a special game for him. He would probably also remember it for his first goal, and it was a great game from him.
3: Brian White equaled his career best for number of goals in a regular season. Just been scoring goals a lot lately for the club. Just talk about what Brian brings to the group.
2: No, I hope he will not stop here. I hope that he will go for more than equaling his goal for a season. So he's scoring goals. That's what he is known for, and what he has been doing consistently in his time in Vancouver. And I think that it's great to see him continuing to be, you know, this guy where you can rely on him all the time, being dangerous in the box. And he will not score on every chance, but he will always be present, and he will always get to opportunities. And he's very optimistic in his run, and this was also just an optimistic run. So he could like a hockey steering into the goal, and that was that's what very good attackers do, and they take chances in situations like that, and sometimes often you don't see it doesn't give you anything, you don't even notice it, but occasionally when there's a shot, they can get in, and he runs for the shot and give himself the opportunity to get in these positions, and we know that he will sometimes have a game or two where he doesn't score, but we're not concerned about him, because he showed for such a long period that he will eventually come back into scoring, and yeah, it's always great.
3: You had mentioned the offense was clinical tonight. How about the defense? Fifth shutout in the last 8 matches. Just a word about the team's defense.
2: It's good. What can I say? We have a strong commitment to our defensive part. We don't play defensive football in per se, but we have to be able to handle the situations we end up in. And I think we saw a very some very good defensive plays today with sometimes when they get under us, because they got under us a couple of times, also more than we usually that our opponents usually do. I think we defended the box very, very well. It was only a couple of situations, and one of them was on the second or third ball in after there was a lot of players in the box, and it was a set piece situation where there was a loose ball in the box, and they got to it, and there was deflection. It hit the post. That was maybe the scariest situation. But apart from that, I think we did in general very well in the defensive part as well, especially in the box, where we had to defend the box more than we have been used to for a long time.
3: Just a couple comments on your two starting center backs. Tristan's played a lot of consecutive minutes, was a beast tonight, and then Ralph just had to leave the match at halftime. Maybe an update on Ralph and comments on Tristan's play.
2: Ralph was back. He came back from an ankle injury. He played some minutes in Montreal, and now he started. He played well. 45 minutes, he got a knock on the ankle again, twisted a little bit, but he should be okay. Hopefully it's not that bad. But it was nice to see him back. Tristan played very, very well. He's done that as of late, and I think he's in a good flow, even though that he's played a lot of minutes. And I think we have been relying very heavily on Tristan and Matthias for a long time, and they have been amazing. And now it was also good that we could put Ralph back into the mix, and hopefully we can also get other players to contribute in that part. But it's it was good to see all three of them. And Tristan, I think, even though he had problems and difficulties on during the game, I think he was really a warrior and also had some great contributions to our offensive play. So I think he played at a very high level.
3: Entering next weekend, you'll be missing a number of guys. Just the positives of having, you know, being a good team is national teams recognize your players and they get called up. Just heading into the window, the game, and several players being away. Just thoughts on that.
2: I'm not sure that I have that many positive things, but no, of course it's great for every player. It's a dream come true to be able to represent your national team, and of course that's a high goal you have as a soccer player always. And I just congratulate them all and wish them the best. Of course we're gonna miss a lot of players, but we have a great team, and we also have some new players who haven't really got the chance yet. But they will get it now, and that's also good for the team and for everybody that we have some players now that will get to play some more minutes, and they will be ready for it. I know that they will be motivated and ready to show what they're capable of. But the reason, you know, sometimes you get noticed because of spectacular individual things. Sometimes you also get noticed because you contribute to a very, very to a team that's successful. And I think it's a little bit of both here. So I think that it's great for us, and it's great for the individual player that they also get noticed and that they are not just playing at a good individual level, but also they're contributing to a team that's actually well functioning.
3: That's all we have for you tonight, Coach. Safe travels back to Vancouver. Thank you.
2: Thank you very much.
18: That's Coach of the Caps, Jesper Sorensen, taking questions, covering absolutely everything. We were curious about Ralph Priso, provided a bit of an update there on his status going forward in his situation. And then he's one of the players obviously called up for the Canadian men's national team. So one of several players that will be missing for the Caps over the next couple of weeks here during this international window. But you're seeing other players step up, and they still have high-quality players who aren't on their respective national teams, and probably the best international player in Thomas Muller will be available as well. So that's, I guess, the bright spot for Vancouver, is that there's still a lot of quality left with this group.
1: Oh, absolutely there is. And what it does, of course, is it gives other players an opportunity to play. And Jesper Sorensen touched on it yesterday when we spoke to him, saying he may call upon some MLS 2 players from the Vancouver Whitecaps as well. So maybe some younger guys that might not get a chance to play, but they'll experience what it's like to be on the bench at BC Place for the Whitecaps. So anytime you can give a young player an opportunity to experience the next level of football has to be a good thing, especially the way the club is developing the talent and the lads that are coming through is excellent. So I don't have any fears about the weekend, because the lads that are still remaining, that's why you develop a squad of players.
18: Yeah.
1: You know, there's no doubt about it. And the names that you rattled off there that are still fit and available to the Whitecaps make the team still very handy as well at BC Place.
18: All right, let's take another break here. This is the Whitecaps FC post-match show. We will take your calls as well. 604-602-7373 is the number to call. Please stay with us, and we'll love your thoughts and comments as well. This is the Whitecaps FC post-match show on 730 CKNW.
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17: 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Once again, here are Asa Raymond and Colin Miller.
18: Inside left now for Giavi, right-footed effort. Oh, he's going to swing it out to Thomas Muller!
1: Yes!
18: 2-0 Whitecaps!
1: That is goal of the week for me.
18: It really was, and Colin, quick to it. But it was, you can hear in the call there, Giavi had everybody fooled. I think he had like three RSL players sliding as he faked that shot and pulled it back for Thomas Muller. Beautiful setup.
1: Just the football awareness that's involved in the goal is fantastic. And, you know, you talk about relationships. Well, that's Diaby coming into the side and building up relationships, knowing that Thomas Muller is behind him. I just thought it was a really, really well-worked goal by the Whitecaps. And I'm thrilled to bits that Diaby is fitting in here. And I still think, and I said before in the broadcast, I think there's more to come from this lad.
18: I think you're right. And not that you care much, but he gets my vote for man of the match. You got the decision to make a little later on.
1: Yes,
18: no pressure,
1: yes,
18: Colin.
1: No pressure at all, as usual.
18: Diaby's that assist was sensational. His left-footed strike into the top corner, impressive as well.
1: Yes.
18: So, pretty good performance by him. Several really good performances in this game. We'll break down the man of the match a little bit later on. We'll look ahead right now to that next game against Dallas at BC Place. You touched on it just before the break, Colin, saying that the Caps need to find this form at home, because there have been some wobbly performances for the Caps. Maybe the most, I don't know if disappointing is the right word, because I was really impressed by St. Louis, but that was the toughest loss, I'd say, that the Whitecaps have faced so far this season, where St. Louis just looked the better side on the day at BC Place. And then you have the frustrating loss against Austin as well, where they just made the most of their two chances, their two cracks at goal, and they buried both of them. But those are two losses this month for the Vancouver Whitecaps at BC Place. How important is it to get back in the win column at BC Place next week?
1: Yeah, I think it's important you win your home games, and if you do that, yes, you're I'd say you're quids in terms of in the good old days trying to get into the playoffs as the Whitecaps for so many years were fighting to always trying to get above the line, trying to get above the line. Now we're trying to stay in first position in the MLS West and trying to get onto that supporter shields fight a little bit more. Yeah. But I think the St. Louis performance, I thought, was one of the best performances I've seen from a team coming into BC Place. They Agreed. Showed no fear. They pressed. They were big, strong, athletic, aggressive against the Whitecaps. And on the night, we didn't have a match for that. We didn't have an answer for it. So we struggled. And Jesper Sorensen has admitted that. He said it was a very, very good performance, a well coached St. Louis side. The Austin performance, there wasn't a lot wrong with it other than we didn't score.
18: Yeah.
1: Because we really outpossessed Austin. There was people going away from BC Place that night must have been shaking their heads going, how in the world did we get beat
18: Had
1: there?
18: Had a penalty miss.
1: Exactly. And then hitting the crossbar like Goldie did again tonight.
18: Yeah, yeah.
1: There were situations like that throughout the game. And Jesper said to us that he wasn't overly concerned. What he looks for as a manager is for his team to play well. And he says if his team plays well, chances are they're going to come out on top more than they are not. So the St. Louis game, if that form continues, then you go, wait a minute, what's going on here? The Austin game, that was certainly a one-off in terms of dominating and getting beat. But then you go to Montreal and you get robbed with some poor refereeing. And then you bounce back here tonight. The character is in abundance of the Vancouver Whitecaps. But we're going to need that again. With the seven lads coming out of the squad, we're going to need the rest of the lads to step up and be counted here, because it's a big spell coming up here. There are 9 games left in the MLS. I didn't realise there was only that many. So we're now getting to the tickly part of the season.
18: No, that's right. Important games. Every game matters now. And the Caps, with a big win here tonight, create a bit of room at the top of the Western Conference. 49 points, 5 clear of second place Houston Dynamo and third place St. Louis, who looked very good as well. Team you were just talking about moments ago. All right, we'll take another break here. When we come back, we will name the man of the match. This is the Whitecaps FC post-match show on 730 CKNW.
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17: This is the Whitecaps FC Postmatch Show. 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
18: My fellow Cabral, place it out to the left side, and then it's turned over. Giabi has it, carries forward, into the 18, left-footed strike!
3: Oh, what a goal!
18: From Yadali Giabi! Hammers it home, into the top corner. Sensational strike, 3-0 Whitecaps. What a goal that was, and maybe fitting that we run that one just before you have to name the man of the match. Colin, no pressure.
1: No pressure at all, but guess what? Yadali Diaby gets the vote for man of the match, and rightly so. Rightly so. He contributed to Thomas Muller's goal and in a big, big way. Fabulous awareness, and his strike. You've got to have a look at this on the Whitecaps website. It's a really, really top drawer finish, as all three goals were here tonight. I mean, the Brian White goal as well. It's just, if any centre forwards are watching or listening, get into that naughty bit inside that area. And that's exactly, he has a gamble, he takes a chance, and he gets into the right area.
18: Yeah,
1: terrific goal.
18: Gamble, chance. I love that from strikers. The guys, you just anticipate, just guess, because what's the worst that happens in those scenarios, right? Yeah. Like you figure you make that move before the defender does.
1: Yeah.
18: And it's a good thing he does, because he gets his foot to it. I think even on the Oliver Laraz shot, I think it takes a slight deflection that
1: it does.
18: Puts it onto Brian White's foot actually in the end. So timely finish, and great performance all around from the Caps. Good to see the goal scorers get theirs.
1: Yeah, much needed win. Lots to be positive about during the week now. Yeah, the lads are going away on international duty. Good luck to them. Hope your teams win, unless you're playing against Canada. It's hopefully everybody comes back healthy, and then we keep the ball rolling while the lads are away.
18: Yeah, nice happy birthday for Emmett as well. Good birthday weekend so far.
1: Fantastic.
18: I'm sure he was listening to this.
1: Oh, I'm telling you, the wee man was. He was worth the price of admission yesterday morning, and to cap it all off, the famous Glasgow Rangers, 4 o'clock in the morning. I've got my son-in-law and my pal coming over to watch the game against the other. Another team in Glasgow. We played them at 4 o'clock. Battered them last week, Asa. Hopefully we'll batter them again this week.
18: Hopefully another good one. All right, that does it for us. So for Colin Miller, producer Jonathan Chung, we hope you enjoyed our broadcast. If you missed it, here's how it sounded.
17: Now, time for a match in a minute.
18: All right, we are underway at Santa, Utah, and it was the Caps kicking off, going from right to left as we see it, and they're all white kits, looking pretty clean, I must say. Well, here's an early ball over the top for Solans. He appears to be onside for the moment. Cuts inside a Priso shot, saved by Yohei Takaoka. Flag may be raised now. Yeah. Can't see it on the near side, but Yohei has the ball in his hands. And sent back across goal, a bike attempt, across and cleared away now. It was Eddie Ocampo with the acrobatics. Kept in play by Giabi on the near side. Touchback to Laraz. Top of the 18. Sends it towards goal. Touched it.
1: Yes.
18: But the Caps leading scorer, Brian White, always popping up where he needs to be at 16 on the season for Brian White. And he's tripped up in the box. Brian White has it inside the 18. Oh. Here it is. Giabi's shot blocked by Edlin. Inside left now for Giabi. Right-footed effort. Oh, he's going to swing it out to Thomas Muller.
1: Yes.
18: 2-0 Whitecaps.
1: That is goal of the week for me.
18: Caps have everybody in the box to defend this. The runs are made. The ball is sent in. Back post. Headed away by Blackman. Volley towards goal. Deflected. And off the post. Somehow stays out.
1: Wow.
18: Brian White tries to clear it away. Hit an RSL player. And then Ocampo sends it out to touch on the near side. Rafael Cabral. Plays it out to the left side. And then it's turned over. Giabi has it. carries forward into the 18. Left footed strike.
1: Oh, what a goal from Yadeli Diaby.
18: Hammers it home into the top corner. Sensational strike. 3-0 Whitecaps. Chips it out to the far side, and that's well read by Sam Adekubi. Heads it away. Thomas Muller on his bike. He's going to slide and touch it back for brilliant. Sam Adekubi. Continues now. Adekubi's going to carry this forward. Sees Thomas Muller to his left. Touches it out to him now. Edge of the 18. Sends it into the box. Ryan Gold hits the bar.
1: Oh, jeez.
18: There it is. Full-time whistle is gone. Whitecaps win. Stay top of the West with a 3-0 victory away from home.
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0: This is Global News. I'm Jacob New. With speculation of a snap provincial election brewing that could mean voters in Abbotsford Mission filling out ballots three times in a matter of weeks, advance voting is underway in a by-election where BC Conservative leader Carrie Lynn Findlay is hoping to get a seat in the legislature. Turmoil in her party has seen 12 MLAs leave or be rejected, some joining Centre BC, now helmed by Peter Millibar. Parties are racing to get candidates for all ridings should an election call be made, while the municipal election campaign has begun. Research co-president Mario Canseco says it could make for a confusing landscape for voters.
1: We have a Green Party of Vancouver, and now we're going to have people knocking on doors for the Green Party provincially, so there might be some confusion there. There's also exhaustion. You know, you don't know what you're talking about. You might be discussing issues that are more of a provincial jurisdiction with your municipal candidates, and then your municipal candidates knock on your door and you think they're representing Carrie Lynn Findlay. It's very complicated for the voter, especially if we have a window of 1 week.
0: There is also a financial cost if an election is called, with Elections BC scrapping the by-election to begin a full-out province-wide vote. And RCMP have laid charges against two men in connection to the murder of a Penticton man 7 years ago. On January 23, 2019, 41-year-old Rex Gill was smoking a cigarette outside a Kamloops hotel when he was shot. Police believe Gill's death was a case of mistaken identity and that he was not associated to criminal activity. 58-year-old Hugh Alexander McIntosh and 34-year-old Brandon Dale Fiddick have both been charged in Gill's death. Marie Nobles, Rex's mother, calls the development a step in the right direction.
2: We just want justice for Rex, and it's been a long, hard fight so far, and I will continue fighting until it's done.
0: Both McIntosh and Fiddick were arrested today and remain in custody. From the Global News Desk, I'm

0: WCKNW, in case you missed it.
1: There was a time that when a ferry was added to the BC Ferries fleet, it had to be built in the province. That changed in 2025 when BC Ferries awarded a contract to build four new vessels to a Chinese company. The contract was awarded following a five-year procurement process that apparently drew no bids from Canadian shipping.

0: yards. And that raised a huge debate. A coalition of unions then launched a campaign called Build Them Here, arguing that the shipbuilding industry was very viable here in BC and had capacity to do the work. Well, that message is getting reinforcement from a new report from the Centre for Future Work. It argues that BC missed a major economic opportunity, estimating that building those ferries here could have generated $1.5 billion in economic activity and more than 10,000 person years of work. Joining us now is Jim Stanford, economist and director of the Center for Future Work. Jim, thanks so much for taking the time and joining us.
1: My pleasure, Robin. Thank you.
0: How did you come up with the $1.5 billion figure?
1: What we did was we did some quantitative economic modeling with some consultants who run an economic model that captures both supply chain linkages, input-output relationships, and macroeconomic factors. And we said how much new output, income, taxes, jobs would be created if we spent the equivalent amount of money on new ships in BC, as we think BC ferries both supply chain linkages, input-output relationships, and macroeconomic factors. And we said how much new output, income, taxes, jobs would be created if we spent the equivalent amount of money on new ships in BC, as we think BC Ferries is spending on the four ships they're bringing in from China. Now, part of our challenge, Robin, is BC Ferries has never come clean on how much they're paying for those ferries. So we kind of had to reverse engineer an estimate of what the total cost is. We think $1.6 billion based on some information from the Canada Infrastructure Bank, which is helping to fund the purchase. We invite BC Ferries to tell us what the actual number is, and then we wouldn't need to use an estimate. But we think that's a reasonable estimate for the four ships. And if we had built them here instead, you'd be looking at roughly about 900 jobs over a 10-year period in BC, in the shipyards, but also in the supply chains that feed into the shipyards.
0: Is that what you mean by the 10,000 person years of work, that it would that's the amount of time that they would have jobs?
1: Yeah, we don't know exactly how long it would take to build the four ships. It depends on how they're staged. So this is why the model reports the results in person years. And then to translate that into actual jobs, you have to make an educated assumption about how long the process would take. If it would take longer than 10 years to do the four ships, then you'd have a smaller number of jobs, but they'd be there for a longer period of time. Either way, it's a major stimulus to BC's economy that has been foregone because of this decision to just go overseas.
0: But no one bid for this.
1: Well, that is such a cop-out, Robin, to be honest. BC Ferries came up with a request for proposals that they just threw out there and said, anybody want to build some ships? And, the timing on it, the criteria for what the decision would be based on, the indication as to whether this is the beginning of a long-term flow of work, et cetera, none of that was there. And we certainly have shipbuilding capability in BC. BC's been a major ship builder for many, many decades. We currently make up about 40% of Canada's total shipbuilding industry. It's a sort of an unsung success story, frankly. And if we had a systematic plan to look years in advance, it's not a surprise that these ferries had to be replaced. We knew that was going to have to happen. If BC Ferries and the provincial government had worked with the industry, with unions, with training colleges, and said, look, we want to build these ferries in BC, and what is required to make that happen, and then look at the cost of it and actually develop a plan for that. Instead, BC Ferries is using this argument that, well, nobody bid on the work, to let themselves off the hook. Robin, I once had an administrative assistant in a job who had a great sign on her desk. It said, lack of planning on your part does not constitute an emergency on my part. And that's what I feel with BC Ferries.
0: You mean don't make your problems my problems?
1: Yeah, and think ahead and think about what sort of plan is required to get the work done well. That's what BC Ferries did not do, because they've just been focused on what is the easiest, cheapest way to get these boats.
0: Okay, you're saying that there's been no transparency as to how much we're paying China for these four ferries. Didn't the federal government contribute money?
1: Yes, they did, through the Canada Infrastructure Bank, and that's how we came up with our guess on the $1.6 billion total cost of the four. The Infrastructure Bank put

0: in a certain amount. And then there's rules in the infrastructure bank about what proportion of the total project can be covered by the infrastructure bank. And so based on that ratio, we kind of reverse engineered an estimate about what the ships would cost. So, we've sort of checked that estimate with others who know shipbuilding and know the maritime industry, and they think that's a reasonable estimate for four large ferries. But again, we invite BC Ferries to tell us what the true cost was, and if it's not $1.6 billion, we will gladly do the whole economic analysis again with the actual number.
1: You know, we're now in a trade fight with the U.S., right? And
0: no
1: governments
0: kidding.
1: Are telling Canadians to buy Canadian. How awkward is that argument now when you see that this contract went to China?
0: Oh, so awkward. And this is, I think, why this has riled so many people in BC and in Canada so badly, because there's obviously BC Ferries is a sort of a standalone corporation, but it's clearly part of the provincial public infrastructure. There is money from the feds in this as well. And to see this just handed offshore at a moment when we have to fight like heck for every industrial job we can preserve in BC and in Canada is heartbreaking, frankly. And again, it's an expose of just an utter lack of planning and consistency, first and foremost from BC Ferries, but also from the BC government for failing to see and utilize the potential leverage of these major publicly funded purchases to support made in Canada work and made in Canada products. And the examples from around the world, Robin, are very, very clear. Other countries, you know, whether it's China itself or the United States or Scandinavian countries that have been successful at shipbuilding, always use active government policy in various ways to try and make sure that the domestic industry has a clear path to not just meeting domestic needs, but also then becoming successful with export sales. And Canada, Canada cannot just sit back and say, well, you know, we'll put out a bid and see if anybody bids. That isn't how anyone else in the world does it.
1: Jim, one of the factors at play here with this trade war is finding other markets to do work with and whatnot. Do you think there was something political behind this by giving this Chinese company the contract, cozying up a little bit more to China to send a message to the United States?
0: I don't think so, Robin. Frankly, that decision was made by BC Ferries, which, you know, clearly doesn't even think of it itself having a provincial economic mandate, let alone a federal or foreign policy mandate. I think they just did it because it was easy and cheap and without really taking on responsibility for saying, okay, this is a major publicly funded investment. Let's see what we can do in terms of maximizing the spin-off benefits. So I don't think of it that way. I think of it more as, a company that's been obsessed on simply getting it for the cheapest price possible and not recognizing its responsibility to view this as a public investment, then, and therefore you have social criteria you have to meet, not just get it from the cheapest bidder.
1: Jim, is there a national security issue here with this, sending this to China?
0: Oh, absolutely. Not just sending it to China, but letting our own opportunity to become expert at shipbuilding go underutilized. And we actually are already doing it better as a nation. For 15 years, we've had this thing called a National Shipbuilding Procurement Strategy that was brought in, believe it or not, by Stephen Harper, when he was prime minister. So not exactly a raging socialist, but they said, look, Canada is going to be spending billions on new naval procurement, Coast Guard vessels, icebreakers, etc. over the coming 3, 4, 5 decades. Let's make sure that we use those purchases to develop our own capacity in this regard. And they did that. So this is one of the reasons shipbuilding has been growing in Canada, is the national strategy, including jobs in BC. The C-SPAN yard in North Vancouver does a heck of a lot of work for this national program. We could have even learned from what the federal government did. And there is a national security reason in addition to an economic reason. A country that's a major coastal power like Canada has to have the capability to meet its own needs in these areas, including ferries, which are a vital part of our infrastructure, our coastal infrastructure. So I'm not saying that because it's from China in particular, that it's an extra risk. But I am saying that Canada should be, no matter who we're talking about, it's Trump these days who seems to be our biggest concern. We need to have a full-rounded industrial capability, and this was a foregone opportunity.
1: Jim, we have to leave it at that, but thank you so much for taking the time to speak to us here on the Jazz Joe Hall Show.
0: Thank you, Robin.
1: Our first caller is Bill in Vancouver. Hi, Bill.
2: Absolutely criminal what the NDP government have done. China is the enemy. China is a communist country, and they've caused so much problems for Canada and for the world, and we're now rewarding them. I remember watching the last round of ferries were built in Germany, and when those ferries were completed, I remember they were having a huge party, a huge barbecue, and I remember thinking all of that money went to Germany, and now we're going to be spending $1 billion in China when it could have been all done here in North Van or wherever the shipyards are, and all that money comes back. Those guys are making $60 an hour. They're going to turn around and they're going to go to the restaurants. They're going to go to the bars. They're going to spend their money here locally. Are we getting that money back? Never. If it goes to China, they're the enemy, you know, but NDP is almost communist party anyway. So, I mean, Adrian Dix, you should be in jail for this.
1: All right, thanks for your call, Bill. Let's go to Robert in Burnaby. Hi, Robert.
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15: One of the most frustrating things, I think, about the internet right now is how much content is generated by AI. I mean, it's just, it's not real, right? And it is everywhere. But some countries are approaching this differently. Like the European Union is definitely approaching this differently. The EU now mandates watermarks on AI-generated content. Why is this so important? Well, we're going to find out. Jonathan Woodworth is an assistant professor in education at Mount St. Vincent University and joins us now. Thank you so much for being here.
16: Hi, thank you for having me.
15: First of all, for people who don't kind of understand how this works, like what is a watermark? How do you put that on AI content?
16: Well, when you ask a chatbot to write something for you, the company hides a pattern in the word and it gives back. So it's like a fingerprint in the word choices. You can't see it, but the person you send it cannot see it, but they can actually check it to see if it was written by AI.
15: Okay, so would it be visible to anybody who looks at that?
16: Well, you'll have to use a tool to check for it, but it won't be visible to anybody. It cares no information about you, not your name, not what you asked for. It says one thing, that a machine helped write this or machine generated this.
15: Okay, and this is important, Jonathan, because I think, you know, we're being inundated right now with all of this AI kind of slop coming at us on social media and on the internet. Then right now in North America, do we see that? Would we be able to tell if the work is generated by AI?
16: Well, there isn't a way to tell, but Anthropic, it's not just about the EU. There any output that Claude has right now, it will be able to be checked by another by a tool that shows that it was AI generated. So that's live right now. So even if you use it in North America, even though it wasn't mandated, you will still be able to check.
15: Okay, so what is the European Union doing?
16: So they're making this mandatory. So therefore, all these AI companies are watermarking their outputs. And because even if you're in North America, it will still be watermarked.
15: Okay, so that would tell people that this is AI content, right? Because that seems to be a big problem right now, is even determining, like, if you can't trust anything that you're seeing on the internet, what is the point of the internet?
16: But that's not the real question here. It's about who gets to tell you who, you know, if it was AI generated, right? There's a big difference between me telling you how I wrote something and a piece of software telling on me afterwards. When I tell you, you can ask questions, you can hear the reason about why I generated this using AI. When a software tells you there's no conversation, there's only a verdict. Let me give you an example. You know, your boss sends you a really kind note after a brutal week. You know, it's something warm and name what you did. And months later, you find out AI was involved. Nothing in the words changed. How it feels changed completely. And researchers have tested this. People are fine with their boss using AI for scheduling an email. They're not fine with it for a thank you note. Right, so it's not just about using AI. You know, when we think about AI sloth, you know, AI art and such, but this is about everyday writing, emails, you know, thank you notes and such.
15: Aren't we at the point now, though, where we're trying to find the line of what we're comfortable using AI for and where we feel it goes too far? And do you think we have found that line yet?
16: No, I don't think so. Because, like, for example, when a student writes something, or when an autistic person writes something, and they want to add warmth to their letter, and they ask AI to rewrite it, adding some warmth, then it would be flagged as completely AI written. So it doesn't actually give credit to the person who actually sat down and thought about it to write what they wanted.
15: But like, also, it's sad that you actually have to ask AI to help you inject some warmth into it. Like, why you can't just do that yourself?
16: And that's why I qualify that with somebody who's autistic or somebody who speaks a second or third or fourth languages, right? AI is not just to pretend that you did something. It's an accessibility tool.
15: But,
16: right?
15: Okay, allow me to be the devil's advocate there, though. Even in those cases, if it's stopping you from learning how to do that. If you are relying on AI to do that, you will never yourself make that development to get there?
16: Well, that is an argument, and there's valid reasoning behind it. I am not saying that you should hide the fact that you use AI. I'm saying that you should disclose the fact. But when people start checking everyone else that if they're using AI or not, it could turn into a habit, right? Checking becomes a habit. People start running their partner's messages for your detector, their colleagues. You do not get to run the check once. The problem there is that not any single result. It is that ordinary messages start arriving with a question mark on them. And this is a real cost in relationship between people.
15: And then it's going to get to the point, Johanathan, where if somebody, you run that check and it turns out to be that they didn't use AI, all of a sudden that message becomes more special or that piece of work becomes more special.
16: That could be true, but it's really easy to circumvent this too. So somebody who knows how to circumvent it can do that really easily by rephrasing it or getting another AI tool to paraphrase it. So they could get AI to completely generate a message and get another AI tool to paraphrase it, and nobody will know the difference.
15: That's a lot, right? Of AI. Doesn't that seem kind of crazy? That's like a lot of AI tools where in the end we could just be communicating back and forth without all of that.
16: Well, that's true, but using another AI to paraphrase it takes almost no second. You could even have an agent doing it, right? It's not about... So what I'm trying to say is that we should be transparent about AI use. We should not hand off to somebody, to another tool to detect if it was generated by using AI. And it all depends on how you used AI in the first place. Somebody can, and a boss can say, write something warm for my, for my employee. He had a bad week. That's one way of doing it. Or the boss could have sat down and thought about it for an hour, but checked it to, fix it to be more coherent. And that would be watermarked. Right. And that's the problem I see.
15: Okay. So, Johanathan, what should North America do, right? You said the European Union is doing it with the watermark. Is there a better way to approach this? Like, what do you think?
16: I think what we need to do is to be have a critical AI literacy for the private sector, for education and such. So people are using these tools in a way that supports actual communication. Right? We don't want people to just say, write something nice and warm and fuzzy for somebody else. We want them to be able to use it in a way that actually fosters communication. So even though the rule, the European Union, what they're doing, it's done in a good spirit, but it's not actually doing what it's supposed to be doing.
15: Do you see anything on the horizon where governments are up to tackling the kinds of issues that you have laid out there?
16: I think Canada is starting to. We just sent out a notice last week on AI AI foundational courses for educators, and that will be starting to starting to be incorporated in the classroom. I think the biggest problem is that a lot of people are offloading their cognitive duty to AI. They're not thinking about it. They're not using these tools in a way that supports real communication, that supports real learning. I think that's the biggest problem. And I think because our education system has relied so much on product-based assessments, and AI can do that really well. So I think the culture has to change. I think we need to distinguish between AI literacy and AI fluency. AI fluency is about using AI to get the, get the output that you want. Mm-hmm. But we don't critically think about who's actually doing the work? Whose idea was stolen? How were these AI tools trained? I think we need to be more judicious and critically engage with AI.
15: You have raised some very good questions. Thank you so much for joining us this morning.
16: Thank you very much. Have a very good day.
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31: 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Tonight, we have 3 episodes for you, including Uncharted, Crime and Mayhem in the Music Industry, The Linkin Park Cyberstalker. First, we hear 2 episodes of the global news podcast, What Happened To? With host Erica Vella, as she tells the story of Kony 2012, a viral short film that sought to expose Ugandan warlord Joseph Kony and mobilize global pressure to capture him for his crimes against children. In part one of What Happened To? Kony 2012, Erica Vella speaks with Dominic Akena about growing up in rural Uganda, surviving years of fear and displacement, and being abducted by the Lord's Resistance Army, while also examining how the 2012 film, Kony 2012, brought global attention to Joseph Kony's atrocities. Here's Erica Vella with part one of What Happened To? Kony 2012 on Crime Time.
0: It starts with seven words on the screen. Nothing is more powerful than an idea. The 30-minute video released in March 2012 sheds light on a brutal war that had ravaged parts of Uganda for decades. Villages burned. Rebels brutalized civilians. The conflict spilled into neighboring countries, South Sudan, the Democratic Republic of the Congo, and Central African Republic. The creators of the film wanted people to get a harrowing glimpse into the atrocities of this war and learn about the people responsible. They also wanted to make the rebel group's leader famous in hopes it would lead to his capture. It's been almost 10 years since it was released, and I have had many listeners of this podcast write in and ask what has happened since. Over the next two episodes, we'll dig into the film and find out what happened to the man at the heart of it. You'll also hear from survivors of the terror and pain inflicted upon them and hundreds of thousands of others living in Uganda, Congo, and other parts of Africa. And we'll take a deep dive into the viral campaign that got the world's attention. I'm journalist Erica Vella, and this is part one of Global News What Happened To? Kony 2012. The video starts with Jason Russell, an activist and co-founder of Invisible Children. He tells us that the world is more connected than ever before and gives us an inside look into his life.
1: My name is Jason Russell, and this is my son, Gavin.
0: We hear about the work he does with a not-for-profit organization based in the U.S.
1: Who are you to end a war? I'm here to tell you, who are you not to?
0: About 4 minutes in, we are introduced to a man named Jacob and hear his harrowing story.
2: We worried the rebels, when they raise us again, then they will kill us.
0: Jacob lived in northern Uganda as war-terrorized civilians and children were abducted to be trained as child soldiers. Rebels burned villages. They were members of the Lord's Resistance Army, led by warlord Joseph Kony. The video has one clear message. It wants to make Kony a household name.
1: Not to celebrate him, but to bring his crimes to the light. And we are starting this year, 2012. We are targeting 20 culture makers and 12 policymakers to use their power for good.
0: Invisible Children hoped that the video would put pressure on the international community to find Kony and bring him to justice. On the screen, we see photos of Rihanna, Mark Zuckerberg, and Oprah, among other celebrities. Then policymakers, Bill Clinton, Barack Obama, and then Canadian Prime Minister Stephen Harper.
1: Our goal is to change the conversation of our culture and get people to ask, who is Joseph Kony? We have printed hundreds of thousands of posters, stickers, yard signs, and flyers that are right now, today, being put up in major cities all over the world.
0: Viewers are asked to cover the night on April 20th, 2012.
1: This is the day when we will meet at sundown and blanket every street in every city till the sun comes up. We will be smart and we will be thorough. The rest of the world will go to bed Friday night and wake up to hundreds of thousands of posters demanding justice on every corner.
0: It was meant to get the viewer engaged, and in the end, viewers were tasked with three action items: to sign the pledge and show support, to get an action kit consisting of two bracelets and posters of Kony to put around their neighborhoods to make him infamous, and to donate. The campaign Kony 2012 mobilized people to find Joseph Kony, the leader of the LRA. If you go on YouTube right now, you'll see the video has over 100 million views. Many of us learned about Kony through this film, but the Lord's Resistance Army goes back decades to 1987 when it first formed. So before we get into Kony 2012, we need to find out how it all started before that. I turned to Laura C., an assistant professor of government at Colby College in Maine. She studied the LRA and Joseph Kony since 2010.
3: So one interesting thing about Joseph Kony is that his name is Joseph Quinn, if you pronounce it in the local language. There are, it has to do with linguistic differences in southern Uganda, why people call him Kony.
0: The proper pronunciation is Konya.
3: It's sort of like cognac, always telling about the advocacy movement that they never pronounced his name correctly.
0: The LRA emerged within Uganda in the 80s.
3: You know, a lot of times when we talk about conflict in Africa, we talk about civil wars, we talk about non-state armed groups, as we call groups like the LRA. It's often like one group of people attacking a group of people who are different from them, right? So they might be of a different ethnicity, speak a different language, or be of a different religious belief, or be in a different, you know, area of the country. And what's kind of unique and really frightening, I guess, about Northern Uganda is that it was a movement from inside. So it's a movement of Northern Ugandans, especially people, although not exclusively, but especially people from the Acholi ethnic group, going after their own people.
0: Their ideology has long been debated, and many experts say it's unclear what guides the rebel group.
3: The role of abduction and the use of children in the violence is particularly horrifying. And, you know, just really that most of the people fighting for the LRA were doing so because they were forced to fight for the LRA. They didn't have any choice. And, you know, that's mostly young boys, a few girls, but mostly boys. And then girls being forced into domestic servitude, sexual slavery, some combination thereof to support the activities of the group. It's just horrific. And I think, you know, anyone who isn't moved by that, there's probably some questions to be asked, right? Like you should feel terrible about this because it's a terrible, terrible situation.
0: In order to understand how and why the LRA formed, it's important to understand some of the history of Uganda.
3: So this goes way back into the colonial history of Uganda, where the British, who colonized the country, favored Southerners. And the North was seen as sort of a place where laborers came from, but there were not educational opportunities for most Northerners. There were not opportunities to, you know, come to own a business and advance in the ways that Southerners were allowed to do. And so I think some of those grievances, you know, long-standing grievances, the North has always been behind the South in terms of its economic development and the opportunities that people have, and they play into that.
0: Scott Ross is an anthropologist and graduate student at George Washington University. He said that in the early 80s, the president of Uganda villainized the North.
5: Yoweri Museveni is waging his own civil war to try to take power in Uganda. And part of how he consolidated a following and executed his sort of leadership once he took power was by blaming problems on the Northerners, by identifying Acholi specifically, but really the North as sort of the enemies of sort of his state and you know, ethnic politics and issues have existed in different ways, but it was really under Museveni, like he further sort of ethnicized politics in Uganda. And so once he takes power in 86, the sort of dominoes fall from there as he tries to consolidate power in the margins of the country. This stokes, you know, responses from the people in these regions. Yoweri Museveni sees Northerners as the enemy, and he depicts them as such when he comes to power. And when he comes to power, he basically launches a counterinsurgency in the North, even though there's no rebellion yet. And this counterinsurgency is actually what creates a bunch of sort of anti-government sympathy and mobilization, like the LRA and other groups.
0: In 1986, Yoweri Museveni became president of Uganda. There had been a lot of fighting within the country, and many anti-government rebel groups had begun to form. One of those rebel groups was led by Alice Lequena. She became a prominent Acholi leader, creating the Holy Spirit movement.
3: The Holy Spirit movement is what it's sometimes called. It was a purification movement, an idea that Acholi people kind of had to repent of things that they had done wrong, had to band together under this very specific vision. She claimed to be possessed by a spirit that kind of guided the group in its activities.
0: Her initial interest was taking control of Gulu and Kitgum, two districts in the north. But as the Holy Spirit movement grew, so did her hopes of taking down Museveni's government. The group was largely unsuccessful, and Lequena fled Uganda. But out of that movement, another was inspired. A person claimed to have similar spiritual powers as Lequena. His name was Joseph Kony. In 1987, Joseph Kony took over as commander of the newly formed Lord's Resistance Army.
3: So there's this intense spiritual importance to Joseph Kony and his pronouncements. And his followers were taught and, by all accounts, most of them genuinely believe that he could use spiritual forces to control their actions. He could use spiritual forces to protect them in battle or to not protect them, right, if they weren't loyal and didn't do what they were supposed to do. So I think he kind of plays that dual role, a sort of spiritual leader, guru type figure, and a very brutal military commander at the same time.
0: Under his command, it's estimated that over 100,000 people have been killed, tens of thousands of children abducted and made into soldiers. And Jolie Ocott was one of them, and she experienced firsthand the horrors of the LRA. Jolie is an Acholi. She lives in Gulu, a city in northern Uganda. In the late 80s, she went to school like any other day.
6: We had no idea. We had no clue that there was war. So what used to happen because of lack of transport, whenever I would be coming back to school, I would have to walk for 12 miles to come back home. So one day when we were asked to go back home from school, I went to the very point where the bus always leave us on the main road, and I started walking down to come back to my home, to my parents. And then on the way, as I was coming back, I found a roadblock. I didn't understand what that roadblock was all about. And initially, actually, I thought it was the government soldiers that were mounted that roadblock. And then they stopped me from about 50 meters away. They asked me to stop. So they told me that you're not going home. You have to stay here. So when I stopped and I saw by my side, there was a commander who was shooting the legs of people with a pistol. And I was scared to death. So they gave me an option. I rather go and join the team that were being shot at, or I accept peacefully to stay with them.
0: Jolie said she had witnessed brutal killings. She was trained to be a soldier and was taught how to use a gun and fight in battle.
6: It was very difficult because I had to go to my neighbors, I had to go to people I know and forcefully, with a gun, ask them to give food, money, or anything they have to support the troop. So that happened to me for 2 years.
0: At night, she was taken by grown men and sexually assaulted. For 2 years, her only goal was survival. That was until another member of her family was taken.
31: I'm Mike Brown, and if you're just joining us on Crime Time, Canada's only true crime radio show, so far in the first half of part one of What Happened to Kony 2012, journalist Erica Vella revisits the explosive rise of the viral film and explains how it aimed to make Joseph Kony infamous in order to force his capture. The episode then stepped back in time to trace the origins of the Lord's Resistance Army, revealing the political, historical, and human roots of a conflict marked by mass abductions, child soldiers, and extreme brutality. Now let's get back to our host, Erica Vella, with the conclusion of part one of What Happened to Coney 2012 on Crime Time.
0: Jolie's father was a teacher and opposed the LRA. On a journey back from Kampala, he was taken and held by the rebel group.
6: I was still in the rebel army as well, so I would go and visit. But then I realized that after 3 or 4 days, they had already put them amongst the people to be killed. So I went and talked to my dad. He called me to tell me his last words. Being an elder child, he said, if I die, these are the people you need to contact so that you can leave the village and go to them.
0: Instead, she came up with a plan.
6: And I asked my dad, I said, how many people are guarding you at night? So my dad told me there's one man with an AK-47. So I told my dad, I said, I am returning at night to come and rescue you. My dad said, no, you're young. Let me die other than you dying. I said, no, daddy, don't worry. I am coming back. So I went against his words. I went back home and I picked my AK-47. I picked my grenades. I had about 10 grenades that I strapped around my waist. I threw a grenade and then I started firing like in the air.
0: The diversion worked. That night, 8 prisoners escaped, including Jolie's father, and they ran nearly 100 kilometers to safety. In 1989, Jolie was finally free from the grips of the LRA, but retaliation soon followed. Jolie said rebels went to her village and killed members of her extended family. As long as the reign of the LRA continued, she wanted to help survivors and let the world know what was happening in Uganda. She began working with non-governmental organizations.
6: I started with Oxfam, Medicine Sans Frontières, or Doctors Without Borders, and International Christian Aid. That was actually called InterAid. And the war was still going on. And my goal was to actually help and let the story of the war be known.
0: When she returned from a trip to the U.S., she moved back to Gulu in northern Uganda to help people in her own community. From the late 80s onward, the LRA's grip on the people of Uganda continued. I wanted to speak with someone who lived under their looming threat and met Dominic Akena. He lives in Toronto now, but he grew up in Pitongo Village, which is about 140 kilometers east of Gulu.
7: It's one of the farthest points in northern Uganda. It's close to South Sudan and generally close to that area of Central African Republic. It's that region of Uganda.
0: Dominic has 2 brothers and 2 sisters. He says his father wasn't around a lot, so they were mostly raised by their mother. His childhood was filled with long days playing outside with friends.
7: We would make this and made slingshots, and we would go bird hunting, and we'd go fishing and things like that, and play lots of different kind of sport. You know, we'd do our own track and field. So I just remember being really happy as a kid. All this green space, just being absolutely worry-free. All you wake up every day in the morning, like, wake up, what are we doing today? Fishing or whatever?
0: It was July 2001. Dominic was 7 years old when he was woken up early one morning by bright lights coming from a neighboring village a few kilometers away.
7: And we can hear people scream in the distance, and we're very confused as kids. And then as adult, my mother started to kind of shove us into the woods. So like, let's leave the house, let's go sleep in the wood. We don't know what this is. You know, everybody, things, animals, you know, noise that you normally don't hear on a normal day. And then later on in the morning, we learned that several people had been killed, like in a village next door, that the rebel came, rounded people up, abducted children, killed elderly people. And that was one of the most terrifying experience for our neighboring village.
0: That day marked the end of Dominic's innocent childhood. Days playing in the sun without a care in the world were over. Now he lived under the threat that the LRA would attack his village, his home, at any moment. There was no way of knowing where and when the rebels would attack next.
7: They abduct children. If you have young children, they will abduct them. And nobody knew at the time. Why would they abduct children? Nobody knew at the time. Again, this is the whole concept of child soldiers. It's new to us, right? So nobody could give us information what these rebels would do.
0: Dominic said each night, his family would head to the woods.
7: Every day I would have to listen to my mother alongside my four other siblings when my mother said, it's time to go. It's no messing around. And that started to really change in my head as a kid growing up. I used to be free, all of that. I would play until nightfall. No worries, come home, whatever. And now I can't be home after 7 p.m. or I can't be anywhere else after 7 p.m. That happened for, we started to sleep outside, in the wood for every night now. Rain or shine every night, because the model of thinking about this rebel is that you don't know what they're going to do. They show up at any time. You could be sleeping. Your kid could be over there. You could be over here. They could be. So you kind of, you started to mold your thinking into this survival mode of looking over your shoulder all the time.
0: He had no idea who the LRA rebels were or what they looked like. As a 7-year-old, his imagination ran wild.
7: My first image of the rebels was not even people. I thought there was some kind of animalistic, non-human entity that, like they had to be that in order, because it sounds too brutal to be just like a normal human. So naturally, I was curious to see what the famous rebel looked like as a kid. And as a kid, I didn't take that seriously because I was 100% interested in seeing what the rebels was. How dangerous are these things? And then the rebel didn't come to our village for a while. It took a while to get to our village. I was always just kind of like, hearing adults talk about it. They attacked this village right here. They attacked this another village right here. I heard that they rounded these people up. They cut up lips and heels of people. And so it was like very, very scary stuff. And as I grew older, I can sense the frustration in my mother sort of trying to keep us all safe.
0: The weeks turned into months, which turned into years. It became routine for Dominic and his family.
7: For us, at 3 p.m., because there's no light, as soon as you can't see anyone anymore, it's like, they could be rebels, they could be your neighbor. You don't know. But so the only way to be safe is to take yourself out, go find a hiding spot in the forest. And there are wild stuff in the forest too. I got malaria myself just from sleeping outside. I think if I can remember being sick over 15 times from just a regular walking up malaria, one day I'll be coming with like just fever. As a 6-7-year-old, like fever after fever. I at one point I got fever and yellow fever, malaria and yellow fever all combined at the same time. So I don't know how I survived all that, but it was, and there's like other stuff like snakes and like other wildlife and that I wasn't like prepared to kind of deal with. So all of that was very terrifying.
0: For 3 years, Dominic's family successfully evaded the rebels, but he was tired of making the nightly trips to the forest. Dominic says he was 9 years old when he and his brother, Okello Sisto, decided they wouldn't sleep in the forest that night. Instead, they would sleep in a classroom in their village.
7: We kind of had the same mentality. It was like, we really, we're tired of going to sleep in the woods every time, especially when it rains, it's just so uncomfortable. So we were like, we decided to go sleep in the classroom building that we study in during the day, me and him. We had that idea, and we did not go to sleep in the wood that day. So we slept in a classroom building because we thought, first of all, this is a protected concrete. The windows and the doors are steels, and there's no, we're safe. We thought we're safe.
0: Dominic and his brother weren't alone. There were other children in the classroom as well. They kept quiet, listening closely, and just as they drifted off to sleep,
7: we started to hear a bang on the door. Flashlight all over the place, screaming, and it just chaotic. And then one person came and opened the door that easily. I thought that somebody, they broke the window and stuff like that, but somebody got out and opened the door, and it all went mayhem after that. And that was the first time that night was the first time I saw the rebel as a 9-year-old boy now.
0: As the rebels came in, chaos and confusion reigned in the absolute darkness. The only light came from flashlights. Dominic said he clung to his brother's side.
7: And he was holding me tight, don't let go. we're gonna be okay. He was telling me that, but you know, after they came and hit me with a flashlight and then they rip him apart, you know, that was it. It was so dark and everything felt like a dramatic lit up scene where like you're looking at blackness and light at the same time. Everything's so intense and you're getting pushed around, you're getting hit by things and you think you're gonna die. I felt like that was the moment I was gonna die. And so I just kept my head down. And all this other noise, I could just hear other kids screaming, I didn't see anything that happened because it's just hard to focus on one thing. While all this entire time I was thinking, oh my God, this animalistic rebel are gonna kill me tonight. And then slowly I started to hear a human voice, but it's still violent and still all of that.
0: That was the moment.

0: In my head, I thought I was screaming and holding on to him. I don't know if I had energy. I don't know if I did that, but like he just took him. And again, at the same time, if I'm remembering correctly, I'm just trying to not die. So I was like froze again. I was like frozen. And I could see that he was looking at me and said, like, you know, he's shaking. I was just crying and trying, like I was shaking uncontrollably, trying not to die. And I just saw him take him away.
1: It was the last time he saw his brother, Okello. He was now alone.
0: I just kept walking forward. We kept shoveling forward until we disappeared into, you know, like just on the side of, we had the building, we had the compound, and, you know, underneath some big trees, we disappeared there, like without a trace.
1: Time stood still. Dominic didn't know if days, weeks, or even months had passed. He was just 9 years old, now trying to survive.
0: I felt like I was in a state of like a frozen body the whole time. Like, move, you die. Don't move, you die. Like, just how did, maybe my size, I was very small. I was like just probably one of the smallest kids in the team. So what came to me felt like a lot, but I felt like if I just stayed numb, maybe if I stayed in this mental state of, if you want to come and kill me now, let's just do it. But I'm not going to run. I'm not going to scream.
1: He was assigned a commander who watched his every move.
0: I carried his weapon. I carried his shoes. I carried his food. And his job was to make sure that I don't escape and I become trained and I become a soldier. And so if he does that successfully, that is his recruit. But if I escape, that's bad news for him. They will ask him where I am and, you know, and all that kind of stuff. So he was very brutal on me and he was just like, but then over time I learned just, to, you know, coping mechanism and strategy of just not trying to be killed. Like he asked me to go get me water. I'll go do it.
1: His future, unknown. His home, his family, his childhood, all snatched away. Like Jolie before him, Dominic was trained as a soldier and carried guns bigger than his little body could handle. There were moments he would think back to those days spent playing with other children in his village. Moments where he and his brother would talk about the rebels and conjured up images of what they looked like. And now, he was staring those very monsters in the eye.
0: It felt very real because a month before that, my childhood friends and I were staging this gunfight because it's been going on for so long now that the government soldiers came into our village. And so conceptually, we start to think of war as like shooting between government and the rebel. And we would divide up, my friends and I would divide up into two teams. One team would be the rebels and the other team would be like the government soldiers. And it was this moment where I feel like this wasn't a game. I was being asked to do it.
1: Joseph Kony had been leading the LRA since the late 80s, so Dominic was familiar with the name.
0: I overheard my mom talk to a neighbor saying that we hear that there's this man named Joseph Kony, and he told the rebel people to go to certain village and do this, and he give orders. That's what they say. This man give orders. Most of his orders are to kill people, and then to abduct children, and then loot properties and animals and food.
1: Dominic said Kony was not only known as a ruthless killer. Adults also talked about his magical powers.
0: As a kid, I got hooked on that, and believe me when you know in my village. I grew up in a very, like, my village is very nice people, but we are very superstitious. We are very, we believe in, you know, all things nature. We believe in spirits and power. And so there's a certain type of power that they say that he has. And it's the worst kind, right? It's like the kind that you don't, for us, it's the kind you don't want to mess with. First power is the power of invisibility. That is invisible, that you can get surrounded by a army of the government and the helicopter, and then it would disappear and it would be just smoke. So as a kid hearing that, I was like, well, that's the power I would never mess with.
1: He heard stories of Kony's ability to read minds.
0: As a kid, that's a power you can never beat. If somebody can just do that to you, I...

0: Hey, was like, I never want to meet this man, because what if I accidentally think about killing him? And my brain just went like, oop, you know, and then it goes like, get that kid, bring him over here. So the fear that was around this man and what he embodied, was above, you know, what any of us could comprehend. So it created a lot of fear.
1: While captive, he feared the day he would have to face Kony. After weeks of brutal training, Dominic said one day, commanders approached the new recruits, and his biggest fear was coming true.
0: They were like, okay, we're about to start the journey to go, because the part of the abduction ceremony is that if you are not blessed by Kony at a battle, at a gunfight, you are going to catch a bullet. But if you've got a spell put on you by our supreme leader, Joseph Kony, then you're untouchable, just like him. So we just started walking to some direction that I don't know. And it must have been 25 to 30 kilometers before we took our first break. And then everybody was tired after that. It was the afternoon. And then we settled there. We built this makeshift camp for the night and we stayed there.
1: Fearful that with one look, Kony would be able to see the anger and fear that bubbled inside of him, Dominic felt lost, unsure of what to do.
0: So I just avoided that and snuck out of the group at night and just kept running. I never ran so far and so long and so hard in my entire life. After I got away for a few feet, I just kept running into the darkness. You know, it could be a desk, it could be a river, it could be whatever, it could be anything. I just like, I need to go.
1: After enduring months of torture and pain, living in fear and not knowing if he would die, he escaped and ran for hours as fast as he could in the opposite direction. Several days passed before he came across a village. And when he arrived, it was eerily quiet. It looked abandoned, but Dominic said he saw an elderly man.
0: He's the guy who said no to the government. The government of Uganda came around and swept everybody from their village, from your land, and say, hey, this is the strategy we're doing. We want to combat this rebel. So we're going to take everybody who's a civilian and bring them into this internally displaced camp so we can set up like our military patrolling operation 24 hours a day. That way, if you're a rebel and you're still out there, we know, and then it's easy to get you. So that's how the theory of IDP camp became.
1: The camps that Dominic is referring to are IDP camps, internally displaced persons camps. We'll go into more detail in the next episode, but these camps were put in place by the Ugandan government during the war, and it's estimated that at its peak, almost 2 million people in Uganda lived in these IDP camps. Getting back to Dominic's story, the elderly man took him in and treated his wounds. Eventually, he was reunited with his mother and family who were living at one of these IDP camps.
0: So the reunion with my family was surreal. My mother wasn't expecting me to return. And there was lots of questions because two of us were abducted and now I was returning home by myself. You know, there's a lot of crying. I was just like, you know, what the hell is going on? I was like, you know, in my head, I've been so filled with violence that I didn't want to see any of that people. So it felt very overwhelming. And I just left him sat by myself at the corner of, the mud hut for the rest of the day. For very long, didn't talk to anybody. I didn't want to see anybody. Just trying to process things for a little while. And I didn't talk about anything. I didn't ask any question. It was just weird to be back all of a sudden in a non-violent, constant violent world. And then it's my family and there's questions that they're like, what did you see?
1: Dominic sat in silence, not knowing how to respond as his family pressed for answers about his older brother, Akello.
0: It's been very tough. To be honest, it's not easy, but the only memory I'm hanging on to is the memory of seeing him walk away. It's kind of one of those things where I have this retained memory of him walking away, and that's all I continue to believe that's still still what I, you know, I think about him all the time.
1: In 2004, when Dominic was captured, the war between the LRA and the Ugandan government had been going on for decades. Villages turned to ash, countless casualties, children ripped away from their families. But it went on mostly unnoticed to the rest of the world. In 2003, three college students were determined to make a documentary about the conflict in South Sudan. Their names were Bobby Bailey, Laren Poole, and Jason Russell. While their intention was to speak with those who had fled Darfur to Uganda, their plans would take a sharp turn after witnessing the horrors committed by the LRA. Tens of thousands of children were leaving their homes in an effort to escape the rebels. Violence in the middle of the streets, watching it all unfold in front of them, their mission would change. The young men set out to expose what they had witnessed in Uganda, screening their film at hundreds of high schools, colleges, and churches throughout the United States. In 2004, the group founded Invisible Children as a not-for-profit charitable organization to raise funds and use the money in part to produce awareness films. The organization grew steadily, but no one could have anticipated what would come in 2012.
2: We put Kony 2012 online and we hit 500,000 views within the first 12 hours, 24 hours, something like that. And then it just continued to build and build and build. Every hour after that was like a million views an hour, and it just kept growing. And within a few days, it was being translated into all major languages around the world. And, you know, 7 out of 10 of global tweets had something to do with Kony or Uganda or Invisible Children. And so that's really when we stepped into the phenomenon that is now known as Kony 2012.
1: Next time on What Happened To, we hear from the man behind Kony 2012.
3: That was part one of What Happened To Kony 2012 with host Erica Vella. Next, in part two, we learn how in March 2012, a 30-minute film produced by U.S.-based not-for-profit Invisible Children and narrated by co-founder Jason Russell aimed to shed light on Joseph Kony, the leader of the Ugandan rebel group, the Lord's Resistance Army. This is part two of What Happened To Kony 2012 with host Erica Vella on Crime Time.
1: For decades, children were ripped from their families and trained to become brutal killers, child soldiers in northern Uganda. The conflict went largely unnoticed to the rest of the world. The man leading the rebel group responsible for the terror eluded capture. But one film hoped to make that very man famous, not to glorify the horrors he committed, but to find him and bring him to justice.
4: If you've been on Twitter or Facebook recently, you've probably seen a new campaign called Kony 2012.
5: It's gone viral.
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7: million
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7: Times. 60
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11: Critics say the film manipulates the facts.
12: Simplifying the story.
13: Oversimplifying a wildly complex
14: issue. The message is too late.
11: Joseph Kony and his forces have been significantly reduced.
15: Pro-war activism.
16: Utterly naive to
17: think. By next week, this will be a passing fad.
18: These white Westerners.
1: I'm journalist Erica Vella, and today we continue our look into the film that fascinated the world. We find out what happened to Invisible Children and its co-founder, Jason Russell. And also, where is Joseph Kony now? This is part two of Global News What Happened To, Kony 2012. If you haven't listened to part one, please stop and go back and listen to that episode first. In that episode, we told you about the Lord's Resistance Army in Uganda, its infamous leader, Joseph Kony. We shared with you the stories of Jolie and Dominic, two people who as children were abducted by the rebel group. For many people across the world, this conflict went on largely unnoticed for years. That is until 2012, when Joseph Kony became a household name.
2: For 26 years, Kony has been kidnapping children into his rebel group, the LRA.
1: The film was released by the nonprofit Invisible Children. And today, you'll hear from Jason Russell, the man who was at the heart of the campaign to make Kony famous.
2: So originally, I didn't really have the idea to become a documentarian. I wanted to be a storyteller, a filmmaker. I went to USC's film school, and I was actually excited and focused on making musicals, bringing back the Hollywood musical. At the time I went to college, there weren't a lot of musicals being made. But I always had an interest at a young age in injustice.
1: In his early 20s, he went on a mission trip to Africa. It was an international volunteering opportunity through a faith-based organization in the U.S.
2: I didn't really like the mission in terms of the evangelical outreach, but I really fell in love with Kenya, which is where I went. And on the plane ride back, I told myself, I'm going to go back to Africa and I'm going to tell a story. And I didn't really know where, but I had been reading about the genocide in Sudan. And I couldn't believe that 2 million people had been killed. And it didn't seem like the world was really talking about it. So I had got a camera off eBay and asked anyone that I knew to come with me. And it ended up being a 21-year-old guy named Bobby and a 19-year-old lifeguard named Laren. And the three of us went with a camera. We bought off eBay a very small budget and thought we were going to tell the story of the genocide in Sudan.
1: In 2003, Jason got in touch with Jolie. If you recall from our last episode, Jolie was a former child soldier with the LRA who escaped in 1989.
2: We found her contact through a local organization in San Diego. And, you know, I think she wanted us to tell the story of her people, the Acholi people, and what was going on. But we were hyper-focused on Sudan. And so South Sudan is right above Northern Uganda. And so we went to Northern Uganda to interview refugees who had fled the violence in South Sudan to Northern Uganda. And the United Nations had them in different camps and was taking care of them as much as they could. We didn't really know about the war in Northern Uganda until it came upon us, until like the violence really intercepted this one road from Kampala to Gulu, when a car in front of us was blown up by the Lord's Resistance Army. And that forced us to go back to the town of Gulu and, you know, see the night commuters sleeping in the streets by the tens of thousands, children really running for their lives. And it was that story that captured us. And so we shifted our focus from Sudan to Northern Uganda and the Lord's Resistance Army, and specifically the communities that had been affected by this conflict. At the time, it had been 17 years of unrest and violence.
1: Jason, Laren, and Bobby documented what was happening right in front of them.
2: We were not trained as journalists. We had never made a documentary before, but we became friends with the community. And we felt this urgency to their lives, you know, having a purpose and a meaning. We felt that we couldn't do anything except for tell the story.
1: They spent 2 months in Northern Uganda. During that time, they formed relationships with some of the children.
2: That first night, we went to the bus park. That's where, you know, they slept at bus parks, at churches, different places where they felt safe. Of course, they weren't safe. There wasn't really an armed guard protecting them. And the LRA would often raid these night commuting centers. So it was really like hundreds of kids. And then they could just pick which ones they wanted and they would tie them up and abduct them. So when we arrived at the bus park, we were asking around for any kid that could speak English. We thought it would be, you know, really powerful if they could speak English and communicate, you know, to the camera what their story is. And the first child that came up was Jacob. So he was really the first kid that we met. And we interviewed him several times over that original trip. And it was the final time that actually is in the rough cut and in Kony 2012.
5: So it is better when you kill us And if possible, you can kill us, you kill us. For us, we don't want now to stay. Because
7: you don't want to stay on Earth.
5: We are only two, no one taking care of us. We are not going to school. So
7: you would rather die than stay on Earth.
5: Yes.
7: Now, even now.
5: Even now.
2: And just seeing that sadness and the overwhelming anxiety and fear that he had was incredibly motivating to me, and I think to Bobby and Laren, because we felt that he had become a friend, you know, a brother in some ways. And, you know, on that first trip as well, we didn't know how bad it truly was. So I still think about that. If we hadn't met Jacob or we hadn't gotten that interview of his raw emotions, I think that it would be a different thing. You know, the violence and the situation was so intense. And honestly, like, we were in Northern Uganda, but most journalists or most people wouldn't even go there because it was so unstable. But because of our ignorance or naivete, like, we went there and just decided to turn on the camera and do all that we could.
1: Jason was shocked by how many people were living in internally displaced persons camps in Uganda.
2: Essentially, 90% of people in that region were displaced from their homes. They were moved because of violence and they were put into camps by the government for protection. But they weren't being fed, and there was 800 to a bathroom. And I just remember interviewing people in the camps and they were like crying out, like, tell your government, tell someone, please let somebody know we need help. And when you witness that kind of desperation, I think that it stays in you and it really motivates you to do everything you can to make their suffering diminish.
1: The UNHCR, the United Nations Refugee Agency, said at the conflict's peak in 2005, there were over 1.8 million people living in 251 camps across 11 districts of northern Uganda. It's something that I spoke with Laura C. about. She's an assistant professor of government at Colby College in Maine.
12: The framing of this was, it's for your own good. You know, we can only protect you if you're kind of corralled into these particular places. But that means that, you know, people who didn't feel unsafe or didn't want to flee, didn't want to leave their homes, still had to. It meant a significant impact on agricultural production and livelihoods. You know, if you have to leave your farm behind, you can't cultivate the crops. You can't maintain the land in ways that keep it healthy year to year for production. So you have people who were born in these camps or who were very young children when they were taken to these camps who don't even know their home. And you add to that the fact that there is mass experience of trauma. Everybody has, you know, witnessed violence, heard about violence, lost family members to violence. Many people have experienced violence. And you have the return of escapees from the LRA. So former child soldiers, girls who have been, young women who have been sexually enslaved, who often have borne children, coming back, and all of these people need help.
1: Jason, Bobby, and Laren left Uganda in 2003, equipped with hours upon hours of footage and interviews. And out of that, the group created a film titled Invisible Children, The Rough Cut, which aimed to expose the plight of child soldiers and the devastation caused by the LRA. The only problem was they had no idea how they were going to share it. Remember, in 2004, Facebook was just starting out, and other social media platforms hadn't even been invented yet.
2: It started really small, just 3 or 4 screenings, and then we continued to get invited places and share it. And we created DVDs. I think it's really interesting to think about it in terms of, we started in an analog world. So what I mean by that is we had DVDs and that was the way we would share the movie. And we would package 2 DVDs in 1 kit so that you could keep one for yourself and then hand it off. And we would even just give them out for free. If you didn't have $20, here, just take it and share the story. We even, on college campuses, we created these posters and we'd put them in the hallways of freshman dorms. And on it were 3 DVDs. The first one said, take it. The next one said, watch it. The next one said, return it. So people would take it off And then they would play it, and then they'd hand it off to a friend. And we even had like house parties where people could put in their number on the DVD of what they saw, and then you could track the DVD as it moved around to different house parties or different universities. At the end of the movie, originally everybody kept asking, what can we do to help? And we thought, well, we don't really know. I mean, we were just focused on making the documentary. But then we had the idea of building in a call to action at the end of the movie to make something super simple and applicable that somebody who watched Invisible Children, The Rough Cut, get them to get involved, get them to give, get them to think of their time, their talent, their money. And then out of that was birthed the nonprofit Invisible Children.
1: Invisible Children officially started in 2004. It was a nonprofit charitable organization that raised funds and used the money in part to produce awareness films. Here's Jason to explain their goals further.
2: All of the programs that were birthed after that trip had to do with education or trying to stop the violence. And we did both at the same time. So Invisible Children eventually grew to become a fundraising machine, you know, based off of $20 donations from high school and college students who were a part of the movement. And with that money, we were able to raise millions of dollars and help rebuild schools that existed there already, and also put hundreds of kids through school, as well as provide jobs for the parents. And then our main goal was to figure out, what is it going to take to stop the violence? Who are the active players at trying to bring peace to this, you know, rebel army who is unpredictable, who's been doing it for a long time? And so that's really where we turned our lens, and we started to tell more and more stories and get involved in more of the political aspect of what it'll take to bring peace to northern Uganda.
1: While Jason and his friends only learned of the conflict in Uganda in 2003, the war had been going on for almost two decades. While the average person in North America may have not known, it was very much on the radar of international, non-governmental, and governmental agencies. In fact, in 2003, the same year of Jason's initial trip, the Under Secretary General for Humanitarian Affairs for the UN, Jan Egeland, visited northern Uganda. He said, quote, "Northern Uganda is one of the worst humanitarian crises in the world. This is above all a war against children. They are abducted, abused, and violated," end quote. By 2006, there was a real effort to get a handle on the crisis, and there were multiple attempts for peace talks. Laura C. said the Ugandan government met with the LRA with hopes of reaching an agreement.
12: So there were a series of peace talks that started in 2006 and that successfully led to a ceasefire, I think in September of that year, so toward the end of 2006. And that effectively, I mean, at the time we didn't know for sure, but that effectively marked the end of the war in northern Uganda. The ceasefire in September of 2006 effectively did end the forms of violence that people were experiencing in the north. So, you know, the kidnapping raids stopped. The violent attacks on communities stopped.
1: The peace talks, for the most part, were negotiated by lower-level commanders of the LRA. But at one point, Joseph Kony was in South Sudan, too. Progress had been made as both sides agreed to a ceasefire, and a lot of violence had ended in northern Uganda. But the biggest hang-up came a year earlier, in 2005.
12: The International Criminal Court had issued indictments against the top leaders of the LRA.
1: The International Criminal Court was established in 1998 with the purpose of trying individuals responsible for war crimes, people like Joseph Kony.
12: So they don't try rank and file. Like, think about the Nazis, you know, the Nuremberg trials. They try the people who were in charge, the people who were most responsible. And that's the idea here. You know, that Kun and his associates have done significant harm and damage and should be held responsible for it. But we're not going to try all of the children that they have, you know, kidnapped and forced to do these terrible things.
1: And they issued an arrest warrant for him on July 8th, 2005. He was wanted on 12 counts of crimes against humanity, murder, enslavement, sexual enslavement, rape, inhumane acts of inflicting serious bodily injury and suffering, and 21 counts of war crimes. There were other high-ranking members of the LRA that were also wanted by the ICC as well. But Laura explained that while the peace talks were ongoing, the Ugandan government largely opposed the indictments by the ICC because they thought it would interfere with their negotiations.
12: And as it would turn out, they were very much correct about it. So these negotiations continue on until 2008. And in 2008, Joseph Kony himself is supposed to come and sign an agreement that will, you know, be a peace agreement that ends this once and for all. But the rebels insist that, you know, the indictments have to be lifted. They don't want to come to a peace agreement with these indictments hanging over their heads, the possibility of going to jail. And, you know, the sort of mediators and diplomats keep trying to come to work through, but the talks fall apart. And Cohen is able to leave. And he and his movement sort of, not exactly disappear, but have been able ever since to operate in Northeastern Congo, the Democratic Republic of Congo, Southeastern Central African Republic, and then in parts of South Sudan.
1: Joseph Kony and the LRA moved out of Uganda, but their reign of terror continued. Meanwhile, Invisible Children supporters participated in a global night commute on April 29th, 2006, an event that took place in multiple cities across the U.S. and in cities in different parts of the world as well.
2: We had around 80,000 people show up, walk from their house to their downtown city and sleep in the streets for one night in solidarity with the children who had been night commuting for years. It didn't seem like we were getting enough momentum fast enough to end it. And so we had friends who lived and worked in DC, and they created their own nonprofit, which partnered with Invisible Children. And they were hyper-focused on getting legislation passed so that we could have the US military embed with the Ugandan military and work with the African Union to remove Joseph Kony from the battlefield.
1: The bill was called the Northern Uganda Reconstruction and Lord's Resistance Army Disarmament Act of 2009. It was signed into law by then-President Barack Obama in 2010. The law would have the U.S. invest into rebuilding parts of northern Uganda that had been affected by the war. But like Jason said, it would also have troops sent to Uganda to aid in the disarmament of the LRA. It marked a huge milestone in the fight against the LRA. Politicians, policymakers, people were listening. Meanwhile, Invisible Children was a successful not-for-profit in the U.S., and Jason said that's when the idea of Kony 2012 started to take shape.
2: I remember exactly where I was when the idea came. It was in the hallway at Invisible Children, and the CEO, Ben Kesey, had just talked to Michael Poffenberger, who was the one who helped start Resolve. And Michael said it's really hard to get meetings with senators and congressmen because they don't see this as a priority. They don't even know who Joseph Kony is. He said, if Joseph Kony was famous, I'd be able to get in the door. I'd be able to get meetings. And it struck me like a lightning bolt. I was like, yes, that's what we're going to do. We're going to make Kony famous. And so we thought, well, let's just try it. And as we were making it, I can promise you the whole team was like, I don't know if this is going to work. Like, I don't know if people will actually watch it. And so we kind of made it a rule when making it that every 7 seconds of the movie has to keep you watching. And so we set the goal for 500,000 views for the year of 2012. And we had a bunch of ideas to continue the momentum throughout the whole year. And we put Kony 2012 online and we hit 500,000 views within the first 12 hours, 24 hours, something like that. And then it just continued to build and build and build. Every hour after that was a million views an hour, and it just kept growing. And within a few days, it was being translated into all major languages around the world. And, you know, 7 out of 10 of global tweets had something to do with Kony or Uganda or Invisible Children. And so that's really when we stepped into the phenomenon that is now known as Kony 2012.
3: I'm Mike Brown, and if you're just joining us on Crime Time, Canada's only true crime radio show, so far in the first half of part two of What Happened to Kony 2012, journalist Erica Vella traced how filmmaker Jason Russell's early encounters with child soldiers in northern Uganda led to the creation of Invisible Children and a growing push to force international action against Joseph Kony. The episode also unpacks how years of war, peace talks, and international incidents set the stage for the explosive viral success of Kony 2012 and the global debate that followed. Now let's get back to part two of What Happened to Kony 2012 with host Erica Vella on Crime Time.
1: So what were Jason and Invisible Children hoping would come from this film?
2: The intention of Kony 2012 was to not just bring to light this conflict and make Kony a household name, but it was to make sure that the US troops and that any pressure from any government, including the International Criminal Court, stays on and keeps hyper-focused. You know, I like to think about it as Kony 2012 took about 6 months to create, but it was like 10 years in the making. It was like everything we had learned about activism, about putting things online, about what gets people motivated. And we put all of our tricks and tips into this movie.
1: On March 5th, 2012, the film was released.
2: And I remember seeing the posters on a bus stop and thinking somebody got out of their home, printed these posters themselves, and put them on this bus stop in my hometown. Like, that was so surreal because it had been released maybe 24, 36 hours. And here's a physical manifestation of what we ask people to do. And then it kind of just snowballed from there. I think, you know, I left Gavin's, you know, preschool meeting in order to go outside and take a call with the Weinstein Company, who wanted to buy the film and like have it win an Oscar. And then it just kept going from there. It was one person after the other who wanted to talk to us, who wanted to get the story out. You know, there were clothing stores that wanted to put the t-shirts in their stores. We had no idea how many action kits we were going to sell. We eventually purchased every red blank t-shirt in North America. Like, you couldn't find a red blank t-shirt because we had to fulfill all of these orders. And so it was really just a lot. I think the third day I was in LA doing many, many interviews back to back from one show to the next. And then I got on a red eye, got off the plane, stepped into the car and was on the Today Show. And then, you know, People Magazine, New York Times. It was just so overwhelming to feel that kind of energy. And in my mind, I didn't really see a backlash coming because, you know, for the most part, it was like, well, this is a good thing. We're stopping violence, right? And we're doing it in a creative way and we're getting as many people involved. So I didn't know at the time, but there's kind of this internet rule that anything that becomes big or viral, you have to wait 3 days. And on the third day, there will be a backlash. There will be a swing in the other direction.
1: The backlash was something Jason couldn't have prepared for.
2: They're saying we didn't do our research or did our fact check or that we oversimplified a complex story. But our goal was to simplify a complex story. Stephen Colbert has this great quote, which I'm going to paraphrase, is cynicism masquerades as wisdom, but it's a self-imposed blindness. Because it's easier to criticize whoever is out there in the arena doing the work than to actually go out there, do the work, and get beat up for it. And so, had we made mistakes, Invisible Children? Yes. But in the past, we were small enough and nimble enough where I would literally call anybody who had criticisms. I would be like, hello? And they would be surprised, like, what? You're calling me? I said, I want you to know we take what you said seriously and we really want to implement your ideas and we see your position. And, you know, most people, the strategy is just ignore the haters. But like, I wasn't like that. I wanted people to know we're real people. We hear your criticism. And because it was going so viral, everybody knew that if you were to talk about it, write about it, post about it, you would get views, you would get clicks. So it was really this interesting thing where they were calling us clickbait and slacktivism, and yet everybody wanted to write about the story at the time because they would garner a larger audience, if that makes sense.
1: Laura C. said the film misrepresented some of the realities in Uganda.
12: My criticism of that video at the time and now is that it presented an outdated and oversimplified view of the conflict and what could be done, right? So for a lot of viewers who are encountering this crisis for the first time, the film left them with the idea that the crisis was still going on in northern Uganda, when in fact it had been over in northern Uganda for 6 years. And northern Uganda was at that time in the recovery phase, not in the in the crisis, you know, immediate crisis phase. And that's not to discount what people were going through. They were still a lot of human suffering, but the immediate threat of violence was gone by that point. And I think it left people with the impression that things were very different. So this idea that if we make Joseph Kony famous, we can end this crisis is some really questionable logic, right? Like there's something missing in there. So we make him famous, we get the attention of powerful people, then what, right? Then what? And the film really neglects to point out that the broader advocacy movement, including Invisible Children itself, had already been successful in getting the attention of powerful people, had already been very successful in mobilizing government resources to do something about this crisis. And so, you know, the timing on this was really weird.
1: But the idea of oversimplifying a complex conflict isn't something new. There have been other examples of it in the past. You may remember the Save Darfur movement that was aimed at raising awareness of the violence that was happening in Sudan, or even the hashtag Bring Back Our Girls campaign after the abductions in Chibok, Nigeria, at the hands of Boko Haram, which we covered in the first season of What Happened To.
12: So I don't think anybody is like intentionally trying to be inaccurate in these situations, but these narratives are so incomplete that they become inaccurate. And when the narrative about the problem is inaccurate, the policy solutions are almost certainly going to be inaccurate as well. And I think that's where we run into the very real challenges that, you know, if you tell people, well, if we make Joseph Kony famous, we can end this suffering. But you don't tell them that the suffering you've depicted on camera is already over, and that the suffering, in fact, is in other countries now, where the work of tracking down the bad guys is much, much more difficult right now than it would have been in northern Uganda 15 years ago.
1: The oversimplification of the war in Uganda wasn't the only criticism. Some began questioning Invisible Children's finances and wondered where the money was being spent.
12: They used it to make more films, to do more of this kind of awareness raising. And I think that the real question about Kony 2012 is awareness raising of that nature what was necessary at that point? Or were other forms of, you know, raising funds to support people in Uganda might have been a more useful tactic at that time. But this is how it happened. So it's really kind of a wasted opportunity in terms of political capital, in terms of mobilizing large numbers of people to care about something. And I think, you know, just kind of an unrealistic view of how movements gain traction and get stuff done.
1: Jason had this to say about the money that was being spent on creating films.
2: I would say is that people were upset or confused about the money we would spend on videos and campaigns and merchandise. And the way that I feel about that is we started out as filmmakers. Invisible Children's origin story is out of a movie. We would not even have this conversation had we not prioritized telling the story. We were doing our best to make every intelligent decision around finances, around timeframes, around human resources. So if you don't like the fact that we were spending money on movies, then we're not the nonprofit for you. And we weren't spending a ton of money comparatively. We were doing what we thought was right in order to speak to a generation through the medium in which they were digesting, which is short form content.
1: Another criticism revolved around the white savior industrial complex. Nigerian-American author, photographer, and critic Teju Cole tweeted his 7-part response to Kony 2012. It reads, quote, "From Sachs to Christoph to Invisible Children to TED, the fastest growth industry in the U.S. is the white savior industrial complex. The white savior supports brutal policies in the morning, founds charities in the afternoon, and receives awards in the evening. The banality of evil transmutes into the banality of sentimentality. The world is nothing but a problem to be solved by enthusiasm. This world exists simply to satisfy the needs, including, importantly, the sentimental needs of white people and Oprah. The white savior industrial complex is not about justice. It's about having a big emotional experience that validates privilege. Feverish worry over that awful African warlord. But close to 1.5 million Iraqis died from an American war of choice. Worry about that. I deeply respect American sentimentality, the way one respects a wounded hippo. You must keep an eye on it, for you know it's deadly." Unquote. Teju's tweets were shared in The Atlantic and The New York Times. I asked Jason about this.
2: I hadn't heard at that time of the white savior complex. I believe that there's an article about the white savior industrial complex. And it's taken me years to deconstruct that and realize like how damaging that narrative is and how I unintentionally perpetuated it. You know, it doesn't really matter your intentions, right? It's about the impact. And so I do feel that centering myself in the narrative, I don't know if there was another way because I was the one person at Invisible Children who was there from the beginning until that time. And so, unfortunately, I don't like really being on camera or being the center. I would rather be the director behind the scenes, like pulling the levers and creating the story. But because it was me going to tell the story again, similar to the rough cut, I felt that it was the best way to do it. And so I don't know what else to say except for we got to be aware and do better. We just got to do better. And I'm committed to that.
1: Following the release of Kony 2012, Jason went from being a man who helped create a not-for-profit, relatively unknown to the general public, to international recognition overnight. And while his rise to the top was quick, the fall from grace was even faster. The mounting criticism and pressure took a toll on both Jason's physical and mental health, and the public was watching. On March 15th, 10 days after the release of Kony 2012, Jason had a very public breakdown that was caught on tape. He was hospitalized so authorities could assess his mental state. I asked Jason about this incident.
2: I could go days without sleeping and I could just edit all night and then pound a Red Bull and keep going. I thought it was kind of a superpower. And so I would lay in bed during those 10 days of Kony 2012 and my heart would just be beating out of my chest, just racing. And especially towards the end, as like the criticism started to mount and things got really scary, you know, I didn't know it before this moment, but I'm bipolar too. So when that much energy happens, it felt like electricity was coming through me. And on that day, it was a morning, I had a friend come over and we were just talking calmly. And the only way I can explain it is that something snapped. It felt as though something was in me and controlling my body like a marionette, like a puppet. And everything else is super blurry and strange. And I became violent. And I remember the story in my head was, I have to get to New York in the next 12 hours or Coney wins, which obviously, who knows where that comes from. But that led me out into the street. I had a bathrobe and underwear on. Both of those things came off. I was having delusions of grandeur, is what they call it. And, you know, slapping the pavement and yelling at myself. And I you know, it took me a long time to wind down and actually come back into my body and to be okay. And now I feel like I'm a part of a group or a club of individuals who have had breakdowns or who have been publicly shamed. You know, it does hurt and it feels triggering. The internet feels triggering. There's so much on the internet about me and about Coney 2012. And really, I'm a sensitive person. I'm a people pleaser. I don't want to be made to look like a joke. For me, it's the most painful thing, but at the same time, I've been learning how to heal, you know, myself and heal my brain. And maybe a part of my story is that I have a purpose around this conversation, you know, not that I'm an expert, but just that I'm kind of like, yeah, me too. It happened to me too. And unless you've gone viral and you've been publicly shamed on your worst day, you won't really understand it. It's been a wild adventure, really hard at times when you are in the mental health facility and your friend is showing you as a joke on South Park, you know? There's a part of me that laughs and there's a part of me that's like, oh, I never knew I had that on my bucket list to be a South Park joke.
1: Following the release of the Coney 2012 film, Invisible Children began to unravel. Jason stepped aside in 2014, 2 years after Coney 2012 was released. And by then, Invisible Children was facing incredible hardships.
2: We were really thinking that it was over. We didn't think of it being able to go on and exist up till today. You know, we were really looking at everything across the board and laying off staff and shutting down programs and really kind of minimizing what we could in order to have that transition at least be fruitful enough for them to keep going.
1: It's something that Jolie also noticed while living in Uganda.
5: I did not know how much money was raised. So I had no clue. I would also read through the media. So a few months later, when things settled down, then I started talking with the CEO. That told us that after Coin 2012, the criticism and what happened to Jason Russell, the money started going away.
1: Jolie said everything was downsized.
5: So in the separation, they ended up saying, we are going to give you $100,000 for you to finish the kids who are in school for that year. I finished one big building that was we were doing in a school in Gulu. And that was it.
1: And it wasn't too long after that Jolie would also be let go.
5: The CEO walked in and said, we have come to end your contract. And I said, I'm not ending my contract. Then they took me to the Invisible Children office with nobody inside. Said, look, the office is now empty. We can't keep you anymore. And I still repeated to them, I said, my vision of Invisible Children wasn't about me getting a salary. It was about the pain I went through, and I wanted the story to be known, and that I wanted the end of Joseph Kony to come, because I kind of felt it went from me to other kids, now to Congo, to Central Africa. That is not what I'm going to accept.
1: Jason said the decision to walk away was one of the hardest decisions he has ever had to make. For over a decade, he had spent time building this not-for-profit and watched it grow. He had formed some of his closest friendships through his work with Invisible Children. And now he was unsure what the future would look like.
2: A friend asked me, do you think you did everything in your power to do the job that you were supposed to do, which was tell the story? Do you think you did it? And I said, yes. And then he said, can you imagine that your job is done? And that's hard for me to swallow because I really do want justice for my friends. I do really want Coney to be held accountable for his crimes.
1: And while Jason stepped away 8 years ago, Invisible Children has continued to operate. Jason says one of the biggest successes they had was something they started working on while he was there. It's called the Early Warning Radio Network.
2: They are continuing the Early Warning Radio Network, reunification of children back to their families. And they also do these screenings in order to sensitize the communities. We make movies in the language in which the people live, which is sometimes the first movie they've seen in that language. And they watch it in order to welcome back rebel groups. It's like called mobile cinema. And it's basically what we were doing in the US, but it's in Central Africa and South Sudan and Congo, where we pop up these screenings in these villages and we show movies in order for them to have empathy for individuals who are coming back from the rebel group.
1: I reached out to Invisible Children in the US and they provided me with a statement. The statement says, Invisible Children was founded in 2004 to help end years of mass violence and child abductions by Ugandan warlord Joseph Kony and the Lord's Resistance Army. The statement reads, quote, over the course of 10 years, Invisible Children mobilized a global movement of young activists, culminating with the online film Kony 2012 that served as a forceful call to action. We also know what it's like to be overcome with the pressure that is associated with overnight success. Kony 2012's unprecedented and unexpected success impacted our team and our organization in a myriad of ways. The campaign generated historic political momentum that helped to secure tens of millions of dollars in public and private funds for humanitarian assistance to LRA-affected communities and mobilized unprecedented global attention and action from policymakers. At the same time, the intense worldwide attention was destabilizing to the organization. It triggered the unfortunate breakdown of one of our founders and changed the context for our grassroots awareness efforts overnight, ultimately leading Invisible Children to significantly downsize and restructure the organization in late 2014 and install a transition team, unquote. Today, Invisible Children says they have a new board of directors, a new CEO, and a new global leadership team. In 2021, Invisible Children said 127 LRA escapees were reunited with their families. For Jolie, after she left Invisible Children, she started a spin-off not-for-profit called Invisible Children Uganda.
5: Now on the ground, we are focusing more on the girl child education. I am one proud girl that I felt education took me away from my past bad experience. So I am still a strong advocate for education. We have one big partner in the United States called Gendercide Awareness. It's an organization based out of Texas that every year through them, we can afford to put about 15 girls in school. So that is now the only organization that we have that is working with us.
1: You might be wondering what's happened to the LRA in the nearly 10 years since the Kony 2012 film was released. Earlier, I mentioned how the U.S. sent elite troops to help aid in the disarmament of the LRA. Laura C. says U.S. troops were pulled out of the area.
12: It is an extraordinarily costly mission for the United States. Again, I mentioned before that there was no funding allocated for this. So the Department of Defense has to pull funds from other activities around the world. Now, the United States Department of Defense is not hurting for funds, right? Like, is it that bad? I don't know. But you know, I don't think most American taxpayers were aware that their government spent somewhere between about $650 million to $1 billion over the course of 5 years, equipping and supplying these 100 troops in a very remote part of the world, trying to track down a warlord and his cronies. But that's what happened. And the mission was ultimately unsuccessful. It ended in 2017. They didn't have a budget anymore for it. And the feeling was that it had kind of been mostly an exercise in futility.
1: Coney's whereabouts are still unknown, and the international criminal court charges are still pending. But Coney wasn't the only person charged. In 2005, there were several top commanders who had been charged for their role with the LRA. Since then, two have died.

0: Northeastern Democratic Republic of Congo and Southeastern Central African Republic and South Sudan meet. They are not nearly as strong as they used to be. They're not nearly as many members as there used to be. And they're divided into smaller groups that move around together. There's you know, these kind of like bands of people, but they are still capable of terrorizing citizens and of doing horrible things.
1: Jason Russell says he is still dealing with the viral attention he received on account of trying to make Kony famous.
2: Over the last, 10 years, the internet itself is triggering to me. I don't know when an article or a video or some kind of comment will come up. And so it's really learning how the people who know me, they're the ones that matter. It's like my friends, my family, and that's really what matters. The internet is just can be so toxic and so damaging that I really have to learn how to have boundaries and create a space in which I can do well and be well, regardless of what strangers might think of me.
1: And I asked him, is there anything he would change?
2: I find it hard to answer a question like, what would you change? Because I don't know if I would, even though mistakes were surely made. I do think that Kony 2012 on its own is just this like singular example of what happens when people commit themselves to a mission, to a vision. You know, the mission was to make Kony famous. We did that. Behind that mission was to remove him and other commanders from the battlefield, from hurting communities, from displacing millions of people. Did we accomplish that? No, we haven't. We haven't. And honestly, it breaks my heart, and not a day goes by, I don't think, when is justice gonna happen? My hope is that when people think of Kony 2012, they think of the unity that we had. 120 million people saw it in a week. I hope that that will be the focus, and I hope that when history is written, that we will view it as an imperfect attempt to pursue the long journey that is justice.
3: Those were parts one and two of What Happened to Kony 2012 with host Erica Vella. 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Next, we have a short episode of Alan Cross's Uncharted Crime and Mayhem in the Music Industry. Music fans tend to form a pyramid, ranging from non-fans and casual listeners through true fans who actively support an artist, up to a small but powerful group of superfans who drive most of an artist's success and income. Beyond that healthy spectrum, however, lies a darker fringe of obsession and fixation, where fandom can turn dangerous and threaten both artists and those around them. This is Uncharted, Crime and Mayhem in the Music Industry, The Linkin Park Cyberstalker, with Alan Cross on Crime Time.
4: There have been many studies into the different types of music fans. Basically, they can be broken down into four types. At the bottom of the pyramid are people who aren't fans of your music at all. They don't like you or don't care about you and may not even know who you are. So for the purposes of this discussion, they don't matter because they don't care. The next level are casual fans. They sort of like you or your music, but they can take or leave whatever it is that you're selling. They have zero investment in your career. If your music comes on, they might listen. Going up another level, we have true fans. They love you enough that they will spend money on you. They'll stream your music faithfully, buy physical product like CDs or vinyl from time to time. They probably own a t-shirt or two and will go to your shows and have a very good time. At the very top of this pyramid are the super fans. Super fans love, love, love you. They're evangelists. They follow your every move. They buy everything. They'll get involved and donate to your charitable causes. And they will go to all of the shows. They may total maybe 10% of your total fan base, but they are the source of the majority of your income, like 60, 70,

even 80%. They are at the top of the fan pyramid. From there, though, we can cross over to the dark side. And this is where we find the fantasists, the deluded, the obsessed, the trolls, and frankly, the insane. They are dangerous people, a threat to you and the people around you. And they show up when you least expect it. And if they break into your online world, well, that's a whole new level of terror. I'm Alan Cross, and have I got a story for you. This is Uncharted, Crime and Mayhem in the Music Industry, Episode 7, The Linkin Park Cyberstalker. On this edition of Uncharted, we're going to look at the most dangerous kind of fan, the super obsessed. This obsession can be driven by misguided love or murderous hate. These people live in a land of fiction, illusion, and make-believe. Contact with them is unwanted and sometimes very, very dangerous. According to the professionals who study such things, 2% of all men and 8% of all women will be stalked to some degree at some point in their lives. Stalkers can be broken down into three broad categories. The first is known as intimates. They are former partners who refuse to accept that a relationship is over. The second type is known as delusionals. These people usually suffer from some kind of mental illness that has them believe that for some reason, one that seems very logical to them, that they need to be in contact with the target of their obsession. Delusionals can be reasonably benign. Take the case of Slipknot. You'd expect that such an extreme band would have some extreme fans, and they do. An example would be a Dutch Slipknot fan, a real apostle known as Crazy White Sean. On Valentine's Day, when Slipknot was playing a show in Amsterdam, Crazy White Sean showed up with a gift. Inside a big Valentine's Day box was the heart of a cow. This was gross, but Slipknot had actually seen this before. One fan had presented them with an actual human femur. No idea where he got it. Something a little more threatening was a series of fan letters Trent Reznor once received back in the 1990s. They were all written in human blood. Again, disturbing and weird, but that demonstration of devotion never escalated beyond that. The third type of stalker are the vengefuls. They believe that their target has somehow wronged them and that the person needs to be punished in some way. The Linkin Park cyberstalking crisis never turned into anything physically dangerous, but it does involve the issue of identity theft of a rock star. And it ultimately led to a national security crisis involving a facility that produced the technologies for America's nuclear arsenal. Identity theft is a growing problem. If someone gains control of your identity, they can wreak some serious chaos in your life and finances. They can, for example, empty your bank account, acquire the deed to your house, take out credit cards in your name, post damaging things that become attached to you, and so on. Making it stop can take months and thousands of dollars. And then it takes even longer to repair the damage that was done. This story shows that it can happen to anyone.

Linkin Park has an amazing management team around them. When I was dealing with them in the early 2010s, I spoke to several people who were in charge of the band's online presence. They were smart, way ahead of what most acts were doing at the time with things like social media and online fan engagement. They were also very conscious of the need for security. But the online world of Linkin Park wasn't always as secure as it is today. We might be able to trace things back to the spring of 2006. In late March of that year, Linkin Park vocalist Chester Bennington had his cell phone hacked. This was in the era before the iPhone and other smartphones. It was also before things like two-factor authentication, facial recognition, reminders for strong passwords, and all the other things that we do today. Chester and his wife, Talinda, were plunged into a cybersecurity nightmare that went far beyond just a hacked phone. It was a situation that affected America's national security apparatus and, like I said, involved its nuclear arsenal. I'm not making this up. You heard that right. It all began when Talinda opened an email from an address she didn't recognize. It read, "I'm very happy for you and Chester." Also in the email was a link to a website run by Chester's ex-wife, Samantha. Well, it's strange, but Talinda thought it was just another troll. When you're a rock star, or their partner, you come to expect this sort of thing. On April 6th, this would be a couple of weeks later, the couple heard from a male friend, someone who had dated Talinda in the past, that he'd had a similar sort of email, one from the address informantforyou@yahoo.com. This one was more sinister. The facts in the email should have been private and known only to Chester, Talinda, and a close circle of friends and associates. This was followed by another email sent directly to Talinda when Chester was out of town with the band. "I know you're going through a hard time being alone," it said. "My thoughts and prayers are with you." Okay, creepy. And it certainly intimated that this person somehow had access to Chester's work schedule. The emails didn't end there. They kept coming throughout the spring of 2006, each time letting both Chester and Talinda know that their personal lives had been compromised. And then the phone call started. Chester's mobile would ring in the middle of the night, usually between 4 and 4:30 a.m. But when he answered it, no one was there. Eventually, he checked the caller ID and called that number. A switchboard operator somewhere in New Mexico answered. And she was no help because she had no idea which extension the call originated from. So Chester just hung up in frustration. A few nights after that, Chester's cell phone rang again. And this time, Talinda answered. A female voice said, "I'm watching you, whore." This time there was no caller ID. It had been blocked. Talinda's friends started emailing. Apparently, they were receiving strange messages from her detailing things that Talinda would not write. "I didn't send any of those messages," she said. "They'd all come from a Yahoo account that she'd stopped using months ago." Back then, Linkin Park had a head of security. His name was Bruce Thompson. And he got an email that was supposed to be from Talinda. It read, "Hi, Bruce. Do we have an email for Samantha?" Remember, that was Chester's ex-wife. "Strange emails from fan sources have been received," it read. "They seem to know a lot of information." Now, to Bruce, this looked like Talinda was sending him a message about Chester's ex-wife. But it wasn't. It was from this mystery cyberstalker. The emails from the informant Yahoo account kept coming. Each contained information about the Benningtons that should have been very private, right down to a child custody issue that they were having. Things were now beyond creepy. A little later, Talinda tried to log on to the couple's eBay account, but she couldn't get in because someone had changed the password. They got a notification from PayPal that someone had tried to change the password on that account. What was going on? Then, in August 2006, Chester got an email from his cell phone provider confirming that he had successfully changed his password on his account. But he hadn't. He had chosen to receive bills in the mail and not online. He didn't even have online account management with a cell phone provider. Somebody created that account and then changed his password. He changed it back, and then someone changed it again. He tried a second time, same result. Someone had somehow gained control over the password for Chester's phone. When they logged on, they found something written in the field where the password should have been. It read, "Who is doing this to you?"

The Benningtons were completely freaked out. They had to find this person and stop them from intruding even further into their lives and taking more of their identities. They called local authorities, but they claimed they couldn't do anything unless someone actually got hurt, so they were no help. This was getting seriously frightening. Chester and Talinda were always looking over their shoulders. Were they in physical danger? What was this person capable of doing? And if the cops weren't going to help, what were they supposed to do? Fortunately for them, they found the right guy. And when he got on the case, what he uncovered was completely unbelievable. In 2006, cyberstalking was a problem, but it wasn't recognized as seriously as it is today. Finding someone who understood the threats of cyberstalking and how to deal with it was hard. Fortunately for the Benningtons, Chester's wife Talinda called a lawyer friend in Beverly Hills, and he knew just the guy who could help. "Call him," he said. "He'll assess the situation, and if he thinks you need his help, you're in." The contact was an ex-Secret Service agent named Gus Dimitrolos. He had retired from the government work because of a bad knee. His current job was in the field of cybersecurity and computer forensics. He had experience protecting at least two presidents, as well as hunting down software pirates and counterfeiters. Dimitrolos was now working security in the private sector, assisting governments, institutions, organizations, companies, and private citizens when it came to their online security. And he had a website, whohackedme.com. Talinda called him on September 11, 2006. Dimitrolos didn't like to take celebrity cases, but because of the recommendation from the lawyer friend in Beverly Hills, he signed on to help. Dimitrolos started performing forensics on the email sent by the informant account. He kept running across a particular IP address. When he looked it up, he was shocked. The emails were coming from Sandia National Laboratories in Albuquerque, New Mexico. Now, Sandia is one of three nuclear weapons research facilities run by the U.S. Department of Energy. These days, it runs out of Kirkland Air Force Base. Its forerunner was the facility set up by Robert Oppenheimer back in 1949 after he helped the U.S. develop the atomic bomb with the Manhattan Project at nearby Los Alamos. It is now run by Lockheed Martin, the defense contractor. It specializes in about 70 different areas of scientific research, ranging from hazardous waste disposal to supercomputers to extreme physics that involve the nation's nuclear deterrence projects. So, wait a second. Someone inside a top-secret nuclear defense facility was harassing a rock star and his wife? Really? That's insane. Dimitrolos thought that someone might be using that IP address as a proxy to obscure the sender's real location and identity. In other words, a computer at Sandia had been compromised by someone on the outside. That was bad. Far worse than a simple cell phone or email hack. What if it was somebody from Russia or China or Iran or North Korea? If they were harassing a singer in a rock band, what else were they doing? What else could they do? This wasn't just a matter of a paranoid rock star and his wife. This was the U.S. Department of Defense making this a matter of national security involving an institution involved in making nuclear weapons. Fortunately, Dimitrolos knew some people within the federal government. He was, after all, ex-Secret Service and still had contacts with that part of the public sector. He managed to get a call with the IT supervisor at Sandia, who, strangely, didn't seem all that concerned. "Ah, it's nothing," he said. "Probably just a compromised computer. We'll look into it." This was not good for Dimitrolos or the Benningtons. If the hacker was just using a Sandia machine as a proxy, the chances of finding that person were close to zero because the hacker had covered their tracks. So it was back to examining the emails for clues. Eventually, Dimitrolos uncovered another IP address. This one wasn't from Sandia, but from a neighborhood in nearby Albuquerque. What's more is that the messages from Sandia came during the day, but then from a private house in the evening and overnight. That's suspicious. Dimitrolos had a theory. Could this person be working at Sandia during the day and then continue the harassment from home at night? If this was the case, then the Department of Defense needed to be involved. An employee was a security threat. Meanwhile, the cyberstalker, which by now had been dubbed Crazy Pants by Chester and Talinda,
kept after the couple throughout the fall of 2006. Who was this person who knew so much about them and who could possibly do them so much harm? A new security system was installed at the house. They bought a big dog. They placed motion sensors in the yard. Cops were asked to watch the house, and they trusted no one. Meanwhile, the only way for Dimitrilos to find the person was to let the stalking continue. He needed more time. It didn't help that the Benningtons were getting messages like, "I know where your kids are," and "I have complete control of your lives."

Gus Dimitrilos got deeper and deeper into his investigation, which he called Operation Eavesdrop. Tens of thousands of email messages were analyzed in an attempt to create a timeline of the cyber intruder's activities. Meanwhile, a Department of Defense agent named Jeff Fover also got involved in the hunt. The Department of Justice was brought in. So was another Secret Service agent. A subpoena was granted for information relating to the person who had that IP address in that Albuquerque neighborhood. That gave him a name, Devin Townsend.

It turned out that Devin Townsend was a 27-year-old single mom who lived with her own mother at that Albuquerque address. Her MySpace page said that she liked grilled cheese sandwiches and hated applesauce. Hardly someone who fits the profile of a dangerous cyberstalker. But then again, the MySpace page also listed her as a computer nerd, and she did work at the Sandia facility as a computer technologist. She had something called Q-level security, which meant that she had access to at least some atomic or nuclear materials. Oh, and Townsend's mother? She also worked in Sandia, in, get this, the security department. Working together, the three sleuthers convinced the Department of Energy to hand over a copy of the hard drive from Townsend's work computer. It turns out that Sandia had had another apparent security breach a few years earlier that had cost them dearly in a lawsuit, and they didn't want to go through that again. But while all this was going on, the stalking continued. Chester woke up to an email one morning detailing a call sheet for an upcoming Linkin Park video shoot, and it came from informant4you@yahoo.com. On November 14, 2006, Dimitri Los and Secret Service agent Kevin Levy arrived in Albuquerque and made their way to the Sandia facility. They were escorted through the plant to Townsend's workstation, which, by the way, featured a big Linkin Park sticker on the monitor. When they met Townsend face-to-face, she was wearing a Linkin Park hoodie. The investigators took Townsend into a private area for a chat. There was an interrogation, which actually went a lot smoother than anybody expected. She confessed to everything without any drama. And how she did all this stuff is a cautionary tale for anyone with an email address. It started when she spotted a mass email promoting a tattoo parlor that Chester owned in Tempe, Arizona. All the recipients should have been on blind copy, but they weren't. All those addresses were plainly visible in the to field. A simple, but a big, careless mistake. Chester's address was right there. Townsend then used Chester's birthday and zip code to access his Mac.com account. Okay, well, what about passwords? Townsend just guessed until she got it right. Chester's email password was Charlie, his middle name. Remember, we weren't always as careful as we are today with our passwords. Now that she was in, Townsend had access to Chester's entire online world. From there, she got into Talinda's account by guessing her password, too. And that was all she needed to start getting all the Benningtons' private information. That included social insurance numbers, photos, email attachments, access to friends, Chester's cell phone number, his voicemail, and pages and pages and pages of records of anyone he'd ever called from that number. She even found a copy of Linkin Park's recording contract, along with the image of a check made out to Chester. It turned out to be insanely easy. So, why did Townsend do all this? I was bored, she told everybody. Most days she burned through her work in less than an hour. She was just looking for a way to spend the other 7 hours of her workday. It gave her something to do. Townsend knew that she was stalking, but she just couldn't help herself. Townsend signed a confession. That allowed a complaint to be filed. She was arrested and jailed for a day. Sandia placed her on leave, and then she was fired. After that, investigators moved to her house. They found what amounted to a shrine to Chester and the band with posters, pictures, and more. On her personal computer, they found thousands of emails to and from the Benningtons. They found hundreds of photos, and among them was a picture of Townsend posing with Chester somewhere. But he was finally all over. Townsend's stalking of Chester and Talinda lasted for the better part of a year. But it could have been far, far worse. What if she'd taken over all their financial powers and bank accounts and house deeds and mortgages?

0: Devin Townsend was eventually charged with the interception of electronic communications, unlawful access to stored communications, fraud, unauthorized trafficking of electronic information, and more. And she was forbidden from ever using a computer, obviously. On June 29th, 2007, she pleaded guilty to everything, facing up to 5 years in prison and fines of over $750,000. In the end, Townsend was sentenced to 2 years in jail beginning in early 2008. While incarcerated, she had to undergo mental health treatment for her stalking obsessions. So where is she now? We're not sure. She's out there somewhere and probably back online. For the rest of his life, Chester Bennington was rattled by this experience. So was Talinda. And the amount of security and care they had to take to protect their identities increased exponentially. It was expensive. And what can we learn? Well, for a start, have a proper non-guessable password. Second, be careful of exposing addresses when you send out a mass email. And third, if you are hacked, prepare for a fight.
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18: From the National Newsroom of the Canadian Press, I'm David Augustine. German General Carsten Breuer has been elected as the next chair for NATO's military committee. NATO chiefs met in Copenhagen Saturday to choose the next chair in a prestigious posting that doesn't carry the same clout as the alliance's most senior role of Supreme Allied Commander. Chief of the Defense Staff General Jenny Carignan ran against Breuer for the top NATO position. Defense Minister David McGuinty told reporters in Ottawa that Carignan led a good campaign and will continue to serve her colleagues. Prime Minister Mark Carney is set to meet with French President Emmanuel Macron off the coast of Newfoundland and Labrador. They're set to meet today in the French territory of Saint-Pierre-et-Miquelon, an archipelago 20 kilometers off the southern coast of Newfoundland. They'll hold a working lunch and attend a wreath-laying ceremony. The meeting comes as Canada and the European Union are in talks to create a tighter alliance amid animosity with U.S. President Donald Trump. National Defense Minister David McGuinty is commenting on a new agreement between the U.S. and Denmark. His comments come after U.S. President Trump announced the country's deal to boost its military presence in Greenland while keeping the island under Danish control.
19: It's encouraging. It's encouraging that the United States has found an agreement with Greenland. It's encouraging that they found a way forward together to protect that particular flank. It's encouraging that the NATO members understand that the Arctic is part and parcel of NATO responsibilities as well.
18: The deal comes following months of threats by Trump that the U.S. might take the island by force from its NATO ally. A new lawsuit claims Anthropic, OpenAI, SpaceX AI, and Google made an illegal deal to slow the pace of their respective artificial intelligence development. The lawsuit was filed Friday in California by four plaintiffs who pay for subscriptions to ChatGPT, Claude, Grok, and Gemini on behalf of a proposed nationwide class of other paid subscribers. There is an ongoing measles outbreak in parts of the U.S. However, President Trump said Friday he believes the country is going to be in good shape. Infectious disease experts in hard-hit Pennsylvania urge families to vaccinate kids earlier than usual as cases surge there.
20: After the first dose, we know that we're protected by about 93%. It's 93% effective. After the second dose, up to 97% effective or more.
18: That was Dr. Matthew McCarthy of Drexel Hill Pediatrics in Pennsylvania. And reporters for three major news organizations say they were denied access to the White House yesterday. A day earlier, President Trump said the media outlets were banned because he doesn't like their media coverage. ABC's Stephen Portnoy in Washington.
21: CNN, MS Now, and Politico all issued statements standing by their reporters, condemning the president's move and vowing to fight it. The president says he's doing this because he believes the coverage of those outlets is, quote, one-sided and never good. For nearly five decades, courts have held that under the First Amendment, the White House can't strip correspondents' access to the complex based on the content of their reporting.
18: CNN, MS Now, and Politico all issued statements standing by their reporters, condemning the president's move and vowing to fight it. This is the Canadian Press. In sports, number one overall pick Gavin McKenna made his professional debut for the Maple Leafs in Toronto's 4-1 split squad loss to the Montreal Canadiens in NHL preseason action. McKenna finished with three shots on goal in just under 20 minutes of action in his first taste of NHL hockey.
0: Obviously not the result we wanted, but I think it was a good start. There's lots to work on. It's first game of the year, a little bit scrambly, but I think as we build, it'll get a lot easier.
18: The second split squad game had the Habs win in overtime, 4-3. The Maple Leafs opened their regular season on September 29th at home against, you guessed it, the Montreal Canadiens. And Brandon Lau hit a go-ahead two-run homer in the eighth to lift the Pittsburgh Pirates to a 6-5 victory over the Kansas City Royals. Lau jumped on a pitch from Steven Cruz and sent it into the seats in right field for his 33rd homer of the season, the second most by a player in the first year with the Pirates. The two-time All-Star was acquired by Pittsburgh last winter. From the Canadian Press, I'm David Augustine.
1: 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I'm Brett McGarry, and this week, once again, Hollywood is trying to adapt a popular video game franchise after over 20 years of middling success with Resident Evil Plus.
22: I'm Jeff Braun. I started watching a fun comedy now in its second season. Plus,
1: The Amazing Race Canada wrapped up its 12th season, and season 51 is just about ready to go for Survivor.
22: But first, let's start with TV's biggest night, the Emmy Awards.
23: My fellow nominees in my category, all brilliant, brilliant performances.
24: 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You just stood up because she's old.
25: This is all I've ever wanted to do, and this is the only club I've ever wanted to join. 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
26: Thank you for taking such a swing on this incredible project, this wondrous cast.
22: Widow's Bay stormed the Emmys, breaking a record for a comedy series with 14 awards overall, including Best Comedy Series and three acting wins last Monday night. The first season horror comedy was created by Katie Dippold about a New England island community reckoning with a centuries-old curse. It spoiled the going-away party for Hacks, which had gotten the most comedy nominations of any show in its fifth and final season, and it broke the comedy record set last year by the studio when that won 13 awards. And Widow's Bay star Matthew Rhys won Best Actor in a Comedy, but he also won Best Actor in a Limited Series for The Beast and Me and became the first man to win two leading actor categories in the same year. He also got one of the Best Comedy Series trophies as an executive producer for Widow's Bay, so he went home with three altogether. Other Widow's Bay wins, Stephen Root, Best Supporting Actor, the oldest person to win that award at age 74, and Cate O'Flynn won Best Supporting Actress, Dippold also won for writing, and the show also won for directing, and then Jean Smart won her fifth Best Actress in a Comedy Award for the final season of Hacks. No actor had won an Emmy every year for a series that lasted more than three seasons until now, so good for her there. And then in the drama side, The Pitt won Best Drama. Did not run away with it like Widow's Bay, though. Its only other win was Noah Wiley for Best Actor. Rhea Seehorn won for Pluribus after never winning for Better Call Saul, which was one of those great injustices the Emmys likes to traffic in. Pluribus also won for writing as well, and to be honest, I thought it might upset The Pitt for Best Drama at that point, but it didn't. Allison Janney won Best Supporting Actress in a Drama for The Diplomat. Tom Pelfrey won Supporting Actor for Task, both beating several nominees from The Pitt. So I think we had The Pitt split in the Supporting Actor categories. DTF St. Louis won the Best Limited Series. At age 79, Sally Field became the oldest woman to win Best Actress in a Limited or Anthology Series or TV movie for Remarkably Bright Creatures. I saw that. That's a nice little TV movie. They shot it in BC. She gave Canada an enthusiastic shout out during her speech as well. The Late Show with Stephen Colbert, of course, which was taken off the air by CBS in the spring, won Best Variety Series, one of six Emmys the show has won this year after it was canceled for what the network said was economic reasons that many people believe was simply because of his criticism of the guy in the White House. Michael J. Fox, a nominee for his work with Harrison Ford on Shrinking, got the Bob Hope Humanitarian Award. Field also paid tribute to her Steel Magnolias co-star Dolly Parton. That was a tribute that also included Reba McEntire McIntyre singing a song, and then their emotional tributes to Catherine O'Hara and Rob Reiner, bookending the In Memoriam segment, which also sadly reminded me that James Vanderbeek died this past year. So that was a bummer all over again. The show I thought was mostly fine. It had some cringy moments, but that's usually the case. Law & Order SVU's Mariska Hargitay hosted, a break from the usual, which is either a talk show host or a comedian. She was neither, but she was up for anything. And all things considered, I think she acquitted herself pretty well. There was a fun Law & Order spoof with Taylor Swift. Why not? There was an opening song parody of Joan Jett's I Love Rock and Roll, but with TV screens instead of rock and roll, which started out pretty fun. But at the end, a bunch of backup dancers wearing TV sets on their head showed up. And I was like, oh, I don't think that's so good. And then later they did another song parody, Supertramp's Goodbye Stranger. That got pretty dire. So some of her bits landed, some didn't. Again, all things considered, good job by Mariska Hargitay. And then John Mulaney's bit, he came out to hand out the Best Actor in a Drama, and that was a high point of the show. Very funny, and the audience loved it.
2: This is the best part of the night, Lead Actor in a Drama. This award is for the guys. Just men being men. Finally, something for the fellas. Since the creation of television, men have been historically unrepresented. For the first 3 years TV existed, there were no men on it. It was just beauty contests and children talking to hand puppets until the early 60s, until a man walked out and said, enough. My name is Fonzie and the president's been shot. And they can play anything, these nominees, not just doctors. They can play a cop or an FBI agent or a secret agent. And then that's it. No other examples.
22: And he went on and on. It was very funny. They handed out all the acting awards first and then did all the other awards. And that seemed really weird. And I assume they were just trying to keep the audience early before Monday Night Football began. And I mean, if they did this held it a week earlier, they wouldn't have had to worry about football at all, but whatever. So that made for a little bit of a strange flow to the thing. And then they were in danger of ending early, and the final presenters of Woody Harrelson and Matthew McConaughey had to stretch, and they were clearly baked and their bits sucked, but they just kept it going because they were trying to fill time. It was
3: really,
22: really weird.
4: How much time did they have to fill?
22: They came back from like the last commercial with like a 10 to 10 minutes before the top of the hour.
4: Oh, no.
22: Just to hand out Best Comedy, which was a foregone conclusion to, I think it was, to Widow's Bay, of course. And they just stretched it out, and it was weird.
4: Oh, my gosh. I didn't actually watch the awards show. I was just too tired, so I went to bed, and I taped it, and I was planning to sort of skim through it, at least, to see if there are any highlights or, I suppose, lowlights based on some of the things that you're telling me. That's almost unheard of for an awards show to finish early.
22: I mean, the Oscars usually goes 20 minutes long on a good night. Sometimes it's half an hour, 40 minutes long. So, that was kind of weird. So, I think these award shows, they're like sports to the point where it's like, I know the outcomes. I have no interest in watching it. So I would say maybe go watch the John Mulaney bit, because what I just played there was maybe half of it.
4: Yeah.
22: He went on and on. And it got a little blue. Unsuitable for family radio.
4: Oh, really? Okay. Well, the Emmys as well. I'm sort of bored with awards shows in general.
22: Yeah.
4: But the Emmys, I have always found historically, are more willing to take a risk at trying a different format. I remember there was one year where they kind of got roasted for it, and I feel bad for the hosts they employed, but there was that one year where they had four reality show hosts.
22: Yes.
4: Like, all hosting, like Jeff Probst, was Heidi Klum maybe one of them?
22: I can't remember. I remember Probst, I don't remember the rest of them. American Idol guy.
4: Ryan Seacrest?
22: Yeah. Was he one of them? He must have been one of them.
4: Probably.
22: It's his era.
4: Yeah, so they took a chance on that, and it didn't quite work. But I think it might have also been that particular ceremony where they actually broke the night up into sections like comedy, drama, reality, and they had the actual big fancy sets and kind of not pyrotechnics, it was like every category switch arrived with a lot of fanfare.
22: Yeah.
4: So I give them credit for at least trying to be a little bit different than the typical award show.
22: They did that category thing as well during the pandemic when Schitt's Creek won everything.
4: Yeah.
22: And they started with the comedy, and then even more than Widow's Bay, Schitt's Creek swept that. And it was like, we're an hour into the ceremony, and the only people who had taken the stage were people from Schitt's Creek.
4: Really?
22: Yeah. They just won, like, the first seven awards, every single one. And it was, because it was, because of the pandemic, it was one of those weird ones where everyone is spaced out, but all the Schitt's Creek people were in Canada. So there was, like, by satellite from some party in Toronto somewhere.
3: Yeah.
22: So it was a doubly weird kind of a ceremony that night.
3: As I feel like I should issue a PSA here as well when it comes to Widow's Bay. Because it's not, it is common for the Emmys to award a show in the comedy category that's not necessarily all that funny, like The Bear. Yeah.
22: Right.
3: That's been the argument about The Bear for many years now, is that it's actually more dramatic than it is funny. Still has funny parts, but I don't know. And with Widow's Bay, the comedy that is in this series, and once again, if you have Apple TV Plus, you can watch Widow's Bay. The comedy that's in there is great. Like, I laughed a lot at this show. But it is also a horror comedy, and It gets pretty scary and pretty grisly.
22: Gnarly.
3: At times, and really dark at times as well. Like, really sad, tragic stuff. And but again, it does have the comedy, so I guess maybe they... It fits in better with this category, but I don't know what the solution is. If we need like a
22: dramedy,
3: or best mixed bag show.
22: Yeah, I've seen people say it should be best hour long, best 30 minute. Do it up like that, and then The Bear gets a 30 minute, and there are funny shows that are sort of an hour long. Was Widow Bay's like hour long episodes?
3: Yeah.
22: So maybe it would go into there. The creator, Katie Dippold, I know she used to be like a writer on Parks and Recreation. She's written for comedy shows all her life.
3: Yeah. Okay. Well, I just wonder, but yeah, if you plan to watch Widow's Bay, just know that you're not going into a nonstop laugh riot. And There are some pretty scary things in there, and really disturbing things as well, too. It's a great mystery, though. Like, it's a really unique show, quite like I haven't seen in a long time. So I'm happy to see it do well, and we're going to get more Widow's Bay. We better, because they left that on a cliffhanger.
22: It's so coming. Season 2's coming. Probably not next year, but the year after.
3: All right. In the meantime, we're going to switch from TV to the movies. Tell you what's new in theaters this week. You are listening to The Couch Potatoes.
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3: I'm Brett, he's Jeff, we are the Couch Potato's going to tell you what's new at the movies in a moment. But first, I need to fall on a sword that I have apparently been carrying around for damn near a year. Jeff Braun just informed me something rather important about Apple TV Plus.
22: Minus on the plus now. It's just Apple TV.
3: Since October 2025.
22: I only heard that recently as well.
3: Apple quietly revealed the name change in a press release on October 13, 2025, buried at the bottom of an announcement for the streaming release of the film F1. The reason? They say that the plus sign was originally added to match services like iCloud Plus and Apple News Plus, which distinguish between a free tier and a paid tier. But since the video platform does not have a free tier, they decided to drop the plus.
22: There you go.
3: But there's the confusion is they already had something called Apple TV.
22: The product.
3: Yeah, it's a physical set-top box hardware and like a general media app.
22: Yeah.
3: So I feel like they could have kept it anyway.
22: Yeah.
3: Whatever. I probably will forget.
22: Just keep calling it Apple TV Plus.
3: Yeah. I'm still trying to catch up on all the various. Every week it feels like there's a new streaming platform. Like the global TV app is actually formally being rebranded as Stack TV. Like,
22: okay.
3: So anyway, we'll talk more about what's coming to global TV a little bit later on. But let's look at what's new in theaters this week. We have a movie based on an incredibly popular series of video games, and it was later adapted into movies. And now, actually a television show, and now another movie, but we're kind of starting from scratch here on the story. It's Resident Evil.
12: Hey, man, I gotta be 7. Do you know where I can take this? Excuse me, oh my God. Anybody order a kidney or liver, whatever this is? Anybody, it seems like it's kind of important.
13: Hey, you got time for another run?
12: No, I'm wrapped up for the...
14: It's outside the zone, so it pays double.
12: I could do that. Sweetheart, I'm sorry. The signal sucks here. Can you hear me?
13: I'm gonna stay with Katie for a bit, I think.
12: Michelle, please do not go stay with freaking Katie.
13: I'm so close to my feelings that you don't even care enough to come home and have this conversation.
12: Seriously, I'm working. This could be some 8-year-old boy's heart or someone's mom's brain.
3: Yeah, things didn't really go so well in that clip. And we'll get to more on this movie in a moment. But the video game... The series started 30 years ago on the PlayStation in 1996. Zombies. You were trapped in a mansion full of zombies. And it pretty much created the survival horror genre of video games. And I remember playing that game. Did I even play it or was I just watching? I think I was just watching my buddies play it. And it was creepy, man. I was stressed out. And there are now over 30 games. And there have been multiple live-action adaptations. There were six movies from 2002 to 2016 starring Mila Jovovich. Another shot at the movies in 2021 called Welcome to Raccoon City. That one was apparently terrible. Then there was a TV show on Netflix in 2022. I haven't seen all of the Resident Evil movies. They're fun, but they're dumb. And they know they're dumb, and I don't think they're like true adaptations of the games. I think they've sort of taken elements of the games but made it their own thing for the movies. Welcome to Raccoon City looked terrible, and the TV show looked terrible as well. So for this new one, it comes from director Zach Cregger, who did Weapons last year, which was excellent, and Barbarian a couple years before that, and that's excellent. And now he's taking on Resident Evil.
2: Can you hear me? Hello? I'm not a cop, so I don't know what to say, but I have an emergency here. Hello?
3: In an all-new story, Resident Evil follows Brian, a medical courier, who unwittingly finds himself in an action-packed, non-stop race for survival as one fateful, horrifying night collapses around him in chaos.
4: Everything that has happened in this town transpired in a matter of hours.
3: Yeah, the zombies look crazy in this game, and there is, at the very least, a nice nod to video games.
4: We can still stop this. One of us is gonna have to go out there.
2: Hey, suck it, guns!
14: Only use guns in video games.
3: Can't even figure out how to load it, which is relatable because he kind of finds himself in a position where he has to fight his way out. He's never fired a gun. He's got to figure out how to load the gun. So I kind of like that. It looks like it's going to be crazy fun. I'm sure that fans of the games might be annoyed because, once again, they're taking their beloved property and they're doing something completely different with it. Like fans of, this is a sidebar, maybe we could chat about later, but I know that there are some purist fans who despise Lanterns on HBO, Green Lantern show, because it's nothing like the comic books.
15: Oh, really? Yeah, I guess I could see that too. I've actually thought that while watching it. I was like, I bet you the comic books are a lot more superhero-y than this show has been so far. So, I mean, yeah, I don't know. What can you do? I mean, you could... Yelling at Lindelof's not going to do it because he also did Watchmen, which was a new show that was very much like the comic book. So he can do it if he wants to. I just must not want to with Lanterns.
3: But a lot of people who were fans of the Watchmen, like the original property, hated that new show as well. So,
15: oh, really?
3: Yeah. I don't know. So there are some people who just can't be pleased, but yeah. I don't know anything about Green Lantern. Like I said, we can maybe get into that a little bit later. A couple more movies to tell you about here. Next up, Shaun the Sheep, the Beast of Mossy Bottom.
17: Shaun and the Flock are back on the big screen. And something ferocious has come to town. From the creators of Wallace and Gromit and Chicken Run, get ready for a big adventure that's sure to be electrifying. The Beast of Mossy Bottom, a Shaun the Sheep movie.
3: Shaun the Sheep, a beloved children's program that debuted in 2007, stop motion animation, and this new adventure, which, by the way, is at like 100% on Rotten Tomatoes. And as of this recording, Resident Evil didn't have any yet. That's not always a good sign. But in Shaun the Sheep, the new adventure sees the residents of Mossy Bottom Farm looking forward to Halloween until the clumsy farmer trashes the flock's beloved pumpkin patch. And when Shaun turns mad scientist to fix the problem, things rapidly spiral out of control, with the farmer missing and a wild beast roaming the woods of Mossingham. All the ingredients are in place for a monstrously fun family adventure. Considering how many times you went to see the Sheep Detectives,
15: yeah,
3: I feel like this one's going to be right up your alley too.
15: I don't know. I was thinking while you were like, it's still only going to be the second best Sheep movie this year, right?
3: And finally, we have Ethan Hawke and Russell Crowe starring in The Wait.
18: Got a daughter. In 1 month, she'll be awarded state and up for adoption.
19: I have a friend who needs a little help. You do this thing, your time is done.
18: I don't want your gold.
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6: 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Rated R.
3: In Oregon in 1933, Samuel Murphy is torn from his daughter and sent to a brutal work camp. Warden Clancy tempts him with early release if he smuggles gold through deadly wilderness, but betrayal festers within the crew and Murphy questions how far he'll go to see his child again. That movie's getting great reviews, sitting at 93% as of this recording. We're recording on Wednesday. Oh, the reviews, they must have, the embargo or whatever must have lifted like since we started recording for Resident Evil. 70 reviews published so far, and it's sitting at 96%. Okay, so they might have a winner on their hands here. And coming up next, we are going to tell you about a show that Jeff has jumped in.

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8: 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I'm Jeff, he's Brett, and I started watching a fun new show this week that is now in its second season over on Disney Plus. 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
11: 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I am going to be ranking all of the accents from worst to American. 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
8: Adults is a sitcom on FX and FXX and on Disney Plus as well. The next day, it's basically like a modern-day Friends, but a lot edgier. It's about a bunch of friends in their mid-20s in New York City trying to figure out life. In this, they all live together in a house that belongs to one of their parents. That'd be Samir. He's a Canadian actor, born in Winnipeg, raised in Calgary. The folks are traveling the country and apparently are gone long enough that his friends can literally move in. I'm not sure what that's about. I'm only a handful of episodes into the first season, but doesn't seem structurally sound for a long run, but I guess they'll figure it out. At any rate, Samir's friends all move in. There's Billy. She's an intern at a TV news station, and she's sort of the anal retentive one. Issa, who's a dance teacher and a motor mouth and a wild card. And then Anton, who's in digital ad sales, who's also a wild card, but in a more controlled way. Like Issa's kind of random chaos, and he's kind of chaos with some kind of agenda. And then they pick up a stray in the first episode, a new guy named Paul Baker, the only one who gets a last name in the early going. They're all poor. They're not quite sure, you know, how the world works as they're just setting out in life, but they're figuring it out together as they become adults. It comes to us from Ben Cronengold and Rebecca Shaw, and it's their first series. Their previous TV experience is being writers on The Tonight Show. I can't imagine this will be their last series because it's really quite good.

0: I laugh out loud quite a bit at each episode so far, and in the very early going of a show, that ain't easy. I said it was edgier than Friends, and it really is. Bodily fluids are shown, sex acts are depicted, hard drugs are used casually, so it's like a nastier Friends, or maybe a kinder It's Always Sunny in Philadelphia. Some of it caught me off guard, not gonna lie. It made me worry a little bit about the Gen Zers, and but I guess that's how generations go, I suppose. I'm also not the target audience for this. There's a lot of universal humor in there as well, so it's not like it's just for the kids. They really go after it, though. They see a guy on the subway committing an indecent act, and then Issa does it back at him aggressively. It's funny, but my jaw dropped because you just don't see that in TV shows. It made the contest episode of Seinfeld look like Mr. Rogers' Neighborhood. They're also all in the bathroom together at one point doing different things while one of them's sitting on the toilet, and that melted my brain because I can't even handle a communal bathroom with stalls and people talking to me in it. Never mind, like, somebody trying to brush their teeth while I'm on the toilet, but this show does it. Again, they're in their 20s. They're worried about money. We can all relate to that because even the most successful people you know probably started from scratch to some degree in their lives, and the struggle is real. Season one debuted in May of 2025. It's 8 episodes. Season two, also 8 episodes, and there's some sort of a special episode between the seasons. I do know that as well received as season one was, everyone is saying season two is even better, and that's pretty common for sitcoms. You won't find many where the first season was like the best. And again, that usually just has to do with the fact that it takes time to get to know the characters and write towards that. I am looking forward to it. Good comedy is not as easy to find as it once was, so can't wait to watch the rest again. It's called Adults. It's on FX and Disney Plus. And also, a couple weeks ago, I talked about The Paper returning to Showcase and Stack TV, and now I see the first season, not the new ones, but the first season is on Crave, and worth your time on that if you were looking to catch up on The Paper.
1: Okay. And excuse me. I guess we should probably tell you that this is coming back next week.
2: A new crop of players is about to birth a new kind of game.
3: I haven't remembered a game start like this in eons. I mean, you got to kick it back, I think, almost to the single digits.
2: And this one has no boundaries.
4: You've got 2 minutes to get everything you can off this boat.
5: You immediately just see everybody descend into chaos, and I'm the most chaotic man you'll ever meet.
2: For the first time ever, our entire history, every advantage, every idol, every twist we've ever done, 50 seasons of Survivor is in play.
6: I feel like I'm on one of those epic roller coasters. You know the drop is gonna like hit your stomach a certain way, but you still welcome the drop along.
1: There we go. That's probably enough of that promo for Survivor 51, which debuts Wednesday, September 23rd. And I think I can already tell that the guy who felt it suitable to use single digis, since the single digis, I hope that you don't make it through single digi votes.
0: Single digi days.
1: It's digit. It's not you're reducing, like saying dece instead of decent.
0: Yes.
1: Or ridiculous. We've been laughing about ridiculous instead of ridiculous since that ill-fated extra season of Scrubs. Like, when was that? Like 2009 or something?
0: Yeah, something like that. I mean, yeah, sure. I mean, if you're looking to save fractions of seconds, I guess it's worthwhile, but I don't think that's going to add up to much at the end of your life, but you never know. I'm excited for this. I didn't forget about it, but all of a sudden I saw like a promo this week. I was like, oh yeah, Survivor's coming back. That's exciting. On the 50 was such a big deal, and it started off very strong, and it was so much fun to watch. And by the end of it, I mean, it was a good season. By the end, I think everyone thought it was maybe a little too gimmicky or whatever.
1: Yeah.
0: And I that's when Probst's little thing here about it's like everything's in play from the first 50 years. I was like, well, that sounds like this might be a little too gimmicky as well. But you never know. So many times the promise of like whatever the premise is for a specific season doesn't really end up factoring in a whole lot.
1: Yeah. We don't know exactly what that means.
0: Yeah.
1: Everything is in play, and indeed, I really hope that they don't go a little overboard by trying to jam in all of this stuff And it'll be fun to, it's always nice to see familiar faces in seasons like Survivor 50. But now I'm looking forward to meeting a new cast and seeing who's going to be the standout here, who is the person who might come back to an all-star season down the road. And like I see, there's a former professional wrestler, WWE NXT professional wrestler named Brady Booker. Don't know who that is, but already my favorite. So,
0: will Digi's be the least favorite? That's the question, the big question for episode one.
1: If it turns out that that's the guy, because we were playing that, we weren't watching that video, we were playing it. But if that's the guy who said Digi,
0: the wrestler,
1: then he's out.
0: Automatically disqualified in the eyes of Brett.
1: So Survivor 51 starts next week. And I'll just quickly tell you that the Amazing Race Canada wrapped up its 12th season this yesterday. As for us, it's yesterday. It wrapped up on Tuesday on CTV. And I got to tell you, this show continues to, for lack of a better word, amaze me at how it seems to get better every year.
0: Oh, yeah?
1: And maybe I just enjoy it more because sometimes The Amazing Race is on, like the American one. It's been a while since they've done two seasons in a year, but we would often get The Amazing Race in the fall, Amazing Race in the spring. Right. And like The Amazing Race Canada would end, and then the new one would start either that night or the next week. And so maybe it was just like, I like it more because you get it not as often. But I think a lot of it is the host, John Montgomery, who was a gold medal skeleton winner in 2010 in Vancouver, from Russell, Manitoba. He was walking through the Olympic Village with that pitcher of beer.
0: That's right.
1: Legendary performance. So when it was announced he was going to be the host, we thought, okay, that's pretty cool. But he was really stiff in that first season, and who could blame him? He wasn't a television star.
0: He was an athlete. He's a skeleton.
1: Yeah.
0: A skeller. I don't know what they call him.
1: But he...
0: He's got the skellies.
1: But season two, he had turned it around completely, and he just keeps getting more and more fun, and he still does all the challenges. Like Phil, the host in the American Amazing Race, will stand by the challenge and tell you what it is, and he might, you know, do something fun, but he doesn't... He's not jumping out of a plane.
0: They hired that guy for his eyebrow.
1: Yeah, exactly. Whereas Montgomery will do everything. Like, he will demonstrate what it is they have to do. And that's pretty cool. That adds a really terrific element of excitement and mystery and flair to the show. He's just had so much fun. And the Canadian contestants, the fact that they're Canadian still really shines through because, well, they still might have personality and some might be more bombastic. When it comes to the competitiveness, everyone still treats each other with respect.
0: Oh, really? Because the original Amazing Race, the America one, that didn't always have that. I haven't watched it in many years, but I remember like specifically two brothers that were just jerks to everybody.
1: Really?
0: Yeah, and they made fun of Myrna and Sharla. I remember that. They called them Myrna and Shmirna.
1: Oh, yeah!
0: Those guys.
1: The Myrna and Shmirna guys. Yeah, and well, I think it might have been in the first season of The Amazing Race Canada. There was one thing where they had to race to get in line at a pool. I think they had to jump off a diving board, or I don't know what they had to do.
0: Yeah.
1: Anyway, so they're all, like, they got their clue, and they're all going for this line at once. And, like, they're all saying, oh, sorry, because they're all bashing into each other. Yeah. And like, you're in a race. You're trying to win the Amazing Race. Sorry. So it was very Canadian. It was a good season in terms of there were some legs that one leg ended with two teams showing up at the mat at the exact same time. And, like, one of the team that officially made it first, the guy had to slide. Like he was sliding into home base.
0: Oh, really?
1: Yeah.
0: That's exciting.
1: Yeah, it was. So that was tense. And then the finale was great as well because, without spoiling anything, the finale of The Amazing Race, often the team that gets the early lead, like they're gone. Right. They're off and running. It's not necessarily the way the leg is engineered. It just ends up being that way where one team just sort of takes off and then there's no more tension. There's no more thrill because they're so far ahead of the other teams. But this one was back and forth. And I don't know that I've ever seen a finale like this that went back and forth. And ultimately, it was a good crop of teams. And before I forget to mention this as well, it was actually neat to see on screen what I saw happening live because they came through here in Winnipeg. They were, I went downstairs to our building, which is at Portage in Maine. It's the address is 201 Portage. And I'm just standing there looking in the courtyard and looking around. I see cameras. And then I see a guy. I'm like, oh my gosh, they're filming The Amazing Race today. And so they were shooting, you know, the guy who hands you the clue.
0: Yep.
1: And they get those straight on shots.
0: Right. So they were filming those.
1: They were already shooting those things they were waiting to see if any teams would come in because it was a detour or roadblock where they got to pick one or the other. And the one that was done outside was it was a mental challenge. It was a math challenge where they had to. There were three historical wind chill moments that had been flagged in Canada. One was in Snag, I think. It might be that's from a different thing. Tom Brokaw piece on Canada explaining. Tom Brokaw explains Canadians to Americans.
0: Also from 2010 Vancouver Olympics.
1: Yes, that's right. No, but yeah, but there's a piece, a place in the territories. I think Winnipeg was one, and then a place in Quebec. And they had all of the math, but they had to figure out how to manipulate the formula to then determine the wind chill. The wind chill?
0: Good Lord.
1: So I saw the team that came in. So like the whole time I've been watching the show, those guys are coming in, but that's all I knew. So it was just kind of cool to see that happen and to see an episode that was shot like literally right in my backyard.
0: Real life spoilers for a TV show. You're just like, oh, in a few months it's going to annoy me that I saw who that was.
1: Yeah.
0: Yeah, that's funny. I remember I only seen the first season of the Canadian Amazing Race, but they also came to Winnipeg, and I was like, oh, this is the coolest thing about this show is you sooner or later you're going to probably recognize some of the locations or whatever. And I laughed as they got stuck waiting for a train, this one team, and they're like,
1: what is happening here?
0: They're like, how are those trains going through this city? And I was like, yeah, welcome to Winnipeg.
1: And hopefully wherever you live in this country, when the Amazing Race rolls through your community, you get to enjoy it. Here in Manitoba, they also visited Gimli and everybody showed up. It's a Icelandic town and everyone showed up in their Viking gear and it was really cool. And they had to do an Icelandic spelling bee, which was hilarious because they have some pretty long words in that language. Yep. That wonderful language. I love listening to people speak Icelandic. All right. You're listening to The Couch Potatoes.
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0: Welcome back to the Couch Potatoes. I'm Jeff, he's Brett, and big news this week about one of my favorite movies that most people apparently don't like.
19: By the way, I saw that English Patient film last night. It was extra.
20: Actually, I haven't seen it, so I couldn't tell you whether I liked it or whether it really sucked.
19: That's it. Drop everything. We're going right now.
21: Elaine, I hope you're watching the clothes because I can't take my eyes off the passion.
20: No, I can't do this anymore. I can't. It's too long. Quit telling your stupid story about the stupid desert and just die already. Die!
21: Elaine, you don't like the movie?
20: I hate it! I'll go to hell!
1: Doesn't he fire her?
0: He does. You're fired. Okay, I'll see you in the parking lot. Not going to lie, Elaine's reaction to the English Patient in that Seinfeld episode pretty much poisoned society against the movie. I know because I've defended it many times on social media, although to be fair, a lot of that has been happening in my Seinfeld groups where it is mocked mercilessly, but it's a lot of fun. Most people just ignored it for the last 30 years since its release in 1996, but it seems the Criterion Collection, the hoity-toity Blu-ray outfit that releases fine cinema from around the globe on painstakingly curated 4K and Blu-ray discs has now seen fit to add The English Patient to its collection this December to mark that 30th anniversary. The movie went on in 96 to win Best Picture at the Oscars against two of my other faves in Fargo and Jerry Maguire. That was a good year. So I'll be buying it for a fifth time. I've already owned it on VHS, DVD, special edition DVD, and Blu-ray. It'll be released December 8th. And the good news for you, Brett, and honestly for most of our audience, is that because of our scheduling of year-end programming, I already looked at the schedule. Our top 10 list on our Christmas special, probably not going to have an opportunity to talk about my Criterion Blu-ray edition of The English Patient in great detail when it's released late or early to mid-December there. But for me, Christmas coming early this year.
22: Okay, one for sack lunch.
23: Hey, what are you guys doing here?
24: We just saw The English Patient again.
25: It's even better the second time.
23: They make it longer? Elaine.
26: Elaine.
23: You said you were busy tonight.
26: But to tell you the truth, Elaine, I don't know if I can be with someone who doesn't like The English Patient.
23: Just a stupid movie.
26: That's what I'm talking about.
23: Come on, Blake. Let's go.
26: Enjoy sack lunch.
23: I will.
1: They have the best names for their fake movies.
0: Sack lunch, prognosis negative.
1: Prognosis negative!
0: Yeah, there's lots of good. Firestorm. Hell of a picture.
1: So thanks for digging up those clips. I knew the clips, but it's just nice to hear them again. And I still haven't seen this movie.
0: You would hate it. I mean, don't bother watching it, Brett. Maybe if you lose a bet or something.
1: Why is it three? How long is it?
0: It's interesting. It's 2 hours and 40 minutes. So
1: it's like standard Michael Bay fare.
0: Yeah, but also in one of the releases, I think maybe even as far back as the VHS or maybe the first DVD, there was a misprint on the box that said it was 3 hours and 2 minutes. And I was just like, what are you doing? You're making this worse. People are going to see that and definitely not show up because it's over three, but it's not that long. Okay. So if you see where it says like 182 minutes, it's not quite that long.
1: Okay. All right. And but before we go, I'm just thinking the Criterion Collection. I'm glad you brought that up because I always wondered if they did The Rock in Blu-ray.
0: I think that one's out of production. I think they just did back in when they first started on DVD.
1: Yeah, because I remember seeing that.
0: They did Armageddon too.
1: Did they do Armageddon?
0: Yeah. And it's a wink kind of a thing, maybe, because, you know, obviously that's not like fine cinema. But it's also, I mean, they're a company and they got to make money. So I think some of it's that.
1: Okay. Yeah. And the Rock, and we're talking about the movie The Rock with Nicolas Cage and Sean Connery, directed by Michael Bay, not Dwayne The Rock Johnson. But yeah, when I first saw that DVD, I was like, what is this? Look at all these special features.
0: Yeah.
1: I'd never heard of Criterion. And then the price tag was like $75.
0: Some of them can be pretty pricey. So
1: I'm like, okay, I'm just going to put that back on the shelf. Can't quite afford that.
0: Armageddon, famous for the Ben Affleck commentary where he asks the question, wouldn't it be easier to train astronauts to be drillers than to train these drillers to be astronauts? And Michael Bay told him to, in no uncertain terms, shut up.
1: I'm Brett, he's Jeff. We are the Couch Potatoes. And remember, if it requires getting up off the couch, don't bother.

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13: From the National Newsroom of the Canadian Press, I'm David Augustine. NATO Chiefs of Defense have elected German General Carsten Breuer as the next chair of the Alliance's Military Committee over Canada's top military commander. Chief of the Defense Staff General Jenny Kieran-Yaw ran against Breuer for the top NATO position. Defense Minister David McGuinty spoke to reporters in Ottawa yesterday about the election results.
14: We're very proud of General Kieran-Yaw and her candidacy. It was a very well-managed campaign. She spoke to all of her colleagues, I'm sure, several times. We don't know the breakdown of the votes. We have no idea. That's not something that would be made public, my understanding. Could have been very close.
13: McGuinty also congratulated Breuer on his election. Premier Danielle Smith was close to tears when she spoke in favor of her province remaining in Canada as a referendum on separation looms. Smith has called a referendum for October 19th on whether Alberta should remain in Canada or whether it's time to hold a second binding referendum on starting the legal process to separate. Speaking at an online assembly on the future of Alberta within Canada, she says efforts by previous Liberal governments to shut down the oil and gas sector had a negative impact.
15: So when a proud, hardworking people feel their contribution is taken for granted and their livelihood is treated as something to be phased out, some begin to ask a painful question. Does this country actually want us?
13: Smith says Alberta is finally making progress with the federal government on many issues, so it makes no sense to walk away now. Police in Quebec say it doesn't appear as though a driver who hit several pedestrians at a country music festival had planned an attack. It happened early Saturday morning at the festival in Saint-Tite, where six people were injured and taken to hospital in stable condition. The suspect fled but was later arrested after his vehicle was spotted in the Quebec City area. He's been charged with dangerous driving causing bodily injury and hit and run resulting in bodily injury. In the U.S., major moves on the world stage ahead of the U.N. General Assembly getting underway next week in New York. That's where a new U.S. security deal with Greenland is expected to be finalized.
16: After repeatedly threatening to take over Greenland, President Trump announcing Friday the U.S. has reached an agreement with Denmark. The president posting on social media saying it gives the U.S. permanent control over security and other needs in the territory. The State Department adds it gives the U.S. the ability to defend the American continent, including basing and overflight rights, and builds upon the existing Defense of Greenland Agreement signed in 1951. Lama Hassan, ABC News, London.
13: And thousands of people gathered in Munich to kick off Oktoberfest. Women dressed in Bavarian dirndls and men in lederhosen stormed the beer tents in the city's fairgrounds to get a good spot on the benches before Munich's mayor tapped the first keg of beer. They soon started singing, dancing, and swaying to the sounds of brass music. Oktoberfest is the world's largest folk festival. This is the Canadian Press. In sports, Mookie Betts went 4-for-4 with three doubles. Will Smith added three hits, including a home run, and the Los Angeles Dodgers took down the San Francisco Giants 10-4. Belts tied his season highs for hits, and the team outslugged the Giants 15-8. Ronald Acuna Jr. hit a go-ahead grand slam in the seventh inning, and the Atlanta Braves beat Houston 6-3 to drop the Astros out of the American League West lead. Houston fell one game behind Texas and trails the Chicago White Sox by two games for the last AL wild card. The Astros had held at least a share of the division lead each day since August 25th. And Sean Burke pitched six effective innings, Miguel Vargas homered, and the Chicago White Sox topped the Detroit Tigers 3-1 for a sorely needed victory. Chicago remained second in the American League Central, one game back of Cleveland, but improved its lead for the third AL wildcard spot to two games over Houston. From the Canadian Press, I'm David Augustine.
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19: Bullets zip past as bombs rain down. A young doctor is pinned down along with stretcher bearers, and their destination seems as far away as the moon. They're headed to an aid station to treat wounded men clinging to life. And with that in mind, the doctor musters up all of his courage and jumps into action. He runs into the chaos as the world explodes around him. But then, as he reaches down to open the door, everything goes white. His senses overwhelm as he hears nothing and everything all at once. When his world comes back into focus, he feels his arm on fire. And as he looks down, his mind races to understand what just happened. Metal has pierced his flesh. He's wounded, but not dead. So he opens the door and steps inside the aid station to finish the job he was there to do, save lives. It's something he would go on to do on a much grander scale. I'm Craig Baird, and this is Canadian History X. This month, I'm sharing stories of the individuals who made the list of the greatest Canadians back in 2004. And in this episode, we look at one of our country's most famous doctors. This is the story of Frederick Banting. Frederick Banting was born in a small farmhouse near Alliston, Ontario, on November 14, 1891. He was the youngest of six children for William Banting and Margaret Grant, and his childhood was spent on the family farm where hard work and practicality was the norm. Frederick was a shy child. His siblings were older, and some by more than a few years, so he started school at 7 years old but didn't excel. He was often bullied and struggled with spelling, so he preferred to spend his time on the farm. However, as he progressed, he did well in physics and chemistry, even if he had to repeat English, and narrowly passed Latin but failed French. No one thought that he would ever become one of the most famous Canadians in history. His principal said, "We would not have picked him for one on whom fame would settle." He definitely wasn't a prodigy, but he was persistent, and Frederick managed to graduate high school in July 1910, and then had to decide what his future would be. His brothers were farmers, his sister was living in Paris, where she was learning to paint. But Frederick was the youngest, and trying to figure out what to do, so he enrolled in a general arts program at Victoria College in Toronto, where he struggled.
20: And he spends that summer out west, family farm, relatives, and when you read in his memoir, he talks about he's literally sitting on the riverbank and says, "No, this isn't my calling."
19: That's Grant Maltman, the curator at Banting House, and he said that the trip changed his life forever because when Frederick returned, he made one crucial change. He switched to medicine and went from a failing student to an excellent one. He'd finally found his footing, but then the war came. Like so many young men of his generation, the First World War interrupted everything. On August 16, 1914, the same day that Canada declared war on Germany, he tried to enlist but was denied on account of his poor eyesight. But remember, Frederick was nothing if not persistent and undeterred. He attempted to enlist again in October, and he was once again denied. Time passed, and by 1915, the reality of the war dawned on the Allied nations. The need for the men on the front lines far outweighed the supply, and requirements for enlistment loosened. Frederick attempted to join once more, and this time he was accepted. Now, the Allies may have needed troops, but Frederick had something else they wanted, medical training. But he didn't go overseas right away. Instead, he spent his fourth year of medical school focused on clinical work at Toronto General Hospital, and his first operation was draining a soldier's abscess. His fifth and final year was condensed down to 5 months, and on December 9, 1916, Frederick Banting graduated with a Bachelor of Medicine. The next day, he reported for military duty. He was quickly promoted to lieutenant and shipped out from Halifax on March 26, 1917. When he arrived in England, he was posted to the Granville Special Hospital in Kent, and for the next 13 months, he assisted Clarence L. Starr, the chief surgeon of Toronto's Hospital for Sick Children, back home. Then, he was transferred to France in June 1918, where he would be much closer to the action. And for the first time, the war wasn't a distant, abstract thought. Everyday soldiers were brought in who had been shredded by machine gun fire or nearly torn apart by artillery. Every shift meant a bleeding and dying man would be in front of him on the operating table. Frederick would tend to and dress the wounded for hours and days on end at an aid post near the front lines, and danger was ever present. During one battle in 1918, a German soldier ran into his aid post where a patient saved him by shooting the German at the door. Each passing day brought the battle closer and closer to him, until one day it arrived with a bang. In late September 1918, Frederick was caring for the wounded in a German military hospital the Canadians had taken over after the Battle of Canal du Nord. That's when Grant Maltman, the curator of the Banting Museum, said Frederick's war came to an end.
20: Towards the end of the day, a surgeon at one of those frontline aid stations was killed. And so he takes his stretcher bearers to that station and they get pinned down. And Banting makes a run for the station. And when he arrives, it basically gets to the door. Another artillery shell explodes. Piece of shrapnel catches in the right arm.
19: Major L.C. Palmer, Frederick's commanding officer, ordered him evacuated to be treated, but he defied the order and helped triage patients for the next 17 hours. Grant said the defiance made Palmer livid.
20: Gives him a pretty good dressing down. You know, Banting tries to defend his position. There's no officers. There are a lot of non-commissioned officers here. We're going to be fine. And personally walks him to the field ambulance. And when he sits him down in the front seat, Banting basically blacks out.
19: Palmer may have been mad, but he also respected the heroic effort and recommended Frederick be decorated for his bravery, and a few months later, he was awarded the Military Cross. By then, he was in a hospital bed, healing, and he wrote to his mother and said, "My dearest mother, this letter will be short left hand. I was slightly wounded yesterday in the right forearm, had operation last night and shrapnel removed from between bones. I feel pretty good, only tired. I just had a big, hot, lovely dinner. Everyone is as kind as can be now. Please don't worry. I'm the luckiest boy in France." He returned to Canada in 1919 and immediately completed his surgical training in Toronto. That same year, he took an internship at the Hospital for Sick Children. Established in 1875 by Elizabeth McMaster, the hospital has always been a leader in pediatric care. In 1908, it was the first place in Toronto with a milk pasteurization facility, and decades later, researchers invented the infant cereal Pablum to combat infant malnutrition. While Banting desperately wanted to work at the hospital, he was unable to get a spot on staff and left in 1920. With no clear path or major success in Toronto, he moved to London, Ontario to set up his own medical practice. He didn't take over from an established doctor, and his office was in his home, away from high traffic areas. He didn't even have his first patient for 28 days after he opened. Grant said, simply put, business was slow.
20: Can't see the name in the front window because there's this beautiful silver maple out front. And the only other way to advertise is put your name in the phone book. And unfortunately, the phone book was printed in April, and he doesn't move here until June.
19: To make extra money, he began teaching orthopedics and anthropology at the University of Western Ontario. Despite the lectures, his debts started to pile up. Little did he know, he was about to change the future of medicine with just one lecture. But before we get to Frederick's discovery, let's go back about 3,500 years ago, give or take a century, to an unknown doctor writing the Ebers Papyrus. This 20 meters long scroll contains 842 formulas and remedies for various conditions and injuries. Do you want to cure a migraine? Take a clay effigy of a crocodile, stuff the mouth with herbs, and then bind it to your head with a linen strip inscribed with the names of Egyptian gods. Maybe this was effective, maybe not. I'm a historian, not a doctor. But the papyrus is important for another reason. It contains the earliest written record of diabetes. The papyrus details a treatment for a person urinating too much, or if their urine has a sweet taste to it. Both are common symptoms of diabetes. For those symptoms, it's recommended you measure a glass filled with pond water, mixed with elderberry, fibers of a plant, fresh milk, and green dates. Another option was a rectal injection of olive oil, honey, beer, sea salt, and fruit seeds. Please note, Canadian History X does not recommend nor endorse trying either of these methods.
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0: 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Well, now we've expanded the show to a new two-hour format. 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All right, let's get to it.
19: let's jump ahead to a few thousand years to the 19th century. By now, diabetes was being treated through bloodletting and opium. Some doctors even recommended that patients eat as much as possible to make up for the loss of nutrients through urinating. They also encouraged extra large amounts of sugar. And as you can imagine, this led to many early deaths. By the end of the century, doctors realized that fasting provided some success in controlling the symptoms of diabetes. Patients were then given a sugar-free, low-carb diet. This starvation diet developed by Frederick Madison Allen could extend the life of diabetics, but there was still no real treatment. And by the 1910s, research showed that the cause of diabetes seemed to be localized to the pancreas. German doctor Georg Ludwig Julzea experimented with pancreatic extracts to treat diabetes, but had limited success due to side effects and the inability to purify the extracts. And after the First World War, other doctors were making headway, but only one would make the discovery. And that would happen during a sleepless night in 1920. In October 1920, Frederick Banting was asked to give a talk of the pancreas at the University of Western Ontario. He was preparing for the lecture when he came across an article written by American doctor Moses Barron. Barron described an autopsy of a patient who had a pancreatic stone obstructing the pancreatic duct. This left most of the islet cells, which produce, store, and release insulin, intact. In type 1 diabetes, these cells are destroyed, preventing insulin production. And at 2 a.m. on October 31st, 1920, Frederick Banting was trying to sleep when he had an epiphany. He realized that intact islets would be recovered if most of the pancreas was gone. In that moment, he wrote on a piece of paper his hypothesis. Ligate pancreatic ducts of dog. Keep dogs alive. Telecini degenerative leaving islets. Try to isolate the internal secretion of those and relieve glycosuria. Grant says that note includes one of Frederick's biggest weaknesses and the reason he struggled in school.
20: One of the words he spells incorrectly? Diabetes. He's a terrible speller, but we could read the entire hypothesis. And as one physician said, let's cut him some slack. Look at that penmanship.
19: The following morning, Frederick Banting spoke with F.R. Miller, the professor of physiology at the University of Western Ontario. Miller advised him to go to the University of Toronto. And in the spring of 1921, Frederick met with J.R.R. McLeod, the professor of physiology at the University of Toronto, to present his research and gain support. And although McLeod was skeptical, he saw promise. So, on May 17th, 1921, Frederick Banting began his research, and McLeod would oversee the project. He also arranged for two undergraduates, Charles Best and Clark Noble, to assist, but Frederick only needed one. So he chose his assistant with a flip of a coin. Charles Best won, allegedly. Best says the coin flip never happened, while Banting said it did. But Frederick Banting could not have chosen a better assistant. By July 30th, 1921, the two men were able to isolate an extract from the islet cells of a dog and then injected them into a diabetic one. The results showed in a reduction in blood sugar by 40% in just an hour. And that impressed J.R.R. McLeod so much that he moved them to a better lab and gave them more dogs. Grant said the men had been working nonstop from May to July, and the pressure was getting to them.
20: They have some struggles. I think both, it's pretty well known, both Banting and Best suffered a bit of depression, especially during this period.
19: The biggest time suck was waiting for weeks to extract insulin from the dogs. So Frederick suggested getting insulin from the pancreas of a calf fetus. They turned to calves from the William Davies Slaughterhouse in Toronto and discovered that the extracts were just as good as those that came from dogs. They kept working, and they successfully extracted insulin from an adult cow in December 1921. The focus of their research then changed the purification of the insulin, and biochemist James Collip was brought onto the team. And within a month, Frederick and the team had done something that would change medicine forever. Leonard Thompson was a 13-year-old boy from the Beaches neighborhood of Toronto who had been diagnosed with type 1 diabetes. He was being treated at the hospital for sick children. And like others at the time, he had been placed on a starvation diet in the hopes of controlling the disease and extending his life. Enter in Frederick Banting. On January 11th, 1922, Leonard Thompson was given the first dose of insulin derived from Frederick's work. Unfortunately, there were still impurities and Leonard developed a severe allergic reaction. And for the next 12 days, Frederick's team worked day and night to purify the solution. But it wasn't until January 23rd that Leonard was given a new injection. This time, there were no side effects, and the medical team proceeded with daily injections over the course of 2 weeks. Leonard's health improved immensely, and he would go on to live until he was 26 years old when he died of pneumonia.
6: Leonard Thompson, 13 years old, diabetes mellitus, 65 pounds.
8: Starve the child to let them live. The treatment's as cruel as the disease. It's a death sentence.
9: Dr. Banting,
10: this could be it.
11: He's the first to receive this trial.
10: But will it save him?
12: It's not pure enough.
13: So we try again. And again. And again.
14: Before the discovery of insulin, diabetes was a death sentence. Banting, Best, Collip, and McLeod's breakthrough has saved millions of lives. Leonard Thompson's was the first.
19: Now, before Frederick's invention, children with type 1 diabetes typically lived only a few months to a maximum of 2 years after diagnosis. It was often referred to as a death sentence because children with rapid onset diabetes usually died within a year, with many succumbing to diabetic ketoacidosis. The next child to be treated was 12-year-old Elizabeth Hughes, the daughter of U.S. Secretary of State Charles Evan Hughes. Elizabeth became the first American patient to receive insulin. And because she had been on a starvation diet, she weighed only 45 pounds when she received the injection. But very quickly, she was well enough to gain weight and return to Washington by October 1922. She went on to live until she was 73, and by 1981, she had received 42,000 injections of insulin.
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7: Meanwhile, in 1922, in only a few months, Frederick's team had discovered the first real treatment for diabetes, and it would save the lives of millions. Now, this invention was worth a fortune, but the team was reluctant to patent the process for insulin because it violated medical ethics. But Frederick realized that if they didn't patent it, their research would be hijacked by a third party, and safe distribution could be compromised in the pursuit of the almighty dollar. The team sent a letter to the University of Toronto that stated, "The patent would not be used for any other purpose than to prevent the taking out of a patent by other persons. When the details of the method of preparation are published, anyone would be free to prepare the extract, but no one could secure a profitable monopoly." On January 15, 1923, the patent was assigned to the University of Toronto Board of Governors for the token cost of $1. Now, it's often repeated online that when Frederick Banting sold the patent, he stated publicly that he did so because of the discovery belonging to the world. That's great sentiment, but Grant says it probably didn't happen.
8: "No one can find in print

0: where he actually said it or date it. But it's become one of those popular myths, much like the Nobel Prize. I mean, it's a great story, very similar to the Banting and Best went from one end of the room giving insulin to all these patients in the ward. And by the time they got to the last patient, the first patient is up and going. Another great story.
1: With the patent being public, so came the accolades. In August 1923, Frederick graced the cover of Time magazine, the first Canadian to ever have the honor. 2 months later, on October 26, 1923, news came that Frederick Banting and J.R.R. McLeod had won the Nobel Prize. At only 31 years old, Frederick became not only the youngest recipient of the Nobel Prize in Physiology or Medicine, but also the first Canadian to receive a Nobel Prize. Lester B. Pearson would be the next Canadian to win one when he received the Nobel Peace Prize in 1957. And Frederick split the winnings with his assistant Charles Best because he felt he always believed in the project. In his mind, McLeod had been skeptical until he'd been able to extract insulin, while Best had been by his side from the beginning. McLeod split his prize money with James Collip. But many felt the prize should have gone to Best, and in fact, in 1972, the Nobel Committee publicly stated that omitting Best from the prize was a mistake. Meanwhile, back in 1923, by the end of October, just 3 years from that sleepless night that started it all, Frederick Banting was at a banquet being held in his honor at the University of Toronto. Discovering insulin defined the rest of his life. That same year, he was appointed to the new Banting and Best Chair of Medical Research at the University of Toronto, and the Government of Canada also provided him with $7,500 a year lifetime annuity to continue his work. 76,000 people watched him give a speech at the opening day of the Canadian National Expedition, where he thanked his colleagues in the federal and provincial government for funding his work. And Banting's proud parents were in the audience, and when asked if she was proud of her son, his mother said, "Not proud. Thankful." The following year, he received 5 honorary degrees and married Marion Robertson. The couple remained together for 8 years and had 1 child, William. Frederick Banting was the most famous doctor in Canada and quite possibly the world. And with that came pressure. Could he cure more diseases? In a year, he had developed a treatment for diabetes, so what else could he do? Maybe he could cure even cancer. Those around him saw him struggle with fame. And he much preferred being a small-town doctor because the pressure on him was immense. Frederick turned his focus to cancer research. He then studied the substance secreted by honeybees, royal jelly, to help revive victims from drowning, but this too amounted to nothing. Frustrated with where things were and the constant pressures, he turned back to something he had loved as a child, painting. He longed to have time on his hands and to fill his days with painting. When he was younger, his first paintings were done on the back of the cardboard for shirts that were packed by the cleaners. When he returned to painting, his favorite subjects were the beautiful rural landscapes of Ontario. Those amateur paintings brought him into the orbit of the Group of Seven. Frederick became close friends with A.Y. Jackson and Lauren Harris, who appreciated his works. In the summer of 1927, Frederick joined Jackson on a trip to the Arctic. Grant said the trip broadened his artistic landscape.
0: And you really get to see that growth from, you know, that pre-Group of Seven period to painting with Jackson for 13 years. Kasson, you know, he knew how to draw. Jackson, he was getting so much better with his use of colors. Imagine what he could have done if he actually had time to paint. Because often he has the nation's business, and so doesn't get to go out on these big trips to keep with his craft.
1: It also opened his eyes to what was happening in Canada's north. Traveling along the Slave River and Mackenzie River on the Hudson's Bay Company paddle wheeler SS distributor, he discovered that the passengers and crew were unknowingly spreading influenza. The disease quickly swept through the indigenous settlements, decimating populations. And once he returned home, he spoke with a Toronto Star reporter about the trip on the condition that statements about the Hudson's Bay Company remain off the record. The reporter ignored the agreement. The article quoted Frederick saying that the fur trade heavily favored the Hudson's Bay Company, who bought $100,000 worth of fox skins, but only paid the indigenous $5,000 in goods. The fur trade commissioner of the Hudson's Bay Company called his remarks false and slanderous. He may have been angry that an off-the-record comment made it on the record, but he also refused to back down from the statements once it was published. In its subsequent report to the Canadian government, he said that infant mortality in the Arctic was high because mothers were undernourished before giving birth. He put the blame squarely on the Hudson's Bay Company. The company had a policy of providing wheat-rich foods, tea, tobacco, and biscuits to the Inuit that did not provide enough nourishment. Frederick said the Inuit hunters became trappers and depended on the Hudson's Bay Company. And while his statements may have ruffled some feathers, it led to some changes by the HBC in the Arctic, and the advice was eventually appreciated by the company, and he even received a Christmas card from the Hudson's Bay Company governor. 3 years later, Frederick married a second time. This time he wed Henrietta Ball, a gifted doctor in 1937. She'd actually attended the University of Toronto's Banting Institute and earned a master's in medical research the same year they got married. When the Second World War erupted the following year, Frederick focused on pilots blacking out because of high G-forces, and he worked with Wilbur Franks to develop a G-suit to help pilots remain conscious, and all flight suits used today are actually based off the original prototypes developed by Banting and Franks. Grant said many departments sought his advice because of its experience with innovation.
0: And then when the war comes, you know, General McNaughton, head of the National Research Council, basically told him, you're joining the NRC and you'll be head of these two committees, aviation medicine and medical research.
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1: Narrated in the style of a hinterland's Who's Who, a fictional animal found throughout Canada and the eastern United States, is shown foraging for the crumbs of peanut butter toast in a kitchen, escaping from a house cat, and making a nest from lost mittens to go to sleep. In just a few minutes, the tiny semi-aquatic mammal, originally native to sub-Saharan Africa, stole the hearts of the nation and became a pop culture phenomenon. Over 20 years later, that little river horse we all fell in love with made its triumphant return, and a new generation was introduced to its charm. The North American house hippo was first introduced in May of 1999 by Concerned Children's Advertisers, the Canadian nonprofit organization based in Toronto, which was founded in 1990. It produced over 30 public service announcements covering topics such as drug abuse, conformity, self-esteem, and bullying, with the goal of reaching children between the ages of 8 and 12. And in order to educate children about the importance of critical thinking and to teach them not to accept what they see on TV at face value, they were inspired to create a PSA in the style of Hinterland's Who's Who. Hinterland's Who's Who were television announcements, or vignettes, first commissioned in 1962 by the Canadian Wildlife Service as a way to generate interest in Canada's wildlife, and they were broadcast during commercial breaks. The vignettes brought native wildlife into living rooms across the country. In the original announcements, distinctive flute music opens the ad and is accompanied by the low-key style of the narrator, John Livingston, describing the animal over footage of it taken in the wild. The vignettes ended with a message for viewers to contact the Canadian Wildlife Service for additional information. The wildlife videos first started airing in 1963 and continued into the 70s and 80s. Of course, by 1999, they served as inspiration for none other than the house hippo.
15: It's nighttime in a kitchen just like yours. All is quiet. Or is it? The North American house hippo is found throughout Canada and the eastern United States. House hippos are very timid creatures and are rarely seen, but they will defend their territory if provoked. They come out at night to search for food, water, and materials for their nests. The favorite foods of the house hippo are chips, raisins, and the crumbs from peanut butter on toast. They build their nests in bedroom closets using lost mittens, dryer lint, and bits of string. The nests have to be very soft and warm. House hippos sleep about 16 hours a day.
16: That looked really real, but you knew it couldn't be true, didn't you? That's why it's good to think about what you're watching on TV and ask questions, kind of like you just did. A message from Concerned Children's Advertisers.
1: In the ad by the Concerned Children's Advertisers, the house hippo is described as being found across Canada and in parts of the eastern United States, as the cute little hippo is seen snuggling into dryer lint for a nap in a typical Canadian home. Tom Roberts were working on the project when he said, "How about a tiny animal that lives in your house?" because he had a son at the time and thought it might be kind of magical. The hippo was just the funniest animal they could think of, and yet somehow the most plausible. To them, a giraffe or moose just seems too fake somehow. So how did they make a 3,500-pound animal from Africa into a pocket-sized chip-eating cat-scaring wonder of our time? To get the look just right, the team at Spin was adamant that real images of real hippos be used. So the hippos and the PSA were taken from stock footage compiled from a number of suppliers. Spin executive producer Lisa Batke said it was somewhat difficult to amass enough usable footage for the just over a minute spot because at the time, there wasn't a lot of footage of hippos on land. Each of the hippos featured in the spot were of different colors as well, some brown, some gray, some even appeared to be a shade of blue. But they were all composited to match one so that it looked like it was just one hippopotamus being used in the spot. Another concern was lighting. Much of the usable footage collected by Spin suppliers was of hippos in daylight. So compositing was done to make the hippos shadier and darker, because as we all know, house hippos only come out at night. All the interior shots were shot in a Toronto home, and there are instances where the hippo interacts with objects in the house, including nudging a piece of crumpled paper with its nose. And towards the end of the spot, the house hippo retires for the evening, wading into a nest in the closet. And as it walks to its nest, the nest moves under the hippo's weight. Spin's creative director on the spot, Rob Jones, said that to achieve this, the crew set up a little rig of some wires to pull on the nest to make it look like the hippo was rustling it. They then had to sync that up to make it look like the hippo was nestling down into it, and it took quite a bit of time to get all the sizing right. Every detail was taken into consideration to make the hippo as believable as possible, and that effort had a surprising effect on the PSA's target audience. When the house hippo first appeared on screens across Canada, many of the young children who saw the commercial actually believed the house hippo was real, and those who knew they weren't wished they were. Before long, its fate as a Canadian icon was sealed. But that's something that surprised writer Dempsey. She said it was shocking because the spot didn't receive a ton of attention at the time, it didn't win industry accolades, and it didn't make us famous. It's only now that the kids who saw the ad are online and in advertising that we're getting the impact of it. It was a labor of love to get it made for almost nothing, and we loved it personally, but we had no idea it would be so beloved. MediaSmart is a Canadian nonprofit organization based in Ottawa that focuses on digital and media literacy programs and resources. Their executive director, Anne Hill, tried to explain the obsession with the house hippo as a combination of nostalgia and our obsession with cute, small things. In an interview, she said, "Why hippos? Why do we have a fondness for hippos? There's something about them that's cute. It's the idea of taking this giant, enormous creature and turning it into something really cute and small. It's just lighthearted and fun and uniquely Canadian. It is a wonderful way to communicate a serious message." Then, 20 years after the house hippo first appeared, it returned.
17: 20 years ago, a little friend of ours got a lot of attention from Canadians. The idea of a tiny hippo that could actually be living in our homes got us talking about how easy it is to be fooled by what we see. Today, the internet is full of things that look just as real. In our digital world, we need to think smarter and double-check before we believe anything we see. 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
1: Our favorite little hippo appeared to remind us that we all have a responsibility to make sure something's true before we share it online. The house hippo is officially entrenched as a piece of Canadiana, and it's such an important part of our childhood and youth that Facebook groups unrelated to the campaigns have been created that show people finding their house hippo and putting up pictures of a small hippo ornament or toy, sometimes bedazzled, in various places in their home. The house hippo has also inspired TikToks and even has a page on Urban Dictionary. Not to mention, there's a band called House Hippo that honors the animal that we all loved and all hoped was real enough to find in our homes. You can even buy handmade house hippos, house hippo art prints, t-shirts, and much more. In fact, I have a house hippo t-shirt that says Save the House Hippo, and I love it.
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23: From the National Newsroom of the Canadian Press, I'm David Augustine. NATO Chiefs of Defense have elected German General Carsten Breuer as the next chair of the Alliance's Military Committee over Canada's top military commander. Chief of the Defense Staff General Jenny Carignan ran against Breuer for the top NATO position. Defense Minister David McGinty told reporters in Ottawa that Carignan led a good campaign and that the results of the breakdown of the votes is not known.
24: But the important thing is that General Carignan will continue to serve with her colleagues, all 31 other chiefs of defense in the alliance. It's a very important contribution that we're making.
23: Only three Canadians have ever served as chair of the military committee, and the last was during the Afghanistan war in the mid-2000s. A diver bitten by a shark earlier this week in Quebec remains in hospital but is in stable condition.
25: His colleague at the local diving center has told the Canadian Press the injured diver has multiple cuts and was a dive master in training. The diver was taken to hospital on Wednesday after being bitten by a great white shark off Percy, Quebec, on the eastern tip of the Gaspésie Peninsula. The colleague says the attack happened in a rather sneaky way, and the company has suspended all diving activities for the rest of the season as a precaution. Naira Ahmed, The Canadian Press.
23: The International Language Academy of Canada has filed for bankruptcy protection and cancelled all classes and programming at its Toronto and Vancouver campuses. The private language school, known as ILAC, says it faced growing financial pressures over the past 3 years because of regulatory challenges affecting the sector. KPMG has been appointed as the licensed insolvency trustee, with more information about the process expected soon. ILAC says it is working to reduce the impact on students, employees, and partners, and will provide updates on programs, services, and next steps. Nova Scotia will soon put up signs marking the 52 historic African Nova Scotian communities across the province. NDP member Susie Hansen says the signs are an important step in recognizing the province's rich African Nova Scotian history. She brought forward the motion for the signs on Friday, which unanimously passed without debate. In entertainment, Toy Story 5 will be available for streaming on Disney Plus next week as the toys are pitted against tech in the battle for Bonnie's attention.
26: Hi there, I'm Lilypad. Let's play!
27: Extinction! Not again!
23: The Pixar film features the return of characters like Woody, Buzz Lightyear, and Jessie, while introducing a new character named Lilypad. Tom Hanks, Tim Allen, and Joan Cusack all return to voice their respective characters, while Greta Lee voices Lilypad. Viewers can start streaming the movie on September 23rd. And Ed Sheeran opened a solo concert with comments about the Gaza Strip amid controversy over his tour. Supporting acts recently withdrew in solidarity over opener Macklemore, who was dropped after making pro-Palestinian comments on stage. Sheeran told the crowd at his Philadelphia show that he wants his music and shows to be about unity and humanity, not politics. This is the Canadian Press. In sports, number one overall pick Gavin McKenna made his professional debut for the Maple Leafs in Toronto's 4-1 split squad loss to the Montreal Canadiens in NHL preseason action. Maple Leafs captain Austin Matthews saw a lot of positives from the 18-year-old winger.
28: He's got a great head on his shoulders. He's, you know, going to continue to get better as camp goes on, as he gets more comfortable and adjusts to this pace of play. But, you know, obviously he had moments out there where, you know, it's you can tell, you know, just how skilled and how talented he is and what he can do.
23: Matthews played his first game since suffering a serious knee injury last March that ended his season. And Kalia Charles had 16 points and matched her career high with 12 rebounds as the Golden State Valkyries concluded their regular season home schedule by beating the Seattle Storm 70-57 for a sixth straight win. Now, the Valkyries wrapped up a 17-5 home record, becoming the only franchise in WNBA history to sell out every home game over its first two seasons. From the Canadian Press, I'm David Augustine.
29: This is the ongoing history of new music with Alan Cross.
30: World War II destroyed Germany. The country was divided. The East was under the control of the USSR.
1: The West was in democratic Europe. And then there was Berlin, sitting in the East, but cut into four different zones dominated by the Russians, the Americans, the British, and the French. Most history books look at the political and military side of things. What we don't hear about nearly as much was how German society was rebuilt. Imagine being a young person who was too young to have been in the military. What prospects did that person have growing up in a divided country ruined by war? This is where art comes in. Art is always downstream from whatever is happening in society. And in the case of West Germany, many artists wanted things to be very different. Young German musicians had some very serious ideas of what needed to be done. Many were into rock, but they were determined to create rock that was different from what was being made in the UK and America. And they certainly didn't want anything resembling traditional German music. It had been tainted by the Nazi legacy. It was time for something new, different, and away from the status quo. There were experiments in the 1950s that were pretty radical, and frankly, all over the place. But the results of these experiments began to coalesce into something by the end of the 1960s. Within a few years, something distinctly German had emerged. It rocked in its own way. It had elements of psychedelic music. Things could either be extremely structured or open to wild improvisation. It certainly wasn't from any blues tradition or normal rock conventions upon which British or American rock was built. The structures of some compositions weren't exactly what you'd call normal, at least not in the context of rock. And occasionally, things got political, but not necessarily in a protest sense. By the middle 1970s, we had a new, distinctly German sound. The scene was very diverse in terms of sonics, but there was a Teutonic purpose underlying everything. The Germans just called it German rock. The British, however, gave it another name. It was supposed to be a joke, but the name stuck. And looking back, this sound, this approach, this aesthetic, and this name can be found throughout many different corners of the rock world. This is an explanation of a thing that has become known as krautrock. And believe me, you have heard this more than you realize.
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1: This episode on German music will begin with something from Australia. And don't worry, you'll soon see why. This is King Gizzard and the Lizard Wizard with a track from 2017 called Rattlesnake. And what I need you to pay attention to is the beat and the vibe.

Melbourne, Australia's King Gizzard and the Lizard Wizard, with a driving, pulsing track entitled Rattlesnake. And it shows very clear signs of the influence of krautrock. Hello again, I'm Alan Cross, and this is another dive into a long-standing genre that developed decades ago that has since become an essential part of rock's overall DNA. There's more krautrock in our music than you may realize. Plus, in this case, there's an interesting and social component to this particular genre that goes all the way back to Adolf Hitler. Okay, I'd better explain that. Everything starts in the spring of 1945. With Hitler and the Nazis finally defeated, everything about Germany was in ruin. Cities, industries, infrastructure, and of course, culture. There was nothing to do but rebuild from scratch. When it came to music, this rebuilding fell to a generation of post-war young people, Germany's baby boomers, and the result was nothing less than a new musical identity unique to the country's West. All these people, especially those involved in German-created music between 1968 and 1977, were out to create a form of rock different and separate from what was happening in the UK and North America. Like everywhere else in the democratic West, there was a counterculture movement in Germany, powered by students, protesters, and hippies. And the base of it all in Germany was a desire to transcend the nation's dark past and drag the country into the future. They were helped by decades of Western aid used to reconstruct the country. And this meant Western-style amenities and opportunities. Germany had also embraced certain experimental approaches to music. There were a number of studios, some owned by the government, that were available to anyone interested in avant-garde sounds, especially new electronic ones. But then we run into a series of non-music events that set in motion a series of cascading changes. In June 1967, the Shah of Iran traveled to West Germany for a state visit. On June 2nd, a student named Benno Orosog was shot dead by police during a protest. Young people across the country were outraged. On April 11th, 1968, almost a year later, a student activist leader named Rudy Dutschke survived an assassination attempt. Both these events helped trigger some violent reactions from both the far left and the far right in West Germany. On the extreme left, there was the Baader-Meinhof gang, who engaged in violent guerrilla attacks within the country and without. There were bombings, kidnappings, hijackings, killings, and all manner of attacks. If you know your history, you'll know that 1968 was one of the most violent years around the planet, with assassinations and student-led protests against the status quo. Canada, the US, the UK, France, Italy, Japan, Mexico, they were all gripped by this. They were worried about authoritarianism, nuclear annihilation, pollution, overpopulation, women's rights, and the rights of people of color. Things hit particularly hard in Germany. These protests were aimed toward what participants called fascism. And Germany is particularly sensitive to fascism because of their experience with Hitler and the Nazis, the greatest fascists of them all. And the people in charge of this newly rebuilt Germany just happened to be many of the same people who were Nazis, or at least part of Germany's Nazi past. So this meant that German protests of 1968 were a little extra radical. Young people were trying to come to terms with the Nazi past of their parents and grandparents. They refused to join the military. They condemned political institutions. And there was also this post-war intellectual thinking about how this can never, ever happen again. And this permeated every corner of West German society. And then there was this problem with contemporary German music. The dominant form was known as Schlager music, a pretty cheesy and inoffensive form of easy listening tunes, very sweet, very sentimental, and very boring. And much of its tradition descended from the 20s, 30s, and 40s. So you can see the problem some people had with this.

Oh yeah, that's a big hit from Vico Toriani. It even has that old school oom pa pa feel, right? But if I'm a 19-year-old student from, let's say, Munich, protesters fighting against the forces and memories of fascism, that's not going to be my jam. It was not the feeling in the streets. So these young people had to get rid of Schlager music and build German music from the ground up. For many of these young Germans, their musical heroes became Jimi Hendrix with his radical approach to the guitar, Frank Zappa and whatever it was that Zappa did, and the darkness and nihilism of the Velvet Underground, plus the Beatles and the Stones, of course. Some of this music came beaming in from other countries, and some of it came from the U.S. and British troops stationed in West Germany. It was all pretty good, but it was English language music. If Germany was to be reborn and rebuilt, German music had to be rehauled. And the goal was to completely remake German music culture from a blank sheet. "We like this music from the West," they said, "but we want music of our own. This gives us something to resist against." This is not unlike how many young British musicians felt in the early 1990s when grunge was invading the UK. They had to fight back, and the result was Britpop. Young German musicians wanted their own identity and wanted to be different. It wasn't good enough just to imitate the Beatles or the Stones. Something else, something different was required. An inspiration was Karlheinz Stockhausen, a very influential German composer who has gone down in history as one of the most important experimental musicians of the 20th century, especially when it came to the emerging world of electronic music. In fact, he has been called the father of electronic music. This is a 1966 creation called Telemusic.

Now, that's wild stuff today, but in 1966, these were sounds beyond what we could imagine. Young Germans also embraced elements of jazz, and then they added elements of rock because, well, how could you not? And when it came to rock, avant-garde was best. Psychedelic music, prog rock, early heavy metal, the modern jazz of artists like Miles Davis, the atmospherics of early Pink Floyd, the weirdness of Captain Beefheart, and even the funk of James Brown had an impact. By 1968, West Germany had a large population of young intellectuals, many of whom were artists, and a portion of whom were into music. Then, in September 1968, there was the International Essen Song Festival, a music festival that has gone down in history as the time when independent German rock music was born. For the first time, German musicians were able to demonstrate their headspace to a large crowd. Some really took this psych-slash-prog-slash-electronic-slash-rock to heart. A few began further experiments in the aforementioned song labs like the Zodiac Free Arts Lab in Berlin. And just as everyone had hoped, some new sounds began to emerge. It was called Kosmische Musik, or cosmic music. That name came into use sometime in about 1971. It was kind of a psyche space rock. Now, speaking of which, the idea of space permeated all culture in the late 1960s. The space race between the Americans and the Soviets, the moon landings, the plans for space stations. Some German musicians, and to be fair, others from elsewhere, saw space as where things needed to go in the future. Plus, it was all techie cool, right? Amon Duhl was from Munich, in the heart of Bavaria, one of the areas of the country where German National Socialism really took root. Amon Duhl was an art collective known for its freeform style. And you can make whatever connection you want for this fact. The Bader-Meinhof gang, the aforementioned terrorist group, was a big fan of Amon Duhl. This is Ein Wunderhübscher Mädchen Traum von Sandosa from 1969.

That goes on for 23 minutes. Along with the kosmisch music of Klaus Schulze, there were groups with names like Klister, Ashra, Temple, Kron, and Guru Guru. A German record producer named Connie Plank was very much involved in creating this music. He went so far as to build his own 56-channel recording console to help create these sounds. This new German music had its fans, but it also had its detractors. While most music people initially referred to this music as Deutschrock, German rock, it was also called Uber-Rock, Teutonic Rock, and Gotterdammer Rock. But it was the Brits who came up with the name that stuck, Krautrock. Kraut, short for sauerkraut, was a pejorative name for Germans, invented by the British, stemming from World War II. So it was only natural that they went back to the well and called this music Krautrock, first as an insult, then as a joke, and then once this music caught on, the name stuck and was highly respected. Maybe it was BBC DJ John Peel who came up with the name. It could have been a writer in The Melody Maker, or maybe it was just some anonymous fan. Whatever the case, Krautrock it was, even though a lot of Germans found it rather insulting and an unnecessary throwback to the war years. They also didn't like the Brits giving their music a name, especially one they didn't appreciate. Yet, it stuck, and here we are. Let's go back to the very early 1970s. German rock, Krautrock, was at an experimental stage, using mostly traditional instruments. One such group was called Organization, and they released an album entitled Tone Float in 1970, and they sounded like this.

0: Now, I'm going to admit that's really challenging stuff. It's not going to trouble the charts. So organization broke up. But out of its ashes came a brand new group. And next to just the Beatles, this group may have been the most influential band in the history of rock.
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0: By the time the 1970s began, German rock seemed to be going in two directions. The first was the trippy, spacey stuff that we talked about. The second was also very hypnotic, but instead of guitars and organs, a steady, minimalist, sometimes droning rhythm drove the effect. Some groups could offer both. It was North American psych, tamed by German efficiency and rules. It was improvisational, but in a subdued, semi-structured Teutonic way. It was artsy, but nowhere near as pretentious and bombastic as the prog rock of the day. I'm going to play you something what I think could be the best example of what I'm talking about. In 1971, two members of a group that we'll meet in just a second formed a group called New. That's German for, well, new. And they certainly were. They were pioneers of something known as the Motorik beat. This is a straight 4-4 rhythm that conveys the feeling of movement, perhaps in a motor car on the motorway. And what does Germany have a lot of? Motorways, highways with no speed limits and long straightaways. The open road promised freedom, even though the highway project was started by Hitler. Again, hold on to that thought. In 1972, New released a self-titled debut album. The first track, which runs about 10 minutes, is entitled Hollow Gallo. It's instrumental, it's got that beat, and gentle, unhurried improvisation can be heard throughout. This could be the perfect Motorik Krautrock.

The Motorik approach was quite popular with the German underground. It also leaked out to a few places in Britain, and one or two pre-CBGB artists in New York took notice. Later in the decade, though, it would become very important. But hold up. First, there's this. A lot changed with music through the mid to late 1960s because technology did. Giant amplifiers, effects pedals for the guitar, bigger drum kits. And lurking beneath it all was some new tech waiting for its moment. That new tech was the synthesizer, a machine, usually but not always, a piano-type keyboard that was capable of not only making sounds we never imagined, but sounds that we couldn't have imagined. At first, synths were big and blocky and hard to program and hideously expensive. They were unreliable, too, because the

to a Sunday drive on one of Germany's great superhighways. It featured the Mini Moog, a keyboard-less synth by a company called EMS. It was a model called the Synthi. There was an Arp Odyssey, which was similar to the Mini Moog, and something called a Robovox, which Florian Schneider built himself so he could treat vocals in a cool electronic way. Were they copying the Beach Boys? No. They were saying Fahren, Fahren, Fahren, which is German for driving, not fun, fun, fun. Was this a novelty record or were they serious? Now, we don't have time for the full version of this track, but we can get in some of it. A 3-minute radio edit was a top 20 hit in Germany, Canada, the UK, and a few other countries. On FM, the full-length version became a stoner favorite. In both instances, it was also a major introduction to the future possibilities of the synthesizer. Some of the sounds on this track are taken from Ralph Hooter's Volkswagen Beetle, captured by a tape recorder hanging out the window on a way down their highway called the A555. That's the autobahn that links the cities of Bonn and Cologne, Cologne being the center of so much experimentation with electronic music at the time. The song is called Autobahn.

Kraftwerk with Autobahn from 1974. And that was the beginning of a string of important albums released over the next 7 years, resulting from the endless hours of experimenting at their studio in Dusseldorf called Kling Klang. Are you starting to hear it now? How this uniquely German approach to rock has worked its way into other forms of rock? The beat, the use of electronics, the icy coldness, the sometimes use of a drony approach, the tasteful improvisations, and above all, a move far, far away from rock's traditional roots, which of course is rhythm and blues. Heck, David Bowie was so shaken and inspired by early krautrock, and Kraftwerk in particular, that he moved to Berlin and made three of his most fascinating albums as a result. There was Low, there was Heroes, and Lodger. The best known of those is probably Heroes from 1977. I'm going to play you the title track, but you should know that the B-side of this single was called V. Schneider, named after Kraftwerk's Florian Schneider. Listen, when you have Bowie writing songs about you, something's going on.

0: David Bowie, one of the most influential musicians in history, who in turn was greatly influenced by the krautrock of the 1970s. Examples of more long-term krautrock effects coming up.
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0: One of the interesting things about krautrock is how, for the longest time, none of these homegrown bands could get arrested in Germany. Record labels fantasized about how one day having a German version of the Beatles, which was proving to be very difficult. Meanwhile, though, some of these acts were getting attention outside the country, especially in the UK. Virgin Records and one or two other labels signed up pretty much every krautrock band that they found, considering it to be another form of prog rock. And this is how krautrock started to make serious inroads into the UK. Inroads that changed post-punk music in the country. Now that you know what to listen for, krautrock can be found in all areas of modern rock. If it's icy cold and hypnotic with a bit of synth, then chances are there's krautrock involved somewhere. Now when you hear Joy Division doing this from 1979,

Krautrock influence is obvious, isn't it? Same thing when you listen to a lot of New Order. Go through U2's Achtung Baby album from 1991. Krautrock influences are everywhere.

And the same thing when you listen to this. Damon Albarn of Blur and Gorillaz is a huge krautrock fan. Would he have ever come up with something like this? Had he not been?

Other professed fans of krautrock include the members of Radiohead, Sonic Youth, and LCD Sound System. And before we leave Kraftwerk, I have to justify my earlier comment that they were the most influential band in the world next to the Beatles, and here's why I say that. Pick any starting point in music, any time after 1977, and you will somehow be led back in some fashion to Kraftwerk. Today's EDM and all techno, from groups like Underworld and anything that came out of Detroit to Daft Punk, ambient and chill-out music, Kraftwerk influence. Any synth and sample-constructed music running from Simple Minds to Depeche Mode, Kraftwerk. Early 80s techno-pop like OMD and Soft Cell, Kraftwerk. Industrial music, starting in the late 70s and going through Nine Inch Nails and beyond, Kraftwerk. And Kraftwerk beats, especially from their 1977 album Trans-Europe Express, were influential in creating the foundations of hip-hop. Here's the absolute best example. This is from Kraftwerk's Trans-Europe Express.

Now, here's Afrika Bambaataa, one of the most influential of all the early rappers, DJs, and hip-hop producers. He's one of the people who came up with breakbeat dancing, and this is from 1982. The track is Planet Rock, and it's an all-time hip-hop classic.

And here's Coldplay deliberately echoing Kraftwerk in 2005. And before you ask, yes, Kraftwerk does get songwriting credits on this Coldplay song. Given that this was a major hit single around the world, and with the X and Y album selling something north of 15 million copies, the guys in Kraftwerk continue to get some pretty fat checks in the mail.

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0: If you want to go down the Krautrock rabbit hole, and believe me, many people have, and they end up being down there for a very, very long time, you will encounter names like Can, Cluster, Tangerine Dream, Faust, and dozens more. There were dozens of books on the subject. In fact, Julian Cope, the British singer from the 80s and early 90s, made a big career change and became a book writing expert on Krautrock. I find it fascinating how music is always evolving and interbreeding. Krautrock's story is especially interesting because of its origins as a political, demographic, social, and artistic attempt by Germany to rebuild after its Nazi past. Krautrock wouldn't exist without what happened in World War II. And now that your ears are tuned a little more, I'm going to guess that you're going to hear echoes of Krautrock in a lot of today's rock. If you want more ongoing history, there are at least 500 podcasts you can choose from. 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They're all free. And while you're there, get episodes of my other podcast, The True Crime Project, called Uncharted Crime and Mayhem in the Music Industry. 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I'm Alan Cross.
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0: You say you can't imagine your child being diagnosed with cancer, but you can. 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
4: The National Newsroom of the Canadian Press. I'm David Augustine. Prime Minister Mark Carney will travel to the French territory of Saint-Pierre-et-Miquelon today for a mostly symbolic meeting with French President Emmanuel Macron.
5: The leaders are expected to take part in a working lunch before attending a wreath-laying ceremony at the Memorial for the Volunteers of Free France. Macron was scheduled to be on the islands, which sit about 20 kilometers off the coast of Newfoundland, before traveling to New York City for the UN General Assembly. Carney's also flying to New York on Monday. He opted to join Macron for what both countries say is a visit to demonstrate both unity and respect. The meeting comes amid increased tensions with the U.S. for both Canada and Europe, and as Canada and the European Union work toward a new and broader alliance. Lisa Laporte, The Canadian Press.
4: Parliamentarians are reviewing Canada's overseas intelligence capabilities as debate continues over whether the country needs a dedicated foreign spy agency. Members of the National Security and Intelligence Committee of Parliamentarians are examining how effective Canada's current foreign intelligence collection system is. The committee has provided few details about the scope, timeline, or possible findings of the review, which was announced in June. Documents released through access to information laws show cabinet ministers have also been briefed on expanding Canada's capacity to gather and act on foreign intelligence as officials consider future options. In entertainment, breakout star Cameron Whitcomb earned top honors at the Canadian Country Music Awards on Saturday.
6: It'll relapse if it's just a drink.
7: The 23-year-old snapped up Entertainer of the Year, Best Male Artist, and Best Album for The Hard Way, about overcoming his addictions. Whitcomb couldn't attend, but thanked fans in a video.
8: I cannot believe I won Album of the Year. I love you guys, and thank you.
7: Meantime, hitmaker Josh Ross snatched Best Single for Hate How You Look, about the pain of seeing an ex-lover move on. Highlight of the night was singers Sasha, Madeline Merlot, Brett Kissel, and Tyler Joe Miller paying musical tribute to the late Dolly Parton, singing 9 to 5 and Coat of Many Colors. Other winners include Megan Patrick for Best Female Artist and Sully Burrows for Breakthrough Performer. Aaron Sousa, The Canadian Press, Saskatoon.
4: And there's a lot weighing on farmers' minds as they work to get this year's crops off their fields. Heavy rain in the prairies has slowed the harvest, though the weather has been more cooperative in the east. High fuel and fertilizer costs have caused headaches across the board. Bruce Burrows is executive director at Grain Growers of Canada, and he says transport disruptions like outages of the key rail bridge at the Port of Vancouver are also a big worry.
9: It's a classic example of aged infrastructure. It's broken down a couple of times fairly recently. It's not a predictable piece of infrastructure. It's a big, costly piece of infrastructure.
4: Farmers are also casting a wary eye to the trade file, with a pause on Chinese tariffs on canola products and peas set to expire at year end. This is the Canadian Press. In sports, the Toronto Blue Jays are set to play the finale of their three-game series against the Rangers in Arlington, Texas tonight. The Jays are three games behind the Chicago White Sox for the final American League wildcard spot. Number one overall pick Gavin McKenna made his professional debut for the Maple Leafs in Toronto's 4-1 split squad loss to the Montreal Canadiens in NHL preseason action. McKenna got a big ovation from the Scotiabank Arena crowd when his name was announced in the starting lineup.
10: Yeah, it was super cool. To know I got this fan base behind me, it feels good. And yeah, I think when you hear that, you get almost chills, so it's pretty cool.
4: McKenna finished with three shots on goal in just under 20 minutes of action, playing on a line with John Tavares and William Nylander. And the Toronto Tempo play their home finale against the New York Liberty this afternoon in WNBA action. The Tempo, long eliminated from playoff contention, will finish the season with games at Chicago and Connecticut on Tuesday and Thursday. From the Canadian Press, I'm David Augustine.
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12: Coming up on The Last Show tonight, the planet Saturn. If you look at its north pole, you'll see a giant, amazing hexagon storm just blowing around. And six sides don't seem to be enough, because astronomers have now found a 10-sided weather pattern that's newly formed at its south pole, and no one quite knows why that has happened. So, halfway through the hour, how does a planet make geometry out of weather? Or weather out of geometry? Then after that, as Ozempic and weight loss drugs use grows, so do some very awkward conversations in the office. Questions about dramatic weight loss and speculation about which coworker's on the drug. Now employers are being forced to think about where these workplace boundaries should be. We'll explain this dilemma towards the end of the hour. All right, that's just some of today's lineup. There's going to be more. Let's dive in. Some of the world's greatest scientists study dark matter. They try to cure cancer. They're trying to do nuclear fusion. Others do more important stuff, however, like burying 1,000 pairs of underwear, scientifically defining what a kiss is, and trying to build a urinal that doesn't splash. And those researchers get rewarded every year with perhaps the most important prize in all of science, the Ig Nobels. We are here with Professor of Astrophysics Jesse Rogerson from York University to discuss these important awards, achievements for humanity. Jesse, welcome to the show.
13: Thank you for having me. The Ig Nobels, they're, like you said, they're one of the most important. I think they're right up there with the Nobel Awards. So the Nobel Awards, as we all know, give the prize to like these really important scientific advancements in a wide range of fields, not just scientific, in a wide range of fields. And we need those. We need to say when we've done something really big. But the Ig Nobels, which is a spoof on the word ignoble, by the way, and it's meant to be the fictitious brother of Alfred Nobel, who sponsored the original Nobels. It's Ignatius Nobel. The point is to reward science that makes you laugh and makes you think. And I think that this is closer to what science should be. Right.
12: And side note, a lot of these rewards, if not all of them, go to actual good science, but science that on its face is kind of stupid or funny. But it's not like these people are idiots doing the research. These are just as smart as the winners of these prizes. These researchers, well, maybe not just as smart, but up there. But the research on its face is all very stupid and silly.
13: Yes. So the like, for example, the ones that you started talking about, the like, trying to define what a kiss is. Like, what scientist is thinking, I need to figure out exactly how to define what a kiss is? And they have an actual definition. Do you want to hear the definition for what a kiss is?
12: I want to hear the scientific definition of a kiss, okay. Although I'm not going to demonstrate it with you in person.
13: Next time. A non-agnostic interaction involving directed, intraspecific oral contact with some movement of the lips or mouth parts and no food transfer. So you can't be eating food and have it be a kiss, by their definition.
12: So if I'm eating cheeseburgers and then I smooch Miranda, that's not a kiss?
13: It's not a kiss. Yeah. And according to them. Now, the question would be, why would you need to define this? It makes you laugh, right? Why has a scientist sat down and tried to make a definition of this? Well, there is a good reason, because kissing clearly plays a huge role in our society, in the way we build relationships, both familial relationships and romantic relationships. It's a huge part of our culture all around the world, but we don't know exactly where it started, why it started, how the roles play in all the cultures. There's so many interesting questions in evolution and societal evolution. So nailing down a definition and then working back through the evolutionary history of primates, analyzing primates today and looking at how primates acted over the years, you can sort of trace back where this started and why we need it. And those are interesting questions for evolution, but on the face of it, it makes you laugh, like what scientists is looking at how to define kissing.
14: Well, let's go to another problem. You know, we as men, you and I, maybe don't always have it so hard all the time in terms of the genders. However, there's one thing where men have it much worse, and it is in the urinal department. These devices, if you've never used one, tend to have a little bit of splashback, which, in a word, is disgusting. If only researchers could design one that wasn't so unsanitary, humanity would be in a better place. We would all be slightly happier and slightly less disgusting.
13: I would be less disgusted walking out of a public restroom. Absolutely. It's gross. For those that don't use urinals, while you're standing up against it or near it and you're peeing, and your pee is splashing. That's just what's happening. And it's going all over you a little bit. It's going all over the floor. People walk in it. It gets on your hands. Wash your hands after going to the washroom, everybody. The question is, can you take away some of the factors that make the splash worse? And what they did is they analyzed the stream of a human urination and both its the average strength of a stream and then the angle at which it hits the porcelain of the urinal. And they found that there's an optimal angle that reduces splash to 1.4% the average. So really brings it down, way, way down. And as long as the stream, if you have a straight up and down, if the stream is within 30 degrees of the straight up and down hitting the porcelain, you have almost no splash.
14: So as long as your trajectory is in a specified range, which is pretty wide, 30 degrees is pretty wide. You know what? I've got something to tell you. I actually talked to these researchers when they published the paper last year. Uh-huh. I mean, the 2026 awards are for what happened in the last calendar year. And I learned about this on the show. And I wonder, did their appearance on the radio with me contribute in a small way to the publicity that led to them winning the most prestigious of the least prestigious awards? Maybe they have me to thank. You're welcome, researchers. They were pretty funny, actually.
13: You are the defining reason why they got their award. Yes.
14: Well, maybe 1.4% of the reason.
13: There you go. And I love the research they did in for that, because it's not just they made things up. They designed a few different urinals with different angles. They shot streams at them. They measured, they have images of all the spray that was created. They did a statistical analysis of how wide the spray was and how dense the spray was. And they came up with what was the name of the design? I think it was called the Nexus or the Nautilus.
14: The Nautilus. Yeah, I think it was called the Nautilus.
13: The Nautilus is the design of a urinal that is best reducing of spray. And I got to say, I wish I had it in my life because spray at a urinal is the worst.
14: And I'm looking at pictures of this thing. It doesn't look that much different than a regular urinal. Do the British people call it that? I don't know.
13: You know what's funny? You ever go into do you ever walk into a public restroom and look at the urinal and you're like, nope, that thing's gross. It's going to spray on me. And you use the toilet instead?
14: I often do. I like sitting down. And then, but you got to build a nest of toilet paper or those. Sometimes they have the toilet seat covers. You got to put those down.
13: Oh, God. Yeah. I'm not. First of all, I mean, not sitting down, just use the toilet instead of the urinal.
14: Oh, I see. Yeah. I see. I sometimes, like to have a seat and hang out for a while.
13: I guess sitting down would be the way to make it least splashing.
14: Yeah, I forget, as I recall, and I might be making this up because this interview is in the public record, it's a podcast from last year, but as I recall, I asked them, are they going to patent this, or are they going to give this as a gift for free to Big Urinal, the companies that represent all the monopolistic urinal designs that have a stranglehold on society, a joke, of course, but I forget what the answer to that question was, but I think maybe they were going to give this design for free to all the urinal companies.
13: I mean, the question, though, is would a urinal company care to even reinvent anything? Is anybody?
14: I should hope so.
13: I hope so. Yeah, it's an interesting story. I hope something is done, and it definitely deserves an award, because this is science that actually affects everybody's lives, right?
14: As is all of this science, including a bunch of researchers who buried 1,000 pairs of underwear in soil for science. Why did they win this award? Why did they bury the underwear? And what did they? And what can you learn? We'll discuss that more as we cover the Ig Nobel Prizes here with Jesse Rogerson, a professor of astrophysics at York University.
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14: My favorite kind of science is research where the absolute most important question is, why would anyone study this? And then 5 minutes later, you're pretty grateful that someone did. That is the kind of science that gets rewarded by the Ig Nobel Prizes. They are the most prestigious, least prestigious awards in science. Awards given to researchers who do something that sounds curious, stupid, silly, weird, but underneath it all, it's actually pretty good science. I'm here with Jesse Rogerson. We're going over, I don't know what. Jesse is a professor of astrophysics at York University. Jesse, welcome to the show.
13: Yes, thank you for having me here. Let's keep going on these Ig Nobels.
14: Before the break, we discovered what exactly a kiss is, defined by an academic paper. Then we discovered about the splash-free urinal. Now I want to know why scientists took 1,000 pairs of underwear and buried them in soil. Like, what could they hope to learn from cotton underpants in the dirt?
13: The tidy-whitey science is apparently a great way to learn about soil health. So what they did is they recruited a whole bunch of volunteers. This was across Switzerland, all over the place, because what they wanted is a wide variety of soil types, both kept and unkept, agriculture and non-agriculture, parks, wild fields, people's lawns, gardens, everything, right? And they sort of tongue-in-cheek a little bit, which is, I guess, the whole point of the Ig Nobel Prizes, is they buried not just underpants, they buried tea bags as well. And the reason is because the material in them is degraded by the bacteria and the whatever that's within the soil. So if you have a lot of degradation over many months, about 2 months, if the underpants are pulled out of the soil and they're like basically just like looking like Homer Simpson's after a few years, then, you know, that means that there's a lot of nutrients in the soil. There's lots of biological activity and there's lots of degradation. And if they come out looking pristine, perfect, exactly like just coming out of the package, then your soil is unhealthy, or at least has less bacteria, less nutrients, less biological activity. So it's like a really good, funny, but simple test on what soils are better than others, right?
14: Why couldn't they have just buried like cloth or cotton that was made to use like just bolts of it? Did they choose underwear to get more funding, or was there a specific reason?
13: The reason, this is a great question, David. They did build it off of a study from elsewhere in Europe. So to be fair, I don't think it was their idea. However, they've expanded it much larger. The reason use underpants. Why pants? Why not just cloths? Whatever. It's because this was also a massive citizen science project. And what that means is you got regular people to be involved in the data collection process, the scientific process. And what a wonderful way to include people by making them smile while they do it. If you're trying to recruit 1,000 volunteers to help you study soil health, be like, okay, everybody, you got your cloths, you got your check mark. Has everybody got their check bags and everything? No, you'd be like, okay, go buy some underpants, everybody. Go find some underpants. Like, it's jokey, it's funny, it includes people. Kids love underpants, it's hilarious. That's why you choose underpants. They had so many people involved. Those people got a look behind what is going on in the science, and they got a ton of great data out of it. That's why you pick underpants, David.
14: All right. Some of these other rewards we'll cover quickly. These are honorable mentions. Scientists looked at the smell of babies versus teenagers to their parents. And surprise, surprise, parents prefer the smell of babies rather than their teenagers.
13: No kidding.
14: I mean, don't teenagers in puberty, isn't that when your BO starts getting gnarly?
13: Oh my gosh.
14: Aren't quite trained on deodorant yet?
13: I've had two babies and no teenagers yet, but the babies smell sweet and cute and nice, and teenagers, not so much.
14: All right. Assuming you were like a biologist, you know, animal researcher type, and you wanted to figure out how best to provoke a snake to bite you, to figure out under what conditions the snake would bite you, how would you go about doing that?
13: Screaming at it?
14: I would maybe poke it with a stick, even though that's mean. But no, the winners of the biology prize stepped on venomous snakes in various ways to see what would provoke a bite. I hope they were wearing protective pants.
13: Yeah, so I read the synopsis of that, and it said stepped on lightly. So my assumption is that they weren't trying to... They tried really hard not to hurt the snakes, but they're trying to provoke them. And this reminds me of there's a guy on YouTube who was like getting progressively worse things to sting him. Did you ever see those videos?
14: No, what he a would psycho. Like,
13: yeah, no, it's nuts. And he got like the most painful sting in the world of this massive like bee type thing. And he got it to sting him and it's nuts. So what people go through, like, I don't know how much that researcher got bit by these snakes, but it is interesting science, because you want to know, like, for walking paths, for conservation areas, how do you best, like, deal with the snake there and humans there at the same time? How much can they be stepped on? I don't know what the results of that were, but, you know, kudos to the scientists for putting their body on the line.
14: You know, we love a good redemption arc. For example, Martha Stewart went to jail for like insider or stock trading, but she's rebuilt her brand. She's been rehabilitated. I think she even like helped some of the prisoners in which she served time with. We love a redemption arc, and the Ig Nobel Prize for Medicine was awarded posthumously for a 1977 study where a researcher from Japan did not get the recognition he deserved, passed away. But that research paper was investigating the aerodynamics of blowing one's nose. I'm glad the course of history corrected and recognized this scientist for everything that that he's worth.
13: the aerodynamics of blowing one's nose, something we all do every day ish, something that's a huge part of our sinus health and nose health, and you need to know about it. I could see why this question is very important. How to get air going through? How to get very important work. Making sure that people are recognized for their funny work in the past, also very important.
14: Okay, quickly, two more honorable mentions. Chemistry researchers, chemists, I guess is what they're called, discovered that cockroach milk is nutritious. I don't think I'll be going to the Whole Foods or the organic granola grocery store and buying cockroach milk instead of almond or oat milk anytime soon, but it's a helpful fact to know. Would you drink that in your coffee?
13: No, I don't even know what it is. It's crystals produced by the species of cockroach. I don't even know what that means. Like, it's so confusing. They don't have mammary glands, which is what milk comes from mammals. Are you drinking that?
14: No, I'm not. And the final one I want to talk about, this is like, oh, breaking news, the sun rose today. I feel like every stereotype about rich people and greed is, you know, negative. Well, researchers took children who were rich and did an experiment with candy with children who were less fortunate. And surprise, surprise, the rich kids were a little bit more greedy when it came to candy. Surprising no one. Rich kids do better, I guess, is my advice to you.
13: Rich kids do better. Understanding you, so you're talking about the how much something you some commodity you think that you're deserving of, right? And it totally has an impact on your upbringing, your socioeconomic status, what you're told you're worth, what you're told you deserve growing up, and that could be totally out of whack with the actual resources that are available in your society. So I believe the results.
14: Yes. Actually, I think I framed the study not quite right. It showed that upper class people in general are more likely to steal children's candy, not upper class kids. This surprises no one. Jesse, if you were to win an Ig Nobel Prize for any amount of research you've done or could do, what would that area be?
13: Great question. I did a substantial study that turned up absolutely no results. So of all the things that I've done as a researcher, I point telescopes at space. I had a great question lined up for my PhD work. We got telescope time. We were pointing the telescope. We were collecting data, and my hypothesis was proved incorrect. It did not work the way I wanted it to do. That's not a bad result, because any result in science is good, but that would be my Ig Nobel.
14: Awarded for pointing a telescope to prove something only to prove the opposite or the thing wasn't true. Ig Nobel Prize for most time wasted invalidating a hypothesis?
13: Perfect.
14: All right. When we come back, we're going to do some actual science. And by do science, I mean cover science. Investigations into Saturn, the planet in our solar system, show a really, really chaotic storm. And we're going to tell you about it in just a few moments' time.
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3: Planets out there in the cosmos, like the ones in our solar system, are supposed to have clouds and storms on them, but not ones that really confound us with many layers. Saturn appears to have both a hexagonal storm, but also a 10-sided one as well in its atmosphere. What does this mean? Why should you care about it? Let's talk about that here with astrophysicist from York University, Jesse Rogerson. Jesse, welcome back to the show.
4: Thank you for having me. Have you ever seen a cloud with sharp edges?
3: I have. Isn't the one on the top of Jupiter like that? Or am I just going...
4: Saturn.
3: Saturn.
4: Exactly. Yeah. But like up in the sky, like you look up in the sky and you see the white cloud. No, they're all puffy, round, weird things, right?
3: Chaotic, yeah.
4: Okay. On the North Pole of Saturn many years ago, sometime around 2005, 2007, 2010, a hexagonal polygon, like circling around the North Pole, was observed both by telescopes here on Earth, but also by Cassini, the spacecraft that was orbiting around Saturn. And so it, like, around, with the North Pole in the middle, around it, there's this pattern of clouds that had what looked like sort of sharp turns in it. It was a hexagon, a six-sided polygon. And that is confounding. It's still confounding. It's work that is still being ongoing. How do you create? Because keep in mind that Saturn is a gas giant planet. It is not. It doesn't have rocks. It doesn't have a ground that you can stand on. When you see the surface of Saturn, you're seeing the cloud tops of Saturn, and that atmosphere turns into a dense layer of gas the further in you go. There's no ground. There's no sharp edges anywhere. So how do you make a hexagon out of clouds and wind? And that is, it's still something that is confounding, but there's ways, what you want to think about it is as a perturbance or an oscillation in, it's like a wave is basically what it is. But because of where it is around the top, it looks, it's a wave in a circle, which makes it look like a hexagon. So there's ways to develop it. There's ways to make it happen in the lab, like in fluid dynamic coding or like inside of a swirling tank. There's ways you can do it and sort of convince yourself. That was back 2010-ish. Just recently, over the last like few years, a new one has appeared on the south pole of Saturn. And this one has 10 sides. So now it's a 10-sided decagon, I guess, that now goes around the South Pole. So Saturn's weird.
3: I feel like the answer to this question is built into the way I ask it when I say the phrase alien worlds. But how different is weather on alien worlds, on places like Mars, Jupiter, Saturn, than it is here on Earth?
4: Dude, that was a good question because I wrote a whole book about this. My book, just to plug myself.
3: We haven't plugged your book on the show in a while. You have full permission.
4: Daydreaming in the Solar System is a book me and John wrote, my colleague here at York University.
3: And it's available wherever books are sold.
4: Yeah, Amazon, do it up. The point of the book was to bring readers to places and have them experience it sort of through their own eyes. And so we visited places like the atmosphere of Jupiter or what it's like to go to Mars and what its atmosphere is like. So how different are these places from Earth? They're based in the same physics. The fluid dynamics of fluids is the same everywhere. And often a lot of similarities happen. Like on Jupiter, when you're in the atmosphere, if you were in the atmosphere of Jupiter, there's portions of that that would make it look like you have a blue sky. And that's because the chemical makeup of the atmosphere scatters light similarly to the chemical makeup of Earth. And you get a blue sky. But you also have in places like Saturn and Jupiter a bunch of gases that we don't have here. So they have like methane, they have ammonia, they have hydrogen clouds, they have stuff that would show like brown clouds or grayish clouds. They would rain different.

0: things. Snow would happen in different ways. So there's both similarities and completely different things. But the biggest difference, David, about a place like Saturn is that when you set up weather systems in that atmosphere, there's no way to like turn them off. On Earth, when a weather system is disrupted by so many geographical forms.
1: Yeah, like when a hurricane makes landfall, often it gets downgraded in category because it's not over the ocean anymore. You know, the Rocky Mountains, when a storm system hits it, the mountains can break it up. I'm not saying it happens every time, but basically geography ends and starts storm systems.
0: Right. And like valleys and rivers and like escarpments, all geology plays a huge role in our weather, in our local weather. On places like Jupiter and Saturn, that doesn't exist. However, the roots of these wave patterns, so this like around the north and south pole of Saturn, the roots of them go way down. So you have these like sustained weather patterns by some mechanism below, likely some sort of standing wave created because you have like motion in a container.
1: I think the thing you haven't said, or maybe I wasn't listening, was these are gas giants. So it's not like there's rock on this planet. It's layers of gas.
0: Yeah. So you take wind and gas moving really quickly inside some kind of container. And if it's moving at the right speed at the right length of the wave, you get a standing wave. And standing, if you've ever been in an entry physics class, those waves where it's just going up and down and up and down. And a standing wave could be a reason why we have these patterns on the north and south pole of Saturn.
1: Let's go to our last story, because this is kind of one of those general rules people get told and we all sort of accept it as truth. And who knows if it is? Well, shocker, we now know it may not be the truth. But it's a healthy amount to walk when you go 10,000 steps a day, which is to say, if you want to be an active person, a good number of steps to reach is 10,000. Smartwatches will annoy you because of this. It's sort of taken as one of these like 10 commandments of health. You got to do 10,000 steps a day no matter what. And I guess my first question is for you, do we have to do 10,000 steps a day to be healthy? And if not, what should we be doing to be healthy?
0: So the 10,000 step number came from an ad campaign in Japan where trying to get people in Japan to walk more. They had pedometers to go along with it. And the goal was like, let's make our society healthier by getting more steps in. 10,000 was a nice round number. And depending on who you are, it can take all day or it can take a few hours, depending on.
1: Yeah, like if I'm race walking across town and my heart rate's up and I'm or am I just sauntering 10,000 steps?
0: So that's exactly the question that the researchers were trying to ask in this one is, let's take that idea. We know that it's not real, but what is real in this idea of walking? And the basics are, you don't need to walk 10,000 steps per day, though. If you're one of these people that walks 7,500 to 10,000 steps in a day, that is associated with a lower mortality risk. So they had these big surveys of people, how much do you walk and how many people died?
1: But if I do 9,999, I'm not going to die tomorrow if I don't take that last step, is what you're
0: saying. Right. Yes, exactly. But what they also did is they studied amount of steps versus intensity of steps. And they found that if you do 5,000 steps at a high intensity versus 7,500 steps at a low intensity, you're getting about the same outcomes. So what you just said makes sense when you think about it, that the real goal here is about cardiovascular health, and you can challenge your heart in a variety of ways. And that's how what they concluded.
1: Is the takeaway here that walking faster is basically a cheat code for people who don't have time to do 10,000 steps? Not only are you doing those steps faster, but you're doing less of them. So if you don't have time to do the 10,000 step saunter, you could do 5,000 or 6,000, 7,000 fast steps, and that's about as good. Is that roughly what we're saying here?
0: Yeah, that's exactly. That's a good way of looking at it. Intensity plays in. So the more intense you're being, the less steps you need to do to reach the same mortality outcomes. Now, remember that this was based off of like a huge survey, tens of thousands of people. It may not, the causality is tough here, but that's what the stats are saying.
1: Jesse Rogerson is a professor at York University. Check out his book, Daydreaming in the Solar System, available wherever books are sold. See what I did for you there, Jesse. Thanks for being here, bud.
0: Yeah, thanks for having me.
1: Coming up next, GLP-1 drugs. They're changing waistlines, sure, but they're also changing office culture. Coworkers ask, are you on it, to their peers? Bosses comment on employees' weight loss, and HR departments are suddenly navigating this mess. Awkward conversations around body image or medical privacy. 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So when does curiosity cross that line? 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
1: Ozempic and GLP-1 drugs have become such a big thing, so highly used that they're starting to show up in an unexpected place. conversations in the workplace. People are noticing coworkers losing weight, and they're asking questions, they're making comments, and sometimes crossing lines without even realizing it. And I would consider this pretty obvious workplace etiquette, not talking about your coworkers' weight to them. But now, well, no one knows where the line is. These are the odd times we're living in. Let's discuss it here with someone who recently did a story about it at Business Insider, where she's a senior economics reporter. Her name is Juliana Kaplan. Juliana, welcome to the show.
16: Yeah, thank you so much for having me. It's great to be back.
1: It seems like such obvious workplace etiquette, not commenting on your coworkers' bodies. Somewhere along the line, people forgot this? Or is the introduction of these drugs emboldening them? What's going on? What are people saying?
16: Yeah, I think something that really stood out while I was reporting on this and trying to get to the heart of this phenomenon, because this story was born out of like talking to people who both are on the drugs, are not, and have had really strange experiences at work. And I was like, why is this kind of shifting how comfortable folks feel discussing this? And I really think it is the medicalizing aspect of it. In the past, if you had a coworker who was, I don't know, undergoing a weight loss transformation or whatever, I hate calling it that, but you know what I mean?
1: Yeah.
16: That wouldn't be something that would be seen as like a medical like condition or like a way that they are seeking treatment. That's more of a personal decision. But I think the fact that GLP-1s are both marketed very like direct to consumer, but are technically a prescription drug, kind of occupy this weird new space in terms of how we think about them.
1: It almost like it feels like some people are interpreting weight as a choice a little bit more now. Like, oh, you can just take this medication. This is everybody's choice. Let's talk about it more. I don't think that's the right way to view it. But do you think people are kind of shifting their view to this way? Is that part of it?
16: I think it's both. I think actually that there's longstanding rhetoric around weight as a choice and as a moral failing, especially for folks who live in larger bodies. And I think that a lot of what we've seen in the GLP-1 era has borne that out, because we've seen research about folks who get on these drugs, particularly women, and lose weight and end up getting promoted at work, end up immediately finding romantic partners. Like, there is real stigma around it. But that being said, I do think sort of the medical issue of it too, and the thing that these drugs have revealed, is that there are some people who like genetically can be doing quote unquote everything right. Again, not that weight is a moral thing, and still live in larger bodies. And the fact is that GLP-1s target that population. And so I do think people are kind of coming around to the understanding that like, this isn't a just like, you're skinny, so you're good and eat healthy, and you're fat, so you're bad and you eat poorly, but rather like, we're seeing more sophisticated medical understanding of that, which these drugs target. And when the general populace gets their hand on something like that, we maybe lose some nuances. So maybe people are either like, well, now you can just choose to be skinny, or I see this as a disease that requires treatment now. And either way, we're all going to be weird about it.
1: Yeah. And that interpretation where kind of the subtleties are lost is where things get super weird and lines get crossed. When you started interviewing people about this and digging into this topic, what kind of like WTF comments were you seeing that we would not have seen openly said in a workplace? You know, I'm kind of asking for the salacious content here.
16: Oh my God.
1: I'm expecting to be a little disheartened as you answer this question, but I am curious.
16: Yeah, I think something that came up sort of throughout was this idea of like GLP-1 phishing, where it's like, obviously if somebody has lost a lot of weight in a fairly short period of time, like as much as we might try, like we notice that everybody exists, and like being curious about that like makes sense. That being said, a lot of people had coworkers who were either circling around the question or outright asking them. Something that came up a lot was people talking about celebrities. They would be like, oh, so-and-so looks so skinny now, and they look so bad. This was actually in my article. Like, there was one celebrity that a group of coworkers was talking about, and it's like, oh, I think when celebrities lose so much weight, like, their skin gets super, like, stretched out, and their boobs get really saggy. And then, like, turn to the person I was interviewing, who had been on a GLP-1, but very much did not talk about it at work, and had noticed this person lost a lot of weight and said, have your boobs gotten saggy? And this was like at the lunch table. And so she was obviously like, I don't really want to talk about that.
1: I mean, that's a wild thing to say in a professional setting. And it's so weird that people feel emboldened. Is this entitlement to know how someone lost weight? Are GLP-1 drugs kind of emboldening people to feel entitled to know about their coworkers' weight stuff in a way that they didn't? Is that what's going on? I'm really trying to get to the bottom of this because it's so puzzling.
16: I think it's kind of both. Like, obviously, I think that having innate human curiosity that exists, like, I love gossip. Some people, I guess, don't love gossip and don't care, but that's foreign to me. So I'm like, okay, I'm noticing things.
1: I like gossip about people's behavior, not necessarily about the way they look.
16: Yeah. And I do think part of it, too, kind of comes from, like, people's different approaches to it. Some folks are really upfront and vocal about it in the workplace, which is, like, also something I've heard from people makes them uncomfortable if somebody's constantly talking about, like, how much weight they've lost and then being like, oh, I don't really want to hear about weight loss in the workplace, right? But then some people aren't, but because it is such an individual approach to it, I think that also makes people kind of prod a little bit to be like, well, is this person going to talk about this? Like, I want to know what they did. They look great. Or another thread that came up in some of this reporting too is like people who have traditionally like lived in smaller bodies noticing that their coworkers were losing a lot of weight and looking a lot more like them or just people they knew and feeling almost like on the defensive about that and trying to suss out how that had happened, which I think is a different societal issue manifesting.
1: Is this kind of like a notion that like some people are deserving to be in smaller bodies than others and feeling that way? And I know it's messed up, but is that how some people are viewing it?
16: Yeah, I think, you know, in our society, whatever, being thin has always been seen as better than, more widely accepted, a beauty standard and so on. And I think that when that's something people see about themselves, they consider part of themselves and often, not always, obviously everybody has their own stuff, consider with pride. And when they see kind of the folks who define an opposition to that looking like them, I think that can also feel a little threatening to their world order. And I'm not saying people are doing that necessarily like out of malice, but rather very deeply ingrained stuff, especially in the US and how we think about bodies.
1: How are some people, especially those kind of who are not feeling great about this, how do they feel when a nosy coworker says, are you on Ozempic? Or, oh wow, you look like you've lost so much weight. Like, what? How do people interpret that? Are these conversations that are ending up on HR's desk?
16: Yeah, I think they feel affronted by it, but people don't really know where to take this. Like, you know, one person I spoke with who was in the article ended up losing weight not through a GLP-1 and had a lot of coworkers being like, how'd you do that? How'd you do that? Because they kind of wanted to emulate it. And they were like, what GLP-1 are you on? And didn't believe that this person was not on a GLP-1 to the point where that person actually had to escalate it to higher ups to be like, hey, guys, stop talking about it. And I think this is the other thing, too, is just like a very individual approach. Like some folks just say something in the moment, shut it down, change the conversation. One person told me that they were like, yeah, I got a new haircut when somebody was like, you look great. So it really depends. And I think this is also going to be something that is thornier because it's like you can couch it by saying, oh, well, I want to know more about like the medicine that they're on rather than like, why are you so skinny?
1: Juliana, I know you're a reporter. You might not be willing to inject in a personal opinion here. I'll inject mine. I think we should go back to not discussing people's bodies and how they look and their weight in the workplace. We should not feel emboldened by this introduction of this medicine into the conversation. That's where I'm at with this. That's the one thing I would have people remember. Where do you weigh in on my opinion?
16: I think something I heard once, which has really stuck with me, is this idea of the 5-minute rule, which is you should only comment on somebody's appearance if it's something they can change within 5 minutes. So if you have lettuce on your teeth, or maybe you just got something on your shirt, go ahead, comment. You're doing a goodwill. But otherwise, don't do it, you know? Like, I think there's one thing about, like, being in human community and being like, hey, like, your eyelash has fallen off. Versus like, how'd you lose so much weight? I think that's a great distinction, something I live by.
1: So what you're telling me is you hate my glasses. I'm here with Juliana Kaplan, a senior economics reporter at Business Insider. You can read this article, and it's a great one. It's titled, Ozempic is Changing Workplace Etiquette and Making Everyone Uncomfortable. Juliana, this has been a great chat. Thanks for being on the show.
16: Yeah, thank you.
1: Up next, it's back to school. And that first week excitement is over. Now comes the real test. How do you know if a kid's actually settling in or falling apart?
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26: From the National Newsroom of the Canadian Press, I'm David Augustine. Prime Minister Mark Carney is visiting Saint-Pierre-et-Miquelon today for a symbolic meeting with French President Emmanuel Macron on cooperation. The leaders will hold a working lunch before attending a wreath-laying ceremony honoring volunteers of Free France on the French territory near Newfoundland. Carney will then travel to New York tomorrow for the UN General Assembly, while Macron heads there after spending the weekend on the islands. Their talks will cover aerospace, energy, and critical minerals as Canada and the European Union pursue broader ties amid increased tensions with the United States. Alberta Premier Danielle Smith became emotional yesterday while arguing the province should remain in Canada despite frustrations with Ottawa. Speaking at a virtual assembly on Alberta's future, Smith said residents feel hurt by federal policies affecting energy, affordability, and provincial autonomy. Albertans will vote October 19th on whether to remain in Canada or move toward a second binding referendum on beginning the process to separate. Canada's top military commander was passed over for a senior defense post with NATO yesterday.
5: Chief of the Defense Staff General Jenny Carignan will not be the next chair of the alliance's military committee. German General Carsten Reuer was selected for the position. NATO chiefs of defense met in Copenhagen, Denmark this weekend to choose the next chair. It's considered a prestige posting, but doesn't carry the same level of clout as the alliance's most senior role of supreme allied commander, which usually goes to an American. Don Mitchell, the Canadian Press.
26: Coyote attacks across the Greater Toronto Area are raising safety concerns and debate over how municipalities should respond to aggressive animals. Toronto recorded 20 attacks on people causing injuries between 2019 and June, while Whitby and Markham have reported recent attacks involving children. Wildlife experts say coyotes can become dangerous when they lose their fear of humans, particularly through feeding or repeated exposure to urban food sources. And dozens of protesters chanted "No means no" and "Drunk isn't consent" outside Rogers Place Arena ahead of the Edmonton Oilers' first home game of the NHL preseason on Saturday. They held signs with messages like "Believe Survivors" as fans streamed in, renewing calls for the Oilers to reverse their recent signing of Alex Formanton. Here's Canadian Press reporter Lisa Laporte.
6: Formanton is one of five former players of Canada's World Junior team who were acquitted last year of sexual assault charges. They stemmed from an encounter with a woman after a Hockey Canada gala in 2018. The Oilers have defended the signing, saying the team did its due diligence before signing the forward to a one-year contract worth $850,000 U.S.
26: Oilers superfan Mary Lowen, known as Mama Stanley, was also at the protest and says women and sexual assault survivors feel betrayed by the team. Her petition against Formanton now has nearly 70,000 signatures. This is the Canadian Press. In sports, it didn't come with the win, but it was a good start for Gavin McKenna. The number one overall pick made his debut in a Maple Leafs jersey last night as Toronto fell 4-1 to the Montreal Canadiens in a split squad preseason matchup at home. McKenna finished with three shots on goal in 1934 of ice time on a line with John Tavares and William Nylander. Canada officially punched its ticket yesterday for the Davis Cup Final 8 in November. Montreal's Félix Auger-Aliassime clinched Canada's spot in the year-end team tournament, defeating his French opponent 4-6, 7-6, 6-4 to win the best-of-five second-round qualifier 3-1 against France in Quebec City. Auger-Aliassime hit a blistering 17 aces in the 2-hour, 21-minute match. And the Toronto Argonauts are not just going to the CFL postseason. They're also set to have a home playoff game. The Argos defeated the West Division leading Edmonton Elks 24-19 yesterday to clinch both. Toronto was in a position to clinch a playoff spot after Montreal defeated Hamilton 37-25 on Friday night. From the Canadian Press, I'm David Augustine.
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7: It's Therapy Thursdays on a Wednesday. Okay, for those who listen to the show regularly, I was away on vacation in the desert at a party. I just came back this Monday. I was at the Burning Man Festival. We'll talk about that later in the show. We're here with Gary Dierenfeld, who's a therapist and a social worker. Gary, welcome.
8: Great to be back with you, my friend.
7: And I, having been away for 3 weeks, found myself in the driver's seat of a radio program, forgetting how much work this is. My brain was mush. This Monday's show was like incredibly difficult. I'm thinking to myself, how do I do this every day? How do I do a talk show every single day? But that's not exactly what we're going to discuss, because like me, many young people, whether they're in high school, university, college, whatever, have just spent the summer off, Gary.
8: Yeah.
7: And find themselves in the driver's seat as a student.
8: Welcome
7: and it ain't easy.
8: Back.
7: Homework, classes, lectures, grades, tests, studying, taking notes. It ain't easy.
8: No. And there are those parents whose kids weren't, well, they weren't performing well last May and June. They're thinking, or wishful thinking, maybe this year will be a fresh start. And you know, we're 10 days into it roughly. And you know, same kid.
7: I think the kids back in school are realizing, oh, right, this is my life again. Instead of, oh, right, I'm going to do everything correctly this time.
8: Yes. So those children whom parents were worried about last year, thinking it's a fresh start this year. Yeah. It's like you coming back from 3 weeks vacation. It's like, oh, my goodness. I'm dumped back in the middle of this. And it's the same experience for your child. And it's the same child. Those problems that your child was facing May, June last year, the probability is so great that they're going to resurface this year despite wishful thinking.
7: Isn't it the whole like past performance is the best indicator of future results kind of thing? There's also this honeymoon period of students who struggle, whether it's with their teachers, with grades, with studying, learning problems, whatever. The first few weeks of school, it doesn't really get noticed. There's this kind of hopeful.
8: That's it.
7: You don't have any assignments due. You don't have any tests.
8: And the kid is making their false promises. I've got this. This is better. You know, they want the parent off their back. They're not being bad kids. They're being somewhat self-protective. Listen, it is no picnic for a kid who struggles at school. Parents have to understand that. From that perspective, for the kids struggling at school, school is actually punishing. And what do we do with anything that's punishing? We seek to avoid it.
7: Mm-hmm.
8: So if your children are having difficulty with assignments last year, they're likely going to have those same difficulties this year. Parents, check in on your kids. And when I say check in on your kids, it's not just asking your kids, it's saying, show me the work that's been assigned. And if you have that child that says there hasn't been anything yet, you know what? Take it with a grain of salt, then check in with the teacher or some other kid's parents where you can compare notes.
7: I asked this question knowing that I was the kid who responded to it by being like, great, mom, great, everything's fine. A week or two into school, which we are, whether it's a university student, a high school student, when a parent asks the kid, how is it going? I was the kid who said, great, everything's fine. I wasn't doing my work. I wasn't taking notes. I wasn't setting myself up for success. What are parents looking for when they ask a kid, how is it going?
8: Well, you know, if it's not going well, kids feel shameful. They feel embarrassed. And normally, naturally, you know, it's not them being bad, but they want to protect their sense of value, image, and worth. They will lie. Kids, if I had a dime for every parent who told me their child doesn't lie, oh my goodness. Yet, I always catch those kids in lies. And again, they're not trying to deceive. They're trying to self-protect. So I don't want parents to get caught up in, you lied to me, but rather, look, I get it. You lied. This is tough stuff to deal with and talk about. Let's address it.
7: What tends to hit first? Is it like the academic pressure? For example, if I was a student who did poorly in math last year, I start the new year, the course assumes I know everything that was taught last year. I don't. That's academic pressure. Does that hit first? Is it the social pressure? Is it the lack of sleep? Or is it what are kind of the first the canaries in the coal mine?
8: First of all, it will vary by child what their issues are, because some kids have social issues, some behavioral, some academic, and some combined. So we, you know, expect more of the same for whatever that is. So when those pressures actually hit, you know, it will manifest itself sometimes differently by child. Some kids, in a sense, want to hide from the parent. Some kids want to act out, misbehave, because it redirects the issue, so to speak. If you're busy, you know, giving me heck because I stole another popsicle, you're not concentrating on my schoolwork. So some kids, you know, they'll wind up being the class clown. All of these things distract from what's really going on inside for that child, likely academically. So, you know, we want to pull back the curtain on these things. And the only way to do that is by examining their work and speaking with the educator in the room.
7: But how do we do that without feeling like we're, I don't know, being draconian or invading the kid's privacy or kind of eating into their autonomy, making them not feel like an individual?
8: I love chatting with you, David. These are great questions because, you know, having worked with, at this point, thousands of parents in my career, there is that kind of pushback. Many parents frame it as trust. I want to trust my child. And I said, this isn't an issue of trust. This is an issue of support and their performance. Okay. So don't worry about trust. Worry about how are you doing? Trust, but verify. It's one of my lines. Trust, but verify. So, okay, you tell me that. Great. Show me. And if the child obfuscates, they go sideways with that. They don't want to show you. And they may even say, you don't trust me. All of those are defenses, 99 times out of 100, to keep you from looking behind the curtain and say, well, you know what? There's been problems in the past. I'd like you to put me to ease. And the more there's pushback, look, the more you're going to have to say, we need to look. There's a phrase, thy doth protest too much.
1: Yes.
8: Okay. So don't worry about the trust issue. Worry about the performance and the verification. And again, don't push on your child with, you're lying, you're deceiving, you're whatnot. Instead, empathize with them. Sweetie, I get it. It's difficult to come forward when you're not doing well. It feels lousy. And I don't want you to feel lousy. We got to figure out how to help you get through this. You know, what's in the way of your learning? And that doesn't make you dumb, stupid, or bad. It just means that maybe it isn't being taught in a way that you can receive it. So let's figure this out.
1: I would ask for time to adjust. I'd be like, Mom, I need a month to get back on track. Give me more time. My mom would say, yes, I would do badly. At what point does giving kids a little bit too much time to adjust become a mistake or bad advice for parents?
8: I think it's bad advice from the get-go.
1: Attacking my mother, Clara, Gary.
8: It's like giving you enough rope to hang yourself. We don't want to get there where the child is already buried. We want to head that off at the pass.
1: After the break here with Gary Dierenfeld, it's Therapy Thursdays on a Wednesday, by the way, we're talking about coming back to school. 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Will they get it? That's going to be what we discuss here. We'll be back.
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1: It's Life Lessons here with Gary Dierenfeld. It's Tuesdays with Gary on a Wednesday. It's Therapy Thursdays, also on a Wednesday. It's broadcasting's only mental health specific content intended to air on a different day that airs on today, Wednesday.
2: David, you know, I'm retired. 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
1: A little bit inside baseball. 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
2: No.
1: Oh, I asked her to. Okay, back on topic here.
2: I stuttered on it once.
1: Okay. All right, so September, kids are entering school. They are trying to get their fresh start. We often talk about kids entering a new school year as a fresh start. And in some cases, they're in a new level of education, college, university, new schools, dorms, new people, new classes, new teachers. Unfortunately, they show up to that stuff as themselves. It's the new year, but the same you, which means problems of anxiety, loneliness, perfectionism, struggling with grades, social problems. They all show up along for the ride, and we're talking about how to deal with that with Gary. Okay, Gary, let's get into this.
2: And then for the new crop of students, just to add to all of that, freedoms.
1: Yes.
2: Freedoms like they've never experienced. There's no one looking over their shoulder. There's no curfew if there isn't somebody to report to or somebody watching over them. There is access to any drug you could ever want. There's access to alcohol.
1: Tylenol.
2: So here we have this new crop of students. And you know what? The vast majority are going to do well. They will settle in. But if hey, parent, if you were writing their essays, I guess these days it's AI writing for them. But listen, I have worked with those families, students, and even educators complaining that parents were literally through high school writing their kids' essays to get them through. Well, now that they're at university, they have to stand on their own two feet. So some will be overwhelmed. And in that state of being overwhelmed, the drugs, the alcohol, the partying, it looks all the more attractive, procrastinating. So parents, you know, you've thrown your kids into the deep end. Some will absolutely swim. But if you've had suspicions, if you've had concerns, I just want to say it's okay to check in. It's not okay to do their work for them. And what you really want to do is guide them towards using on-site services. I was that kid. I got back to university, David, as a mature student, never having written an essay throughout high school. I didn't know how to write an essay. And I saw my university just slipping out from under me. I went to student services. I went to my professors, and I literally got the help I needed to succeed. And that's what we want for all these students too.
1: Okay. So one tip is use the resources available at the university. How can we learn from you?
2: Yes. Use those. Listen, the first essay that I ever got back, it was a great big D in red. And the statement
1: stands for degree, I thought.
2: Yeah, I wish. And the statement was, you have a serious writing problem. And that professor offered no other insight, no other guidance, no direction. So I went to him. I set an appointment and I said, thank you for pointing this out. Like, I didn't already know. What should I be doing differently? And he offered a lot of solid guidance, direction. That, honestly, that brought my marks from a D to a B+. I couldn't crack the code for an A. Other things that are available at all university and colleges, student services, counseling. So if you are one with depression, anxiety, or whatever other mental issue ailing you, seek help. It's there. I got to tell you that when you're in university, there is a lot of emphasis placed on your independence and doing things, you know, on your own, doing your own work. However, almost every professor and certainly student services, they do want to see the students succeed. And so they are, I can't emphasize this enough. They are there to help you.
1: Okay.
2: Go see them.
1: To the point of re-entering school or entering the next level of school being your same self, and parents watching their kids re-enter school with the sort of this new year, new place, same you. I feel like there's some ideas that set up students for failure. Like people talk about university being the best years of their life, which is kind of like an awful thing to tell an unhappy 18, 17 year old or an 18 or 17 year old that struggles with schooling.
2: You're right. You're right. Because, you know, it's same SH, you know what, different day. And as you've said so well, you're still bringing yourself to that new party. And so there's nothing magical here. The other thing that students and parents don't often realize is if your kid was actually doing well in high school and had, you know, strong B's, even A's, you know, they stood out. They looked so academically capable. Well, by the time you get into university, they're amongst kids who are that and more. And so whereas they might have been the top of their class, so to speak, in high school, now they're in the middle. They may be in the bottom half. And so your set point for how you compare to others is going to be so different.
1: And that can cause a crisis of identity for some.
2: Exactly. Exactly. So you have to recognize you're now swimming in a pool where people have at least your capacities, all of them. That's the new starting point. And so for some students, that too is an adjustment. Parents, your student may not realize that. You may not have realized that. So to touch base and ask how they are doing, they who had done well in high school, not doing as well in university, that student can feel sad, despondent, anxious, embarrassed, and shameful. They don't need to be, but they need to be supported.
1: Earlier before the break, I mentioned how I would say to my parents, just give me a little more time. Just give me a little more time. And you mentioned parents responding to that by saying, okay, I'll give you a month to get your grades back up or do better or whatever, deal with your problems, is not a great way to handle it. Is there any other things you want parents to not do as their kids enter the school year? Any other gotchas?
2: Yeah. So you know, it kind of depends on the parent and the situation. If sure. You were that hovering parent that was forever paving the road in front of your child, you can't do that. You got to back off. And, you know, I've never had a parent come to me with a child of any age with their hand stuck to the seat of the bicycle. At some point, we all let go of the bicycle seat and the kid has to ride that bicycle on
1: or their crash. Own.
2: Or listen, crashing is part of the learning experience. You know, who hasn't crashed riding that bicycle? So now that your kids are at university, let it go. Let's support them, but let it go.
1: You know, come running with the Band-Aid and the rubbing alcohol, but let them crash. Gary, it's always a joy having you on the show. Thanks for being here.
2: Great to be with you again, David. Welcome back.
1: Gary Dierenfeld is a therapist and social worker, but he's retired, so don't look him up. He's not taking clients. Just ahead, what if your dog's nose could smell cancer before you had any idea it was there? Scientists say trained dogs can pick up chemical signatures of several cancers. So after the break, what exactly are these pooches smelling? How accurate are they? And could one day a dog's nose actually help save your life?
0: 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Follow us at lastshow.pizza on all platforms. 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
3: This is Silicon Valley. It's David and Goliath. And the Goliaths protect each other. Thanks for the advice, friend.
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0: word doctor has air quotes over it. In our taping session, he did that, not me. Cliff, welcome to the show.
1: Hey, man. Welcome back.
0: Thank you.
1: How was your sunburn? You got lots of vitamin D?
0: I wore sunscreen at the Burning Man Festival in the desert a lot while I was away, which is unusual for me. Usually I just try to avoid the sun, go to shade, but it doesn't really work.
1: I'm so confused. Isn't Burning Man like you guys go and get tans? Like, what is it?
0: I do usually get a tan, but I normally just skip the sunscreen and get sunburnt. And my girlfriend's like, you can't do that. It's bad for your skin. So I wore sunscreen.
1: What is Burning Man? I'm trying to figure this out. What took you away from us for 3 weeks? I've been so lonely, David.
0: Okay. My first question for you is, what do you think it is? For the listener who has no idea what we're talking about, it's an arts festival 2 hours from civilization by car in the middle of the desert. At least if there's no traffic. If there's traffic, it's 10 hours by car. But okay. What do you think it is?
1: I honestly had no idea. I understood that there was something at the end of the week or two where they have a giant wooden tower man that they burn as some sort of effigy to something. Mm-hmm. But I honestly just thought it was a prolonged Woodstock without the music.
0: Burning Man is a week-long, large-scale desert event focused on community, art, self-expression, and self-reliance, held annually in the Western United States. That's it. That's all it is. That's what AI
1: that doesn't
0: told me.
1: Tell me.
0: No, it's an arts festival. So everyone goes, everyone buys a ticket, even the artists buy tickets, and just everyone's there to create things, whether it's performing arts, structures, things that they end up burning, because that's kind of part of the event. It's just like a bunch of weirdos. And yes, there is a Woodstock free love, you know, everyone doing drugs, not me, but other people.
1: You're buying tickets. You got to pay for the tickets?
0: One does. I work the event. So there is no cell reception there, or extremely spotty cell reception. You might get like 20 minutes of it a day. So the only mass communications method there is via radio. And so there's a volunteer run radio station that like functions.
1: Who gets the money?
0: For what?
1: For the tickets that people pay for.
0: There's a not-for-profit that puts on the events, and then the money goes kind of back to like art grants and supporting lower income attendees and building all the infrastructure for, it's a city that gets erected from nothing.
1: Huh.
0: Am I opening more questions than I am answering?
1: I'm just wondering, I would like to do some accounting on this not-for-profit. Situation.
0: Their books are open. You can go check
1: right,
0: and
1: good.
0: See if they're cooked.
1: Good. Do people bring their pets?
0: Okay, so people are not allowed to bring their pets. I think some staff members are before the event, but it's not a desert in the sense that it's sand. It's a desert in the sense that it's a dried up lake bed. And so it's kind of like an alkaline, muddy dust that's dry and cracked, but it like can burn your feet and limbs if you're in contact with it, because it's not like beach sand. It's terrible for pets. Pets are not allowed for the main people who travel. I have encountered some animals, though.
1: Oh, yeah?
0: Three things I'll tell quickly. One, we were just walking and there was an injured bird, which I kept calling a duck. The veterinarian who works at the medical tent said it was a grebe, but I said, with all due respects, I think that's a duck. I guess it had been in someone's storage container where they keep their tents and stuff, and then it got hurt or something, and it was just, so that got rescued. Another time, a man brought his sick cat because he wanted to spend the week with it, knowing that he was going to lose his cat. And then the cat escaped.
1: Oh, no.
0: And he actually came to the radio station to make an announcement. And I was the host on the radio doing my talk show while he was there. And so I lectured him and said, don't bring your pets, blah, blah, blah. And I kind of like, but then I made the announcement for him. And the third was, this year a man brought his, this is awful. So anyone who's a sensitive listener might want to tune out for a second, but a man brought his beloved, claimed to be beloved. I don't even know how this worked because I didn't see it, but he brought his freeze-dried cat to the radio station so that he could tell like a poem about it on the air.
1: That's part of his art.
0: I guess. It upset a lot of people who heard about it. I'm a cat lover. It vaguely upset me. My girlfriend's a cat lover. She looked like she wanted to cry when she heard the story.
1: But I mean, good art is supposed to upset people and cause questions and broaden our minds. I mean, if I'm going to assume the cat passed away before he had it freeze dried,
0: I would hope.
1: What's the difference between that and a taxidermist?
0: Or cremate.
1: I guess
0: it's just an unusual method to preserve your beloved animal. So that's why.
1: Yeah.

0: Yeah, but it does sound like it's part of his art process. Why is there a veterinarian there if people don't bring animals? And how come I've never been asked to join?
1: I think that's a desirable staff position. I think maybe they're paid. Now, there's 80,000 people who go there. So there's a very, very well-structured, like, medical tent, a way to medically evacuate people if they break limbs or have a heart attack. Side note, someone had a heart attack this year and passed away, sadly. At least I think that was the cause. It was natural causes. Why is there a veterinarian? Because it's in the middle of the desert and there's sometimes animal stuff like snakes, spiders, mice.
0: True. And maybe people
1: smuggle
0: therapy.
1: In their pets and then their pets get hurt.
0: Yeah, or therapy animals or service dogs, that sort of thing.
1: Yeah.
0: And just in case you think you have cancer, you want to bring a dog along because they might be able to sniff it out and diagnose
1: it. Wow, what a great transition into something finally useful for our listeners. Wow, it's almost like you're the one who knows what they're doing on the radio.
0: Not at all. Neither one of us know
1: almost
0: what
1: we're
0: doing. So we all know that dogs have this amazing sense of smell. They can pick up odors or cells that are like a couple of parts per trillion. I don't know how many zeros that is, but that's a lot of zeros.
1: And dogs snitch. They work for the cops. They can smell drugs.
0: It's
1: a quick one, I promise. I know I've been talking a lot, but I was at Newark Airport and at the luggage area, and this dog alerted on this young woman, like 20-year-old woman's bag. It put its paw on her bag. And I'm like, oh my goodness, I am witnessing a horrible, awful drug bust. I don't know what's going on, but this young girl's life is about to be ruined. And after the dog alerted on the bag, the customs officer said to the young woman, excuse me, ma'am, do you have any fruit in your bag? They can detect agricultural items to protect farmers, you know?
0: Yeah. They each of them have like a different thing they specialize in. Certain drugs or other contraband like meat or fruits and vegetables. They can figure it out. And they now, like a lot of these sniffing dogs in the airports are cute little poodles. Mm-hmm. And little things because it's less triggering. It also they don't raise sort of concern by the bad guys or girls that are trying to smuggle stuff in.
1: What kind of cancers, diseases are dogs being used by doctors, practitioners to sniff out and detect stuff?
0: Yeah, and I wouldn't say they're necessarily being used, but it's maybe the future of it. They've been able to pick up on things like melanoma, colorectal cancer, lung cancer, ovarian cancer, prostate cancer, and breast cancer. And basically, these dogs are being trained to smell for volatile organic compounds, which I call smelly cells, that emote, you know, a certain detection, a certain odor of cancer cells. They can pick it up on the skin, in the breath, in the urine, in the poop, in the sweat. And the most amazing story was, and they got to train the dogs so the dogs know what they're sniffing for and they get a reward if they figure out the right thing. In 2021, they trained a handful of dogs to detect breast cancer in the urine of patients. And with 200 studies, they were 100% accurate. 40 of them had breast cancer. They nailed all 40. They figured it out. Like 100 and something had other forms of cancer, and then a handful of them were healthy. So this might be another AI stealing our jobs. Now dogs are stealing our jobs. I am so glad I'm a veterinarian because I need to be able to take care of the...
1: Yeah, you treat the dogs that steal the jobs. So no one's ever going to steal your job.
0: Exactly. And I mean, I can treat the little robot dogs that people end up getting as pets. So I think we're okay.
1: After the break, we're going to talk about a sponge that has the weirdest name I've ever seen, but also might help us clean up our oceans. That's our oceans. I don't know why that was hard to say. Dr. Cliff Redford's here. He's a veterinarian. We'll be back.
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1: We are going to go to Spain's Costa Brava. Costa Brava? I have a bone to pick with that area, by the way, but we'll get to that in a moment. Where waters are heavily polluted and a sponge might be the answer to cleaning it up. But even better than this story is the name of the sponge, which I absolutely love. I'm here with Dr. Cliff Redford, a veterinarian. It is Pet Talk. It is Vet Talk. We're talking animal stories. We're talking veterinary stories. Veterinarianary? Veterinary. That's the word I'm looking for. Cliff, welcome.
0: I'm not sure which one is right there.
1: Veterinary or veterinarian?
0: I may be an author, but I'm not good at speakings or writings.
1: At words. I buried the lead. It's called the chicken liver sponge, mm-hmm. which I love.
0: Yeah, that's the common name. It's actually called Chondrosia reniformis.
1: Oh, you got to win my parade.
0: Do you know why it's called the chicken liver sponge?
1: Because it's delicious?
0: Because it looks like chicken liver.
1: Oh.
0: Which, I mean, okay. They also call it the kidney sponge. Do you know why they call it the kidney sponge?
1: Because it's delicious.
0: It's good in a steak and kidney pie. It looks like a kidney as well. So this sponge is found along the Mediterranean coast. And a couple of years ago, they started research along Costa Brava in Spain. And this one harbor was horribly polluted. So they took five different types of sponges.
1: Sponge
0: from about like 18 kilometers away and deposited them to see if they could clean up the water. Now, four of the sponges, they might have had fancier names, but they could not survive in this dirty water and they perished. David, so sad. But the chicken liver sponge not only survived, but it thrived and multiplied. It went from 24 to 40. It breeds, it generates asexually. They found that these red starfish are now returning to the harbor, which is an indication that the water is much cleaner and healthier.
1: Oh, well, that's exciting. Can we go to the big garbage patch in the middle of the Pacific Ocean and drop four or five sponges in, and all of a sudden all the world's problems are solved?
0: Probably not. And they probably wouldn't be able to clean up the giant garbage. What happens if there's sponges in that garbage patch in the ocean? Like actual like loofahs, like sponges that you... Mm. Anyways. But so the way this that works is these sponges have specifically the chicken liver sponge, have this very complex microbiome that is this diverse community of symbiotic microorganisms within its tissue. It is called a high microbial abundance sponge. And it uses this bacteria to collect ammonium from the seawater and release nitrate, which is a healthy gas within the waters. So they're able to cope with the pollution because of this diverse microbiome. The cool thing about this story that I think anyways is we as humans, you know, we're damaging the environment, unfortunately, and we're doing this a lot because of our technological advancements and our need for growth and fine food and all these things. But and then when we damage the environment, we then try and use technology again to fix it without realizing that Mother Nature has capabilities of repairing herself. We have to just sort of stop thinking about the complex technological advancements we could use to maybe fix some of our problems and just go back to Mother Nature and use something as simple as a sponge. Which was a great little sort of moral of the story. The other moral of the story is the guy was, and this is kind of sad, he was talking about how no one cares about these sponges and no one does research
1: on these
0: sponges.
1: Nobody stops and thinks about the sponges when they're going about their busy lives.
0: Yeah, everyone thinks, at least when it comes to ocean ecosystems and whatnot, everyone thinks of coral. And it's because coral are pretty. But these, not attractive in a traditional sense, not attractive chicken liver sponges are the ones that are going to save the day. They're the ugly duckling. They're the Rudolph of the ecosystem world.
1: Everyone's like, save the dolphin, save the whale, save the seals. No one's saying save the blobfish, you know?
0: Right. And we should think
1: not
0: about
1: that the blobfish is endangered, but if it was, would we care? Because it's not a good looking fish.
0: Yeah, I don't know. I have no idea if it's endangered, and you're right. They could be, and we wouldn't even know because they don't get their time on news radio.
1: No one says save the naked mole rat. Now, are naked mole rats endangered? I don't know, but if they were, would we care? Because they are not good-looking rats.
0: They are not good-looking rats, and maybe they should cover up. Who knows?
1: My bone to pick with Costa Brava in Spain. Last time I was there, with the only time I was there, my luggage got stolen and I was upset. Yeah, that's my
0: because of Costa Brava.
1: Yeah, well, that's where the sponge lived and where this research was done. I said I had a bone to pick. I'd appreciate it.
0: Yeah, but it's not the community's fault. It's not the
1: location's fault. who then drove to Barcelona. So it's really a Barcelona.
0: It's really a Barcelona.
1: How did I know that? AirTag, which I found in a dumpster. And I had to go in the dumpster to recover the few belongings that they threw away.
0: I had to pull an AirTag out of a dog's stomach once.
1: Oh.
0: And it works. Like the AirTag, like we were able to figure out where the AirTag was.
1: I thought you meant the stomach worked.
0: Well, it does. But the AirTag survived in the stomach and functioned. So we were able to determine where the AirTag was, that it was still attached to the, it was somewhere in the dog. We still had to do x-rays to figure out where it was.
1: Could you hear it beeping? Like,
0: no, no. No, not at all. At least it wasn't set on vibrate or something like that. That would have been uncomfortable.
1: Let's do our last story here. We're going all the way to the age of the dinosaurs. When we think birds, people are always like, birds are dinosaurs. I don't know what they mean by that. Does that mean they survived the last major extinction event and their ancestors are around?
0: Yeah, and yes, that is true. I mean, but you could say the same thing about sharks. You could say the same things about like gators and crocodiles. But I think
1: all technically dinosaurs because our ancestors survived and we evolved from that.
0: Yeah, yeah. I think the thing is a lot of dinosaurs have bird morphology, bird-like physiology. But this is actually about a specific bird. They're in the Badlands of Montana. This guy, David DeMar, he's crawling up. He's a paleontologist. He's crawling up on his hands and knees up this hill to go to some site. And he comes across this cherry pit sized piece of coprophyte. Do you know what a coprophyte is?
1: It's a rock.
0: It's a fossilized piece of dinosaur poop. So he finds a coprophyte, and on the edge of it is a fossilized feather. And he loses his mind, David. This is the most well-preserved feather found in that area, potentially found in the entire world. And it just started this huge onslaught of research. And what they figured out is, and there are a bunch of other feather pieces in this poop. They used a CT scan to scan inside this fossilized poop. And they found other feathers. They found bones, they found fish gills and fish scales. And what they figured out was the bird, the coprophyte was from a Tyrannosaurus Rex or a some other meat-eating dinosaur. The bird was much like a loon or a grebe, and it had eaten fish. And they were able to figure out that these birds are surviving the ice age because of their insulation capabilities, and it's this whole ecosystem of food, et cetera, et cetera. So they're now figuring out that some of these birds survived the ice age because of their insulation, whereas other birds didn't have it. They passed away, but the loon was there.
1: All right, check out Far and Wild, The Adventures of the Worldwide Vet by Dr. Cliff Redford. 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Cliff, thank you for being here.
0: Thanks, man.
1: That's a wrap on the show. 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
28: From the National Newsroom of the Canadian Press, I'm Don Mitchell. Prime Minister Mark Carney says he will be discussing a number of partnerships when he meets French President Emmanuel Macron today in Saint-Pierre-et-Miquelon. In a release, the PM's office says aerospace, energy, and critical minerals will be some of the business the two leaders will touch on. The meeting also includes a trek out to a memorial on the French territory, with Carney and Macron expected to lay wreaths honoring the 1941 Free France movement. Parliamentarians are taking a hard look at Canada's overseas intelligence gathering capabilities as debate simmers over the need for a new foreign spy agency.
29: The National Security and Intelligence Committee of Parliamentarians is examining how effectively Canada collects foreign intelligence. The Secretariat of the highly secretive committee has not revealed the scope, timeline, or potential findings of the review, which was announced in June. A recent academic paper on whether Canada should create a dedicated foreign spy agency is being used as background material for the investigation. Now, records obtained through access to information laws also show federal cabinet ministers have been briefed on the idea of expanding Canada's ability to gather and act on foreign intelligence. David Augustine, The Canadian Press.
28: In the Middle East, Egypt, Jordan, and Kuwait have condemned Iranian-backed Houthi rebels in Yemen for firing a ballistic missile at Riyadh yesterday. Here's ABC's Alex Prisho with more.
4: The attacks mark a new escalation in the fighting. On Friday, the Houthis claimed the Saudis launched more than 24 strikes in Yemen as air and ground operations intensified. The attacks raising concerns about security in Saudi Arabia, the wider conflict with Iran, as well as fuel prices.
28: Heavy rain in the prairies has slowed the harvest for many farmers this year, though the weather has been more cooperative in the east. Greg Cherowick is the president of Pulses Canada. He says a pause on Chinese tariffs on canola products and peas is set to expire at the end of the year, and that raises questions over future trade.
7: They want absolute certainty that there will not be 100% duty applied on January 1st. So that means that we're in a very serious kind of time frame here in terms of trying to find a solution.
28: High fuel and fertilizer costs have also caused headaches across the board for Canadian farmers. And finally, breakout star Cameron Whitcomb earned top honors at the Canadian Country Music Awards on Saturday. The Canadian Press's Aaron Souza was in Saskatoon.
8: It'll relapse if it's just a dream.
9: The 23-year-old snapped up Entertainer of the Year, Best Male Artist, and Best Album for The Hard Way, about overcoming his addictions. Whitcomb couldn't attend, but thanked fans in a video.
10: I cannot believe I won Album of the Year. I love you guys, and thank you.
9: Meantime, hitmaker Josh Ross snatched Best Single for Hate How You Look, about the pain of seeing an ex-lover move on. Highlight of the night was singers Sasha, Madeline Merlot, Brett Kissel, and Tyler Joe Miller paying musical tribute to the late Dolly Parton, singing 9 to 5 and Coat of Many Colors. Other winners include Megan Patrick for Best Female Artist and Sully Burrows for Breakthrough Performer.
28: This is the Canadian Press. In sports, the Toronto Blue Jays are set to play the finale of their three-game series against the Rangers in Arlington, Texas tonight. The Jays fell 6-2 last night after dropping the opener 7-1 on Friday. That puts Toronto three games behind the Chicago White Sox for the final American League wildcard spot. Scoring in week 16 of the CFL ended with a 62-yard field goal by Rene Paredes with 2 seconds remaining to give the Calgary Stampeders a 40-38 win over the visiting Ottawa Redblacks. The win keeps the 6-8 Stampeders in playoff contention. Meanwhile, the Toronto Argonauts are going to the CFL postseason. The Argonauts win over West Division leading Edmonton Elks 24-19 yesterday, clinched a home playoff start. And all three Canadian teams were in action in the MLS yesterday. CF Montreal is now winless in its last 9 at home after a 2-0 loss to the Columbus Crew at Stade Saputo. Thomas Muller, Brian White, and Yadley Diaby each scored, powering the Vancouver Whitecaps to a 3-0 win over Real Salt Lake. Toronto FC fell to St. Louis City 3-1. From the Canadian Press, I'm Don Mitchell.
11: Exploring the good, the bad, and the weird. This is Canadian History X with Craig Baird on CKNW.
13: In April 1823, a group of Newfoundland fur trappers encountered three women at Badger Bay who were in starving conditions. They had journeyed from the island's interior in search of mussels. Two of the women died shortly after the men brought them to St. John's, and the one that remained was one of the last people left in her tribe. She spent the last years of her life sharing her culture and history. She translated English words into her own language, drew pictures of mythological figures, homes, and other artifacts, and illustrated various encounters between her people and European settlers. On June 6, 1829, her death marked the end of her people. I'm Craig Baird, and this is Canadian History X. This month, I'm diving into Newfoundland's history, and today I'm sharing the story of Shauna Diffit and the Beothuk people. To the Norse, it was Vinland. The English called it Newfoundland. The Portuguese gave it the name of Terra Nova. The Beothuk just called it Onawake, our land. And it truly was theirs. Anyone who visited the island would have seen a culture perfectly adapted to that place. Conical birch bark dwellings called mamatiks dotted the entire landscape. These tiny mobile villages were home to extended families of 30 to 50 people. And to survive, the Beothuk made the most of the resources that the land provided. The long indented coast of Newfoundland and its many island waterways were the perfect place for long distance travel. The Beothuk were skilled canoeists who not only navigated large lakes and rivers, but also the ocean. They used swift birch bark canoes which could carry up to 10 occupants and could be easily transported over land to hunt sea mammals using arrows, harpoons, and spears. Inland, they built deer fences that stretched over 60 kilometers to drive caribou to waiting hunters. One of the most important parts of this vibrant culture was the use of red ochre. They painted their canoes with it, their cultural items, even their bodies. Generation after generation thrived on the island. But that was soon to change. On May 29, 1453, the Ottoman Empire captured Constantinople, bringing an end to the Byzantine Empire after 1,000 years in power. The city was renamed Istanbul, and Europe suddenly found itself cut off from the Black Sea and overland access to Asia. 4 decades later, in 1492, Christopher Columbus thought he could find a new route to Asia across the Atlantic Ocean. And contrary to popular belief, he was not out to prove that the Earth was round. Humans had known that going back to the days of the ancient Greeks. In fact, Columbus ignored many experts of the era and made numerous errors in his calculations about the circumference of the Earth. He thought Japan was 4,400 kilometers from Europe when, in fact, it was 19,600 kilometers away. And there was also a giant continent in the way. Nonetheless, King Ferdinand and Queen Isabella of Spain financed his voyage across the Atlantic and promised a lifetime pension to the first person who could see land. On August 3, 1492, Columbus left with 3 ships, the Pinta, the Nina, and the Santa Maria, and after a brief stop in the Canary Islands in September, they spent 5 weeks sailing across the ocean. On October 12, 1492 at 2 a.m., Martin Alonso Pinzon, a lookout on the Pinta, saw land. But he didn't get that sweet lifetime pension because Columbus said that he had already seen a light on the land a few hours earlier, and he claimed that pension for himself. Upon reaching land, Columbus met people he called Las Indios, or Indians in English. They were in fact the Lucayan people, indigenous inhabitants of the island they called Guanahani, and they greeted Columbus and his men warmly. Unfortunately, they had gold ear ornaments, and Columbus immediately took them prisoner and demanded to know where he could get more. Months later, in March 1493, Columbus returned to a hero's welcome in Spain, and he brought with him 10 kidnapped indigenous people he used to validate his claims of gold in the land he claimed to have quote-unquote discovered. As news spread, other European rulers wanted to send their own ships in the hopes they too would return packed with gold. One man, John Cabot, believed the true path to Asia was through the Northwest Passage, and he went to Bristol, England to find financial backers for his journey. This was the second largest seaport in England, and along with enthusiastic investors, he was also granted a commission by King Henry VII of England, who would receive 1/5 of the profit from the voyage. In the spring of 1497, Cabot ventured out, but hit bad weather and turned back. A few weeks later, he once again headed west, and on June 24, 1497, John Cabot's ship, the Matthew of Bristol, appeared on the horizon of a land that would become known as Newfoundland. The ship anchored off the coast, and John Cabot, along with a few men, approached the beach in a boat. The only signs of life were the remains of a fire, a trail, nets, and a wooden tool. After getting fresh water, Cabot and his men left, hoping to return the following year. It didn't happen. In 1498, Cabot disappeared at sea on a second voyage to North America. However, the Beothuk people had been watching from the trees when Cabot first made landfall. They may have thought that these people were going to be like the last strangers who had arrived from the water. Their oral history spoke of visitors with beards, long hair, and large boats. They built homes and lived on the island for years before they disappeared. Sometimes they attacked them in bloody skirmishes. But that had been about 500 years earlier. The Norse had made the Beothuk wary of anyone who came across those waters. Perhaps they hoped that these new visitors wouldn't come back either. Sadly, they weren't that lucky, and before long, many more would arrive on their shores. That's because during his voyage in 1497, John Cabot and his crew dipped baskets into the cold waters of the Grand Banks and pulled them up, teeming with fish. Within a decade, sailors from the Basque region of northern Spain followed Cabot's route to the southern coast of Newfoundland, and that's where a series of underwater plateaus created a continental shelf, as each plateau is relatively shallow, extending down 15 to 91 meters. From the north, the cold Labrador Current hits the warm Gulf Stream from the south, mixing at the Grand Banks, which lifts nutrients to the surface from the ocean bottom and then settles on the shelf. Everything from lobster and cod to whales and dolphins feeds in this region's nutrient-rich waters. And every spring, fishermen caught fish, salted and dried them on the shore, then returned home to Europe by the end of the summer. There are no permanent European settlements yet, but their work still disrupted the lives of the Beothuk. Each time sailors arrived, the Beothuk were pushed away from their coastal grounds and into the interior of the island. With each year, it seemed more Europeans were arriving to fish the Grand Banks. Soon, they had set up temporary settlements on the coast. In 1578, after 4 years of observations, Anthony Parkhurst, a promoter of English colonization in North America, published his report on the Newfoundland fisheries. He counted 50 English ships, 100 Spanish ships, 50 Portuguese ships, and 150 boats from France. In addition, the Basques had 30 vessels just for hunting whales. 5 years later, Sir Humphrey Gilbert sailed into what would one day be St. John's Harbor. On August 5th, 1583, he went ashore and assembled merchants and fishermen before his tent, where turf was cut and delivered to him to symbolize the transfer of land, which was common law in England. By doing so, he proclaimed the land to be the Queen's in perpetuity. He then levied a tax on the fishermen and took over authority of the fishing stations. It never occurred to him that the land he claimed for England had been Beothuk territory for centuries. Nearly four decades later, in 1612, John Guy formed the London and Bristol Company for the plantation of Newfoundland and established a settlement at Cooper's Cove on the southwest shore of Conception Bay. Most of the settlers left in less than 10 years, but this early English settlement was just the start of what was to come. Before long, more settlements popped up at Bristol's Hope, Renews, South Falkland, and Avalon to support the 10,000 sailors who fished the fertile waters. However, as the European population grew, the Beothuk were pushed farther off their land and their numbers began to decline. Their only respite from European invasion came each autumn when European fishermen left the Grand Banks and their temporary settlements to return home. Once they left, the Beothuk came out of the woods to find what they carelessly left behind. Nails, fish hooks, scraps of iron, and much more were taken by the Beothuk and turned into arrowheads, blades, and other useful tools. Each spring, the fishermen returned to find their camps empty and their structures taken apart. What the Beothuk viewed as items to be salvaged, the Europeans saw as outright theft, which caused the relationship to strain.
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13: John Guy had established that settlement of Cooper's Cove, and he knew that his new venture could not survive without trade, so he sent men to find the Beothuk in the interior of the island. They returned with no success. Each time they thought they had found a Beothuk settlement, it had been abandoned shortly before. Guy eventually went on his own trading mission. He came across Beothuk dwellings, took some items, and left an item to communicate a trade. What he didn't understand is that the Beothuk wanted nothing to do with Europeans. But John Guy wouldn't give up easily. On one of his trading expeditions, he came across a deserted Beothuk camp. Believing the Beothuk were watching from the trees, he hoisted a white flag and waved it. Separated by a river, 8 men came out of the trees and lit a signal fire. In response, John Guy encouraged them to cross and join his party. And after a short while of hand gestures to communicate his desire to trade, some of the Beothuk waded across. Guy said their entire bodies were covered with red ochre and their hair was entwined with feathers. They stood bold and upright, wearing animal furs, including beaver skin collars, as the leader kissed the tip of his fingers and gestured towards them. The Beothuk gave long speeches which John Guy and his men did not understand, and then they began to dance. And once they had exhausted themselves, they sat down for a meal. Guy made sure to serve them a lavish feast of bread, butter, raisins, and beer. In return, the Beothuk provided caribou meat and root vegetables. The feast was described as lively and filled with laughter. The Beothuk gave Guy and his men furs and received a linen cap, 2 towels, 3 knives, a piece of brass, a shirt, 2 napkins, gloves, 12 spices, a hatchet, a knife, 4 threaded needles, and a pair of scissors in return. John Guy really wanted to make a good impression, and that night the Beothuk communicated to them they would be safe for the night. Then the two groups agreed to return to that spot in 1 year to negotiate some more. However, what could have been a prosperous trading relationship was thwarted by a tragic misunderstanding. A year went by, and as promised, the Beothuk returned to the designated spot to wait for the Englishmen, but John Guy's delegation never arrived. The snow had been especially heavy that winter, and the Englishmen had been forced to turn back after only 2 days. Meanwhile, the Beothuk waited, and when they saw a fishing boat approaching them, the group went out to greet them, thinking it was John Guy's party. It wasn't. Those aboard the boat believed the Beothuk were hostile. They fired their guns and killed several Beothuk as they fled. Those who survived viewed the entire incident as treachery. They never forgave, and they never forgot. And from then on, they refused to trade with Europeans, whose numbers just kept growing. By 1708, George Skeffington had built a commercial fishery that could cure and process salmon from the Gander, Exploit, and Indian Arm rivers. They did this before the salmon reached the spawning grounds in Beothic territory, which limited their access to the much-needed fish, leading them to retaliate for the first time. In 1720, the Beothics smashed weirs, destroyed nets, and killed several men who worked for Skeffington. In response, the company sent 30 armed men into Beothic territory. When they were unable to find anyone, they returned, but this was just the first of many attacks. And over the next few years, the Beothic continued to raid English settlements, mostly at night or while settlers were away working. But it was a dangerous endeavor for both parties. One day, Thomas Rosewell was drying salmon at his weir when the Beothic showed up. He had a reputation for killing Beothic, and his body was later found, naked, covered in arrow wounds. He had also been beheaded. In retaliation, Rosewell's friends gave chase and ambushed two parties of Beothic in canoes and killed several of them. When five Englishmen attempted to start a settlement in Hall's Bay, they were later found decapitated with their heads on poles. The Beothic showed no mercy to those who fished their rivers, and settlers made no secret of their hatred for the Beothic. They routinely made trips into the interior to steal their furs, destroy canoes, and pillage their homes. They showed no hesitation to kill either. In 1775, near Trinity Bay, an armed group of white settlers came upon a group of Beothic people sleeping. They murdered seven of them. One man, said to stand well over 6 feet, was shot several times before he died. His body was towed behind the settlers' boat before it was cut loose. The man's body eventually washed up at Lance Cove, where people gawked at him like he was a chilling tourist attraction until he rotted away and was swept out to sea. And as the years went by, the persecution of the Beothic people continued. John Peyton Sr. ran a salmon and fur post at Sandy Point, near the mouth of the Exploits River. Over the years, equipment, including salmon nets and a boat, had been stolen several times by the Beothic. Peyton Sr., along with two other men, Harry Miller and Thomas Taylor, were given permission to find the Beothic responsible. They walked along the coast for 3 days, and when they found a group processing caribou skins, they fired their guns. The Beothic fled, but Peyton Sr., Miller, and Taylor managed to kill many Beothic that day. It's unknown how many, but it's believed to be at least 24 people died. Peyton Sr. said the entire event was, quote, a glorious expedition. But the three men's thirst for Beothic blood had not been quenched. Later that year, Peyton discovered a Beothic man who had stolen one of his traps and was fashioning it into arrowheads. Peyton beat the man to death with the trap and then took everything from his camp. In 1790, Harry Miller led 8 men to raid Beothic winter settlements. 4 days later, they found one and let their dogs chase down 2 women and an infant. None of the settlers ever faced punishment. Instead, killing a Beothic was a matter of pride. Men would tally their kills on gun butts and brag about murdering women and children. But one man opposed this behavior, and he abhorred the killing and persecution of the Beothic. Lieutenant John Cartwright was sent by the British government to find Beothic in the late 1700s, but he didn't find any. Instead, he discovered the settlers' brutality. His report led to a change in Newfoundland law, making it illegal to kill a Beothic. But by then, the Beothic avoided white men at all costs. In 1807, Governor John Holloway offered a reward for anyone who could establish friendly relations with them. This meant that if someone could convince a Beothic to go to St. John's so the new policy could be explained, they would receive £50. The reward was eventually doubled. However, the policy had an adverse effect. Instead of encouraging friendly relations, it led to white settlers going into the interior to forcefully kidnap people for a reward. The British government had essentially put a bounty on Beothic's lives, and that was on top of their brutal expansion into their lands that left the Beothic with no access to fishing grounds. The Beothic had been pushed to territories that could not support them, and many starved to death over many winters. Those who survived were often killed by diseases because they had no immunity to illnesses like tuberculosis and smallpox. And by 1801, the once thriving Beothic population had dwindled down to a handful of people. They had survived for millennia on this land, and now they were going extinct. And that year a baby was born that would be known as the last of her people. Shana Dithet's early life is unknown to us, other than that she was born around 1801 near a large lake in the Newfoundland interior. Almost from the start, she was surrounded by death and pain. She and her family tried to live a traditional life in the interior of the island, away from white settlers, but even then, as a child, while washing venison in the river, a white man shot her. Her recovery took months. In 1819, John Peyton Jr., the son of the man who massacred Beothuk decades earlier, was looking for the Beothuk he believed had looted his boat. His party found a camp belonging to Shauna Dithet's family. They immediately fled their camp, and in the process, a woman fell and Peyton and his men grabbed her. At that moment, Shauna Dithet's people turned around and advanced on the settlers as Peyton and his men backed up and stopped. In the standoff, Chief Nonosabausut stepped out, holding a spruce branch. He gave a passionate speech for 10 minutes, then shook hands with everyone. He believed the matter had been resolved and went to retrieve Demasduit. Chief Nonosabausut and Demasduit were Shauna Dithet's aunt and uncle, although she was not with the party at the time. Peyton's men refused to release her, and a Beothuk man took out an axe. The white men threatened him with guns as they dragged the woman away and stabbed Nonosabausut in the back. He, however, managed to turn around and kill the man who attacked him. Then he stabbed another white man with a dagger as he approached him, and he then went after a third man before Peyton shot him. Chief Nonosabausut fell to the ground, but before he could be defeated, he stood up, gave a deathly stare, lifted his dagger, and screamed. He then rushed at the closest white man before he was finally shot dead in a hail of gunfire. As the other Beothuk fled, the white man dragged his wife away with her infant son. Her son died 2 days later. A few months later, the government attempted to return her to her people, but sadly, by then, she was sick with tuberculosis and died on January 8, 1820. Her body was put on a lakeshore for her people to find, and she was buried beside her husband.
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11: Taking a deep dive into our country's beautiful, dark, and sometimes totally bizarre.

he shot them. Cull then took the remaining women to St. John's, where Shauna Dissett's mother and sister died soon after of tuberculosis. William Cull was put on trial for killing two Beothuk, but was acquitted due to lack of evidence. He then demanded that the government pay him a reward for bringing three Beothuk to St. John's. Meanwhile, Shauna Dissett was alone in a sea of settlers who renamed her Nancy April. She wasn't allowed to return to her people, if there were any left in the interior. Instead, she was taken to the home of John Peyton Jr., the man who had killed her uncle and kidnapped her aunt, where she became a servant. In the 5 years she was in his service, she learned English and was then taken to the home of William Cormac, part of a prominent family in Newfoundland. He had been educated in Scotland and eventually returned to the island to take over the family business. As a young man, he had been fascinated by the Beothuk and led several expeditions into the interior to establish friendly relations. But despite his best efforts, he never found a single Beothuk on his trips. And deeply concerned about their plight, he wrote to Lord Bathurst, the British colonial secretary, and expressed his desire to help them. On October 2, 1827, he founded the Beothuk Institute with the hopes of establishing open communication with the original inhabitants of the island and learn about their history. And while his intentions were fueled by a desire to help, he also wanted to assimilate them into British society with no regard for their traditions or culture. But let me be clear, his intentions were not pure. The same year he founded the Institute, he stole the skulls of Demasduit and her husband from their graves. He sent them to Robert Jameson, the professor of natural history at the University of Edinburgh, to be studied. When Shauna Dissett moved into his home, he began to talk with her about her people and her culture. And through their discussions, she drew sketches of Beothuk settlements, their tools, and mapped their territory. In early 1829, William Cormac went to England to share his findings. And while he was gone, she was moved to the home of Attorney General James Sims. But by then, Shauna Dissett was in frail health. She only lived for 9 more months, and on June 6, 1829, Shauna Dissett died of tuberculosis. After her death, Dr. William Carson performed a postmortem. Her skull was sent to the Royal College of Physicians in London, where it remained until it was moved to the Royal College of Surgeons in 1938, but it was eventually destroyed in the German Blitz bombing of London during the Second World War. The rest of her remains were buried in a graveyard in St. John's, which was covered over to build a railroad line in 1903. The church next to it was torn down in 1963, and now only a plaque remains to identify Shauna Dissett's final resting place. In 2000, the federal government recognized her as a National Historic Person, and that same year, a statue titled The Spirit of the Beothuk was unveiled at Boyd's Cove to honor her. And that's because she left behind an incredible legacy. Her drawings and writings have helped preserve the stories and culture of her people for future generations. She ensured that the Beothuk were not erased from history. In 2015, Chief Miasel Joe of the Miapukek First Nation at Kone River began the process to repatriate the remains of Shauna Dissett's aunt and uncle, where he performed a sweetgrass ceremony for Demasduit and Onosibusut. Often called smudging, the traditional indigenous practice uses smoke from dried, braided sweetgrass to purify people, places, and objects by attracting positive energy, healing, and good thoughts. A year later, Newfoundland and Labrador Premier Dwight Ball requested that the remains be returned to Canada. Melanie Joly, Federal Canadian Heritage Minister, made the same request. In 2019, 4 years after the process began, Gordon Rintoul, the director of National Museum Scotland, announced an agreement had been reached, and soon those remains would be returned. It was a bit of good news amid a long history of tragedy. When Shauna Dissett died, many, including William Cormac, believed that she was the last of her people, and for decades, historians accepted it as fact. However, that may not be true. Neighboring First Nations never believed that the Beothuk disappeared. They say that as Europeans expanded further into their territory, the Beothuk moved north to the Innu and south to the Mi'kmaq and joined their nations. In 1910, Santu Toni, a 75-year-old woman who claimed she was the daughter of a Mi'kmaq mother and Beothuk father, recorded a song in the Beothuk language. She said she had learned that song from her father. And in 2007, DNA testing from Demasduit and Nonasibuset's teeth assigned them to the haplogroup X and haplogroup C, which are DNA

0: DNA markers found in some Mi'kmaq populations, lending further evidence to the theory that the Beothuk joined other nations. But most interestingly, a tiny portion of the Icelandic population belongs to haplogroup C. The prevailing theory is that these Icelanders have First Nations ancestry, possibly arising from when the Norse arrived in North America around 1000 CE. St. Catharines, Ontario has a strong musical legacy. Walter Ostinet, the multi-Grammy Award-winning polka king of Canada, was born there. Neil Peart, the professor and drummer for Rush, grew up there. Most of the members of Alexis on Fire and Our Lady Peace are from St. Catharines, as is Ron Sexsmith, who was born on January 8, 1964. As a youngster, he played his father's vinyl collection and became fascinated by what he heard. Now, his father had left when he was just 2 years old and was only occasionally in his life from then on. But his records made a huge impact on Ron, who realized that music was in his future. He said in an interview years later, "It's all I ever wanted to do since I was 4 or 5. His first steps was to start a band, which he did when he was 14, but like most teenage bands, it didn't go very far. But that didn't stop him. Just 3 years later, he was performing at the Lion's Tavern in his hometown. He was 17 years old and got the gig thanks to his brother Don, who played at the bar and got him an audition. For 2 to 3 nights every week, Ron played cover songs by Creedence Clearwater Revival, Bob Dylan, and other famous artists. And before long, Ron developed a reputation as a versatile performer who could play nearly any song requested. If he didn't know one on that night, he would spend the rest of the week learning it so he could be ready next time. He said, "All that standard stuff that people are still playing in the bars today, I was eager to please. So I'd learn every song, and every week people would come in with requests." He was called the one-man jukebox, and soon word spread that a teenager was putting on an excellent show multiple times a week. Unlike every great artist, though, he said in an interview, he eventually got tired of singing other people's songs. He said, "It's the kind of place where you pretty much have to play mainly cover tunes. I played at all the bars, and I kind of wore out my welcome there. I just had to move on. I saw a lot of others who started playing at the same time as I did, and it was kind of a dead end." He continued to plug away and focused on songwriting and not just performing. He would write songs in his head while he worked. And by 1985, his first child was born, and that triggered a need for change. He said he knew that if he was going to make something happen, he couldn't stay in St. Catharines. He said, "I felt that maybe I was a songwriter, and it seemed to me very clear that I had to pursue it. And in Canada, there's only a few cities where you can do that. There's Toronto, and there's Vancouver, maybe, but it's mainly Toronto. So we did the big move, and it took us 2 years just to save up all the money to finally get there." He eventually moved to the Beaches, a neighborhood in Toronto with its own musical legacy and history. Not only does his enclave in Toronto's East End host world-class musicians every year for the Beaches Jazz Festival, it was also the home of Canadian legends like Glenn Gould and Dan Hill. Ron said that this is also when he began to expand his musical taste to include Canadian artists such as Max Webster, April Wine, the Poppy Family, and especially Gordon Lightfoot.
1: "You know, as a teenager, I mostly listened to English rock, you know, like the Kinks and that stuff. It's still very much in my DNA, that melodic sort of music of the Beatles and whatever. But around the time my son was born, I took a turn towards my brethren, you know, and I got really into Leonard Cohen in a big way. When I finally zeroed in on their music, it was just really, I became obsessed, not just with them, but just with writing songs and trying to find my voice as a songwriter."
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0: By the mid-1980s, Ron was confident in his songwriting and recorded a cassette tape with his friend and fellow singer-songwriter, Claudio. Called Out of the Duff, it was released and it featured five original songs from Ron. It was just a small cassette, but Ron started to get noticed. In 1986, he released a full-length cassette, There Is a Way, with producer Kurt Swinghammer, which was followed by the independent album Grand Opera Lane, and it included the song Speaking with the Angel. Now, word was getting out about Ron's talents as one of his tapes found its way down to Los Angeles and to a representative at Geffen Records who flew to Toronto to watch him play. Ron said he got mixed reviews. He said, "The verdict was generally that I was a good songwriter, but I wasn't a very good performer." A year later, the Geffen rep was at Interscope Music and immediately signed Ron to a publishing deal. He would be a writer for the company rather than a performer, but it was a foot in the door as his music continued to make the rounds and impress. Producer Mitchell Froom, who had produced the first three albums for Crowded House, really liked what he heard. Ron said. A lot of the other producers were just, it's going to be great, you know, but they were very vague. Where Mitchell had this comment about my voice and the way to approach it and so on, it seemed like I could trust him and I was in good hands. Meanwhile, Ron continued to work on his music, often writing songs while working as a courier. He eventually had over 200 songs, some of which he'd written years earlier and others that were newer, but he had to go through them to select the best ones as he prepared for his first studio album. And Mitchell Froom helped Ron fine-tune the selection as they sat down together to listen to the songs. Now, part of the process included input from Froom, who suggested ways to change things up. And in 1995, Ron released his self-titled first studio album, which he dedicated to singer-songwriter Harry Nilsson, who died a year earlier. It received good reviews, and the song Secret Heart was later used in an episode of The X-Files titled Babylon. And Ron said Secret Heart was also covered by Rod Stewart and Nick Lowe. He said, "It didn't amount to anything. I mean, it's a good calling card at Hatchell, but when I heard Rod's version, I thought, this doesn't sound like a single. It didn't have drums and stuff on." The album, however, received praise from new wave icon Elvis Costello, who made Ron his opening act. His album had only been released in North America. No one was playing it, no one was talking about it, and he was about to be dropped by his record label. But towards the end of the year, Elvis Costello held up his record on the cover of the popular UK music magazine Mojo in December of 1995, and it changed everything for Ron. He was suddenly in demand in Europe, and people he had grown up admiring, like Paul McCartney and Elton John, started to champion him. That helped fuel him, and by 1997, Ron had released his second major label album, Other Songs, and it was another critical hit. The album received the Juno Award for Solo Roots and Traditional Album of the Year. 2 years later, Ron released his next album, Whereabouts, which also garnered critical acclaim when Rolling Stone magazine stated it had 12 near-perfect songs. The album also earned a Juno nomination. By 2001, Ron traveled to Nashville to record Blue Boy over 6 days, which was produced by Steve Earle. After his label refused to release it because of the stylistically diverse songs, Ron released it himself. It received acclaim from critics, and the Washington Post called the album shot through with crafty and engaging pop tunes that incorporate everything from backwards loops and string arrangements to jazz coloring and reggae beats. Ron also continued to perform with other prominent singer-songwriter artists. In 2002, he sang Gold in Them Hills with Chris Martin from Coldplay, which became a bonus track on his album Cobblestone Runway. He worked in the studio with Ray Davies of The Kinks, in a memory that Ron called surreal. Elton John gave him a shout out on stage and invited him backstage to chat. And Ron's talents was being recognized by legends including The Who's Pete Townsend and one of the most famous musicians of the 20th century, Paul McCartney. Ron said, "It's just amazing they've heard of me and they know who I am, really. When I was at Paul McCartney's house, we played some songs and I was too afraid to play him one of mine, so I played him one of his. I mean, these guys wrote the book, and I've just been a really good student." He even performed with Leonard Cohen in, of all places, an Indigo bookstore basement. Ron had been invited for the event coinciding with Cohen's release of a book of poetry in 2006. And when he arrived, he was taken to the basement. As the elevator door opened, he could hear music. So, he walked in and hung back against the wall and just enjoyed being part of the experience. And then Cohen saw Ron, walked over to him, put his arm around his shoulders, and brought him into the singing circle. The young man who had listened at the door of a legendary musical venue would be stepping into the spotlight. In April 2006, he would be playing at Massey Hall. He said, "That's a biggie for me. If I could play places like that everywhere, that would be nice." Since then, he's been back 4 more times to delight audiences because soon after, his career really started to skyrocket. In 2007, he co-wrote Brandy Alexander with Feist. That song appeared on her breakthrough album, The Reminder, and a version of the song also appeared on his 2008 album, Exit Strategy of the Soul. When Michael Bublé released his 6th studio album, Crazy Love, in 2009, it featured Ron's song, Whatever It Takes. The duet between Ron and Michael earned Ron a Juno for Songwriter of the Year. In 2011, Ron Sexsmith released his 12th studio album, Long Player, Late Bloomer, and earned a Juno nomination for Alternative Album of the Year. It was also shortlisted for the prestigious Polaris Music Prize. A documentary, Love Shines, documenting the album's recording process with heavy metal producer Bob Rock, was also made. The album did well in Canada and reached number 48 in the United Kingdom. And the career milestones kept coming. In 2013, he headlined at the Royal Albert Hall in London, England, one of the most famous concert venues in the world. He said it was a special moment for him. Ron said, "The only real rock star thing I ever did was I flew my parents to England to the show." And while the United Kingdom was always welcoming him, he never once thought about leaving home. Ron said, "A lot of that comes down to his admiration for Gordon Lightfoot, who stayed in Canada despite having success." Ron said, "I love Canada. Canada makes sense to me in a world that seems crazy." Through the COVID-19 pandemic, while everybody was quarantined at home, Ron wrote 11 songs that would become his next album, The Vivian Lane. He named the album after a street located in Stratford, Ontario, where he was living at the time. And by the time this episode is released, his album, Hangover Terrace, will be out.
1: It's my 18th, and they're saying, you know, September, it'll probably see the light of day with some kind of run up to that. So that's, you know, and then there's talk of a Canadian tour in the fall and other places as well. So that's always, for me, it's just always amazing whenever I manage to make another record, because there's so much work involved, you know, and just, and we recorded it last year in the UK. Mm-hmm. And it just all came together really beautifully.
0: Through his travels across the country, Ron has been able to see what makes Canada different from other countries.
1: We're not really in your face in the way that other cultures are. You know, we're more, we want you to come to us, I think. I think we're kind of in the middle of two very the dominant cultures, like America, and you have the UK, you know.
0: When asked what fills him with pride, Ron cites people like Tommy Douglas and the implementation of universal healthcare. He also believes that Canadians tend to be very forward-thinking and welcoming. But above all else, it is about the music for Ron Sexsmith.
1: It's really about the music. Like, I'm so proud to be a Canadian songwriter and trying to follow in the footsteps of all these incredible artists like Joni and Neil and all that, Gordon Leonard. It's just, it's kind of an embarrassment of riches here, the artists that we have. And just to be a part, a link in that chain, to be doing this for a living.
0: This episode was written by myself, Craig Baird, and my executive producer, Dila Velasquez. Audio production by Rosalind
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21: From the National Newsroom of the Canadian Press, I'm Don Mitchell. Prime Minister Mark Carney will make a stop today in the French territory of Saint-Pierre-et-Miquelon for a mostly symbolic meeting with French President Emmanuel Macron.
22: The leaders are expected to take part in a working lunch before attending a wreath-laying ceremony at the Memorial for the Volunteers of Free France. Macron was scheduled to be on the islands, which sit about 20 kilometers off the coast of Newfoundland, before traveling to New York City for the UN General Assembly. Carney's also flying to New York on Monday. He opted to join Macron for what both countries say is a visit to demonstrate both unity and respect. The meeting comes amid increased tensions with the U.S. for both Canada and Europe, and as Canada and the European Union work toward a new and broader alliance. Lisa Laporte, The Canadian Press.
21: Members of Parliament are making their way back to Ottawa for the fall sitting of the House of Commons that gets underway tomorrow. The budget will likely be a hot-button topic after Prime Minister Mark Carney's government decided last year to buck tradition and move the release of its annual spending plan to the fall rather than the spring. It also split the document into an operating budget and a capital budget. Finance Minister François-Philippe Champagne has spent the summer consulting with a wide range of stakeholders about the budget, but has yet to set a date to release the next fiscal plan. Shale gas took the spotlight on the campaign trail yesterday in Quebec. Coalition Avenir Quebec leader Christine Frechette insisted more Quebecers are warming up to fracking amid trade tensions with the United States. Fracking has already been an issue raised during the current Quebec election campaign, especially with the Quebec Conservatives pushing fossil fuels to boost the economy. A report by La Presse, citing its own survey, suggests Quebecers are still heavily divided on the issue, but support is growing as a tool to gain autonomy from American markets. South Korea's military says North Korea launched two short-range ballistic missiles towards the sea today. It comes after the North threatened to bolster its nuclear deterrent capabilities and respond to what it called U.S. hostilities. The launches were the latest in a series of weapons demonstrations by North Korea, even after U.S. President Donald Trump scaled back a joint military exercise with South Korea last month. The two missile launches, about 3 hours apart, were conducted from North Korea's eastern coastal Wonsan area. Russian officials say Ukrainian forces launched over 1,000 drones at Russia, including hundreds targeting Moscow. The city's mayor described today's wave of drones as the largest ever to hit the Russian capital and said there has been damage to a local oil refinery and a residential building. The attack killed two people and wounded 20. And polling stations have opened for two German regional elections that could impact Chancellor Friedrich Merz's hold on power. The elections are taking place in Berlin and a state situated in the northeastern corner of the country. The far-right Alternative for Germany, or AfD, is expected to gain more ground 2 weeks after a strong performance in an eastern state. This is the Canadian Press. In sports, Canada has officially punched its ticket to the Davis Cup Final 8 in November. Montreal's Félix Auger-Aliassime clinched Canada's spot by beating Artur Rinderknecht. Canada winning the best-of-five second-round qualifier 3-1 against France in Quebec City. Meanwhile, the Czech Republic took the United States out of the competition after U.S. Open finalists Ben Shelton and Lerner Chien both lost their singles matches. In Major League Baseball, the Toronto Blue Jays are set to play the finale of their three-game series against the Rangers in Arlington, Texas tonight. Toronto are three games behind the Chicago White Sox for the final American League wildcard spot. Meanwhile, the Rangers, with a win last night over the Jays, were allowed to take over top spot in the American League West from Houston. And in the WNBA, the Toronto Tempo play their home finale against the New York Liberty this afternoon. Long eliminated from playoff competition, Toronto will finish the season with games at Chicago and Connecticut on Tuesday and Thursday, respectively. From the Canadian Press, I'm Don Mitchell.

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1: There is a new Canadian social media platform called Gander, and it officially launched this past week. And I've got the CEO and the co-founder of Gander joining me, Ben Waldman. Welcome to the program.
2: Hi, thanks for having me.
1: Well, this is kind of cool. I mean, there's a lot of stuff behind the scenes that I'm sure I'll never know how it got to be. But talk to me about why Gander and why now?
2: So it really started about a year ago when we were called the 51st state in Trump's second term at the start of that. And we'd seen, and I'm sure like most people, we'd seen just how divisive social media had become, the outrage, the trolls, the bots. And at the same time, Canadian voices have been a minority on social media platforms. And once you throw in the fact that, 90% of the technology that we use in Canada comes from the U.S., it became clear that an alternative was really needed, and it was time for a new kind of social media to emerge.
1: You emphasize data sovereignty and Canadian hosting. As I was just doing a little research ahead of this conversation, why is keeping user data in Canada such a central part of your pitch?
2: Yeah, it is. It is definitely of major importance to us, and we're seeing that. There is a good number of people who also see that as very important, and there's also a lot of people that just don't. And so with Gander, really what we're trying to do is change how social media works writ large. The whole model around keeping eyeballs for advertising dollars at any cost, no matter the damage that it does to our society, to our democracy, to people. And on the data sovereignty side, so hosting data in Canada is one thing, but as soon as you're on U.S. tech, it's subject to U.S. laws, even though it's in Canada. And so Google, Amazon, Microsoft, we're still subject to the Cloud Act and to the Patriot Act. And so that means that our data can be accessed by their legal frameworks over there. And so given everything that's been going on between our two countries, to us, it made sense to take a different path. And so we created Gander on an open source infrastructure that is not subject to those laws. So it really truly is sovereign and not subject to the U.S. at all.
1: I love that you guys have been really open about this, because to me, saying things like, you're trying to avoid sneaky algorithms or engagement tricks, these are things that I think drive users globally crazy, but especially Canadians with everything that's going on south of the border right now. Yeah. How did you find a workaround for that? Or is that going to be a work in progress?
2: Everything is always a work in progress is what we're discovering. the big things that we're a small company. We are not Facebook. We put a good shine on, so happens that we're very good designers and marketers. But we are, we are a small company. We don't have the billions of dollars behind us. And so we're always looking for the simplest solution to the bigger problems. So that's difficult to do. But some of the examples are, one, we're moderating the platform under the Canadian Charter of Rights and Freedoms. Like, that's what it's inspired by. And so that solves, in theory, it solves the problem of hate speech. It solves the problem, meaning you can express yourself, you can disagree on Gander, but you're not allowed to attack someone based on their race or their identity. These are the kinds of rules that we put in place that other platforms don't have. It's US based, therefore it's freedom of speech. Say whatever you want, get away with whatever you want. And there's a benefit to that to those platforms, because they know that outrage is what sells time and sells eyeballs and sells advertising. So we've done away with that. We also, if you want to, you can join Gander freely, but if you want to post, comment, or chat, you have to prove you're a human. We don't have the money or the tech to hunt down bots, AI, etc. And we really want to make sure we're protecting kids. And so we made the choice early on that we would implement verification. So We're making the kinds of choices that the other platforms don't. We even like things like news links. You can post news on Gannett, unlike Facebook, but when you do, it's run through a check that gives you the bias of the publisher and their reputation for fact checking. Again, these are things that, as a small company, we figured out. I know the bigger ones can. They're choosing not to. And at the end of the day, it makes for a better experience. It's much more a community on Gander. It's social media that makes you smile instead of gives you a migraine at the end of the day.
1: Ben Waldman is the CEO and the co-founder of the new social media platform called Gander. It officially launched this week. Ben, I want to talk about the numerous platforms that are out there. A lot of people say, listen, I've only got so many times for so many social media platforms. Why is this one different? Are you going to lean into the fact that you are family friendly? Are you leaning into the fact that you're Canadian? What is your pillar that you want listeners to realize when it comes to Gander, something that separates you from everybody else?
2: Yeah, we're very focused on the positive experience side of things. So this is social media that'll make you smile. It is, we don't focus on the vanity metrics like counts. We don't use an algorithm. We have one algorithm in there right now, and it focuses on conversation. Who is talking about what amongst the people you know? And so it is about a positive experience. It's about a healthier kind of social media. And part of the reason for that is, one, we recognize that that people are tired of the manipulation and the anger, et cetera, as we said, certainly in Canada. And the other part is we know that younger people they're not leaving social media so much as they're using it differently. They're using it to connect in small groups. They're using it for chat. They're using it for stories. And so that's, part of the direction that we're going is, I can make social media that's fantastic for, Gen X and up. And I'm only doing so much good for so long. For us, this is about the long haul and making sure that younger generations have the kind of social experience that they want, need, and isn't damaging in the long run.
1: Ben, what were you doing before this?
2: Not this. I've been a creative director in digital, in web. I've worked for a few SaaS companies, primarily a creative director on agencies, but working with NGOs, nonprofits, the Crown corporations, people who have more of a focus on social impact. And that was my focus. And so it kind of translated nicely into doing this.
1: Well, it's a really intriguing concept. And I do hope that all of a sudden people go to the App Store and check out Gander, like you're having a gander. And Ben, what a pleasure to be able to have you join me early on. I hope that the next time we talk that it's just an embarrassment of riches for you. But more than anything, you've got a social media platform that people are happy to engage with instead of scared of what's going to come up on their feed. So thanks for the time today, Ben.
2: Thanks so much.
1: You know, when I was thinking about having him on, the one thing that I wanted to make sure is that it didn't sound like an infomercial, but it's a really interesting thought that you can have a social media platform that avoids all of the chaos, all of the doom scrolling and all the things that come with it. So I wish them well with that. I think Ben Waldman and his team are going to do a good job over there at Gander. I'd love to hear from you on what you think current social media looks like. Hit me up on my socials at Rob Fay, which is R-O-B, F as in Frank, A-I. Or if you want, you can hit me up with an email, rob.fay@chorusent.com. Here's the way that I look at it. When I want to just go into the absolute rabbit hole, I go on to X, or, as you formerly know as Twitter. If I want to just post some stuff that I think my family might see, I'll go on to Facebook. And if I just want to post something cool, I might put it on Instagram. But when it comes to news and getting information from those platforms, very rarely do I go to social media anymore. I do, believe it or not, still go to websites. I go to URLs and I look up to see what's going on at CNN or, dare I say, of course, Global News. But for me right now, I just think there is so much soot in social media. Like, for example, with X, it used to be the blue check mark made sure that it was certain. Now you just buy your check mark and it's really just gone down the toilet. I rarely, if ever, use social media now when it comes to getting information. I just don't trust it. So that's why I thought this was an interesting conversation to have when it comes to Gander. Okay, let's take a break here. When we come back, we're going to go inside the mind of an independent business owner. Going to introduce you to Damali Adomi. She left a six-figure job to try and start a business on her own. She's got her daughters at her side and is trying to make a go of it in a very tough economic climate. We'll talk to her and get her story next.
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1: Every week, as you know, if you've been listening, we do the segment So You Wanna Be A, and we've done everything from pilots to bartending to barbering. But this week, I want to talk about, so you want to be an independent business owner. In other words, you want to take that career and just put it off to the side because you got this passion project and damn it, you're going to do it. I want to introduce you to Damali Adomi. She and I met just a couple of days ago at a farmer's market where she was selling her products. And after a quick conversation, my wife and I looked at each other and said, boy, she'd be great for this segment. So Damali, welcome to the program.
15: Thank you.
1: Walk me through what you were doing before you made the jump. What was life like before you decided to take on this newest endeavor?
15: Okay, so before I started doing this, I think my paths were always leading me there, to be honest. I've always been entrepreneurial. I think I'm just sort of cut from that cloth. But directly before doing this, I used to sell on Amazon. So I had a brand that I was building on Amazon, a private label brand, and I was doing e-commerce. But before that, I was doing real estate.
1: So I've been really? Like,
15: I did real estate for many years. I was a managing broker at one point. So I've just been jumping.
1: Okay, so you're in real estate and all of a sudden you've got this project, you know, I'm passionate about it. I'm starting to tinker on Amazon. Your product is called NASA So Natural. This is bath, body, and skincare. We're talking about some really good products. I don't want to steal your thunder. Obviously, I'll let you tell the story. But when you decide that you're going to step away from real estate and step into this world, you must have had some late night conversations with yourself. What were some of the fears that you were facing before you finally made the transition?
15: I think, to be honest, I'm a risk taker. So I take risks. And I think every entrepreneur is kind of like that. Like you get the idea and you're like, let me run with it. But the whole thing really started with one of my children. My daughter was in high school at the time and she didn't like the deodorant that she was using. She thought it had too many chemicals in it and she didn't think it was good for her. So she's like, I'm going to make my own deodorant. And then you follow your kids, right? If they're interested in something, you kind of go along the journey with them. So she started, you know, researching recipes online and made her own little concoction. And it just sort of drew me back into that whole natural world. So she fell off the bandwagon shortly thereafter, but I stayed on it. And I started getting into natural care and skincare. I started with soaps. And I've always been into essential oils because I do believe that they have benefits that are tangible and are real. So I started with soaps and then I just began expanding into other products, shower steamers, the aromatherapy sprays, the skincare, the tallow balms, you know, body butters. Like I just kept going.
1: I'm curious, Damali, because it's such a competitive industry with a lot of heavy hitters in it. Like there's no doubt about it. Like you're taking on some pretty big names, but the beauty in what you do seems to be in the simplicity of your product. I'd love to learn a little bit more. You don't go the chemical route.
15: I try not to use the harmful chemicals. Like everything is a chemical, really, but I stay away from harmful chemicals. So my products really are simple and they're clean.
1: Where do you make them?
15: I actually am still working out of my home. I've got a big workspace, but I think everybody's complaining that I'm taking over I've taken over the whole basement. And it smells really nice when you go past there, but I think I'm getting to a stage now, to be honest, where I probably need to move out and have a more dedicated space. But yeah, right now I'm still working from home and making that work.
1: So walk me through this. Do your kids help with the packaging? Do they help with any of the processing? Are they making any of the stuff that you're putting out there?
15: No. No, they are not. There was a time when my kids used to do the markets with me. They used to come and do the markets, but I think they kind of, I don't know if I want to say outgrew that, but they are now, they will use my products. So can I have a this? Can I have a that? I'm giving this to my friend. I'm giving that to my friend, but no. And at crunch time, they do chip in though. Like Christmas gets really busy. And so everybody's all hands on deck. Like everybody's helping, you know, fold boxes or drop stuff off at stores or, you know, at the critical times like that, they'll jump in. But generally, no, sorry.
1: For me, it's fascinating because I think we've all at some point in our careers thought, you know what? I really wish I could get out of the rat race and I really wish I could follow my passion project. Yeah. And to be able to talk to somebody who is currently doing that is pretty inspiring for somebody to drive around. So if I'm driving around right now somewhere across Canada and I'm like, man, I just wanted to do that one thing. What advice would you give to them? Like, what's the one thing that makes you say, you know what? I jumped in the big pool. You can do it too.
15: You know, my advice would be don't overthink it. It's not as hard as you might think it is. And sometimes a lot of the objections are in your head and you learn as you go, right? just be willing to pivot as quickly as you need to. I think you can get there, and especially if you're dealing with a physical product, the farmer's market, which is where I started, is the perfect place to start. It's low cost. It allows you to see how people, you know, interact with your product, to see, you know, get a sense of what the acceptance of it might be like and how to tailor it. And without any of the big risks, you know, so it's a great, great place to start if you're doing a physical product.
1: And you get the instant feedback. Like, you don't have to wait for somebody to return it or complain about it or like it. Like, you get it right there. Even.
15: It's not filtered. Like, you're seeing it direct. It's such a great place to start.
1: So you do everything from, like you said, shower steamers, bath bombs, sugar scrubs, lip balms. What's the trend right now? Like, what's one thing that you almost can't keep up with?
15: Oh my goodness, that is definitely the tallow, the tallow bombs. I think everybody's getting back into tallow for skincare. You know, like, I had a lady come to the market and say, you know, her $100+ facial thing that she uses is not even as good as a tallow.
1: What is it about? It's beef tallow, right?
15: It's beef tallow. It's beef fat, rendered beef fat from cows that are grass fed and grass finished. But it's quite biocompatible. So it really goes nicely into human skin. And it's got, you know, things that really help nourish and heal. And, you know, like, products speak for themselves. Like, you don't have to convince people sometimes, you know, they just have to try it. And it speaks for itself.
1: It's not greasy either, is it? It's a pretty, greasy. Yeah, it's pretty clean.
15: No.
1: Now, you get a lot of your product locally, do you not?
15: Yeah, like my tallow I get from up in the Okanagan. I have a farm I connect with up there. So I get that from there, yeah.
1: Born and raised in Vancouver?
15: No, not at all. Actually, born in Ontario, raised in Jamaica, and came back to Canada, I think maybe about 25 years ago.
1: And Vancouver's where you set up shop?
15: I started in Vancouver, yeah, and then moved out to Greater Vancouver.
1: Minus the stint in Jamaica, we have a very similar path. I grew up in Scarborough. Yeah, I grew up in Toronto as well. And I came out here in 94 to chase my baseball dreams and just never went home.
15: Hey,
1: and I'm not alone.
15: BC will do that to you.
1: It has been. So very quickly before we wrap this up, and I love these kind of conversations. One of my favorite segments on the radio. If you could do it all over again, now that you've kind of been through a couple of the highs and the lows, if you could talk to yourself from, say, what did you start this back in 2019?
15: Yeah.
1: What would you tell Damali in 2019 about this 7-year journey that you've been on?
15: I think I would tell her to not get distracted by what you see other people doing around you. Stick to the products that you enjoy making, right? Because there have been times I've sort of deviated a little bit, you know, but, you know, I've always come back and stayed true to my core. And I would also say, don't be afraid to pick up the pace. Don't be afraid to actually push it. Yeah.
1: I love it. Work a little bit harder, get a little bit further. I'm a fan. Damali, what a pleasure. I'm so glad. And by the way, our listeners can find you at NASA So Natural, which is NAZA, sonatural.com. You can find her story there. You can find all of her products. And you must have worked at Amazon because it's one of the easiest websites to navigate. So not your first rodeo on that front. Thank you for sharing your story. I think there's a lot of people that are probably like, that sounds like it was a pretty cool experience, and good for you from getting out of the rat race, if you will.
15: Thank you so much. Thanks so much, Rob.
1: Damali Adomi, what a great story. I'll tell you this, one day your body's not going to move as fast, your energy won't be as steady, your mind's not going to be as sharp as it is right now. So if you're lucky enough to be healthy, to be awake to the possibility, do it. Don't overthink it. Don't talk yourself out of it. Don't keep saying someday, like someday's a person who's going to do the work for you. Just start. Test the limits of what's possible, because you don't know what you're capable of until you push just a little bit further than you thought you could today. If you're waiting for the perfect version of yourself to show up before you start, you're going to be waiting forever. So use that health that you have, use the time that you have, and let your ambition be louder than your doubt.
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1: Welcome back to the program. Today we're diving into a story that is equal parts heartbreak, hope, and maybe even some groundbreaking science. Joining us is Daniel Knight. He's a fourth-year PhD candidate in chemistry out at Carleton University up in Ottawa. He's on a deeply personal mission to fight ALS. After losing his father to disease at just 19, he made a promise to work towards an ALS solution and is on his way. Daniel, welcome to the program.
27: Thank you very much. Thanks for having me.
1: Well, at 19, to lose your father, obviously that's heartbreak in any life, but the fact that you lost him to ALS and now it's something that you're studying towards helping find a cure for, what kind of motivation does that give you?
27: It's, you know, arguably one of the biggest motivators you can have. I have a twin brother as well, which makes this interesting, and we're both in science. And so our experience of losing our

0: have the most genuine spirits and nature, and really just an incredible person to model life after.
1: So when you go to work every day and you get into the lab and you're finally starting to work on all of these things that are well above my pay grade, I have no idea, you know, what goes on within a lab. Is there something there that every day motivates you beyond your father? Is there something where you say, you know what, there's somebody else out there that I can help? I'd love to get into your brain. What do you see when you go to work every day and to school every day and say, you know what, today I'm going to get to this post so that I can get to the next post?
0: A large part of it for me is a promise that I made. I promised my dad and I didn't necessarily know what it looked like at the time, but I promised to be part of some type of solution. And I didn't know if that was necessarily from like an advocacy standpoint and fundraising, and not touch ALS science at all, or if it, you know, at the time, unbeknownst to me, was very much more directly involved, in the science. So it's that promise that I certainly intend to keep, and I try to keep every day. But also the people that I've met beyond my dad. I've met people in the ALS space that are, you know, that are patients and families and researchers, and everyone is working so hard, especially, you know, the patients and families that have been dealt just the worst cards. They still get up in the morning and they still fight every day, not only with their own personal struggles, but they do it for the betterment of everyone. And they're out there fundraising and they're telling their stories and they're meeting with their local governments to try to increase funding. If they can do that, then this is such a small piece for me that I can do. So I just, it's just being part of that bigger picture that really motivates me. Yeah.
1: Daniel, your preliminary work earned you the 2024 ALS Canada Brain Canada Discovery Grant. And that was actually the first ever awarded to Carleton University. Yeah. What was that moment like when you found out? And what did it mean for you and your lab to receive that recognition?
0: Yeah, that was, that's certainly a day I won't forget. That was, for me, it's about as full circle as it gets. ALS Canada was very actively involved in my dad's care. And even, you know, once he passed, they offered numerous resources to my family to help us, you know, with the grieving process. And so I had very much been fortunate is a weird word to use in this instance, but I use that word. We were very fortunate to have ALS Canada support in a very personal, arguably a very, one of the toughest times of our lives. So now to have their support in a professional setting, it cannot get more full circle for me. And it's something I never, never, ever expected. And so to be granted that award, was certainly very validating. That's something that we have and our idea could be worth investigating and worth funding. So for all of us, I think in Dr. DeRosa's lab at Carleton, it was a really cool moment, and it's certainly something I will never forget.
1: All right, I'm actually going to read this next question because this is how unscientific I am. You are developing a novel DNA aptamer to block the pathological aggression of TDP-43, which is essential to the ALS pathophysiology. For someone without a chemistry background, Daniel, can you explain what a DNA aptamer is and how it differs from the way that we usually approach drugs in ALS treatment?
0: These aptamers are actually made of DNA. And so it's the same DNA that is actually in our bodies. And DNA is inherently, as chemists, DNA is a molecule. It's a very long molecule in our bodies. It's a sequence of different letters. And in our bodies, it's about 3 billion letters long. And so these DNA aptamers that we use in our lab, they do not come from people, they don't come from animals, but because they're a molecule, they can be made synthetically in a lab. And so our pieces of DNA are much, much, much smaller. They're only about 60 to 100 of those letters long. And so these DNA aptamers can recognize a number of different molecules within a number of different settings. But for our purposes, we're looking to target this one protein that its role in ALS is not completely understood. We know it's heavily related to ALS. We don't know necessarily if it causes ALS or if it's a product of ALS. And so we're looking to see if we can use these DNA aptamers to prevent this protein from clumping together. And whenever it clumps together, it can be toxic to cells. So if we can block this clumping together, we can restore its normal function and then hopefully maintain a healthy motor neuron. And so that's kind of our approach. And the only way that it differs from traditional approaches is

0: just the nature of the molecule itself. The DNA aptamer is inherently unique from traditional medicine. They typically are what's called small molecules. So things like acetaminophen is a small molecule, like in Tylenol. And so that's really the only one of the ways that this is different. It's just the nature of the actual molecule itself that we're trying to use.
1: So for many people living with ALS and their families, some might be listening this morning that are often holding out hope for some form of a breakthrough. What would you like to tell them about your work and what keeps you going on tough days?
0: I think that's a great question. I think my work, as exciting as it is, I think it is important to keep a realistic lens on it. And if this happens to go all the way one day, that would be a dream come true. But that is, that's many, many, many years away for my situation. That's not the case with some technologies. There's currently, a number of clinical trials that are actively recruiting across Canada and around the world. So there's certainly options out there now that people can reach out to their local care physicians and do their best to get into these trials, in whatever suits their life. But for me personally, I see that even though I've only been in it for a relatively short period of time, the research and the work being done on this is accelerating. It's not plateauing. There's a lot of stuff happening, and it's really, really exciting times to see what's coming out. Here in Canada, we had a gene targeting therapy called Qalsody that was recently approved. I believe it was last year, received conditional Health Canada approval. And that's one of the first ALS treatments approved in Canada. There were a few others, but this is a really promising and exciting breakthrough for ALS work. So I think if there's anything to say is that it's getting there. It's getting there. We haven't fixed it. There's still plenty of work to do, but there's a village of people that are working at this all around the world, and we're going to get there one day.
1: Daniel, good on you. And I think your father would be proud. And I think there's a lot of people listening today that are inspired by just your passion for this and your positivity surrounding it, all things considered. Daniel, thank you for the time this morning, for shining light on this. And we will hopefully talk again in the future, and there'll be more exciting news ahead. Thanks again.
0: Wonderful. Thank you so much for having me.
1: That was Daniel Knight, a student out at Carleton University that is doing big things in the fight against ALS and doing so in memory of his father. Okay, let's take a break here. When we come back, I'm going to replay an interview with a gentleman by the name of Sid Ziegler. He's one of the best journalists from the LGBTQ community to cover sport. He's written for Sports Illustrated and a number of publications. This interview challenged me on a number of fronts. He had me at every turn, and I loved every second of it because the education just didn't stop coming. This, to me, is what good radio is all about. Sid Ziegler joins us next.
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1: Joined by Sid Ziegler. He's a leading gay sports writer, commentator, author who often focuses on the LGBTQ plus issues in sports and is considered by many to be one of the most influential voices in sports journalism. Sid, welcome to the program.
18: Thanks for having me.
1: I'm curious to know from your perspective, when it comes to professional sports, have we made headway when it comes to acknowledgement and recognizing the LGBTQ plus community?
18: Oh, gosh, of course. I mean, when we started Outsports 26 years ago, the idea of a pride night at a professional sports event, the idea did not exist. Now, virtually every pro sports team outside of the NFL, and there's a reason for that, has a pride night. Every single one of the Major League Baseball teams do, except one. Almost all of the NHL, NBA teams, every WNBA team does. Also, at the time, the WNBA tried to hide their lesbian players. Now they embrace them. A third of the league is publicly out. So, yes, absolutely. With the NFL, the issue with the NFL is there are so few games that each team has, and there's such a limited amount of tickets. The NFL just generally doesn't have community nights. It's just like the NFL is a little bit different. But, yeah, the pride nights and acknowledging the fans and out athletes, it's everywhere across sports.
1: I remember when Vancouver first started their Gay Pride Parade, and it felt raw, it felt organic, and it felt inclusive just because the community really embraced it. It eventually got corporate, and I remember a couple of my friends who were gay, they said, you know, I sure appreciate the support, but at the same time, it's lost a little of its luster. Do you feel that as mainstream sports takes this on, that maybe it feels like it's lost its organic nature, that now, you know, by nature, because it's so corporate, that it's lost some of its appeal?
18: To me, this argument is utterly absurd. When I came out in 1996, we were begging corporations, begging professional sports teams to acknowledge us. And then they did, and now it's a problem. So I have, you know, I've been out for 30 years, literally a month ago, LA Pride. This weekend is a year, 30 years since I attended my first Pride event. There were no corporations there. Maybe Wells Fargo was there. The idea that we're now complaining that these corporations want to support our community and that the pro sports teams want to support our community and that they are and they're donating to our organizations, to me, is utterly absurd.
1: In North America's big four pro sports leagues, right now, I don't think there's any out male athletes, actively out male athletes. And that surprises me. So why is there such a dramatic gender gap when it comes to coming out?
18: Well, number one, there are simply more lesbians and bisexual women in the WNBA than there are gay and bisexual men in the NBA. Again, a third of the WNBA players are publicly out. Those are just the ones who are out. Does anyone really think that a third of NBA players are gay? I mean, that's ridiculous. And this is the age-old question. Why is it that lesbians and bisexual women are overrepresented in pro sports and men are underrepresented? And I think it has to do with, I'm talking to Colin Martin. He's a former Major League Soccer player. He was the second active MLS player to come out as gay. I talked to him this week, and he said it's all about youth in high school sports. In youth in high school sports, the boys are supposed to be masculine when they're playing sports, and girls are supposed to be masculine when they're playing sports. So the gay boys self-separate out of sports, and a lot of straight girls self-separate out of sports because if you're playing softball, you're a lesbian in high school. So they don't want to deal with it. So I think Colin's onto something. There's a lot of self-selection in youth sports and also just poor coaching. Like a lot of coaches, they use slurs themselves. So I think that's a big part of it is what's going on in youth and high school sports and not necessarily from the pro leagues or the pro teams.
1: I think I have it at 23 states that have transgender athlete bans, and a third of the transgender athletes live in those states. So I'm curious to know how the policies affecting trans athletes' mental health and the problems that stem from that and the impact on the LGBTQ plus youth that are watching these debates unfold, because it's everywhere in the news.
18: I mean, the million-dollar question right now. How do you navigate all of that? How do you navigate clear and obvious differences between, without medical transitions, athletes who are born male and athletes who are born female? I'm somebody in the middle. I think that we can come to inclusion policies that include mandatory medical transitions. But unfortunately, we have people on the two sides who scream the loudest. And a lot of us who want to have these conversations in the middle and figure out how do we stop yelling at each other? How do we build inclusive spaces? We just get lost. So it is an absolute mess. And what is the mental health toll? I'm not trans. I can't necessarily speak to that. I've been told it's not good. This debate is not going away. It's not going anytime soon because people on both far sides are not going to give up their position.
1: Sid Ziegler is co-founder and editor of Outsports, which was founded back in 1999. Is it hard to believe it's been that many years?
18: It's not hard to believe. I think what's hard to believe is that we don't have more out men in men's pro sports. That I'm surprised about. I think that's probably the biggest surprise. The embrace that the leagues have shown, not a surprise, that women are finally coming out in the WNBA and the PWHL and the NWSL, not a surprise. That we don't have more active out gay and bi men in men's pro sports. It's not a surprise. And I've written extensively about the reasons for that. Again, the youth sports issue, agents having too much control and influence on athletes, the locker rooms, you know, it's just whether athletes are using gay slurs or not, there's a heterosexism in locker rooms, talking about women and sex with women and their girlfriends and their wives that just very subtly, nobody means any harm by it, but subtly tells gay athletes, yeah, you don't really belong here. So I think it's the one surprise. I thought there would have been more.
1: The last question I have for you, Sid, has to do around dollars, because, you know, I think of what's going on in college sports now south of the border. When I played sports in the States, you never made a penny, and that's just the way that it was. You were eating ramen. But nowadays, the elite athletes have the opportunity to make some decent bucks. And I would imagine that coming out might limit that. And again, I don't know an organization that would turn their back on a gay athlete. But at the same time, maybe the fear of that is why people stay away from announcing that. Would that be a fair assessment?
18: Oh, I think it's the complete opposite. Mark Cuban and others have said there's a gold mine waiting for gay athletes. I think there are a lot of companies and other organizations that want to support LGBTQ athletes. I'm on the board of the Out Athlete Fund, and we specifically seek out LGBTQ athletes with a shot at the Olympics or major national international competition, and we help fund their training and travel. I think it's the complete opposite.
1: Well, that's interesting because you just said that you're surprised that more athletes hadn't come out, and then you say it's the opposite when it comes to money, which to me is an interesting conversation spinoff there.
18: Coming out is fear. You don't know. You don't have a guaranteed contract waiting for you. Nike hasn't said, hey, you know, we'll give X amount to people who come out. And you have managers and agents who are afraid of it. They do the math and they think that you're going to lose money or that you won't get drafted by the Tennessee Titans or XYZ. Mm-hmm. It's fear, almost. I think in not sports 26 years, we've run that coming out stories of about 1,000 athletes. 995 of them said, I was scared to death to come out. When I did, I was shocked by the incredible level of support. And my only regret is that I didn't do it sooner. So, you know, fear is a powerful thing. It's fear of the unknown. And, you know, unless there's a contract sitting there open waiting for you, your manager or agent's telling you, you might lose money.
1: And the manager's saying that. So maybe they're a part of the problem?
18: Agents are 100% a part of the problem. Hmm. When Michael Sam came out in 2014, his agents told me that all of the other sports agents told them, don't do this. Don't have your athlete come out. I know for a fact that agents are telling. I have talked to an athlete who said their agent told them not to come out. I know that it's happening. And it's a huge, it is one of the untold dynamics going on. The other piece is we talk about the leagues. Where are the players' unions on this? Why are the players' unions not being more vocal on this? They are the ones who represent the athletes. So you want to talk about the NFL. The NFLPA is nearly silent on this.
1: Hopefully this isn't the last time our paths cross, and thank you for just taking time for me today. I really appreciate it.
18: And thank you for just engaging and asking questions and being open. I've been doing this for 26 years. The change has been massive. Got a lot more work to do. And it's thanks to people like you opening our community's eyes that change happened.
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4: Global news at 7 a.m. Good morning. I'm Darius Zargar. A police investigation is underway into what appears to be a fatal crash involving a cyclist in Chilliwack. Crime scene tape was set up last night, blocking off a residential area near Portage Avenue and Woodbine Street. A black police tent was set up near a blue bicycle surrounded by evidence markers, and officers were investigating by a flashlight. It's unclear exactly what happened. We've reached out to RCMP and are awaiting for more information. A woman has been sent to hospital with critical injuries after a serious collision in Surrey. Just after 8 Friday, officers were called to a two-vehicle crash at the intersection of 176th Street and 32nd Avenue. At the scene, officers found a heavily damaged Honda Civic and a semi-truck that had minor front-end damage. The Honda driver received emergency treatment at the scene before being sent to hospital. The semi-driver was not injured. Alcohol is not believed to be a factor in the crash. Anyone who has information or dashcam footage of the collision is asked to call Surrey Police. The BC government continues to face questions about whether it is preparing to call a snap election. Global's Travis Prasad reports.
5: BC Health Minister Ravi Kalon making two announcements Saturday following two high-profile events by his government Friday. Kalon downplaying the flurry of announcements as the start of an election campaign.
25: Well, if we don't have things to announce on weekends, what are reporters going to do on weekends? I think it's important for folks to know that we have been making announcements for years on important investments, in particular in healthcare. And so I don't read too much into whether this announcement is happening.
5: When pressed about the possibility of a snap election, Kalon said the province needs a stable government as it faces economic pressure from the U.S. Meanwhile, the Union of BC Municipalities is urging the premier not to call an election, saying it will drown out local issues with municipal elections already set for October 17th. Travis Prasad, Global News.
4: With speculation of a snap election brewing, that could mean voters in Abbotsford Mission filling out ballots three times in a matter of weeks. Advance voting is underway in a by-election where BC Conservative leader Carrie Lynn Findlay is hoping to get a seat in the legislature. Turmoil in her party has been 12 MLAs leave or be ejected, some joining Centre BC, now helmed by Peter Miliband. Parties are racing to get candidates for all ridings that should an election be called. Research co-president Mario Canseco.
26: Think, for instance, in Vancouver, we have a Green Party of Vancouver, and now we're going to have people knocking on doors for the Green Party provincially, so there might be some confusion there. There's also exhaustion. You know, you don't know what you're talking about. You might be discussing issues that are more of a provincial jurisdiction with your municipal candidates, and then your municipal candidates knock on your door and you think they're representing Carolyn Findlay. It's very complicated for the voter, especially if we have a window of 1 week.
4: Global news time is 7:03 in the weather forecast today. Sunny fog patches this morning. They should dissipate throughout the day. A high of 18 degrees, 24 degrees inland. Tonight, clear, a low of 10 degrees. From the Global News Desk, I'm Darius Zargar.
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1: Welcome back to the program. We're talking mental health with therapist and maternal mental health advocate Erin Scholzman. She is the founder of Fourth Trimester Wellness and author of the forthcoming book, The Myth of the Perfect Mom. And we will explore those quiet pressures of parenthood. First and foremost, Erin, good morning to you.
6: Good morning. Thank you for having me.
1: I had never heard of the phrase fourth trimester, which as soon as I read it for the first time, I thought, boy, there absolutely is one. Can you, in the simplest of terms, explain to myself and our listeners what the fourth trimester means?
6: Absolutely. So wish I could take credit for the term, can't. Dr. Harvey Karp is the one who coined the term fourth trimester wellness. He's the author of Happiest Baby on the Block, which I imagine some of your listeners will be familiar with. People love it. And it is the three-month period between the time the baby is born and the baby is 3 months old.
1: Or the least amount of sleep that you might get in your lifetime, depending on how you look at it. From your perspective, where are the biggest gaps between what a parent needs and what they're actually getting in those first 3 months?
6: Well, I think you just named it, sleep.
1: Probably, yeah.
6: So this is a thing. I think that having a strong community really makes those first 3 months easier. Now, some people don't want people in their home, and they don't want a casserole dropped off at the door, and they don't necessarily want a whole village. So what I often tell new parents is you don't need a village of 57 people showing up at your house. Just one. You just need one person, and it doesn't need to be in person. It could be someone you can call, someone you can text, someone you can email. And then also, if you want 57 people at your house, invite them over.
1: How do you communicate that to your family and those 57 people that might want to drop off?
6: Yes. So one of the things that I tell new parents all the time, and I actually make this for them, is I have a little like to-do list that I give to people, and I tell them to put it on their fridge. And so it's like, check the sink, switch out the laundry, wipe down the counters. It's hard asking for help. I completely understand that, but keep a little list and it's non-offensive. And it's sort of like, hey, these are the things we're trying to keep up with in the house. Can you like take a peek? Or oftentimes visitors will come by and ask, how can I help? What can I do? And you're standing there unshowered with a baby, haven't eaten. It's like, well, this is just one more thing for me to do, to come up with something to tell you to do. Mm-hmm. So just keeping a little list on your fridge of like things that would be really helpful. Also, you're going to have visitors that don't want to hold the baby. They're scared of babies. They don't want to touch the baby. And those are the types of people who tend to love a project. So if you have ideas or things that need to be put together, the visitors who are scared of babies, give them those tasks.
1: So a couple of weeks ago, I had somebody on and we were talking about the pressures that teenage girls face when it comes to social media. But I've got to imagine that the same applicability, if that's even a word, might apply to mothers in the fact that you look online, you see the perfect mom doing everything right. And meanwhile, you're at home, your hair's disheveled, you haven't slept in 3 days, and yet you're looking online and everybody is doing it and it looks much easier. That mental challenge must be an issue.
6: Behind those moms are often a team of people and a ring light and all of the different ways that they are making this look like an incredibly easy transition. That said, becoming a mother or a father for some is an incredibly easy transition, but it's not an aesthetic one, let's be honest. Mm-hmm. So if you're scrolling past someone and you're like, why don't I look like that a month postpartum, just unfollow them, like just unfollow them. Or there's so many apps now that you can block the time you spend on social media. Like, download one of those apps and just say, like, maybe 3 a.m. isn't the best time for me to be seeing other moms' experiences if they're, you know, like full glam and the baby is clean and dressed and cute and everything looks adorable.
1: In 2021, you founded the Fourth Trimester Wellness, and that became an online community and a platform that really quickly grew to over 100,000 followers. What was it about your online efforts that really connected with those who came to you?
6: I call it all accidental. So I myself am trained as a therapist. It put restrictions on my own clinical work because I didn't want to put my clients in an unsafe position. I didn't want to put myself in an unsafe position. I had a baby who came home on oxygen. I didn't want to put her in an unsafe position. But that doesn't mean the need goes away. Yeah. I knew that parents were still needing support. So I was like, well, let's just see. Maybe this will bring in a few new clients. Maybe it won't. And then it turned into something much bigger than myself. It's like a testament to really like where we're falling short in supporting new parents, I think.
1: But doesn't that show you just in the way that your site exploded, that there's so many women out there who are looking for support and answers to these really, you would assume, simple questions, but the weight of these questions at this specific time in their life weighs heavy.
6: Yes, particularly for me, because I'm not in it as just, I'm not a mom influencer. I'm a therapist. I work with moms. And so I'm not going to tell you how to feed your baby. I'm not going to tell you where your baby should sleep. I'm not going to tell you what clothes to buy. I'm not going to sell you the best pair of postpartum pants. I'm literally in it to support moms in their journey and parents in their journey to their most authentic self. That is like my one and only motivation behind it. I'm not trying to dupe anyone into buying things other than my book, but that's not a dupe. It's a good book.
1: I've heard great things. Erin Scholzman, she is a mental health advocate, a maternal mental health advocate, a therapist, and also author, as you found out seconds ago, The Myth of the Perfect Mom. I'm curious to know, what's the one thing that women really have a tough time admitting that they're having a struggle with?
6: That's a good one. Yeah. So a recent study came out saying that up to 100% of new parents experience intrusive thoughts. And I think that is really, really hard for moms to talk about because, well, one, it's scary, and two, it can be embarrassing. And they think that it means that they're doing something wrong if they're having a thought about, what if my curling iron sets the whole house on fire? But they don't realize that most new parents are having some sort of thoughts like that. And that doesn't need to be crippling, and that you don't need to be embarrassed. And it's okay, especially if you're working with a licensed mental health provider, to tell them like, hey, I'm having some thoughts and they're kind of scaring me.
1: I also think identity is a word that sometimes gets left. Like, for example, you're working, you've got your job, you've got your title, you've got your biweekly paycheck for most of us. And then all of a sudden, everything stops. You know, maybe you've taken your mat leave and what have you. And all of a sudden, you are just mom. Which, of course, to all of us externally is more than enough, but internally, where do you find that validation that you still have value beyond just breastfeeding five times a day?
6: I tend to think of motherhood as like an expansion of who we are and not a limiting of who we are. And so when we're able to reframe just mom into like, well, no, you're you, and now you've added mom to your resume, and think about all of the skills that that has awarded you, moms tend to like cock their head for a second and then say like, oh, right, that's actually like, you're right. There's so much more that I'm able to do now that I wasn't able to do before. And so just that reframe of like expanding as opposed to limiting, it's probably a cultural narrative we need to attack, that like motherhood is not a limiting experience in any way. For a lot of the ambitious moms, the ambition is still waiting for them. It's just whenever they feel good and ready to return to career ambition. I mean, I think being a parent is the most ambitious thing anyone can do, because it's not easy raising babies into decent humans.
1: Before I let you go, Erin, I have one question. I talked about it a couple of weeks ago, but I don't think I went deep enough. And now I've got an expert in front of me. Should motherhood be included as work experience? Should you put it on your LinkedIn profile instead of just having that year and a half void? Does that actually count as transitional experience?
6: When you're applying for a job and there's gaps in your resume and someone asks you, what is the gap in your resume? You can say, oh, I took a step away from my working life at the time to enter my working life as a parent. And these are all of the skills I've gained since I became a parent. And this is why these are assets to you instead of liabilities.
1: No, I agree. And I hadn't even thought about it until the conversation came up. And I said, you know what? That totally counts. I mean, there's leadership skills in there. There's problem management. There's budgeting. There's There's all things that translate back to the
6: world. There's dealing with challenging people when they're two. Yeah.
1: Yeah. Some of those 57 people that show up. But
6: yes.
1: Erin, what a wonderful conversation. Let's do this again.
6: Okay, wonderful. Thank you so much.
1: Okay, let's take a break here. When we come back, I'm going to introduce you to Tilly Norwood. Don't recognize the name. She is an AI actress. Not real, but an AI figure that is causing a lot of headaches and raising a lot of eyebrows in Hollywood.
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1: Well, I don't know if the name Tilly Norwood has caught your attention, but this is an AI actor that is creating some strong opinions when it comes to Hollywood, and wanted to get into this because this is going to be a conversation for some time, at least for the foreseeable future, when it comes to actors landing roles and actors in quotation marks because they are created by artificial intelligence. Jason Klaus is the founder of ZenBuild, its product design and strategy consultant at Black Monolith, kind enough to join me. Jason, welcome to the program.
10: How are you doing, Rob?
1: I'm good. I'm super intrigued by this. I saw that we were going to be talking about this morning, and I said, I can't wait to get to here. What is, I shouldn't say who is, but what is Tilly Norwood, and why has this AI actor created such a strong backlash in Hollywood?
10: So at the risk of using a cliche, Tilly Norwood or Silly Borwood is what I would call human slop given, or AI slop given form. Is basically it's an AI actress. And what is that even? It's a synthetic face, a synthetic body, possibly a synthetic voice that serves no other purpose than to reinforce the idea of this metafictional layer of human actors without any of the charisma. So all the drawbacks of a fake persona with none of the advantages that I think I was pretty optimistic about when AI generated video first came out. The way to look at it is when you watch a movie, your whole goal is to get absorbed into the fiction, to disappear into the fantasy world, whether that's, you know, 1970s New York or a galaxy far away or Middle Earth, to forget that you live in this world for 2.5 hours or so. So then when you see a human face that you recognize, you're pulled out of that. You say, oh, I know that person from this movie and that movie. You take something like Arnold Schwarzenegger in The Terminator. That movie was a lot scarier. Some 42 years ago, because nobody knew who Arnold Schwarzenegger was. The cool thing about it was he just disappeared into that role. 42 years hence, though, he's the kindergarten cop. He's the pregnant man from Junior. He's getting the chopper. And it loses some of its scariness. And so when AI came out, like GAI, I thought, you know, this is interesting because now we can just synthesize characters for the movie. This is especially powerful for biopics and historical movies, but for anything, you just don't have to be pulled out of the movie by the metafictional and mimetic references. Now, though, you have this character who's going to apparently reoccur from movie to movie if successful, which is a big if. And I find myself wondering why.
1: Okay, there's 100 questions that I have here. I'm going to try to pare some of them down. Is the biggest concern here about jobs for human actors? Obviously, beyond Tilly Norwood, you think back to even movies like Top Gun and Val Kilmer. I mean, there are so many ways that I can go with this, but let's just start about the jobs and human actors. This is going to be a problem. I would imagine that the union's probably up in arms as well.
10: Oh, I imagine they are. You know, as with everything AI related, there's a bit of a hysteria around what AI is going to replace. I do think it's going to replace a lot of things, but usually the things that it's going to replace, I'm optimistic about long term, you know, accounting for a lot of the incompetence with which these things are being implemented. But with acting, my first thought was, and this was before I even knew who Tilly Norwood was, that true acting is not about being a pretty face. It's about acting. It's about being able to inhabit another persona, to become someone else. Like I say, create a fantasy that you can disappear into. If you have AI that's basically creating a layer of masking, I think you're always going to need a human being to inhabit that to some degree, whether it's to train or to directly be masked by some sort of AI-enhanced technology. You're going to have to bridge the uncanny valley, and the only way you can do that is with real humans. I just have a hard time believing GAI will ever solve that problem. So I think what they're really mad about is the idea of star power. It's the idea of becoming a meme or a recognizable face, and they don't like that they're losing their leverage. So I think at the top end of the food chain, the absolute top end, I think they're going to be safe for a while. But it's those B-listers and C-listers who don't have the ultra star power, but they may not just be pure actors who can inhabit a character seamlessly. Those are the ones under the greatest threat.
1: Jason Klaus is founder of ZenBuild. He's product design and strategy consultant at Black Monolith, joining us here on Weekends Across the Course Radio Network. I have seen this Tilly Norwood, and I can tell you this, the attention to detail on this AI actor, quote unquote, is really second to none. I mean, it's pretty impressive what they can do with artificial intelligence, but you bring up the X factor, and you've got to be convincing to the consumer who's going to pay the money to go and see said film or log on and pay the monthly subscription to essentially watch this online. Is that going to be what the next generation of AI is? Is okay, we've mastered the appearance, we can get it to look real life, but now we've got to go in and kind of tweak the robot, so to speak, to make sure that it can cry on cue, that it can do all the things that make it even more believable. Like, I would imagine this is kind of like the iPhone 2 or 3 where we're at right now, but you know that the 4 and 5 are coming.
10: Well, that's an interesting question, because what I find, say, striking is the fact that for V1, V0.5, whatever we're calling this, they picked someone entirely too uninteresting. And uninteresting is actually harder to do. When there's all of these uncanny valley issues and these flaws, and there will be flaws, why are you trying to attempt to portray the most generic starlet imaginable? If you look at all of the best and most bankable actors, they blow away the uncanny valley by just being larger than life. We're talking James Earl Jones, Morgan Freeman, Meryl Streep, Sigourney Weaver, Arnold Schwarzenegger, Willem Dafoe, Jim Carrey, Jack Nicholson, Jeff Goldblum. No one's going to accuse them of being the uncanny valley. Now, they had all the technology in the world to do whatever they wanted, to make whatever face they wanted, and they picked the most bland and generic one imaginable. If that's their starting point, I have to ask, where are they going from here? I think they're creatively bankrupt, and I'm not sure I'm optimistic for a V2.
1: That's saying something, because you know what? I would assume that technology excites a lot of people in a lot of different fields and whatnot, but I think I'm more surprised by how many actors have already come forward and voiced their distaste. And it says that there's even been death threats that have been given to some people associated with this AI creation. Like, it's got some vitriol to it, doesn't it?
10: It does. And you know, I see that across a lot of fields. In my own field of product design, UX design, there's a lot of hysteria, frankly. And I haven't seen death threats yet. Obviously, nobody's going to make those things on LinkedIn. But it's hysteria, because they're seeing a threat to their profession, which in most cases is not valid. And to the extent that it is valid, you have to ask, what were you doing that a machine can replace you so readily? Like in my field, there's so much fundamentally human skill that AI can't replace, that if you're worried about AI replacing you, it means you're basically, you've been a machine for the last 10 years or so. And I would say the same thing about the acting business. If you're coasting on skills which should have been automated long ago or should have never been relevant in the first place, you're going to have a hissy fit over this.
1: It's a really interesting conversation, and I'm so glad that I got your insight on this, because like I said, I think there's a lot of meat on the bone, Jason. I feel like it's not going to be our last conversation surrounding it, but like I said, when this AI actor, quote unquote, just landed the first role, this kind of turns the page, and now there's an opportunity for a real person who didn't get the opportunity because they've decided that they're going to take the route of artificial intelligence. Jason, engaging conversation. Thank you for it.
10: It's been a pleasure, Rob.
1: Yeah, it's a crazy conversation when you think about it. I work in two professions. One is a voice actor, and of course here at the radio station, and both of these jobs are both in jeopardy of AI. And I'm not saying that that's going to happen here at this radio station anytime soon, but when you think of voice actors, like I voice a video game, there's no reason at this point that they need to pay me when they could go out and get somebody who's probably crisper, more articulate, more energetic than I. So what it comes down to is maybe there's some integrity from a company like EA Sports, or at least there has been up until this point. It's going to be a really big conversation for years in a number of fields, especially where talent is involved. And you just keep your fingers crossed that when you wake up the next morning, there's still something there for you to do. I was thinking about this, and maybe it shows my age a little bit. Was Max Headroom not the first AI vehicle? Like, do you remember back, what was it, the 80s or the 90s? Pepsi had the Max Headroom. I think it was Pepsi, had Max Headroom. He became this larger-than-life figure on MTV and on pretty much every TV channel you had. He was made up. He was fictional. He was 30 to 35 years ahead of the curve. So yeah, it's just interesting how, you know, what's old again is new again. But now that it's new again, it's a lot better than it's ever been. So fingers crossed there's jobs for us here when we wake up tomorrow. Okay, quick break here. But when we come back, we're going to keep the artificial intelligence conversation going. But this time we're going to bring it together with City Hall. Christy Guthrie is going to introduce her new platform that is making sure that when you go into all of the different records at your local City Hall, that instead of having to comb through directories and take your time to go through all of the hullabaloo that awaits you, there is AI on the spot that can get you the answers that you need in record time. Christy Guthrie is going to explain how this new technology works, and maybe it'll end up at your City Hall in the near future.
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4: Global News at 7:30. Good morning. I'm Darius Zargar. Months after fears were raised about a major expansion project by Ronald McDonald House would have to be put on hold due to a lack of expected funds from the province, that funding was suddenly announced Saturday. In April, the CEO of Ronald McDonald House, BC and Yukon, told Global News that they were at serious risk of not getting the allotted provincial government funding for Willow House. It's a 75-suite residence near Children's Hospital that would provide a place to stay for sick children and the families, many of them provide for outside of the Lower Mainland. Combined with the existing 73-suite Heather House, it would double the capacity of Ronald McDonald House. The federal government has committed roughly $20 million, and private donors have pledged millions more. But in this spring, there was no such commitment from the BC government until today, when the province announced $20 million for the project. On a stage at Lincoln Financial Field in Philadelphia Saturday night, following protests outside the venue, Ed Sheeran getting emotional at the start of his performance.
21: What happened in Israel and at the Nova Music Festival on October 7th was horrific and compounded centuries of Jewish pain. What is happening in Gaza is a catastrophic and unjustifiable and disproportionate. My heart has been broken by the scale of devastation and loss of civilians' lives, of children's lives.
4: The pop star addressing the decision to drop Malcolm Moore from his tour lineup after the firestorm over the rapper's recent pro-Palestinian comments while opening for Sheeran. Global News time is 7:31. I'm Darius Zargar.
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22: Today we're talking about how artificial intelligence is transforming the way you get answers from City Hall. Joining me is Christy Guthrie. She's a co-founder and CEO of Municipal AI, a Canadian startup that turns clunky municipal websites into fast conversational search so residents can finally find what they need without digging through all those endless PDFs and broken links. Christy, welcome to the program.
23: Hi, Rob. Thanks so much for having me.
22: Well, let's start with the basic problem that you're solving. What are residents telling you about how hard it is to find that information on those websites, and how does Municipal AI change that experience?
23: Yeah, you know, it's not just residents. It's me too, right? It's everyone out there. When you go to your municipal website, you've got one of a thousand questions. When is garbage day? Can I recycle bubble wrap? Where can I walk my dog off the leash? What's the largest size shed I can build before I need a permit? That was my personal one. And if you go to the website, the city website, it's really hard to find that information. And it's not a website problem, it's a findability problem. And because these websites have hundreds, sometimes thousands of pages of information that they need to share with the community, and the language they're using is not always the same as the language that we use in our daily lives. So for example, the city might call it waste collection, and I call it garbage day. So if I go on the website and I'm looking up information around garbage day, and it's doing a traditional keyword match, like the paths will never cross. And so up until now, I've watched the comms teams at municipalities across the province really try to get around that. They put up FAQs and they run campaigns and they put banners really to try to help connect people with the info they're looking for. But now I can see in the back end, I can see all the data. The

0: really hard to serve you in government. And that digital experience creates this distrust. And I'm really excited to be part of the solution to help really connect folks with the people.
1: What does this specialization look like underneath the hood? How is it different from just dropping in a general purpose AI chatbot, for example?
0: I liken a chatbot to, I've tried to find something and now I'm frustrated. So I'm going to try to talk to a robot and see if that helps. Like it's just such a different posture to AI powered search, which is you go in, it doesn't even matter that it's AI at that point. You go in, you type in your question, you get an answer. Something that happened in my real life was with all the snow this winter, there was a car that was just blocking my driveway. And so I'm trying to leave the office. The car is blocking the driveway and I can't get out. And so I go on the website and I'm trying to find how do I report a car that's blocking the driveway. And I just want the phone number to call, right? I don't want to have to sort through 600 links. So what it is, it's an AI-powered search bar that embeds directly into the existing website. And so a municipality can be on any type of website. Right? Again, it's not a website problem. So we drop it in. They don't need a new website. They don't need to change their nav. They don't need to change their content. We drop it in. And the search bar actually, scrapes or collects or reviews all of the content that's on the website. And that's it. It doesn't go out into the wider internet. So it's only able to access and use information that's on the website. That's how we get it so accurate, is because it's not in ChatGPT, for example, that has access to the entire internet. It would be very easy to confuse the city of Waterloo, the region of Waterloo, the University of Waterloo, Waterloo, Texas, Waterloo Station in the UK, in London. I think that's a tube station, right? It's really easy for the AI to confuse all of that versus our search bar is just the city's website. We've trained it, we've tuned the AI with thousands of municipal questions and variations of questions and answers. So if you think about it like a co-op student, an assistant, we've brought them in, we've taught them everything they need to know, and then month over month, we're working with them to, look at what they've done and how it's worked and to improve over time.
1: Kristy Guthrie is the CEO and the co-founder of Municipal AI, joining us here on Weekends Heard Across the Course Radio Network. I'm going to get into some of the data because your early deployments show that your Municipal AI resolves over 90% of resident questions in a single query. And this was the one that surprised me. 40% of those inquiries happening after hours. Can you unpack some of those numbers for us and maybe share just a real-world example of the kinds of questions that it's really handling well?
0: Yeah, absolutely. So 90% in one search, that means you've got a question and you get an answer in a single question. So things like, where's the best free parking downtown? Or where do I go to get a marriage license? Or is there a skate park? Or what's the price of admission to the skate park? All types of questions. You can talk back and forth with the AI if you start with where's walking trails in town, and then you could ask it another question, which of those has a water view, or which of those can I have my dog off leash? But most of the time, people just have a question and want an answer, and we're happy to be able to serve them well. Yeah, and 40% are happening outside of business hours, customer service hours, which that makes sense. That's when we're living, right? That's when we're taking out the garbage. That's when we're taking our kids to swimming lessons. It's nice to be able to support customer service efforts with, just giving people answers any time of day.
1: I will say, Kristy, having done this show for as long as I have, one thing that is of concern is data security and sovereignty. They're both hot button issues when it comes to local government. You guys have partnered with GovStack. Was that critical to this agreement? Was to make sure that data security and sovereignty were kind of paramount to this whole agreement?
0: Yeah, exactly. I mean, we're so proud to be a Canadian-owned company, host all of the data in Canada, and we don't collect a lot of data. So we're using publicly facing website content in the search bar, right? Like there's nothing behind a password that the AI even has access to, but we're not collecting IP addresses, we're not collecting cookies. Even if you, Rob, put in your address and your credit card number to try to pay a bill, the AI recognizes that's personal identifying information and redacts it at the source. So we're not accidentally housing a bunch of data in the back end. And yeah, partnering with GovStack has been, it's such a privilege and a joy because they also care not about

0: not just about privacy and security and data sovereignty, but also about accessibility and really making sure that anybody in the community can use these systems well and securely.
1: To a municipality that hasn't gotten in contact with you, what happens during those weeks and how can you get those systems AI ready so fast?
0: I mean, this is the best part. As someone who's worked in comms up until this new AI venture, it can be really hard to integrate new technology and they already have a lot on their plate. So we can be live in 4 weeks for the average size municipality, 10 weeks for a really big city. And we do almost all of the work. So they give us access to the site. We test it to that 96%. Then they are expected to spend somewhere between 5 and 10 total hours before it goes live. And most of that's in testing with their team. And so the process matters, and we're really in it with them. It's easy. And our clients would attest to that for sure.
1: Well, Christy, big things coming out of the Silicon Valley of Canada. Waterloo doing big things right now. Thank you for your time today and for the explanations. I'm curious to see where this goes, but it looks like it's off on the right foot. So thank you again for the time.
0: Thanks so much, Rob.
1: Christy Guthrie is CEO and co-founder of Municipal AI. It's a game changer, especially for navigating government registries. The one thing is you have to differentiate this from standard chatbots. That's the one that I think gives AI a bad name. It's the one that gives vague answers and pretty much frustrates you. This is not that. It is specialized AI training for specific databases designed to do a real job. Okay, very quick break here. When we come back, we're going to be talking about drinking water within our First Nations communities and why it is still an issue that hasn't been resolved. Imagine going to your tap and trying to take a bath or getting a sip of water, and you have to boil your water first. That is what is happening on reservations across this country, and it is absolutely unacceptable. Linda DeBossigay is going to stop by and give us the latest on this story after this.
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8: We're turning to a serious issue now when it comes to First Nations communities, and that is clean drinking water and a federal bill now before Parliament that is drawing some concern. Joining us to talk about this, Anishinaabeg Nation Grand Council Chief Linda Debasage, who says the government is heading in the wrong direction and that the stakes for her community are just too high to get this wrong. Chief Debasage, thank you for joining me this morning.
9: Thank you for having me, Rob.
8: What is your read on the new bill as tabled by Parliament? Does it move the issue forward or does it fall short of what First Nations need?
9: With every piece of legislation as it relates to First Nations, they always fall short. Canada is very reluctant to fully recognize the rights of our nations. And of course, with Department of Justice, they're always looking at any piece of legislation, protect the crown. Yet Canada has a fiduciary responsibility and obligation to all of our nations across this country because of treaties. And so this bill, I believe, has some significant spaces of departure from the former C-61 in that we have only had about a week to analyze this bill. What we're finding is the weakening of language within the content of the bill as it relates to rights, consent, accountability in the provisions compared to earlier versions of the legislation. And so also weakened was, you know, the recognition of the right to clean, safe drinking water for First Nations. And it's been replaced a policy revision talking about the progressive realization to the right to clean, safe drinking water, which, you know, many of our nations believe that's a big slap in the face, considering that many of our nations have faced drinking water advisories for decades. The language chosen by the government is, okay, and then when? Is it going to be another four decades? Because it's progressively going to happen on their time, not our time. The other significant departure from the former C-61 is source water protections and First Nations' ability to, I would say, First Nations' right to protect the water. Canada has not yet been able to demonstrate where any of our nations across this country ceded the rights to water or jurisdiction over water. And our nations believe that it's a shared jurisdiction, right? We all have a responsibility for source water protection, whether it's the Great Lakes, whether it's, you know, lakes and rivers and streams. The reality is that water moves. I'm not sure if the Department of Justice recognizes that, but, you know, when First Nations are up or downstream from contamination, it's our First Nations systems that are impacted or First Nations that are impacted. And so the previous bill recognized shared responsibility to the protection of source water. This one doesn't.
8: What mechanism should exist to make sure that the federal government actually delivers safe water rather than just promising it in what I think is a bill that's got a lot of loose ends here?
9: Well, I mean, the removal of any meaningful consultation has been completely removed from this bill. And what really happens is that Canada will continue to behave the way it has in reality. Let's be honest, if it wasn't for the drinking water settlement, this piece of legislation would never exist, right? It wasn't until First Nations took the federal government to court, hold them accountable in that space, and to have the federal court order a replacement legislation that goes further to for the protections of water and, of course, wastewater on reserve. And so there's a lot to be concerned about with this bill. This has been ongoing for a number of years. In fact, in 2015, the Prime Minister, then Prime Minister, said that they would end all long-term drinking water advisories. And although some have been lifted, many have gotten back on that list. And government still defines long-term drinking water advisories on reserve over defining it over a year, yet in municipalities, you know, across this country, a long-term drinking water advisories is like 5 minutes long. So they're on it right away, right? And First Nations, in Ontario, we have the highest amount of drinking water advisories across Canada. And they continue to be on drinking water advisories lists, not a long-term drinking water advisories, but they call them short-term, which is, you know, up to a year.
8: Anishinaabeg Nation Ground Council Chief Linda Dabasagay joining us here on Weekends Heard Across the Chorus Radio Network. You've said First Nations are tired of waiting. What would meaningful federal action look like now? Would it be funding? Would it be timelines, enforcement, or maybe, Chief, all of the above?
9: I would say all of the above. I mean, the challenge with Bill C-37, although, you know, Canada is saying that, you know, this is as a result of decades of consultation, it is not. Bill C-61, however, went through a significant process that involved, you know, years and or decades of advocacy by First Nations and about 2 years of consultation with First Nations across this country, including an advanced draft consultative piece of legislation that was shared with C-37. It's taken this Carney government over 2 years to introduce it, weakening it. And there's been no conversations with any nations across this country, no consultation on the bill. It's been changed significantly. And they're championing the bill like it has had all of those. So that in itself is deceitful. And you know, our nations deserve better. I mean, Canada, through their fiduciary obligation and their actions and behavior over time, look where it's resulted. So you're going to create another piece of legislation on that same wavelength and think it's going to help? I doubt it.
8: If you remember the prorogue back in January 2025, Bill C-61 didn't really fall on a signal technicality. It died because Parliament was prorogued in January 2025, which wiped all unfinished legislation off of the order paper. Before that, the bill had been slowed by the committee's stage politics, with both the Liberals and opposition parties blaming each other for the delay. So again, politics getting in the way of progress, especially within our First Nations communities. Chief, before I let you go, obviously we want to see this, but I think I'd, instead of me getting into the technicalities of a bill, I'd rather you paint the picture of what some of your communities are facing right now when it comes to water quality and the dangers within not getting this bill pushed with stronger language that can actually affect your communities. Walk me through what some of your First Nations are dealing with in these water advisories and how it affects their communities.
9: Well, number one, I would say, and I've shared this with many of my colleagues, mayors of municipalities, you know, so on and so forth. Number one, First Nations don't have standards or regulations for the provision of clean, safe drinking water on reserve in any province across this country. While, you know, municipalities, cities, towns enjoy standards that have been created, regulations and standards that have been created for them, First Nations don't have that. Number two, I'll use my friend Chief Wesley's community in Kaseshawan. They've been evacuated from their community since December. They were not supported by Health Canada or Indigenous Services Canada when they found a serious contamination within their water source that is linked to feces. And so, and it's untreatable in the existing system. And so their community was completely removed Like their members have completely removed, dispersed across southern Ontario in different parts. And they've had multiple deaths. One death that was directly related to the sporidium contamination, right? And so they're still away from their communities. It's been months and months and months. Children are not going to school. There's no support for them. And they're just kind of out there. There are communities that I've been to where their people have to go to a common well and take pills of water each and every day because that's the only place to get water. And they, you know, some of them, because they're remote communities, have to walk a long ways to go and get this water in pills. Over and over and over again, many of our nations, you know, either have to evacuate because of their water quality, or they try to live off of, you know, bottled water 24/7. You know, and in a lot of severe cases, you know, children can't even bathe. They can't bathe because their skin will break out into horrible, horrible rashes. And so it's a continuous cycle of that. And our nations are exhausted. They're tired. They haven't been the ones to contaminate. You know, these have been, you know, mining proponents, you know, industry that have left toxic waste and contaminants that is affecting, you know, groundwater aquifers and water sources. And the First Nations have been, you know, trying to advocate and fight this for far so long, and it's fallen on deaf ears.
8: That is a pretty sobering conversation, if you ask me, and I really hope that the government gets their act together, because this just cannot be the norm in this country anymore. All right, let's take a break here. The day's top stories coming up on the other side of the break. I'm Rob Fay. 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
23: Global News at 8 a.m. Good morning. I'm Darius Sargar. A police investigation is underway in what appears to be a fatal crash involving a cyclist in Chilliwack. Crime scene tape was set up last night, blocking off a residential area near Portage Avenue and Woodbine Street. A black police tent was set up near a blue bicycle surrounded by evidence markers, and officers were investigating by flashlight. It's unclear exactly what happened. We've reached out to RCMP and are awaiting for more information. There's a plea for any information about the last known activities of a woman in the Northern Interior before she died under suspicious circumstances. RCMP releasing the identity of Dana Monk in hopes anyone who saw her or witnessed her movements before her death on May 31st. Police say that's when officers were called to a home in the 400 block of Stewart Drive in Fort St. James following reports of a person in cardiac arrest. The woman was later pronounced deceased. An autopsy later determined her death to be suspicious. If you know anything about the 30-year-old's interactions before she died, contact the RCMP's Major Crime Unit or Crime Stoppers. Well, as British Columbians face the upcoming municipal election with the possibility of a snap provincial election also looming, voters in the current Abbotsford Mission by-election could be asked to vote three times in just a matter of weeks.
24: People are already casting their ballots in the Abbotsford Mission by-election, a race triggered because Conservative leader Kerry Lynn Finlay does not currently hold a seat in the legislature and is hoping to win this one.
25: It really is political games to go through this process and then potentially have it effectively cancelled out.
24: There is growing speculation that BC's Premier David Eby intends to call a snap election, which means this by-election could effectively disappear.
25: Hopefully cooler minds prevail.
26: Might have to do it all over again in a few weeks.
24: And all of this happening during an extraordinary period of upheaval in BC politics. As of Saturday, the BC Conservatives have lost a dozen MLAs under Finlay's leadership, while a new center-right party is taking shape.
27: And I think this is one of the reasons for Peter Milovar and some of your members to say, we cannot tie our horses to this carriage because we're not going to go anywhere.
24: Now, with the possibility of a snap election, parties could have just weeks to figure out where they stand, who's running, and who they're running against. There's also a financial cost to running another election after Elections BC has already begun the process of this one. But voters we spoke to say none of that would keep them from coming back. Taya Fass, Global News.
23: Parliamentarians are taking a hard look at Canada's overseas intelligence gathering capabilities as debate simmers over the need for a new foreign spy agency.
0: The National Security and Intelligence Committee of Parliamentarians is examining how effectively Canada collects foreign intelligence. The secretariat of the highly secretive committee has not revealed the scope, timeline, or potential findings of the review, which was announced in June. A recent academic paper on whether Canada should create a dedicated foreign spy agency is being used as background material for the investigation. Now, records obtained through access to information laws also show federal cabinet ministers have been briefed on the idea of expanding Canada's ability to gather and act on foreign intelligence. David Augustine, The Canadian Press.
23: Global news time is 8:03 outside CKNW in downtown Vancouver. It's 16 degrees. From the Global News Desk, I'm Daria Sargar.

0: This is the Weekend Summer in Review with Rob Fay, heard across Canada on the Chorus Radio Network.
1: Well, I don't know about you, but it seems like all my friends are trying to do sourdough these days. It's sourdough bread and all of these different crazy things that you can put into it. So I thought, you know what, why not go and find a social media influencer who specializes in sourdough and we could all talk about it together. Marissa is one who I think is at the top of the food chain when it comes to this. You can find her at Book Road Sourdough online. Marissa, welcome to the program.
2: Thank you very much for having me.
1: Well, let's get into this. Just in its simplest form, what is one thing that beginners should understand before they even try to make their first sourdough loaf?
2: Well, I think for sure they need to understand that you need a little bit of time and patience. And sourdough is not complicated. It's just something that's unfamiliar. And if you can follow a rhythm, you can make sourdough bread.
1: What's the biggest mistake that sourdough bakers make and how can they avoid it?
2: I would think the biggest mistake that they make is probably overthinking it and expecting to learn it instantly, where sourdough bread rewards consistency and not perfection. So you are better off learning the basics well rather than trying to make sourdough bread perfectly.
1: How do you make it less intimidating? Because I think of all the loaves, I think this one's got the littlest margin for error, or is maybe that a misconception?
2: To be honest, it is a misconception because sourdough bread is very forgiving. I think the hardest part is getting started. You'd be surprised about how many people that actually message me and say, you know, I really want to learn how to make sourdough bread, but I'm scared to do it. Well, the worst thing that can happen is you make bad bread. But actually, in reality, there is no bad bread because bread is delicious. It might not look perfect and it might not be the way you see it on, you know, social media, but you're still learning the skill and the ability to bake fresh bread for your family. And did my bread start out looking perfectly? Absolutely not. I probably flopped at the first 10 to 20 loaves that I ever made. And I continued to, you know, stick with it. And my family ate a lot of bread that just, it wasn't perfect. But I was, you know, determined to continue to learn the skill of making sourdough bread. And it was just something that I became passionate about that I didn't give up on. It might sound silly, but, you know, learning sourdough bread has affected and impacted my life outside of the kitchen in so many ways, in a positive way.
1: I find it fascinating because, you know, we're all looking for our niche in social media. Everybody wants to find a lane and you seem to find one because you didn't just talk about the sourdough you made, but you really engage with your followers, more than 35,000 of them, I might add, on just the basics of it, which I think is really inviting to a lot of people that have kind of just floated around it, but never really delved in until they met you online.
2: Absolutely. And I have to be honest, the sourdough community is so, they are so helpful. Because when I was a beginner, I reached out to people and asked questions. If I didn't understand something, I would message them on, you know, Facebook or Instagram. And the wonderful thing about being part of the sourdough community is everybody wants you to succeed because we have all been there. We have all flopped the loaves. We have all, you know, not understood bulk fermentation, or we were stuck at making our sourdough starter. And there was a language that we were unfamiliar with. But when you reach out to people in the sourdough community, they want to see you succeed. And because I had such a positive experience going to, you know, people that were more versed in me with sourdough bread and they helped me, that's, you know, something that I want to make sure that I can give back to beginners and ensure that I'm helping them along the way as well.
1: Marissa has an Instagram with more than 35,500 followers, bookroad.sourdough.co. I want to get back to this for a beginner. We all see these ones that have olives in them and fruit in them, and they have all of these luxury items, chocolate inside. But what is the first thing you should do? Like, what's a good first month plan for somebody who just wants to learn sourdough seriously?
2: Honestly, I would just work on learning to make regular sourdough bread. Once you can learn the consistency and, you know, how to properly watch your bread rise and look for the actual signs of your dough being ready, and you can bake, you know, a solid plain loaf. Once you've mastered that, then you can start with inclusions. So we call them inclusions, and it could be, you know, olives, like you mentioned, or I think one of the most popular ones right now are cheddar and jalapeno. You could do a cinnamon swirl loaf. You can do whatever you like, but you just need to understand how to do a basic bread, and then you can have fun and kind of add inclusions. And it's super simple to do. And if you look online, you know, you see tons of videos on how you can incorporate different inclusions into your sourdough bread.
1: I had somebody ask me, they said, if you get a chance to talk to her, ask her about this. He says, my crust isn't crispy. What can I do to fix that?
2: Okay, so if it isn't super crispy, what I would recommend doing is just making sure that he adds a little bit of steam into, if he's baking it in a Dutch oven. So I would add probably one or two ice cubes. I would bake it probably for a little bit longer. So he wants to make sure that he's baking it at the right temperature. So 450 degrees is what I typically use with the lid on. And then I remove the lid from the Dutch oven and I bake it for another 25 minutes or so at 450 until you get that golden brown crust.
1: And this one, my final one, why does my sourdough sometimes taste too sour and sometimes not sour enough?
2: Okay, that's a great question. And I have a lot of people ask me that as well. So if you want a more sour taste in your sourdough, what I would recommend doing is reducing the amount of starter that you use, because that way your bread has to ferment a little bit longer. And that's how you get the more sour taste of the sourdough bread. So if you want a sour tasting bread, you reduce the amount of your sourdough starter that you're using. And if you want a less sourdough taste in your bread, so you would use your typical regular amount of sourdough starter, and you might not let it sit in the fridge as long. So rather than a 12 to 24 hour cold ferment, we call it, you can simply bake it that day or just put it in the fridge for a few more hours if you're looking for a non-sour tasting sourdough bread.
1: Well, Marissa, I just want to say to you and your team, your videos on your Instagram are world class. Like, they are shot so well.
2: I appreciate it, because there is no team. It is just me. And, you know, I work full time. I'm a mom. Absolutely. So this is something that I really wanted to teach people how to make sourdough bread. And if you look at my Instagram or my Facebook page and you scroll back to the very beginning, you are going to see loaves that were not very pretty. And you will kind to see the growth and how my bread began to where it is now. So I think that's something to be said about how it doesn't need to be perfect. It takes a lot of, you know, consistency, time, and patience, but you will get there. And if it is something that you're truly passionate about, you will get to, you know, all of those beautiful loaves that you see, you know, on social media.
1: Well, Marissa, I'm going to have to bring you back and just spend 10 minutes with you figuring out how the heck you make your videos look so good for social media. They're fantastic. So
2: thank you. I appreciate that.
1: Yeah, congratulations. You had me fooled. I thought there was a bunch of people behind the scenes. So Marissa, let's talk soon. Enjoy the rest of your day. And thank you for making time for us today.
2: Wonderful. Thank you very much for having me. I appreciate it.
1: Yeah, I got to be honest with you, man. A lot of people, because I've worked in communications for so many years, have said, Rob, you know, I want to start a blog, or I want to start an Instagram page. What should I do? I always say follow your passion. I mean, my background is baseball. So, of course, if I was ever to do a podcast or start a company, it would obviously have something to do with baseball, because I just love it the way that I do. That woman took something very niche-y, sourdough, and has turned it into 35,000 people that follow her online, follow all of her videos, contact her for advice, and she's made a business out of just talking about something that she loves. For perspective, correct me if I'm wrong, 35,000 is nearly a sold-out Blue Jays game. So every single seat in that building, if you were to do it from a sourdough perspective, which I'm sure she can make a loaf that looks like Rogers Center, would actually be eyes on her page. So if you're ever going to do something on social media, don't try to do the trendy thing. Do something that you love. Do something that you can speak to. And as far as I'm concerned, if you're doing something like that and you could monetize it even just a little bit to cover the cost of the camera or the microphone, consider it a huge success. That's how I got to where I'm at here today. It wasn't always just radio shows. Sometimes I had to pull the lens back and do some podcasting to bridge until my next opportunity came about. So again, if you want to learn more, you can always hit me up. You can hit me up on my socials at Rob Fay, or send me an email one time, rob.fay@chorusent.com. I'm always open to having those conversations. The day's top stories are next. I'm Rob Fay. This is Weekends, heard across the Chorus Radio Network.
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1: You know, last week we were talking about the privatization of airports across this country, and we got a lot of feedback on that, so much so that I thought it'd be cool to talk with Tony Keller with the Globe and Mail. He wrote an awesome op-ed just about a week or so ago talking about the privatization of Canada's 26 federally owned airports that could generate billions, and not just one or two billion, but 20 to 40 billion. So let's get into this with Tony. Good morning to you, sir.
17: Good morning. Glad to be here with you.
1: Let's talk about privatizing these airports. It sounds like it's a cash boom. Is it really too good to be true?
17: It could potentially be a cash boom. And what the federal government is talking about doing is essentially recycling, financial recycling. That if you sold off the airports, you would then have a pool of capital that you could invest in something else. So Canada's airports right now are these very unusual structures. They are owned by the federal government, but they're operated by this sort of semi-private, but really public corporation that is responsible. All the activities that take place at the airport are paid for by user fees. And so the airports are not currently a weight on the taxpayer. Your taxes are not currently funding the airports, but those airports are not fully private, and there is an opportunity to sell them off, and there is an opportunity to make billions of dollars from selling them off. And then you redeploy that to build some other public asset.
1: I was looking around and saw a few privatized airports, like in London and in Sydney, and I was trying to compare them to Canada's current model when it comes to things like fees and efficiency. Are those the templates that Canada should be looking at if we did go this route?
17: Yeah. So when you look at airports in a number of other countries that are privatized, and you named two of them. I mean, Heathrow in London, one of the largest airports in the world, is privatized. Sydney Airport in Australia, the largest airport in Australia, is privately owned. So in those cases, and those assets have traded, have been bought and sold by pension companies for billions of dollars and tens of billions of dollars. So that gives you a sense of how things work. In terms of how much it will cost people to use the airport, the hope is that wouldn't really change because we already run our airports on the basis of user pay. You've already got the airline that you fly on is already paying landing fees. The restaurant that's in the airport is already paying rent. And on your airline ticket, every airport has some kind of airport improvement fee, essentially a tax on passengers that they're using to fund their activities, including the activities of building new terminals and maintaining those terminals, which is a multi-billion dollar job.
1: I'm going to read you some of the feedback that we got from last week's show, because I think you're the perfect guy to at least delve into this with me. This one said here, there's going to be some critics that fear higher passenger fees or service cuts will be a part of this. How would you counter that, Tony?
17: So the key thing you have to remember is that if privatization is done properly, there's going to be some government regulation. So, for example, governments regulate a lot of other monopoly type businesses, and an airport is kind of a monopoly. You can't build 12 airports in the Vancouver area and have them competing all with one another. There's just not enough land to do that. So if a government were to sell off Vancouver Airport, Calgary Airport, Toronto Airport, they would have to have some regulation of the fees. And that would be a negotiation between the government and the likely the pension fund or pension funds that are acquiring the airport. They want to make the most return possible. Government wants to make sure people don't, passengers aren't abused by this quasi-monopoly situation. But there's a way to do it. And again, that is what has been done in a number of other countries in the world.
1: You know, I thought it was great in the article talking about the transit funding gap and redirecting proceeds, because let's face it, we've got a lot of challenges, whether it's us here in Vancouver, you in Toronto, or points in between, where we could use some funding to help get these projects over the finish line. This would free up some money to do some of that, wouldn't it?
17: Yeah. So I put that idea out there because if the federal government were to sell off all the airports, and let's just say for the sake of argument, they make 20 million, 40 million, 60, 20 billion, 40 billion, 60 billion, $100 billion from privatizing the airports. The government's idea is to then recycle the money and reinvest it in other things. And that makes a lot of sense. What I was saying was, why don't you focus it on public transit, because then people can see the benefits. You can say to people, listen, why are we privatizing the airport? So that the federal government can pay for its share of extending SkyTrain all the way to UBC, and the federal government can pay for its share of extensions of the SkyTrain network and other public transit network throughout the greater Vancouver area. Mm-hmm. And that would, I think people could get their heads around. Now, I will say, what I think the federal government wants to do is to recycle it in a way where they actually, the recycling kind of continues and continues and continues. So for example, you privatize Vancouver Airport, you put the money into some things that the government is talking about building, like a pipeline across British Columbia to Vancouver, or expansion of port facilities in Vancouver. And then what do you do after those are built 5, 10, 15 years down the road? You sell those off to private ownership, and you've got another, you've got your $10 billion back, and you can invest it in another thing that the government can build and then privatize.
1: Tony Keller had a wonderful argument in the April 29th Globe and Mail. It was an op-ed talking about the privatization of Canada's 23 federally owned commercial airports could unlock billions. Tony, that's a pretty compelling argument when you say not only could we improve transit nationally, but we could work on our ports as well, because I have been a drum banger on our poorest ports for many a year. And if you told me that we could tick off two boxes and not lose our sovereignty when it comes to our airports, I think there's something to be had for that.
17: Yeah, it's an interesting opportunity. And I don't want to suggest that the current model is some kind of a disaster. The current model works. The current model has taken the burden of running airports off of taxpayers. But here's an additional opportunity to free up the dead capital in these airports and use it to invest in other infrastructure assets. Ports could be among them. Pipelines could be among them. Public transit could be among them. I think it's a really interesting opportunity. Canada has been talking about this since the 1980s, but there has always been a fear among politicians that the public isn't going to like it. And so everyone just said, let's not do this. Let's not touch it. Every few years we come back because the argument, the financial argument, is so compelling.
1: Well, okay, so let's talk about who the naysayers would be. Would unions fall into this category? I mean, there's got to be someone that's a hurdle here. Would that be a fair assessment that privatization will help in certain facets of this, but there's going to be job loss in certain other facets as privatized companies usually come in and cut numbers so that they can actually make a couple of bucks out of this?
17: Yeah, I think the biggest fear is voters don't know what this is, and a sense that voters aren't going to like it, that it's just going to sound bad to voters. Unions have already come out and said they're not in favor of this, but I think it's important to understand airport operations are already almost completely privatized. I mean, if you go to an airport, that restaurant that you're eating at is privately owned, and those are private employees. Security in the airport, it's a federal agency, but they actually contracted out to a private contractor to do the security. All the airlines, all the baggage handling, all of that is private. In addition, the air traffic control system in Canada is a private, not-for-profit corporation. Like, the federal government does not fund air traffic control in Canada. NAV Canada, a private corporation set up more than 30 years ago, has user fees on the airlines to pay to operate the air traffic control system. So we already have very heavily privatized activities surrounding everything in and around the airport. It's just the airport itself remains a public asset.
1: Tony, your time was valued.
17: Rob, it was great to speak with you. I'm glad we got a chance to talk.
1: Always a great conversation with Tony Keller whenever he stops by. I'm glad that we had him on the show today. All right, we're going to take a quick break here. News, weather, traffic, everything relevant to your Sunday morning. When you and I get back together, there is one pizzeria in this country that stands above the rest. It is located in Port Moody, British Columbia. Vita DiGiovanni is a general manager of Spacca Napoli. It is a tiny 60-seat pizzeria that is churning out stuff that is turning heads, not just in British Columbia, not just in Canada, not just in North America, but globally. They just received one of the biggest honors that Italy gives out to any restaurant in their country. So when we come back, the little restaurant that could, Spacca Napoli, is going to tell us their secret as to what makes them the best pizzeria in Canada.
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21: Global News at 8:30. Good morning. I'm Darius Sargar. A police investigation is underway in what appears to be a fatal crash involving a cyclist in Chilliwack. Crime scene tape was set up last night, blocking off a residential area near Portage Avenue and Woodbine Street. A black police tent was set up near a blue bicycle surrounded by evidence markers, and officers were investigating with a flashlight. It's unclear exactly what happened. We've reached out to RCMP and are awaiting for more information. With speculation of a snap provincial election brewing, that could mean voters in Abbotsford, Mission are filling out ballots three times in a matter of weeks. Advance voting is underway in a by-election where BC Conservative leader Carolyn Findlay is hoping to get a seat in the legislature. Turmoil in her party has left 12 MLAs leaving or being ejected, some joining Centre BC, now helmed by Peter Milbar. Parties are racing to get candidates for all ridings should an election call be made, while the municipal election campaign has begun. Research co-president Mario Canseco.
22: Think, for instance, in Vancouver, we have a Green Party of Vancouver, and now we're going to have people knocking on doors for the Green Party provincially, so there might be some confusion there. There's also exhaustion. You know, you don't know what you're talking about. You might be discussing issues that are more of a provincial jurisdiction with your municipal candidates, and then your municipal candidates knock on your door, and you think they're representing Carolyn Findlay. It's very complicated for the voter, especially if we have a window of 1 week.
21: Global News time is 8:31 outside CKNW in downtown Vancouver. It's 11 degrees. From the Global News Desk, I'm Darius Sargar.
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1: I will tell you this, as a person that has frequented the restaurant we're about to talk about, it is one of the best, if not the best. And now, with Speaky Awards, it might be the best pizzeria in Canada. I am joined by Vita DiGiovanni. She is a general manager of Spacca Napoli, which is a pizzeria out in Port Moody, British Columbia, who is getting some pretty high praise, not just on this side of the water, but on the other side of the pond, by Gambiro Rosso. Vita, welcome to the program.
24: Thank you, Rob.
1: Well, let's talk about this. The little pizzeria that could is now 10 years old and garnering some pretty international success. Can you walk me through what it means to receive this honor for a third straight year?
24: In many aspects, it's surreal for us. That's, like you said, the little pizzeria in the heart of Port Moody. But on the other side, I actually understand how Danny and Davide would achieve this award, the owners of Spacca. They put so much of their heart into this restaurant. And they raise the bar high. They make sure they're maintaining those standards of what it means to put a Neapolitan pizza on your table. And they do not waver, regardless of the demands of the public, for things like Weisenthur chicken on our pizza or ranch sauce on the side. They don't waver. And so because they stick to these standards and maintain that level of authenticity, I can understand why Gambarod also has awarded this to us.
1: I'm going to take you back in time to the first time that you walked into this pizzeria yourself, because now you're the general manager. You got to make sure that all the T's are crossed, all the I's are dotted. When you walked in, did you realize you were walking into something pretty special?
24: Well, I started off as I'm related and a friend of the owners. So 10 years ago, I'm actually a kindergarten teacher that was doing that full time. And so I came out as their guest on opening night, and I was blown away because Danny and Davide had this dream from when they were in university. They would carpool together to UBC, and they were pursuing different careers other than pizza, but they always discussed and dreamed about what it would be like to own the best pizzeria they could in the Lower Mainland. And they started to do this in their backyards. They each had their own ovens and were doing it. They brought it to life. And I would say that this restaurant is their passion project, which makes it so special. And that's why I love it so much.
1: I mean, that's a heck of a passion project when you could turn it into what it's become. It's the first pizzeria in Canada to receive Gambero Rosso's Three Speaky Honor. And that was in 2024 when it first happened. Correct. And you guys got a lot of media from it.

0: stuff at your 10-year anniversary, they're all Italian. They're all from Italy, and they've all got
1: Yes.
0: really interesting stories. I mean, I guess that's a part of the success that you guys have had is there's a lot of passion in your restaurant.
1: A lot of passion is right. They're lucky they have me as the GM as well, because I need to be able to hone that passion in, and I get it because I'm from the Italian background myself. I think some might say maybe it's elitist for us to have only be hiring Italians, like let's say in the chef position, but it's not that we don't want to hire anybody from here. It's actually a very humbling, niche kind of work to be in. And it's not what you think. We've had people come in and say, here's my resume. I'm a pizzaiolo. Let me try. And we always say, sure, let's come and have a trial shift with us. But it's very humbling because it's such an artisanal craft. Understanding what a 48-hour fermented dough does. It's a live animal of its own. Working with a live fire that doesn't have a dial, learning to hand stretch in a very specific way. If you touch that dough in the wrong way, you've lost that aeration that you've grown over the 48 hours. So it's actually very, very niche to learn that cut. My hat goes off to my chefs because it's very specific.
0: Pizza Di Giovanni is the general manager of Spacca Napoli, a pizzeria in Port Moody, British Columbia, that has been named the top pizzeria in Canada.
1: Yes.
0: Vita, there are so many pizzerias in this country. I'm curious to know because in certain industries, information gets traded and everybody kind of works collaboratively, and there's this little community that grows. In the pizzeria business, is that similar? Are you talking with your counterparts in different cities? Are they picking your brain for information, or is it top secret?
1: I wouldn't say it's top secret. And Danny and Davide are very humble men, and they have connections, for example, with the owners of Via Tevere down in the city. They're very close with them. And Pino Postorauro from Ceppino's has been really connected to Spacca. We even have a pizza named after him. So, and Danny and Davide travel the world and specifically back to Italy every year, especially Davide. His wife is from Naples. So he's got his finger on the pulse all the time about what's going on in Napoli and how to keeping it real over here.
0: What parts of a Neapolitan pizza making process do you think people maybe underestimate when they're eating the finished product? I'm assuming from what we've talked about, maybe the dough, but could be the tomatoes. Like, what do you think?
1: Yes, I think it's even though Neapolitan pizza is simple, like when you think about a margherita, it's dough, pomodoro, basil, sea salt, a fior di latte, mozzarella, and finished with olive oil. But each one of those ingredients, it's very niche. So, like our dough is fermented for 48 hours, our flour is 00, only imported from Italy. We only use DOP tomatoes, and it's not a tomato sauce. That is one myth, I would say. People often think that our pizza sauce is a cook sauce with oregano seasoning. No, it is just crushed DOP tomatoes. And because those tomatoes are so lovely, that's all you need. They're tangy and sweet, finished with some sea salt and fresh basil. Best thing ever.
0: I'm
1: Yeah,
0: hungry. It's early
1: I
0: in the
1: know.
0: morning, but I'm ready to go. What time do you open? As I just wrap up this conversation, I think the story of what you guys have accomplished in 10 years just can't be understated because you're in a really unique location. I remember when you guys first opened up 10 years ago, there were buildings going up all around you. There was a school being rebuilt, and Port Moody has grown in leaps and bounds over the last decade. But do you feel now that you're finally a staple within the community?
1: I say this all the time. I feel so blessed to be loved by the people in Port Moody. And we have people that are so faithful. We have a family that comes every Friday at 4, and they're there every week. We have some people that eat twice a week at Spacca. But what strikes me as well is how people will travel an hour and a half from some people from Vancouver Island have come out just to try us. And it's quite an honor.
0: Well, once you start getting those speakies, people are going to come from a lot
1: Yes.
0: further than
1: Yes.
0: Vancouver Island to
1: Yes.
0: try your pizza. So,
1: Yes.
0: Vita, congratulations. I know that this award just
1: Thank
0: came out
1: you.
0: this month. So, I'm happy I was able to finally corner you and get you to agree to come on to this
1: Yes.
0: show. But
1: My pleasure.
0: continued success. And please wish both of the gentlemen my best wishes. But more than anything, keep doing what you're doing and don't change a thing.
1: We will not. We promise you that. Come for margarita soon.
0: Man, there were so many times during that conversation with Vita where I was thinking back to when my wife and I started our restaurant, an Italian restaurant, by the way. There's so many lessons that you learn from that industry, usually the hard way. You do learn that passion matters and talent matters and style matters, but none of it matters

0: if you're not giving people something that they actually want to come back for. And that's why Spock has been so good. That actually might be the biggest lesson that I learned, is cook for the people. Don't create and then assume that the people will come, because it's easy when you have a vision that you end up falling in love with your own vision. And, you know, you think the menu's clever and the concept's unique, but a restaurant is not built on your ego. It is built on trust, understanding what the community needs, and then just delivering it with heart. The best restaurants don't announce themselves to the neighborhood. They listen first. They pay attention, and what makes somebody feel welcome, and that's what brings them back. That, to me, was the real lesson. Build something special with the community in mind, not just your own imagination. And when the people feel seen, when they feel fed in every sense of the word, they will follow you. Okay, let's take a pause here. When we come back, I have had sticker shock, and I know a lot of you have had sticker shock. When you go to the fruit and veggie section of the local grocer, I've got a guy on the other side of the break that is going to teach you how you might be able to just grow your own fruit and veg. Wim Vanderzam, one of the best green thumbs in Canada, will join me next.
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0: It is expensive out there when it comes to food. You listen to any day part on any show on any station across this Chorus Radio Network, and you will hear the same thing. Groceries are sky high when it comes to prices. The question that I have for you this morning, though, is have you ever considered growing your own produce? Wim Vounderzam is a best-selling author of Just Ask Wim, Down-to-Earth Gardening Answers. He's also the president of Art Knapp Plantland, a place I have frequented a few times, and kind enough to join me this morning. Wim, good morning to you.
15: Good morning. How are you?
0: I'm okay. Now, I know not all of us have a backyard to build cucumbers and rhubarbs and grow out all the stock that we would need, but studies show that about 60% of Canadian households do grow some of their own produce. That surprised me. Does that surprise you?
15: Doesn't surprise me at all, because there's some little things that you can grow very easily, particularly if you want to, like, you know, a lot of people think, well, I have to have a garden if I want to grow vegetables, and not necessarily. You can grow in pots, on planters, and you can grow in hanging baskets. So it's not difficult to grow some stuff, even if your space is limited.
0: I think one of the things that I assumed was, yeah, I was going to need real estate. But the reality is right now, even if I just wanted to do some herbs or I wanted to do some things that really quickly add up at the cash register, that there's certain easy hacks that I can do at home.
15: Yeah, there is. There's lots of easy hacks, you know, but it all starts with the vessel, whatever that vessel might be. But when you're growing vegetables, you don't want any, they don't want stress. And when I say stress, you know, it's not like they need psychological help because their, you know, their family is away or whatever. No, we're talking stress about like maybe soil drying out too easily, poor drainage where water is sitting within that pot. So you want to eliminate stress. And also, so the size of vessel is very important as well, like larger, the better. Also, when it comes to the types of crops you grow and how you're growing them, there is some tricks and tips, 100%. But for the most part, you know, having the right size vessel, big as possible, and then the soil. Mix a good amount of manure and compost and soil all together. Mix a good variety in that container so that a vegetable will get everything it needs, whatever that vegetable might be, whether it's you're growing some beans or potatoes or tomatoes or whatever. Yeah.
0: To keep that excitement and that enthusiasm, what are some of the mistakes that you see and some of the fixes that you would apply?
15: Planting too close, like give your vegetables some room. You know, you kind of think, well, I'm planting some lettuce and there's, you know, 6 inches apart seems right. Well, a head of lettuce grows at least a foot apart. And if you're planting them 6 inches apart, well, guess what? You got lettuce growing into each other. And the other thing that I always like to stress is make sure you are planting, if you have an area, say you have a vegetable garden, don't plant everything at once. If you have I want to have a row of lettuce. Well, with a row of lettuce, if you plant it all at once, well, in about 90 days, you're going to have enough lettuce for the whole neighborhood. But if you plant some seeds of lettuce every 4 feet in that long row, you know, once every week or two, you will have this continual source of lettuce growing and being available, but not all at once.
0: That's a really good piece of advice. Like you would assume you're just going to do it once and then you're going to freeze everything, but that makes total sense. What's the easiest vegetable? Like if I was a starter, people driving around the country this morning saying, you know what, this guy's onto something here. What would you recommend or maybe one or two great feel-good starter vegetables that would help you gain some confidence?
15: I think a cherry tomato is going to be your best bet. A cherry tomato is easy to grow, guaranteed results, and you get the pleasure of walking out your back door into your garden or into the big container you're growing them in, and all of a sudden on a daily basis, you're picking, you know, a few cherry tomatoes. It's guaranteed success, and it's really quite easy.
0: Wim van der Zom is a best-selling author of Just Ask Wim, Down Earth Gardening Answers. He's also the president of Art Nat Plantland, joining us here on Weekends Across the Course Radio Network. When should beginners actually start planting in 2026? Are we late for certain things? Are we right on time? What would be a great vegetable to get into the ground now?
15: Well, first of all, it depends whether you're going to be growing from seed or you're going to grow from plant. Everyone thinks growing seeds is really difficult. It's not. Starting from seed is actually pretty simple. And rather than paying $4 a plant for a tomato plant, you can get under $4 pack of seeds, which will probably contain 50 seeds. They don't all have to be used. You just keep them in a cool, dry spot from year to year. That $4 can stretch over 4 or 5 years even. So saving money is definitely an option if you grow from seed. But you got to be organized. So you got to start some of these seeds in February or March. For some things, it's getting late. For starting tomatoes or peppers from seed now, still can be done, but you'll be a little bit behind the eight ball. But lettuce and other crops, any of the leafy greens, you want to start from seed because it's the cheapest way to grow a large amount of produce, you know, at very low expense. Because again, you're going to get at least 50 lettuce seeds from pack as opposed to $2 to $3 for a 6-pack of lettuce plants.
0: At ArtNat Plantland, have you seen more and more Canadians coming in and saying, you know what, because of the food prices, I'm willing to at least give this a shot?
15: Oh man, it's been a trend for a number of years. Particularly for those people who are starting to, they get that vessel we talked about. If you've got the growing space, but now more than ever, I mean, for what you pay for groceries in the grocery store, I can't suggest anything better for you and your budget than to grow some of your own crops. Now you have to, there is that initial investment. You got to get some soil. You have to have that pod or planter. But for the most part, it's a relatively inexpensive startup for the value you'll get long-term.
0: This is also a very cool family project, like to get the youth excited about gardening and youth excited about sustainability. I mean, this would be a cool project for the summer to watch these things sprout and grow and eventually get to eat them.
15: Well, 100%. And you know, that's the best thing for children to see that, you know, where does that tomato plant come from? And harvesting and watching these things grow over time. This is long-term skills that will benefit the children as they age. But more than that, so many items that you buy at the grocery store, you don't really know what's been used on them in the way of fertilizer or pesticides and things like that. So growing your own, you can control all of that, manage it easily. But, you know, and if as a parent, you don't know how to grow vegetables or haven't really done it yourself and kind of concerned that, you know, you might fail. A, don't worry about failing because there's not really any fail. But B, you can learn everything online. A little bit of help from online. Learn it together with your child because, I mean, probably the children will very quickly be teaching the parent. So, but get them involved young because it's a big benefit for anyone who gets involved at whatever age you are.
0: Wim, I think we might have just helped some parents out with some activities for the day to keep their kids busy. I think they might be stopping off at the shop soon. What a pleasure. I'm glad that our paths crossed today. I look forward to staying in touch with you, and I might go get my own vessel here this afternoon and see if I can't give it a shot. I'm not going to lie. I was the guy that used to put all 50 seeds in at once and nothing came of it, but spacing is key. Wim, thank you for the time today.
15: Been my pleasure. All the best. Anytime.
0: It's a great conversation. I will say this. If you're thinking about starting a garden, but you feel totally overwhelmed, here's the secret. Start ridiculously small. My first plant, mint. It's the weed of the plant world, but guess what? It grew. I didn't even water it half the time. So after mint, I then added a couple of basics. Basil, some cherry tomatoes, a little bit of dirt, a little bit of elbow grease, and slowly you start to trust yourself. Not because you become a gardening genius, because you can see something that actually grows. So build some confidence, one leaf at a time. Every sprout, it's a little victory. Every weed you pull is proof that, you know what, at least you're showing up. So if you're standing in a garden center and you're staring at 300 kinds of plants and you just want to begin, pick one. Just one. Start with mint. Start with something that won't judge you if you screw up. Because gardening, it is definitely not about perfection. It's about patience. And lastly, please remember that big gardens start with a tiny seed, and so too does confidence. Hey, I hope you're having a great morning, wherever I find you. If you want to interact with the show, hit me up on my socials, at Rob Fay, which is R-O-B, F as in Frank, A-I. I hope you're having a great morning. I'm Rob Fay. This is Weekends, heard across the Chorus Radio Network.
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34: Global News at 9 a.m. Good morning. I'm Darius Sargar.
2: A woman has been sent to hospital with critical injuries after a serious collision in Surrey. Just after 8 Friday night, officers were called to a two-vehicle crash at the intersection of 176th Street and 32nd Avenue. At the scene, officers found a heavily damaged Honda Civic and a semi-truck that had minor front-end damage. The Honda driver received emergency treatment at the scene before being sent to hospital. The semi-truck driver was not injured. Alcohol is not believed to be a factor in the crash. Anyone with more information or dash cam footage of the collision is asked to call Surrey Police. The BC government continues to face questions about whether it is preparing to call a snap election this week. Global's Travis Persaud has more.
3: BC Health Minister Ravi Kalon making two announcements Saturday following two high-profile events by his government Friday. Kalon downplaying the flurry of announcements as the start of an election campaign.
4: Well, if we don't have things to announce on weekends, what are reporters going to do on weekends? I think it's important for folks to know that we have been making announcements for years on important investments, in particular in healthcare. And so I don't read too much into whether this announcement is happening.
3: When pressed about the possibility of a snap election, Kalon said the province needs a stable government as it faces economic pressure from the U.S. Meanwhile, the Union of BC Municipalities is urging the premier not to call an election, saying it will drown out local issues with municipal elections already set for October 17th. Travis Persaud, Global News.
2: Prime Minister Mark Carney will join France's president today in a French territory just off the south coast of Newfoundland for a working lunch and wreath-laying ceremony. President Emmanuel Macron arrived. The leader is emphasizing the importance of strengthening bilateral ties with Canada. The meeting comes amid rising tensions with the United States for both Canada and Europe, and as Canada and the European Union work toward a new, broader alliance. The Prime Minister's office said in a release that partnerships in aerospace, energy, and critical minerals will be on the agenda today. Overseas, Ukraine has fired over 1,000 drones at Russia, including hundreds launched at Moscow.
5: Russian officials have said that Ukrainian forces launched over 1,000 drones at Russia, including hundreds targeting Moscow. Moscow's mayor described Sunday's attack as the largest drone attack on the Russian capital. The attack killed at least 2 people and wounded 20, while also damaging a Moscow oil refinery and a residential building. Cell phone footage captured the oil refinery ablaze as a plume of smoke rose from the flames. Ukrainian President Volodymyr Zelensky said the attack aimed to hit oil and logistics facilities to pressure Russia's economy. The Ukrainian attack took place during Russia's parliamentary elections, which lack opposition to President Vladimir Putin. Russia's Ministry of Defense claimed to have shot down 1,110 Ukrainian drones across Russia and Crimea on Sunday. I'm Karen Shemin.
2: Back in BC, months after fears were raised that a major expansion project by Ronald McDonald House would have to be put on hold due to a lack of expected funds from the province, that funding was suddenly announced on Saturday. In April, the CEO of Ronald McDonald House, BC and Yukon told Global News that they were at serious risk of not getting the allotted provincial government funding for Willow House. It's a 75-suite residence near Children's Hospital that would provide a place to stay for sick children and the families many of them provide for outside of the Lower Mainland. Combined with the existing 73-suite Heather House, it would double the capacity of Ronald McDonald House. The federal government has committed roughly $20 million and private donors have pledged millions more. But in the spring, there was no such commitment from the BC government until Saturday, when the province announced $20 million for the project. Global News time is 9:03. In the weather forecast today, it's going to be sunny, a high of 18 degrees, 24 degrees inland. Tonight, clear, a low of 10 degrees. Outside CKNW in downtown Vancouver, it's 15 degrees. From the Global News Desk, I'm Darius Zargar.
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0: As Ottawa's on-again, off-again relationship with Washington hits breakup status, the European Union has just made an interesting proposal, making Canada the EU's first associate member. But what exactly would that mean? What could it cost us? And when might Parliament Hill debate the plan? And joining us now from the other side of the desk is Mercedes Stephenson. Of course, the former host of this program, new Ottawa bureau chief for the Globe and Mail, and new mom. Congratulations.
6: Thanks, Jeff. Great to be here.
0: Hope you've got some sleep over the past year.
6: A little bit.
0: And, of course, our own David Akin, newly minted Ottawa bureau chief here at Global. David, great to see you as well.
7: Mercedes. And you'll note, Jeff, that Mercedes, the former bureau chief and West Block host, had to be replaced by two guys.
0: That's two of us. The job that she was doing.
7: And
0: you stole my punchline.
7: It's incredible.
6: You'll both do a better job. That's great to be here and great to see it in such great hands. Yes.
0: We have a lot to catch up on. I feel like the last time we saw you here, we've had a trade war, an actual war in Iran. Global oil prices are climbing. There's going to be a referendum on a referendum in Alberta. U.S. midterms coming up. So where would you like to start, Mercedes? Tell us about the new role and your reflections on the state of play, where things are at.
6: It's just really such a consequential time in Canadian history. And there's so many things going on that I think if you told any of us this 10 years ago, we would have said, that's bizarre. War with Iran, the U.S. denouncing us as an ally and being in a trade war with them, something that the Canadian government tried to avoid, especially after 9/11, 25 years ago. All of these things are hitting at once, and it's just a really consequential time for Canadians in terms of things that directly impact their lives. I think it's easy sometimes in the past to look at Parliament Hill and think, well, how does it really affect me? Mm-hmm. There's very clear things that are affecting the cost of living, your gas, your groceries, how you feel about the future of the country. And so I think for Mark Carney's government and for us as a press gallery, the real challenge here is going to be how the rubber hits the road in the fall. There's been a lot of announcements and a lot of coverage of those announcements, and this is certainly a prime minister who is very determined to move very quickly and to deal with what has been often a very sclerotic bureaucracy. But this is the year we start to see the potential complications. On the one hand, he has the support of Canadians who are very angry with Donald Trump. On the other hand, you have to find a way to make these massive, huge, in some cases generational projects, functional. And it's really going to be up to us as the press gallery to hold him accountable on that and up to him to find a way to get that through.
7: Yeah, and you know, you speak of the changes just in terms of, Mark Carney, the Prime Minister, speaks about a rupture, and he was doing that on Friday when he spoke to the Liberal caucus. And what's interesting from a media standpoint is we look at our numbers and who's watching, tremendous interest from Canadians in political news, political programs, and that moves itself into those three by-elections we saw at the end of the summer. Huge voter turnout. Those are the ones won by the Liberals. But the fact that people were showing up to vote at the end of the summer also shows that Canadians are very much engaged right now, as much as in the sense they're showing up to say, I don't like Donald Trump, as they are, and this is unfortunate for Conservatives or Democrats in the Bloc, to say I'm in favor of what Mark Carney and the Carney government is doing. And I didn't use the word Liberal government. It's the Liberals are lucky that Mark Carney is leading them, because I think it's
6: absolutely
7: right now the brand is very much all around him.
0: And you were just on the plane with Mark Carney, the Prime Minister, just got off the plane after that trip to Strasbourg in France, where the Prime Minister addressed European Parliament. A critical time and a critical trip. I mean, it was very interesting to see, at least from afar, this rock star reception that the Prime Minister received in Europe, like standing ovations, red carpet treatment, with the one exception of that German politician who was chanting, USA, USA.
7: But he may have come around by the end of the speech, but, you know.
0: But and what was that like? I mean, you've been doing these Prime Minister's trips for a long time.
7: Yeah.
0: What were your reflections on that?
7: He was a rock star all week, because remember, the week started at the investment summit in Toronto, where Carney was with his old banker buddies talking about investing. So you know, he's Mr. Popular there. Then he goes to the European Parliament in Strasbourg. And absolutely. This popularity in Europe of Carney started with the Davos speech, where Carney articulated what many were thinking and feeling in Europe, but had not really got around to saying, and continued. And now there's taking the ideas there. Now, what are we going to do about it? And that's what the Europeans, and this is, yes, incredible, 20 years of running around with prime ministers around the world, that a Canadian prime minister is getting such serious attention from European leaders. And Europe is saying to the Canadian prime minister, yeah, what are your ideas? What can we do? And they're following. And that is not to diminish, I would say the work Stephen Harper did around Afghanistan or the 2008-2009 fiscal crisis, where Canada played a leading role, but not the leadership role. And that's the difference right now. It's remarkable.
0: Yeah, and Mercedes, obviously the big headline that came out of that trip was that the European Union, or at least the European Commission president, said that she would like Canada to become the first associate member of the European Union. And obviously there's been some debate about that term. I mean, it's hard to know what to call it at this point because we don't know really what it means. But in your view, what do you think it could mean?
6: This is interesting for a few reasons. First of all, Mark Carney chose to announce this while he was in Europe at another parliament, not in parliament here. He is trying to gather that support and then bring it home here to talk about it. But I thought that was an interesting choice on the strategy of how they were working this in. Perhaps because there's less questions in Europe about, well, what exactly is an associate member? We don't seem to know. I don't think there's any Canadian who doesn't think that cheaper wine and cheese from perhaps France and Italy sounds fantastic or might like to live and work there. But will it be any of those things? We do have a free trade agreement with a number of European countries, and there are some European countries who have still not joined that. Is this about sending a message to Donald Trump more than it is about the actual mechanics of how this would all work? There's no question, I think, that Canada's profile is benefiting from it right now, but there's not a lot of specific answers about what this actually looks like for Canadians. And that's going to come this week, right? There's going to be more accountability. Mark Carney's favorite place to be is not in Parliament, but it is
7: not
6: where he's going to
7: have our,
6: not in our Parliament, exactly. Where, but I think it'll be interesting to see if there's more details beyond this. And to be fair, you know what? Most of Trump's stuff is signaling too. He doesn't have a lot of hard policy. Mark Carney has a lot more. But there's some big questions to be answered here beyond just sort of this search for a Western country that is living by a moral compass that I think a lot of Europeans and Canadians feel more comfortable with.
0: Yeah, and of course the big question, David, is what would a closer relationship with the EU for Canada cost us in return? I mean, I was having Brexit flashbacks this week. In 2016, I was in London in the UK, our Global News Europe Bureau chief, and, you know, hearing Pierre Poilievre, the official opposition leader this week, talking about how we don't want EU laws and we don't want, you know, open borders and we don't want EU taxes. And I mean, these were the same slogans that Brexiteers were using in 2016. But it speaks to that question. You know, what are Canadians willing to give up in exchange? I mean, right now you see opinion polls. Of course, in theory, Canadians would love closer ties with Europe. But at what cost? There are some countries we can look at, and we don't need to get into the weeds, but where they have closer integration without membership, you know, Norway, Iceland, Switzerland offer several different examples. But what do you think, politically speaking, what could it cost us? And politically, what would the Prime Minister be able to give up?
7: So the Prime Minister would love it. He would love it if the Conservatives focused on this term, associate member, and say all those things you did. They've done polling internally. There's some external polling that shows Canadians, you're right, like this idea.
0: David Akin, thank you so much. Mercedes Stevenson, great to see you. Thank you both for walking us through this hugely consequential moment. Really appreciate it.
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0: A Canadian company that started in a strip mall north of Toronto is now considered one of the biggest suppliers of armored vehicles in the world. But there's a dark side to that rags-to-riches story. Many of those vehicles have ended up in the hands of warlords and rebel groups accused of human rights abuses. And they've now allegedly become part of Russia's war machine. That company is called the Strait Group, and it's been on Ottawa's radar for years. In Russia's war, Canada has clearly stood on the side of Ukraine.
16: Good morning, everyone. Good morning, Mr. President. Dear Volodymyr.
0: With one possible complication, some of Russia's armored vehicles deployed on the battlefield were allegedly manufactured by a Canadian company.
17: It's really very concerning for us Ukrainians to see that a company, a Canadian company, is cooperating with the aggressor country.
0: The firm was co-founded by Russian-born Canadian citizen German Guterov.
18: Our mission is, you know, we have saying, think about the peace but be ready for war.
0: He runs the Strait Group, which claims to be the largest privately owned armored vehicle company in the world. The Strait Group had humble beginnings, opening its first factory in an industrial park north of Toronto in 1996.
18: I was the welder, I was the painter, and only one employee in the company.
0: Guterov, a former Soviet police officer, came to Canada in the 90s. His early customers included the Toronto Transit Commission, jewelry companies, even the federal government, which awarded a $200,000 contract in 2013. And around the same time, his company expanded overseas. The United Arab Emirates is known as a glittering haven for the wealthy, and its designated free trade zone now houses Guterov's manufacturing headquarters, building armored personnel carriers that have allegedly been sold to a long list of warlords, militias, and repressive regimes around the world. That's Guterov at the opening of Strait Group's armored vehicle assembly plant in Uganda. The East African nation has refused to sign the United Nations Arms Treaty, which is meant to prevent illicit weapons trafficking in countries accused of human rights abuses.
18: Our employees and specialists here will explain and help you to select the right product for the right mission.
19: We've seen the Strait Group's vehicles appear in a number of very problematic places.
0: Kelsey Gallagher's organization is focused on international security and has been tracking the Strait Group for more than a decade. He testified about the company on Parliament Hill in 2023.
19: Not only have human rights organizations, but also UN fact-finding bodies, including the UN High Commissioner for Human Rights, have identified the appearance of Strait Group armored vehicles in Sudan.
0: A ruthless civil war in South Sudan prompted the United Nations to implement an arms embargo there too in 2018. Guderov denied wrongdoing and claimed rebel groups made unauthorized modifications to the Strait vehicles. Starting in 2012, the UN also accused Strait of illicit transfers to Libya. Strait vehicles were later found in the hands of a notorious Libyan warlord. Again, Guderov denied violating international law. And vehicles that appear to have been manufactured by Strait have also been sold to authoritarian regimes like Belarus, used to suppress pro-democracy demonstrations.
20: So it's a great example of how this clearly plays counter to Canada's interests.
0: Neither Guderov nor his company responded to our questions, but he addressed the allegations during a trade show in Africa in 2015.
21: There's rumors all over the place, and I like rumors. You know why? Because if people doesn't talk about straight, it means we're not doing good job. We're not interested. So if people are talking about good or bad, that's good.
0: And more recently, the Strait Group appears to have received another authoritarian customer. Its vehicles allegedly sent to Russia. Our investigation analyzed images of Strait Group vehicles taken from the company's own website and promotional materials, and we compared them with photos of armored vehicles used by Russia, including some that were captured by Ukraine on the battlefield. And after closer inspection and expert analysis, the similarities are striking.
22: Cobra, Spartan, Kuguar.
17: They were delivered to the Russian Federal Guards, so-called Rosgvardia, that is the internal federal guards to protect order in Russia.
0: Andrei Haruk is one of Ukraine's leading military historians, best known for his work on aviation and military technology. We asked him to review our findings.
17: There are some minor differences in the configuration. For example, in Russia, they mostly use pickup trucks with an open hood, while in Ukraine, it's completely closed. But the overall comparison of the photographs, detail by detail, shows that most of the car body and especially the front part are completely identical.
0: Russian customs records appear to back up those assertions, pointing to the Strait Group's involvement in manufacturing Russia's VPK Ural armored personnel carriers. At least 74 of those vehicles have reportedly been captured or destroyed by Ukraine. Other Strait vehicles used by Russia include the Spartan, built to withstand grenade and landmine explosions, and the Cobra, used by Russian special forces.
20: Clearly, Canada was exploited for its economic advantage, including its position within the Western Alliance, to generate a defense export company that is now actively working counter against the interests of Canada and its closest allies and partners. And so we need to learn about how that was possible to happen.
0: But over the past year, Canada and its allies finally hit back. In October, the European Union and Switzerland placed Strait Group on their sanctions list and later added Guderov himself. Guderov has appealed, claiming the company is not supporting Russia. The Canadian government cannot impose sanctions on a Canadian citizen, nor a Canadian business. But in August, Ottawa did place sanctions against the Strait Group's UAE operation. The Foreign Affairs Minister posting, "These measures will disrupt the flow of technology and equipment fueling the Kremlin's war against Ukraine. Canada will continue to hold accountable individuals and entities that profit from the illegal full-scale invasion."
19: It's unfortunately a little bit too little too late.
0: There is no legal obligation for the UAE or companies within the country to comply with Canadian or European sanctions. And the Canadian sanctions come more than a decade after the UN first accused Strait of violating arms embargoes, and after the RCMP reportedly launched its own investigation.
19: If they were levied earlier, they could have had potentially more of an effect on the company, but we'll have to see.
0: In March, Guderov sold his $6 million home north of Toronto, and it appears he and Strait Group have effectively packed up and moved out of Canada.
20: It's so quintessentially Canadian. When do we sanction the company? When it's effectively pulled its operations and the assets out of Canada. So where the consequences are going to be next to nothing.
0: After Russia's full-scale invasion of Ukraine in 2022, Ottawa slapped sanctions on a slew of Russian companies. But according to Russian customs data, the Strait Group has continued to do business with them.
3: this really is a case study of gaps in enforcement and the limits of compliance extraterritorially.
4: One country that could pressure the UAE to comply with sanctions is the United States.
3: I think a U.S. sanctions designation has greater weight in the UAE and other countries than sanctions imposed by other jurisdictions, including Canada, UK, EU.
4: Back in 2015, the Americans accused the Strait Group of violating U.S. export laws. Washington fined the company $3.5 million and Guderoff himself $250,000. But in his second term, U.S. President Donald Trump has eased Russian sanctions, and any American push against the Kremlin now seems unlikely. After making its millions producing armored vehicles, the Strait Group is now allegedly building a new tool of war, one that's transforming the battlefield. Drones.
5: It has completely changed right now how warfare is conducted.
4: Senan Houlihan would know. The former Canadian Forces sniper did four tours in Afghanistan. Now he's founded a defense drone company. Houlihan recently returned from the front lines of Ukraine, volunteering alongside Ukrainian soldiers and drone operators to learn from their experience. And we wanted his opinion on something that caught our eye.
23: I know you've had a chance to look at some of what we found.
4: We asked Houlihan to analyze images of drones made by Strait's subsidiary in the UAE, then compare them with these drones sold by a Russian company called Drone Solutions. That company is sanctioned by Canada and receives support from Moscow. On the surface, the Strait and Russian drones appear similar. They even have the same names. We asked whether Strait and the Russian company could be working together.
5: When I'm shown images at this level between the different companies, they, you don't have to be a drone expert to see the similarities there. And I'll say with my knowledge, I don't see anything that tells me they're not the same.
4: Houlihan said he would have to look inside the drones to be sure, but
5: they absolutely appear in the imagery provided to be identical.
4: And that's not all. The owner of the Russian drone company is Vyacheslav Barbasov, pictured here with Guderoff last year. Barbasov, who's sanctioned by Canada, founded another UAE firm called Skystream. On its website, it claims to be part of the prestigious Strait Group. Until recently, the company's website listed the same contact information and even featured an overhead photo of Strait's factory. And during one of Skystream's promotional videos, Strait's logo can be seen on a fence in the background. There's no evidence that Strait drones have been used by Russia in Ukraine, but the Russian military has deployed thousands of drones each month, often with devastating results.
5: Especially if you're already engaged in successfully in the defense market, you are very aware of what these drones are being used for. This is not, it's not an accident.
4: That a company with Canadian roots, run by a Canadian citizen, is allegedly helping to arm Russia's war machine, provokes mixed emotions from Ukrainians like Andrei Haruk. His son, Taras, died fighting for his homeland. The medical services lieutenant was just shy of his 27th birthday.
17: The father of a Ukrainian officer who has fallen in action, I'm really grateful to Canada for the ongoing support of our efforts, of our fighting, and for raising those issues before the Canadian audience.
4: For more on this story, see our colleague Stuart Bell's online piece that's posted on globalnews.ca.
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29: Global News, I'm Darius Zargar. There is a plea for any information about the last known activities of a woman in the Northern Interior before she died under suspicious circumstances. RCMP releasing the identity of Dana Monk in hopes anyone who saw her or witnessed her movements before her death on May 31st. Police say that's when officers were called to a home in the 400 block of Stewart Drive in Fort St. James following reports of a person in cardiac arrest. The woman was later pronounced deceased. An autopsy later determined her death to be suspicious. If you know anything about the 30-year-old's interactions before she died, contact the RCMP's Major Crime Unit or Crime Stoppers. Parliamentarians are taking a hard look at Canada's overseas intelligence gathering capabilities as debate simmers over the need for a new foreign spy agency.
30: The National Security and Intelligence Committee of Parliamentarians is examining how effectively Canada collects foreign intelligence. The Secretariat of the highly secretive committee has not revealed the scope, timeline, or potential findings of the review, which was announced in June. A recent academic paper on whether Canada should create a dedicated foreign spy agency is being used as background material for the investigation. Now, records obtained through access to information laws also show federal cabinet ministers have been briefed on the idea of expanding Canada's ability to gather and act on foreign intelligence. David Augustine, The Canadian Press.
29: In the weather forecast, it's going to be another beautiful day for Sunday. Sunny, a high of 18 degrees in Metro Vancouver, 24 degrees inland. Tonight, it will be clear. Some fog patches developing overnight, a low of 10 degrees. Monday, a mix of sun and cloud. Again, it should become mostly clear throughout the day, a low of 11 degrees. From the Global News Desk, I'm Darius Zargar.

0: KNW, in case you missed it.
1: There was a time that when a ferry was added to the BC Ferries fleet, it had to be built in the province. That changed in 2025 when BC Ferries awarded a contract to build four new vessels to a Chinese company. The contract was awarded following a five-year procurement process that apparently drew no bids from Canadian shipyards. And that raised a huge debate. A coalition of unions then launched a campaign called Build Them Here, arguing that the shipbuilding industry was very viable here in BC and had capacity to do the work. Well, that message is getting reinforcement from a new report from the Centre for Future Work. It argues that BC missed a major economic opportunity, estimating that building those ferries here could have generated $1.5 billion in economic activity and more than 10,000 person years of work. Joining us now is Jim Stanford, economist and director of the Center for Future Work. Jim, thanks so much for taking the time and joining us.
2: My pleasure, Robin. Thank you.
1: How did you come up with the $1.5 billion figure?
2: What we did was we did some quantitative economic modeling with some consultants who run an economic model that captures both supply chain linkages, input-output relationships, and macroeconomic factors. And we said how much new output, income, taxes, jobs would be created if we spent the equivalent amount of money on new ships in BC as we think BC Ferries is spending on the four ships they're bringing in from China. Now, part of our challenge, Robin, is BC Ferries has never come clean on how much they're paying for those ferries. So we kind of had to reverse engineer an estimate of what the total cost is. We think $1.6 billion based on some information from the Canada Infrastructure Bank, which is helping to fund the purchase. We invite BC Ferries to tell us what the actual number is, and then we wouldn't need to use an estimate. But we think that's a reasonable estimate for the four ships. And if we had built them here instead, you'd be looking at roughly about 900 jobs over a 10-year period in BC, in the shipyards, but also in the supply chains that feed into the shipyards.
1: Is that what you mean by the 10?

0: and said, anybody want to build some ships? And, you know, the timing on it, the criteria for what the decision would be based on, the indication as to whether this is the beginning of a long-term flow of work, et cetera, et cetera. None of that was there. And we certainly have shipbuilding capability in BC. BC's been a major ship builder for many, many decades. We currently make up about 40% of Canada's total shipbuilding industry. It's a sort of an unsung success story, frankly. And if we had had a systematic plan to look years in advance, it's not a surprise that these ferries had to be replaced. We knew that was going to have to happen. If BC Ferries and the provincial government had worked with the industry, with unions, with training colleges, and said, look, we want to build these ferries in BC. And what is required to make that happen? And then look at the cost of it and actually develop a plan for that. Instead, BC Ferries is using this argument that, well, nobody bid on the work, to let themselves off the hook. Robin, I once had an administrative assistant in a job who had a great sign on her desk. It said, lack of planning on your part does not constitute an emergency on my part. And that's what I feel with BC Ferries.
1: You mean don't make your problems my problems?
0: Yeah, and think ahead and think about what sort of plan is required to get the work done well. That's what BC Ferries did not do, because they've just been focused on what is the easiest, cheapest way to get these boats.
1: Okay, you're saying that there's been no transparency as to how much we're paying China for these four ferries. Didn't the federal government contribute money?
0: Yes, they did, through the Canada Infrastructure Bank, and that's how we came up with our guess on the $1.6 billion total cost of the four. The Infrastructure Bank put in a certain amount, and then there's rules in the Infrastructure Bank about what proportion of the total project can be covered by the Infrastructure Bank. And so based on that ratio, we kind of reverse engineered an estimate about what the ships would cost. So, you know, we've sort of checked that estimate with others who know shipbuilding and know the maritime industry, and they think that's a reasonable estimate for four large ferries. But again, we invite BC Ferries to tell us what the true cost was, and if it's not $1.6 billion, we will gladly do the whole economic analysis again with the actual number.
1: You know, we're now in a trade fight with the U.S., right? And
0: no
1: governments
0: kidding.
1: Are telling Canadians to buy Canadian. How awkward is that argument now when you see that this contract went to China?
0: Oh, so awkward. And this is, I think, why this has riled so many people in BC and in Canada so badly, because there's obviously BC Ferries is a sort of a standalone corporation, but it's clearly part of the provincial public infrastructure. There is money from the feds in this as well. And to see this just handed offshore at a moment when we have to fight like heck for every industrial job we can preserve in BC and in Canada is heartbreaking, frankly. And again, it's an expose of just an utter lack of planning and consistency, first and foremost from BC Ferries, but also from the BC government for failing to see and utilize the potential leverage of these major publicly funded purchases to support made in Canada work and made in Canada products. And the examples from around the world, Robin, are very, very clear. Other countries, you know, whether it's China itself or the United States or Scandinavian countries that have been successful at shipbuilding, always use active government policy in various ways to try and make sure that the domestic industry has a clear path to not just meeting domestic needs, but also then becoming successful with export sales. And Canada, you know, Canada cannot just sit back and say, well, you know, we'll put out a bid and see if anybody bids. That isn't how anyone else in the world does it.
1: Jim, one of the factors at play here with this trade war is finding other markets to do work with and whatnot. Do you think there was something political behind this by giving this Chinese company the contract, cozying up a little bit more to China to send a message to the United States?
0: I don't think so, Robin. Frankly, you know, that decision was made by BC Ferries, which, you know, clearly doesn't even think of it itself having a provincial economic mandate, let alone a federal or foreign policy mandate. I think they just did it because it was easy and cheap, and without really taking on responsibility for saying, okay, this is a major publicly funded investment. Let's see what we can do in terms of maximizing the spin-off benefits. So I don't think of it that way. I think of it more as, a company that's been obsessed on simply getting it for the cheapest price possible. And

0: not recognizing its responsibility to view this as a public investment, then, and therefore you have social criteria you have to meet, not just get it from the cheapest bidder.
1: Jim, is there a national security issue here with this, sending this to China?
0: Oh, absolutely. Not just sending it to China, but letting our own opportunity to become expert at shipbuilding go underutilized. And we actually are already doing it better as a nation. For 15 years, we've had this thing called a National Shipbuilding Procurement Strategy that was brought in, believe it or not, by Stephen Harper, okay, when he was prime minister. So not exactly a raging socialist, but they said, look, Canada is going to be spending billions on new naval procurement, Coast Guard vessels, icebreakers, etc. over the coming 3, 4, 5 decades. Let's make sure that we use those purchases to develop our own capacity in this regard. And they did that. So this is one of the reasons shipbuilding has been growing in Canada, is the national strategy, including jobs in BC. The C-SPAN yard in North Vancouver does a heck of a lot of work for this national program. We could have even learned from what the federal government did. And there is a national security reason in addition to an economic reason. A country that's a major coastal power like Canada has to have the capability to meet its own needs in these areas, including ferries, which are a vital part of our infrastructure, our coastal infrastructure. So I'm not saying that because it's from China in particular, that it's an extra risk. But I am saying that Canada should be, no matter who we're talking about, it's Trump these days who seems to be our biggest concern. We need to have a full-rounded industrial capability, and this was a foregone opportunity.
1: Jim, we have to leave it at that, but thank you so much for taking the time to speak to us here on the Jazz Joe Hall Show.
0: Thank you, Robin.
1: Our first caller is Bill in Vancouver. Hi, Bill.
2: Absolutely criminal what the NDP government have done. China is the enemy. China is a communist country, and they've caused so much problems for Canada and for the world, and we're now rewarding them. I remember watching the last round of ferries were built in Germany, and when those ferries were completed, I remember they were having a huge party, a huge barbecue, and I remember thinking all of that money went to Germany. And now we're going to be spending $1 billion in China when it could have been all done here in North Van or wherever the shipyards are, and all that money comes back. Those guys are making $60 an hour. They're going to turn around and they're going to go to the restaurants. They're going to go to the bars. They're going to spend their money here locally. Are we getting that money back? Never. If it goes to China, they're the enemy, but NDP is almost communist party anyway. So, I mean, Adrian Dix, you should be in jail for this.
1: All right, thanks for your call, Bill. Let's go to Robert in Burnaby. Hi, Robert.
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14: One of the most frustrating things, I think, about the internet right now is how much content is generated by AI. I mean, it's just, it's not real, right? And it is everywhere. But some countries are approaching this differently. Like the European Union is definitely approaching this differently. The EU now mandates watermarks on AI-generated content. Why is this so important? Well, we're going to find out. Jonathan Woodworth is an assistant professor in education at Mount St. Vincent University and joins us now. Thank you so much for being here.
15: Hi, thank you for having me.
14: First of all, for people who don't kind of understand how this works, like what is a watermark? How do you put that on AI content?
15: Well, when you ask a chatbot to write something for you, the company hides a pattern in the wording it gives back. So it's like a fingerprint in the word choices. You can't see it. But the person you send it cannot see it, but they can actually check it to see if it was written by AI.
14: Okay, so would it be visible to anybody who looks at that?
15: Well, you'll have to use a tool to check for it, but it won't be visible to anybody. It cares no information about you, not your name, not what you asked for. It says one thing, that a machine helped write this or a machine generated this.
14: Okay. And this is important, Jonathan, because I think, you know, we're being inundated right now with all of this AI kind of slop coming at us on social media and on the internet. Then right now in North America, do we see that? Would we be able to tell if the work is generated by AI?
15: Well, there isn't a way to tell, but Anthropic is not just about the EU. There any output that Claude has right now, it will be able to be checked by a tool that shows that it was AI generated. So that's live right now. So even if you use it in North America, even though it wasn't mandated, you will still be able to check.
14: Okay, so what is the European Union doing?
15: So they're making this mandatory. So therefore, all these AI companies are watermarking their outputs. And because even if you're in North America, it will still be watermarked.
14: Okay, so that would tell people that this is AI content, right? Because that seems to be a big problem right now, is even determining, like, if you can't trust anything that you're seeing on the internet, what is the point of the internet?
15: But that's not the real question here. It's about who gets to tell you who, you know, if it was AI generated, right? There's a big difference between me telling you how I wrote something and a piece of software telling on me afterwards. When I tell you, you can ask questions, you can hear the reason about why I generated this using AI. When a software tells you there's no conversation, there's only a verdict. Let me give you an example. You know, your boss sends you a really kind note after a brutal week. You know, it's something warm and name what you did. And months later, you find out AI was involved. Nothing in the words changed. How it feels changed completely. And researchers have tested this. People are fine with their boss using AI for scheduling an email. They're not fine with it for a thank you note. Right, so it's not just about using AI. You know, when we think of AI sloth, you know, AI art and such, but this is about everyday writing, emails, you know, thank you notes and such.
14: Aren't we at the point now, though, where we're trying to find the line of what what we're comfortable using AI for and where we feel it goes too far. And do you think we have found that line yet?
15: No, I don't think so. Because, like, for example, when a student writes something, or when an autistic person writes something and they want to add warmth to their letter, and they ask AI to rewrite it, adding some warmth, then it would be flagged as completely AI written. So it doesn't actually give credit to the person who actually sat down and thought about it to write what they wanted.
14: But also, like, it's sad that you actually have to ask AI to help you inject some warmth into it. Like, why you can't just do that yourself?
15: And that's why I qualify that with somebody who's autistic or somebody who speaks a second or third or fourth languages, right? These AI is not just to pretend that you did something. It's an accessibility tool.
14: But,
15: right?
14: Allow me to be the devil's advocate there, though. Even in those cases, if it's stopping you from learning how to do that, if you are relying on AI to do that, you will never yourself make that development to get there.
15: Well, that is an argument, and there's valid reasoning behind it. I am not saying that you should hide the fact that you use AI. I'm saying that you should disclose the fact. But when people start checking everyone else, that if they're using AI or not, it could turn into a habit, right? Tracking becomes a habit. People start running their partner's messages through a detector, their colleagues. You do not get to run the check once. The problem there is that not any single result. It is that ordinary messages start arriving with a question mark on them. And this is a real cost in relationship between people.
14: And then it's going to get to the point, Jonathan, where if somebody, you run that check and it turns out to be that they didn't use AI, all of a sudden that message becomes more special or that piece of work becomes more special.
15: That could be true, but it's really easy to circumvent this too. So somebody who knows how to circumvent it can do that really easily by rephrasing it or getting another AI tool to paraphrase it. So they could get AI to completely generate a message and get another AI tool to paraphrase it, and nobody will know the difference.
14: That's a lot, right? Of it. Doesn't that seem kind of crazy? That's like a lot of AI tools where in the end we could just be communicating back and forth without all of that.
15: Well, that's true, but using another AI to paraphrase it takes almost no second. You could even have an agent doing it, right? It's not about... So what I'm trying to say is that we should be transparent about AI use. We should not hand off to somebody, to another tool to detect if it was generated by using AI. And it all depends on how you used AI in the first place. Somebody can, and a boss can say, write something warm for my, for my employee. He had a bad week. That's one way of doing it. Or the boss could have sat down and thought about it for an hour, but checked it to, fix it to be more coherent. And that would be watermarked. Right. And that's the problem I see.
14: Okay. So, Jonathan, what should North America do, right? You said the European Union is doing it with the watermark. Is there a better way to approach this? Like, what do you think?
15: I think what we need to do is to be have a critical AI literacy for the private sector, for education and such. So people are using these tools in a way that supports actual communication, right? We don't want people to just say, write something nice and warm and fuzzy for somebody else. We want them to be able to use it in a way that actually fosters communication. So even though the rule, the European Union, what they're doing, it's done in a good spirit, but it's not actually doing what it's supposed to be doing.
14: Do you see anything on the horizon where governments are up to tackling the kinds of issues that you have laid out there?
15: I think Canada is starting to. We just sent out a notice last week on AI foundational courses for educators, and that will be starting to starting to be incorporated in the classroom. I think the biggest problem is that a lot of people are offloading their cognitive duty to AI. They're not thinking about it. They're not using these tools in a way that supports real communication, that supports real learning. Right? I think that's the biggest problem. And I think because our education system has relied so much on product-based assessments, and AI can do that really well. So I think the culture has to change. I think we need to distinguish between AI literacy and AI fluency. AI fluency is about using AI to get the, get the output that you want. Mm-hmm. But we don't critically think about who's actually doing the work? Whose idea was stolen? How were these AI tools trained? I think we need to be more judicious and critically engage with AI.
14: You have raised some very good questions. Thank you so much for joining us this morning.
15: Thank you very much. Have a very good day.
4: 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Provocative. 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
28: Global News at 10 a.m. Good morning. I'm Darius Sargar. We begin with breaking news. MLA Linda Heppner has resigned from the BC Conservative Caucus. She says in a text message to BC Conservative leader Carrie Lynn Finley, she has lost confidence in the leadership's willingness to listen and consider perspectives beyond its immediate circle. Heppner adds in this text, she will continue to serve her constituents of Surrey, Serpentine River and British Columbians. This resignation comes amid rumors of a potential snap election being called on Tuesday. Certain voters could be filling out ballots three times in a matter of weeks. Advance voting is underway in Abbotsford Mission, where BC Conservative leader Carrie Lynn Finley is trying to get a seat in the legislature. So far, 12 MLAs have left or ejected as turmoil continues in her party. University of the Fraser Valley political scientist Hamish Telford says BC Premier David Eby is capitalizing on the chaos within the party.
0: little more than political opportunism, no matter how the premier tries to gussy it up as a sort of a choice of strategies about how we deal with the United States. He's really capitalizing on the division and that vote splitting that we were just talking about on the opposite side, giving him a majority government that will last 4 years rather than two.
28: A group of eight former Conservative MLAs have now joined Centre BC, making it the third largest party in the legislature. Keep it here to Global News for the latest. A police investigation is underway into what appears to be a fatal crash involving a cyclist in Chilliwack. Crime scene tape was up last night, blocking off a residential area near Portage Avenue and Woodbine Street. A black police tent was set up near a blue bicycle surrounded by evidence markers, and officers were investigating by flashlight overnight. It's unclear what exactly happened. We've reached out to RCMP and are awaiting for more information. Stateside, President Donald Trump has banned some news organizations from the White House. Connor Fitzpatrick, a lawyer for FIRE, the Foundation for Individual Rights and Expression, an organization that's defended attacks on free speech from both left and right, has more on that.
1: In 1977, in a case called Sherrill versus Knight, the courts held that the White House cannot exclude reporters simply because they don't like their reporting. That has been the law for Democratic presidents. It has been the law for Republican presidents.
28: Overseas, both South Korea and Japan are reporting North Korean missile launches toward the East Sea today. Details from ABC's Anthony Trotter in Tokyo.
2: Japan says North Korea fired two ballistic missiles Sunday. The first flew about 273 miles, the second about 367. Both are believed to have landed in the Sea of Japan outside Japan's exclusive economic zone. No damage has been reported. Tokyo has lodged a strong protest through its embassy channel in Beijing. Anthony Trotter, ABC News, Tokyo.
28: Global news time is 10:03 in the weather forecast today. Fog patches should dissipate this morning. Then it'll be a high of 18 today, 24 degrees inland. Tonight, clear, a low of 10 degrees. Monday, a mix of sun and cloud, a high of 18 again, and a low of 11 degrees. Outside CKNW in downtown Vancouver, it's 16 degrees. From the Global News Desk, I'm Darius Sargar.
3: Welcome to the Couch Potatoes radio show and podcast. I'm Brett McGarry, and this week, once again, Hollywood is trying to adapt a popular video game franchise after over 20 years of middling success with Resident Evil Plus.
5: I'm Jeff Braun. I started watching a fun comedy now in its second season. Plus,
3: The Amazing Race Canada wrapped up its 12th season, and season 51 is just about ready to go for Survivor.
5: But first, let's start with TV's biggest night, the Emmy Awards.
6: My fellow nominees in my category, all brilliant, brilliant performances.
7: Oh my God, she's not that good. You just stood up because she's old.
8: This is all I've ever wanted to do, and this is the only club I've ever wanted to join. Thank you for accepting me.
9: Thank you for taking such a swing on this incredible project, this wondrous cast.
5: Widow's Bay stormed the Emmys, breaking a record for a comedy series with 14 awards overall, including Best Comedy Series and three acting wins last Monday night. The first season horror comedy was created by Katie Dippold about a New England island community reckoning with a centuries-old curse. It spoiled the going-away party for Hacks, which had gotten the most comedy nominations of any show in its fifth and final season, and it broke the comedy record set last year by the studio when that won 13 awards. And Widow's Bay star Matthew Rhys won Best Actor in a Comedy, but he also won Best Actor in a Limited Series for The Beast and Me and became the first man to win two leading actor categories in the same year. He also got one of the Best Comedy Series trophies as an executive producer for Widow's Bay, so he went home with three altogether. Other Widow's Bay wins, Stephen Root, Best Supporting Actor, the oldest person to win that award at age 74, and Cate O'Flynn won Best Supporting Actress. Dippold also won for writing, and the show also won for directing. And then Jean Smart won her fifth Best Actress in a Comedy Award. award for the final season of Hacks. No actor had won an Emmy every year for a series that lasted more than three seasons until now. So good for her there. And then in the drama side, the Pitt won Best Drama. Did not run away with it like Widow's Bay, though. Its only other win was Noah Wiley for Best Actor. Rhea Seehorn won for Pluribus after never winning for Better Call Saul, which was one of those great injustices the Emmys likes to traffic in. Pluribus also won for writing as well. And to be honest, I thought it might upset the Pitt for Best Drama at that point, but it didn't. Allison Janney won Best Supporting Actress in a Drama for The Diplomat. Tom Pelfrey won Supporting Actor for Task, both beating several nominees from the Pitt. So I think we had the Pitt split in the supporting actor categories. DTF St. Louis won the Best Limited Series. At age 79, Sally Field became the oldest woman to win Best Actress in a Limited or Anthology Series or TV movie for Remarkably Bright Creatures. I saw that. That's a nice little TV movie. They shot it in BC. She gave Canada an enthusiastic shout-out during her speech as well. The Late Show with Stephen Colbert, of course, which was taken off the air by CBS in the spring, won Best Variety Series. One of six Emmys the show has won this year after it was canceled for what the network said was economic reasons that many people believe was simply because of his criticism of the guy in the White House. Michael J. Fox, a nominee for his work with Harrison Ford on Shrinking, got the Bob Hope Humanitarian Award. Field also paid tribute to her Steel Magnolias co-star Dolly Parton. That was a tribute that also included Reba McEntire singing a song. And then there were emotional tributes to Catherine O'Hara and Rob Reiner, bookending the In Memoriam segment, which also sadly reminded me that James Vanderbeek died this past year. So that was a bummer all over again. The show I thought was mostly fine. It had some cringy moments, but that's usually the case. Law & Order SVU's Mariska Hargitay hosted, a break from the usual, which is either a talk show host or a comedian. She was neither, but she was up for anything. And all things considered, I think she acquitted herself pretty well. There was a fun Law & Order spoof with Taylor Swift. Why not? There was an opening song parody of Joan Jett's I Love Rock and Roll, but with TV screens instead of rock and roll, which started out pretty fun. But at the end, a bunch of backup dancers wearing TV sets on their head showed up. And I was like, oh, I don't think that's so good. And then later they did another song parody, Supertramp's Goodbye Stranger. That got pretty dire. So some of her bits landed, some didn't. Again, all things considered, good job by Mariska Hargitay. And then John Mulaney's bit, he came out to hand out the Best Actor in a Drama. And that was a high point of the show. Very funny, and the audience loved it.
10: This is the best part of the night. Lead actor in a drama. This award is for the guys. Just men being men. Finally, something for the fellas. Since the creation of television, men have been historically unrepresented. For the first 3 years TV existed, there were no men on it. It was just beauty contests and children talking to hand puppets until the early 60s, until a man walked out and said, enough. My name is Fonzie and the president's been shot. And they can play anything, these nominees, not just doctors. They can play a cop or an FBI agent or a secret agent. And then that's it. No other examples.
5: And he went on and on. It was very funny. They handed out all the acting awards first and then did all the other awards. And that seemed really weird. And I assume they were just trying to keep the audience early before Monday Night Football began. And I mean, if they did this, held it a week earlier, they wouldn't have had to worry about football at all, but whatever. So that made for a little bit of a strange flow to the thing. And then they were in danger of ending early, and the final presenters of Woody Harrelson and Matthew McConaughey had to stretch, and they were clearly baked and their bits sucked, but they just kept it going because they were trying to fill time. It was
6: really,
5: really weird.
6: How much time did they have to fill?
5: They came back from like the last commercial with like a 10 to 10 minutes before the top of the hour.
6: Oh, no.
5: Just to hand out Best Comedy, which was a foregone conclusion to, I think it was, to Widow's Bay, of course. And they just stretched it out, and it was weird.
6: Oh, my gosh. I didn't actually watch the awards show. I was just too tired, so I went to bed, and I taped it, and I was planning to sort of skim through it at least to see if there are any highlights or, I suppose, lowlights based on some of the things that you're telling me. That's almost unheard of for an awards show to finish early.
5: I mean, the Oscars usually goes 20 minutes long on a good night. Sometimes it's half an hour, 40 minutes long. So that was kind of weird. So, I think these award shows, they're like sports to the point where it's like, I know the outcomes. I have no interest in watching it. So I would say maybe go watch the John Mulaney bit, because what I just played there was maybe half of it.
6: Yeah.
5: He went on and on. And it got a little blue. unsuitable for family radio.
6: Oh, really? Okay. Well, the Emmys as well. I'm sort of bored with award shows in general.
5: Yeah.
6: But the Emmys, I have always found historically, are more willing to take a risk at trying a different format. I remember there was one year where they kind of got roasted for it, and I feel bad for the hosts they employed, but there was that one year where they had four reality show hosts.
5: Yes.
6: Like, all hosting, like, Jeff Probst was Heidi Klum maybe one of them?
5: I can't remember. I remember Probst, I don't remember the rest. American Idol guy.
6: Ryan Seacrest?
5: Yeah. Was he one of them? He must have been one of them.
6: Probably.
5: It was his era.
6: Yeah, so they took a chance on that, and it didn't quite work. But I think it might have also been that particular ceremony where they actually broke the night up into sections like comedy, drama, reality, and they had the actual big fancy sets and kind of not pyrotechnics,
5: yeah,
6: but
5: yeah.
6: It was like every category switch arrived with a lot of fanfare.
5: Yeah.
6: So I give them credit for at least trying to be a little bit different than the typical award show.
5: They did that category thing as well during the pandemic when Schitt's Creek won everything.
6: Yeah.
5: And they started with the comedy, and then even more than Widow's Bay, Schitt's Creek swept that. And it was like, we're an hour into the ceremony, and the only people who had taken the stage were people from Schitt's Creek.
6: Really?
5: Yeah. They just won like the first seven awards, every single one. And it was because because of the pandemic, it was one of those weird ones where everyone is spaced out, but all the Schitt's Creek people were in Canada. So there was like by satellite from some party in Toronto somewhere.
6: Yeah.
5: So it was a doubly weird kind of a ceremony that night.
6: I feel like I should issue a PSA here as well when it comes to Widow's Bay. Because it is common for the Emmys to award a show in the comedy category that's not necessarily all that funny, like
5: yeah,
6: The Bear.
5: Yeah. Right, right.
6: That's been the argument about The Bear for many years now, is that it's actually more dramatic than it is funny. Still has funny parts, but I don't know. And with Widow's Bay, the comedy that is in this series, and once again, if you have Apple TV Plus, you can watch Widow's Bay. The comedy that's in there is great. Like, I laughed a lot at this show. But it is also a horror comedy, and
5: yeah,
6: it gets pretty scary and pretty grisly.
5: Gnarly.
6: At times, and really dark at times as well. Like, really sad, tragic stuff. And but again, it does have the comedy, so I guess maybe it fits in better with this category, but I don't know what the solution is. If we need like a
5: dramedy,
6: or best mixed bag show.
5: Yeah, I've seen people say it should be best hour long, best 30 minute. Do
6: okay.
5: It up like that, and then The Bear gets a 30 minute, and there are funny shows that are sort of an hour long. Was Widow Bay's like hour long episodes?
6: Yeah,
5: yeah. So maybe it would go into there. The creator, Katie Dippold, I know she used to be like a writer on Parks and Recreation. She's written for comedy shows all her life.
6: Yeah. Okay. Well, I just wonder. But yeah, if you plan to watch Widow's Bay, just know that you're not going into a nonstop laugh riot. And yeah, there are some pretty scary things in there, and really disturbing things as well, too. It's a great mystery, though. Like, it's a really unique show, quite like I haven't seen in a long time. So I'm happy to see it do well, and we're going to get more Widow's Bay. We better, because they left that on a cliffhanger.
5: It's
6: so
5: coming. Season 2's coming. Probably not next year, but the year after.
6: All right. In the meantime, we're going to switch from TV to the movies. Tell you what's new in theaters this week. You are listening to The Couch Potatoes.
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3: I'm Brett. He's Jeff. We are the Couch Potatoes. Going to tell you what's new at the movies in a moment. But first, I need to fall on a sword that I have apparently been carrying around for damn near a year. Jeff Braun just informed me something rather important about Apple TV Plus.
5: Minus on the plus now. It's just Apple TV.
3: Since October 2025.
5: I only heard that recently as well.
3: Apple quietly revealed the name change in a press release on October 13, 2025, buried at the bottom of an announcement for the streaming release of the film F1. The reason? They say that the plus sign was originally added to match services like iCloud Plus and Apple News Plus, which distinguish between a free tier and a paid tier. But since the video platform does not have a free tier, they decided to drop the plus.
5: There you go.
3: But the confusion is they already had something called Apple TV.
5: The product.
3: Yeah, it's a physical set-top box hardware and like a general media app.
5: Yeah.
3: So I feel like they could have kept it anyway.
5: Yeah.
3: Whatever. I probably will forget.
5: Just keep calling it Apple TV Plus.
3: Yeah. I'm still trying to catch up on all the various. Every week it feels like there's a new streaming platform. Like the Global TV app is actually formally being rebranded as Stack TV. Like,
5: okay.
3: So anyway, we'll talk more about what's coming to Global TV a little bit later on. But let's look at what's new in theaters this week. We have a movie based on an incredibly popular series of video games, and it was later adapted into movies, and now actually a television show, and now another movie, but we're kind of starting from scratch here on the story. It's Resident Evil.
29: Hey,
0: Hey, man, I gotta be 7. Do you know where I can take this? Excuse me, I got... Oh, my God. Anybody order a kidney or liver, whatever this is? Anybody? It seems like it's kind of important.
1: Hey, you got time for another run?
0: No, I'm wrapped up for the...
2: It's outside the zone, so it pays double.
0: I could do that. Sweetheart, I'm sorry. The signal sucks here. Can you hear me?
1: I'm gonna stay with Katie for a bit, I think.
0: Michelle, please do not go stay with freaking Katie.
1: My feelings that you don't even care enough to come home and have this conversation.
0: Seriously, I'm working. This could be some 8-year-old boy's heart or someone's mom's brain.
3: Yeah, things didn't really go so well in that clip. And we'll get to more on this movie in a moment. But the video game, the series started 30 years ago on the PlayStation in 1996. Zombies. You were trapped in a mansion full of zombies. And it pretty much created the survival horror genre of video games. And I remember playing that game. Did I even play it or was I just watching? I think it was just watching my buddies play it. And it was creepy, man. I was stressed out. And there are now over 30 games. And there have been multiple live action adaptations. There were 6 movies from 2002 to 2016 starring Mila Jovovich. Another shot at the movies in 2021 called Welcome to Raccoon City. That one was apparently terrible. Then there was a TV show on Netflix in 2022. I haven't seen all of the Resident Evil movies. They're fun, but they're dumb. And they know they're dumb, and I don't think they're like true adaptations of the games. I think they've sort of taken elements of the games but made it their own thing for the movies. Welcome to Raccoon City looked terrible, and the TV show looked terrible as well. So for this new one, it comes from director Zach Cregger, who did Weapons last year, which was excellent, and Barbarian a couple years before that, and that's excellent. And now he's taking on Resident Evil.
0: Can you hear me? Hello? I'm not a cop, so I don't know what to say, but I have an emergency here. Hello?
3: In an all-new story, Resident Evil follows Brian, a medical courier, who unwittingly finds himself in an action-packed, non-stop race for survival as one fateful, horrifying night collapses around him in chaos.
4: Everything that has happened in this town transpired in a matter of hours.
3: Yeah, the zombies look crazy in this game, and there is, at the very least, a nice nod to video games.
4: Maybe we can still stop this. One of us is gonna have to go out there.
0: Hey, suck it, guns! Only use guns in video games.
3: Can't even figure out how to load it, which is relatable because he kind of finds himself in a position where he has to fight his way out. He's never fired a gun. He's got to figure out how to load the gun. So I kind of like that. It looks like it's going to be crazy fun. I'm sure that fans of the games might be annoyed because, once again, they're taking their beloved property and they're doing something completely different with it. Like fans of, this is a sidebar, maybe we could chat about later, but I know that there are some purist fans who despise Lanterns on HBO, Green Lantern show, because it's nothing like the comic books.
17: Oh, really? Yeah, I guess I could see that too. I've actually thought that while watching it. I was like, I bet you the comic books are a lot more superhero-y than this show has been so far. So, I mean, yeah, I don't know. What can you do? I mean, you could... Yelling at Lindelof's not going to do it because he also did Watchmen, which was a new show that was very much like the comic book. So he can do it if he wants to. I just must not want to with Lanterns.
3: But a lot of people who were fans of the Watchmen, like the original property, hated that new show as well. So,
17: oh, really?
3: Yeah. I don't know. So there are some people who just can't be pleased, but yeah. I don't know anything about Green Lantern. Like I said, we can maybe get into that a little bit later. A couple more movies to tell you about here. Next up, Shaun the Sheep, the Beast of Mossy Bottom.
25: Shaun and the Flock are back on the big screen. And something ferocious has come to town. From the creators of Wallace and Gromit and Chicken Run, get ready for a big adventure that's sure to be electrifying. The Beast of Mossy Bottom, a Shaun the Sheep movie.
3: Shaun the Sheep, a beloved children's program that debuted in 2007, stop motion animation, and this new adventure, which, by the way, is at like 100% on Rotten Tomatoes. And as of this recording, Resident Evil didn't have any yet. That's not always a good sign. But in Shaun the Sheep, the new adventure sees the residents of Mossy Bottom Farm looking forward to Halloween until the clumsy farmer trashes the flock's beloved pumpkin patch. And when Shaun turns mad scientist to fix the problem, things rapidly spiral out of control, with the farmer missing and a wild beast roaming the woods of Mossingham. All the ingredients are in place for a monstrously fun family adventure. Considering how many times you went to see the Sheep Detectives,
17: yeah,
3: I feel like this one's going to be right up your alley too.
17: I don't know. I was thinking while you were like, it's still only going to be the second best Sheep movie this year, right?
3: And finally, we have Ethan Hawke and Russell Crowe starring in The Wait.
2: Got a daughter. In 1 month, she'll be awarded state and up for adoption.
6: I have a friend who needs a little help. 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
2: 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I want my daughter.
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3: In Oregon in 1933, Samuel Murphy is torn from his daughter and sent to a brutal work camp. Warden Clancy tempts him with early release if he smuggles gold through deadly wilderness, but betrayal festers within the crew and Murphy questions how far he'll go to see his child again. That movie's getting great reviews, sitting at 93% as of this recording. We're recording on Wednesday. Oh, the reviews, they must have, the embargo or whatever must have lifted like since we started recording for Resident Evil. 70 reviews published so far, and it's sitting at 96%. Okay, so they might have a winner on their hands here. And coming up next, we are going to tell you about a show that Jeff has jumped in its second season, sort of. 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
31: Global News, I'm Darius Sargar. We begin with breaking news. Another MLA is leaving the BC Conservative Party this weekend. Former Surrey Mayor Linda Heppner has submitted a resignation letter to leader of the party, Carrie Lynn Finley, saying she has lost confidence in the leadership. Heppner adds the decision to remove three seasoned politicians from caucus has turned her concerns to a head. It's unclear if she will be joining several other former Conservative MLAs in Centre BC under the leadership of Peter Miliband. 12 other MLAs have either left or ejected from the BC Conservative Party. A woman has been sent to hospital with critical injuries after a serious collision in Surrey. Just after 8 Friday night, officers were called to a two-vehicle crash at the intersection of 176th Street and 32nd Avenue. At the scene, officers found a heavily damaged Honda Civic and a semi-truck that had minor front-end damage. A Honda driver received emergency treatment at the scene before being sent to hospital. The semi-driver was not injured. Alcohol is not believed to be a factor in the crash. Prime Minister Mark Carney will join France's president today in a French territory just off the south coast of Newfoundland for a working lunch. President Emmanuel Macron arrived yesterday. The leader is emphasizing the importance of strengthening bilateral ties with Canada. The meeting comes amid rising tensions with the United States for both Canada and Europe, and as Canada and the European Union work toward a new broader alliance. In the weather forecast, it's going to be another beautiful day for Sunday. Sunny, a high of 18 degrees in Metro Vancouver, 24 degrees inland. Tonight, it will be clear. Some fog patches developing overnight, a low of 10 degrees. From the Global News Desk, I'm Darius Sargar.
5: Welcome back to the Couch Potatoes. I'm Jeff, he's Brett, and I started watching a fun new show this week that is now in its second season over on Disney Plus. It's called Adults.
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14: Hi, guys. I am going to be ranking all of the accents from worst to American. First up, Jamaican.
5: Adults is a sitcom on FX and FXX and on Disney Plus as well. The next day, it's basically like a modern day Friends, but a lot edgier. It's about a bunch of friends in their mid-20s in New York City trying to figure out life. In this, they all live together in a house that belongs to one of their parents. That'd be Samir. He's a Canadian actor born in Winnipeg, raised in Calgary. The folks are traveling the country and apparently are gone long enough that his friends can literally move in. I'm not sure what that's about. I'm only a handful of episodes into the first season, but doesn't seem structurally sound for a long run, but I guess they'll figure it out. At any rate, Samir's friends all move in. There's Billy. She's an intern at a TV news station, and she's sort of the anal retentive one. Issa, who's a dance teacher and a motor mouth and a wild card. And then Anton, who's in digital ad sales, who's also a wild card, but in a more controlled way. Like, Issa's kind of random chaos, and he's kind of chaos with some kind of agenda. And then they pick up a stray in the first episode, a new guy named Paul Baker, the only one who gets a last name in the early going. They're all poor. They're not quite sure, you know, how the world works as they're just setting out in life, but they're figuring it out together as they become adults. It comes to us from Ben Cronengold and Rebecca Shaw, and it's their first series. Their previous TV experience is being writers on The Tonight Show. I can't imagine this will be their last series because it's really quite good. I laugh out loud quite a bit at each episode so far, and in the very early going of a show, that ain't easy. I said it was edgier than Friends, and it really is. Bodily fluids are shown, sex acts are depicted, hard drugs are used casually, so it's like a nastier Friends, or maybe a kinder It's Always Sunny in Philadelphia. Some of it caught me off guard, not gonna lie. It made me worry a little bit about the Gen Zers, and but I guess that's how generations go, I suppose. I'm also not the target audience for this. There's a lot of universal humor in there as well, so it's not like it's just for the kids. They really go after it, though. They see a guy on the subway committing an indecent act, and then Issa does it back at him aggressively. It's funny, but my jaw dropped because you just don't see that in TV shows. It made the contest episode of Seinfeld look like Mr. Rogers' Neighborhood. They're also all in the bathroom together at one point doing different things while one of them's sitting on the toilet, and that melted my brain because I can't even handle a communal bathroom with stalls and people talking to me in it. Never mind, like, somebody trying to brush their teeth while I'm on the toilet, but this show does it. Again, they're in their 20s. They're worried about money. We can all relate to that because even the most successful people, you know, probably started from scratch to some degree in their lives, and the struggle is real. Season one debuted in May of 2025. It's 8 episodes. Season two, also 8 episodes, and there's some sort of a special episode between the seasons. I do know that as well received as season one was, everyone is saying season two is even better, and that's pretty common for sitcoms. You won't find many where the first season was, like, the best. And again, that usually just has to do with the fact that it takes time to get to know the characters and write towards that. I am looking
17: looking forward to it. Good comedy is not as easy to find as it once was, so can't wait to watch the rest again. It's called Adults. It's on FX and Disney Plus. And also a couple weeks ago, I talked about The Paper returning to Showcase and Stack TV, and now I see the first season, not the new ones, but the first season is on Crave, and worth your time on that if you were looking to catch up on The Paper.
1: Okay. And excuse me. I guess we should probably tell you that this is coming back next week.
4: A new crop of players is about to birth a new kind of game.
13: I haven't remembered a game start like this in eons. I mean, you got to kick it back, I think, almost to the single digits.
4: And this one has no boundaries.
15: You've got 2 minutes to get everything you

0: You don't make it through single digi votes.
1: Single digi days.
0: Like it's digit. It's the digi digit. It's not you're reducing, like saying dece instead of decent.
1: Yes.
0: Or ridic. We've been laughing about ridic instead of ridiculous since that ill-fated extra season of Scrubs. Like, when was that? Like 2009 or something?
1: Yeah, something like that. I mean, yeah, sure. I mean, if you're looking to save fractions of seconds, I guess it's worthwhile, but I don't think that's going to add up to much at the end of your life, but you never know. I'm excited for this. I didn't forget about it, but all of a sudden I saw like a promo this week. I was like, oh yeah, Survivor's coming back. That's exciting. On the 50 was such a big deal, and it started off very strong, and it was so much fun to watch. And by the end of it, I mean, it was a good season. By the end, I think everyone thought it was maybe a little too gimmicky or whatever.
0: Yeah.
1: And I that's when Probst's little thing here about it's like everything's in play from the first 50 years. I was like, well, that sounds like this might be a little too gimmicky as well. But you never know. So many times the promise of like whatever the premise is for a specific season doesn't really end up factoring in a whole lot.
0: Yeah. We don't know exactly what that means.
1: Yeah.
0: Everything is in play, and indeed, I really hope that they don't go a little overboard by trying to jam in all of this stuff. And it'll be fun to. It's always nice to see familiar faces.
1: Yep.
0: In seasons like Survivor 50, but now I'm looking forward to meeting a new cast
1: and Agreed.
0: Seeing who's going to be the standout here. Who is the person who might come back to an all-star season down the road? And like I see, there's a former professional wrestler, WWE NXT professional wrestler named Brady Booker. Don't know who that is, but already my favorite. So,
1: will Digi's be the least favorite? That's the question, the big question for episode one.
0: If it turns out that that's the guy, because we were playing that, we weren't watching that video, we were playing it. But if that's the guy who said Digi,
1: the wrestler.
0: Yeah, then he's out.
1: Automatically disqualified in the eyes of Brett.
0: So Survivor 51 starts next week. And I'll just quickly tell you that the Amazing Race Canada wrapped up. It's 12th season this yesterday, as for us it's yesterday, it wrapped up on Tuesday on CTV, and I gotta tell you, this show continues to, for lack of a better word, amaze me at how it seems to get better every year.
1: Oh yeah.
0: And maybe I just enjoy it more because sometimes the Amazing Race is on, like the American one. It's been a while since they've done two seasons in a year, but we would often get the Amazing Race in the fall, Amazing Race in the spring, and
1: right.
0: Like the Amazing Race Canada would end, and then the new one would start either that night or the next week, and so maybe it was just like, I like it more because you get it not as often, but I think a lot of it is the host, John Montgomery, who was a gold medal skeleton winner in 2010 in Vancouver. From Russell, Manitoba, he was walking through the Olympic Village with that pitcher of beer.
1: That's right.
0: Legendary performance. So when it was announced he was going to be the host, we thought, okay, that's pretty cool. But he was really stiff in that first season, and who could blame him? He wasn't a television star.
1: He was an athlete. He's a skeleton.
0: Yeah.
1: A skeller. I don't know what they call him.
0: But he...
1: He's got the skellies.
0: But season two, he had turned it around completely, and he just keeps getting more and more fun, and he still does all the challenges. Like, Phil, the host on the American Amazing Race, will stand by the challenge and tell you what it is, and he might, you know, do something fun, but he doesn't... He's not jumping out of a plane.
1: They hired that guy for his eyebrow.
0: Yeah, exactly. Whereas Montgomery will do everything. Like, he will demonstrate what it is they have to do. And that's pretty cool. That adds a really terrific element of excitement and mystery and flair to the show. He's just had so much fun. And the Canadian contestants, the fact that they're Canadian still really shines through because, well, they still might have personality and some might be more bombastic. When it comes to the competitiveness, everyone still treats each other with respect.
1: Oh, really? Because the original Amazing Race, the America one, that didn't always have that. I haven't watched it many years, but I remember like specifically two brothers that were just jerks to everybody.
0: Really?
1: Yeah, and they made fun of Myrna and Sharla. I remember that. They called them Myrna and Shmirna.
0: Oh, yeah.
1: Those guys.
0: The Myrna and Shmirna.

0: Una guys. Yeah, and well, I think it might have been in the first season of The Amazing Race Canada. There was one thing where they had to race to get in line at a pool. I think they had to jump off a diving board, or I don't know what they had to do.
1: Yeah.
0: Anyway, so they're all, like, they got their clue, and they're all going for this line at once. And, like, they're all saying, oh, sorry. Because they're all bashing into each other. Yeah. Like, you're in a race! You're trying to win the amazing race! sorry. So it was very Canadian. And it was a good season in terms of there were some legs that one leg ended with two teams showing up at the mat at the exact same time. And, like, one of the team that officially made it first, the guy had to slide. Like he was sliding into home base.
1: Oh, really?
0: Yeah.
1: That's exciting.
0: Yeah, it was there. So that was tense. And then the finale was great as well, because without spoiling anything, the finale of The Amazing Race, often the team that gets the early lead, like they're gone. They're off and running. It's not necessarily the way the leg is engineered. It just ends up being that way, where one team just sort of takes off and then there's no more tension. There's no more thrill because they're so far ahead of the other teams. But this one was back and forth. And I don't know that I've ever seen a finale like this that went back and forth. And ultimately, it was a good crop of teams. And before I forget to mention this as well, it was actually neat to see on screen what I saw happening live, because they came through here in Winnipeg. I went downstairs to our building, which is at Portage in Maine. The address is 201 Portage. And I'm just standing there looking in the courtyard and looking around. I see cameras. And then I see a guy. I'm like, oh my gosh, they're filming The Amazing Race today. So they were shooting, you know, the guy who hands you the clue.
1: Yep.
0: And they get those straight-on shots.
1: Right, so they were filming those.
0: They were already shooting those things they were waiting to see if any teams would come in, because it was a detour or roadblock where they got to pick one or the other. And the one that was done outside was a mental challenge. It was a math challenge where they had to... There were three historical wind chill moments that had been flagged in Canada. One was in Snag, I think. It might be, that's from a different thing. Tom Brokaw piece on Canada explaining. Tom Brokaw explains Canadians to Americans.
1: Also from 2010 Vancouver Olympics.
0: Yes, that's right. No, but yeah, but there was a piece, a place in the territories. I think Winnipeg was one, and then a place in Quebec. And they had all of the math, but they had to figure out how to manipulate the formula to then determine the wind chill. The wind chill?
1: Good Lord.
0: So I saw the team that came in. So, like, the whole time I've been watching the show, I know that those guys are coming in, but that's all I knew. So it was just kind of cool to see that happen and to see an episode that was shot, like, literally right in my backyard.
1: Real-life spoilers for a TV show. You're just like, oh, in a few months it's going to annoy me that I saw who that was.
0: Yeah.
1: Yeah, that's funny. I remember I only seen the first season of the Canadian Amazing Race, but they also came to Winnipeg, and I was like, oh, this is the coolest thing about this show is you sooner or later you're going to probably recognize some of the locations or whatever. And I laughed as they got stuck waiting for a train, this one team, and they're like,
0: what is happening here?
1: Like, how are those trains going through this city? And I was like, yeah, welcome to Winnipeg.
0: And hopefully wherever you live in this country, when the Amazing Race rolls through your community, you get to enjoy it. Here in Manitoba, they also visited Gimli, and everybody showed up. It's an Icelandic town, and everyone showed up in their Viking gear, and it was really cool. And they had to do an Icelandic spelling bee, which was hilarious, because they have some pretty long words in that language, in that wonderful language. I love listening to people speak Icelandic. All right, you're listening to The Couch Potatoes.
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1: Welcome back to the Couch Potatoes. I'm Jeff, he's Brett, and big news this week about one of my favorite movies that most people apparently don't like.
17: By the way, I saw that English Patient film last night. It was extraordinary.
18: Actually, I haven't seen it, so I couldn't tell you whether I liked it or whether it really sucked.
17: That's it. Drop everything. We're going right now.
19: Elaine, I hope you're watching the close, because I can't take my eyes off the passion.
20: No, I can't do this anymore. I can't. It's too long. Quit telling your stupid story about the stupid desert and just die already. Die!
19: Shh! Elaine, you don't like the movie?
20: I hate it! I'll go to hell!
0: Doesn't he fire her?
1: He does. You're fired. Okay, I'll see you in the parking lot. Not going to lie, Elaine's reaction to the English Patient in that Seinfeld episode pretty much poisoned society against the movie. I know, because I've defended it many times on social media, although to be fair, a lot of that has been happening in my Seinfeld groups where it is mocked mercilessly, but it's a lot of fun. Most people just ignored it for the last 30 years since its release in 1996, but it seems the Criterion Collection, the hoity hoity-toity Blu-ray outfit that releases fine cinema from around the globe on painstakingly curated 4K and Blu-ray discs has now seen fit to add The English Patient to its collection this December to mark that 30th anniversary. The movie went on in 96 to win Best Picture at the Oscars against two of my other faves in Fargo and Jerry Maguire. That was a good year. So I'll be buying it for a fifth time. I've already owned it on VHS, DVD, special edition DVD, and Blu-ray. It'll be released December 8th. And the good news for you, Brett, and honestly for most of our audience, is that because of our scheduling of year-end programming, I already looked at the schedule. Our top 10 list on our Christmas special, probably not going to have an opportunity to talk about my Criterion Blu-ray edition of the English Patient in great detail when it's released late or early to mid-December there. But for me, Christmas coming early this year.
2: Hey, one for sack lunch.
21: Hey, what are you guys doing here?
2: We just saw The English Patient again.
22: It's even better the second time.
21: They make it longer? Elaine.
23: Elaine.
21: You said you were busy tonight.
23: But to tell you the truth, Elaine, I don't know if I can be with someone who doesn't like The English Patient.
21: Just a stupid movie.
23: That's what I'm talking about.
21: Come on, Blake. Let's go.
23: Enjoy sack lunch.
21: I will.
0: They had the best names for their fake movies.
1: Sack lunch, prognosis negative.
0: Prognosis negative!
1: Yeah, there's lots of good. Firestorm. Hell of a picture.
0: So thanks for digging up those clips. I knew the clips, but it's just nice to hear them again. And I still haven't seen this movie.
1: No, you would hate it. I mean, don't bother watching it, Brett. Maybe if you lose a bet or something.
0: Why is it three? How long is it?
1: It's interesting. It's 2 hours and 40 minutes, but...
0: So it's like standard Michael Bay fare.
1: Yeah, but also... And one of the releases, I think maybe even as far back as the VHS or maybe the first DVD, there was a misprint on the box that said it was 3 hours and 2 minutes. And I was just like, what are you doing? You're making this worse. People are going to see that and definitely not show it because it's over three, but it's not that long. Okay. So if you see it's where it says like 182 minutes, it's not quite that long.
0: Okay. All right. And but before we go, I'm just thinking the Criterion Collection. I'm glad you brought that up because I always wondered if they did The Rock in Blu-ray.
1: I think that one's out of production. I think they just did back in when they first started on DVD.
0: Yeah, because I remember seeing that.
1: They did Armageddon, too.
0: Did they do Armageddon?
1: Yeah. And it's a wink kind of a thing, maybe, because, you know, obviously that's not like fine cinema. But it's also, I mean, they're a company and they got to make money. So I think some of it's that.
0: Okay. Yeah. And the Rock, and we're talking about the movie The Rock with Nicolas Cage and Sean Connery, directed by Michael Bay, not Dwayne The Rock Johnson. But yeah, when I first saw that DVD, I was like, what is this? Look at all these special features.
1: Yeah.
0: I'd never heard of Criterion. And then the price tag was like, $75.
1: Yeah, some of them can be pretty pricey. So
0: I'm like, okay, I'm just going to put that back on the shelf. Can't quite afford that.
1: Armageddon, famous for the Ben Affleck commentary where he asks the question, wouldn't it be easier to train astronauts to be drillers than to train these drillers to be astronauts? And Michael Bay told him to, in no uncertain terms, shut up.
0: I'm Brett. He's Jeff. We are the Couch Potatoes. And remember, if it requires getting up off the couch, don't bother.

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10: Global News at 11. Good morning. I'm Darius Sargar. We begin with breaking news. MLA Linda Heppner has resigned from the BC Conservative Caucus today. She says in a text to BC Conservative leader Carolyn Findlay, she has lost confidence in the leadership's willingness to listen and consider perspectives beyond its immediate circle. Heppner also adds she will continue to serve her constituents of Surrey's Serpentine River and British Columbians. Keep it here to Global News for the latest. Meantime, the BC government continues to face questions about whether it's preparing to call a snap election. Global's Travis Persaud has more.
11: BC Health Minister Ravi Kalon making two announcements Saturday following two high-profile events by his government Friday. Kalon downplaying the flurry of announcements as the start of an election campaign.
12: Well, if we don't have things to announce on weekends, what are reporters going to do on weekends? I think it's important for folks to know that we have been making announcements for years on important investments, in particular in healthcare. And so I don't read too much into whether this announcement is happening.
11: When pressed about the possibility of a snap election, Kalon said the province needs a stable government as it faces economic pressure from the U.S. Meanwhile, the Union of BC Municipalities is urging the premier not to call an election, saying it will drown out local issues with municipal elections already set for October 17th. Travis Prasad, Global News.
10: One man is dead after an RV fire in Surrey this morning. The Surrey Police Service responded to assist firefighters in that blaze near 94th Avenue and 184th Street just after 7 a.m. As crews worked to extinguish the flames, firefighters walked inside the RV to search for victims and found an adult male deceased. So far, there are no details on what sparked the fire. Investigators are also working to determine if the man's death is suspicious. Anyone with more information is asked to contact SBS. Well, months after fears were raised that a major expansion project by Ronald McDonald House would have to be put on hold due to a lack of expected funds from the province, that funding was suddenly announced Saturday. In April, the CEO of Ronald McDonald House, BC and Yukon told Global News that they were at serious risk of not getting the allotted provincial government funding for Willow House. It's a 75-suite residence near Children's Hospital that would provide a place to stay for sick children and the families, many of them from outside of the Lower Mainland. Combined with the existing 73-suite Heather House, it would double the capacity of Ronald McDonald House. The federal government has committed roughly $20 million and private donors have pledged millions more. But in this spring, there was no such commitment from the BC government until Saturday when the province announced $20 million for the project. Overseas, Ukraine has fired over 1,000 drones at Russia.
13: Russian officials have said that Ukrainian forces launched over 1,000 drones at Russia, including hundreds targeting Moscow. Moscow's mayor described Sunday's attack as the largest drone attack on the Russian capital. The attack killed at least two people and wounded 20, while also damaging a Moscow oil refinery and a residential building. Cell phone footage captured the oil refinery ablaze as a plume of smoke rose from the flames. Ukrainian President Volodymyr Zelensky said the attack aimed to hit oil and logistics facilities to pressure Russia's economy.
10: Global News time is 11:03, and the weather forecast today, sunny, a high of 18 degrees, a low of 10 overnight. From the Global News Desk, I'm Darius Zargar.
14: Exploring what can be done to help with pain and health challenges. This is Life Shouldn't Hurt with Gran Fedoruk.
15: Hey everybody, Life Shouldn't Hurt. That's what this is all about, because it shouldn't. It's a series built around one simple, powerful truth. Pain's not something anyone should face alone. These shows open the door to honest conversations about injury, recovery, resilience, and the science of feeling better. They bring together real stories, expert insight, and practical guidance so listeners can understand their bodies, navigate pain with confidence, and see what's truly possible when the right care meets the right information. Each episode pulls back the curtain on the world of rehab, but not just rehab, the actual problems that people face, the people who are facing them. You'll hear from clinicians, patients, innovators, and community voices who share experiences that are raw, relatable, and often surprisingly uplifting. The goal isn't just to educate, it's to empower, to help people realize that pain's not a life sentence, that healing's a journey, and that support, clarity, and evidence-based care can change everything. At its heart, right, Anita? Life shouldn't hurt. It's about giving people hope. So far, so good.
16: We're trying.
15: Been doing it for a little while.
16: It's been so enjoyable. I don't even know how long.
15: We're going to talk powerlifting today.
16: Oh, good.
15: Have you ever powerlifted?
16: Do I look like I've powerlifted?
15: Yes, you do. That vein in the forehead comes out.
16: Oh, that's okay. Anger.
15: Is that what that is?
16: Yeah.
15: I thought that was fitness.
16: No, I don't think so.
15: No, mine's blood pressure.
16: Oh, yeah, that's the other one.
15: Or my CPAP straps.
16: The permanent
15: imprint. When I wake up in the morning with the CPAP strap.
16: Yeah.
15: So no powerlifting for you. treated powerlifters.
16: Have you?
15: Yeah. Lots? Ruptured biceps, ruptured quad. usually pretty significant injuries when they come from that.
16: That's what happens when you lift heavy weight.
15: Yeah. Yeah, but they're fit.
16: Yeah.
15: And it's a thing.
16: Higher risk of some more.
15: And it's competition.
16: Yeah.
15: So let's talk about some of those injuries. Have you treated a ruptured biceps? I'm sure you have.
16: Yeah, tons.
15: Yeah, but surgical.
16: Depends if they're surgical or not surgical.
15: Yeah, well, distal they always are. So if it's attached below, like the, so you've got your biceps has two attachments in the shoulder region and one in the elbow region. And unfortunately,
16: one goes.
15: You got no choice.
16: No,
15: it's got to get repaired.
16: Bend of the elbow.
15: Right.
16: Yeah.
15: Right, not unless your palm's down or like it's very, very weak anyways. Yeah. If it's torn at the top, interesting fact for those of you out there, if you tear your biceps, you've got two heads of the biceps. One is called the long head. Obviously, it's longer than the short head.
16: Guess what the other one's called? It's hard. If one's long, the other is?
15: I got that right on my exam back in the day.
16: Long and short.
15: Now, the beauty is, as long as one of them remains intact, your biceps works just fine. So it's really cosmetic. So I've had patients who've come in and they're like, I need this repaired. It's torn. And it's really just cosmetic. And the question is it about the looks? And I've had patients who say, yeah, it is. It's about the looks.
16: And have you seen them repaired due to an aesthetic?
15: I have. It's very, what's the word? It's very elective.
16: Yeah.
15: A lot of conversation goes on. They are obviously taking up a space that, you know, another surgical intervention is needed in. But when somebody really, when that's, you know, their thing, it's what defines them. I think it is a discussion that should be had.
16: Guns all the time.
15: Well, the beauty is you look like Popeye.
16: You
15: right?
16: get this really high mound in the middle of your bicep.
15: Right. Yeah, it looks so cool.
16: Yeah.
15: But it's not,
16: not symmetrical.
15: Like we just were.
16: Jinx.
15: We were symmetrical, but the biceps wouldn't be symmetrical in that case. And so, but if it's at the bottom end, if it's toward the elbow that it tears, you have no choice. It's got to be repaired. Typically, there was a time we used to say 48 hours. I think it's starting to stretch more into like 72 hours. They can still get it. They have to be able to retrieve it because it's on tension and it ravels up.
16: Yeah,
15: it retracts. And so they have to go kind of fish it. Now, again, I'm not a surgeon. I just know this through the years of treating these after. And there's a really key phase after that injury, after a torn biceps, when it's down and distal biceps tear. There's a key phase where you want to really make sure that the initial healing stage is complete before you put any force across it. Because if you disrupt it at that time, when it's in that key healing phase, particularly that first 6 to 12 weeks in that window, if you disrupt it in that, especially that 6 week window, oh boy, you know, you're basically risking tearing it again and going through the whole procedure all over.
16: I had a guy once who had a distal bicep repair, and in the first 6 weeks, he was the pallbearer in a funeral, and they were carrying the casket, and then someone tripped, and he was carrying it with his surgical hand, because that's the side he had to be on, and you know, that sudden force?
15: Yep.
16: Retore.
15: Of course he did.
16: Of course it did, yeah.
15: Yep. Oh, shoot.
16: Isn't that awful?
15: Yeah, and that's just bad luck.
16: Yeah, yeah.
15: Do you know what that's called? That's called dead weight.
16: Deadpan delivery. That was good.
15: Correct. Because we've had a show where I talked about how I said that once by accident.
16: That's dead weight.
15: This time it was on purpose. We don't wish anything ill on anybody. And I don't mean to make light of somebody's passing. But, you know, in some scenarios, I've said it by accident.
16: Yes, you did.
15: Now,
16: anyway.
15: If you tear the one up at the top, do you need rehab? Interestingly, you should still rehab because there are other issues that can go along with a torn proximal biceps tear. And it particularly with age, if you're, you know, 35 and older and you have one of those injuries, if you don't get your range of motion back and you don't start dealing with the rehab properly, you can end up developing a frozen shoulder. Interestingly, and we've talked about it on this show a few times, you could get one anyways.
16: Correct.
15: It doesn't really, it can occur anyhow with a trauma around the shoulder. But when you do see a physiotherapist for it, then you're obviously going to have a lower likelihood, or it'll get caught sooner, or there's things we can do to mitigate it.
16: And even when you have a third degree rupture of that long head of your bicep, it's still actually quite painful.
15: And
16: you get a lot of swelling. So even though you have fully torn it off, which a lot of times can result in a less painful injury
15: compared to a partial tear.
16: Correct.
15: Yeah.
16: It's still quite painful. So people come in and don't actually want to move their shoulder because they're not sure what's gone on in there.
15: Yeah, that's exactly right. And then the other one we talked about with powerlifting, since we're talking about, you know, catastrophic or bigger injuries, is that quadriceps tear. Another
17: interesting thing about a quadriceps tear. When they tear, oftentimes they tear above your kneecap. And when they do, interesting, this is a story for you. I had a patient who came in, got sent down to me and said, they said, well, Grant can help you and fix this up. Go see Grant. And he came walking in and I was asking him what happened. And he went to put his leg up on the bed, Anita. Like he couldn't even lift it, straighten his leg to put it up on the bed.
16: Yeah.
17: And so he used his other foot. Imagine this. He put his toes behind his heel and used his other leg to straighten it up and put it on the bed. And as soon as I saw him do that, I was like, uh-oh.
16: I can't fix this.
17: Right. Well, I said, uh-oh. And then I looked at him and he described what he had been doing. He had been powerlifting. He was doing, is it clean and jerk or what? Not clean and jerk, the squat.
16: Yeah.
17: And the long and the short of the, we just talked about long and short, but the what happened to his quad is I could actually see a gap.
16: The divot.
17: Yeah, I could see the gap between his kneecap and where his quad was supposed to be. Right.
16: Yuck.
17: And, the assessment needed to end then because there's not much more I could.
16: I'm going to help you off the table we're going to get you to someone who can fix this.
17: I was like, so do you have a car? And, wait a minute. How did you get here? We had to arrange for him to get a ride to the hospital so he could get it repaired.
16: Do you know, fun story. I had a guy who was taking a big golf swing, you know?
17: Yeah.
16: And he, as he pivoted through his drive, he tore both quadricep tendons at once.
17: Hit
16: the ground and could not. They had to call an ambulance and get him taken off the golf course. Had to have both repaired.
17: Both.
16: Isn't that nuts?
17: Yeah, that's we shouldn't use that term, but that is nuts.
16: That is that is a very rare incidence of that.
17: I've seen double hamstring tears.
16: Yeah.
17: Playing tennis, and he went down like he had ruptured everything. Sure. The back of both of his thighs. Black and blue from his butt down to the back of his knees.
16: How do you get both at once? What kind of move are you doing?
17: I don't want to say it because, he's probably listening.
16: Do we have a video replay of this injury? Because I would like to see how that happens.
17: I wish we had video of all of the injuries we've ever seen. But you know what we're going to talk about? So we're going to be joined by somebody who actually does this for competition.
16: Power lifts, tears her quads. Yeah,
17: right. That's right. We're not. Yes. Yeah. Thanks, Anita, for clarifying. I knew we had you here for a reason.
16: Clarity.
17: After the break, we're going to be joined by Aliana DeBilbil, and she is a power lifter. She's going to break down the sport for us, explain it for all of us across Canada so we understand it a little bit better, but also how you might get involved, why you might get involved, what the culture is like, and what the benefits are. We'll also ask her a little bit about how she trains. Lots for us to learn from her. That's what this show's about. Let's learn from other people, not just Anita and I, because we don't have all the answers.
16: There's not a lot of learning, I don't think.
17: After the break, join us. I'm Grant Fedoruk. That's Anita Cassidy on the Chorus Radio Network.
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17: Powerlifting is one of the most honest sports in the world. It's you versus the barbell. Three lifts, infinite discipline. There's the squat, bench, and deadlift demand strength, technique, and a deep understanding of how the human body generates force. It's a sport where biomechanics matter as much as muscle and where mental resilience often decides the day. Behind every big lift is a story of training, recovery, and learning how to push limits safely. Today's guest lives by that story, rep by rep. We're joined by Aliana DeBilbil. She's a kinesiologist. She works with us. I'm excited to learn a little bit about her passion for powerlifting. So let's get into it. Aliana, what got you into powerlifting? The competition, culture, I don't know, just wanting to like show off how strong you are?
27: That's a good question, Grant. Honestly, it's a little bit of everything. The biggest thing for me was the drive for competition again. I used to do a lot of sports back in my glory years in high school, and I was in the gym a couple times, and then I was like, I know I'm stronger than this, and all of a sudden I see some squat racks, some barbell racks by the U of A gym, and then I was like, that seems pretty interesting. And then one day I kind of gave it a go. And then eventually some people just reached out to me and they said, hey, you're actually stronger than you think. And then that's where it all came to go. Yeah.
17: Now you were studying kinesiology. Was there like a part of this that was interesting to you from a human movement element, or was it literally that competition and you just wanting to push yourself harder?
27: It was definitely from kinesiology as well. We were doing not powerlifting class, but a Olympic lifting class.
17: Okay.
27: And we just happened to be in the powerlifting area, and some guys were training and failing very badly doing the clean and jerk, and seeing those guys actually just doing squat, bench, and deadlift repeatedly, I was like, I feel like that's more my forte rather than the clean and jerk. So I kind of gave him a question about it, and then I went from there, and then I started training with them, and then the next thing I know, I was in a competition 2 months later.
17: Holy moly, that's what a transition. So for listeners who only know lifting weights, right? Going to the gym and, you know, doing curls or bench press, and how do you explain what powerlifting actually is?
27: Yeah, so powerlifting is, again, mainly composed of three compound movements, which is the squat, bench, and deadlift. Obviously, you're going to do most of those compound lifts when you're in the gym. However, you have accessories that go with it to train all the other smaller muscles that you don't necessarily think about when you're doing those big movements. So it goes hand in hand when you go into the gym, because a lot of the thing, most of the time, it's already incorporated into your routine, but... Mm-hmm. Yeah, that's the biggest difference.
17: Yeah, and I think a lot of people think that it's just kind of brute force, right? You got squat, bench, deadlift, put as much weight on it. But each one of those has kind of a unique challenge to get the most out of your body. And it's not necessarily just the largest, you know, the biggest person with the biggest muscles who can pull it off. Do you mind? Why don't you share a little bit about that? I'll give you an example. Like, for instance, I remind people that a strong rotator cuff can increase your bench by like 10, 12, 15%. And they're like, oh, really? So next thing you know, that's what they're doing. They're strengthening the rotator cuff. But there's other things that go with it. And I'll let you talk to that.
27: Yeah, no, that's actually a very good point. When you think about a squat, the biggest thing is obviously having that weight on your back. Mm-hmm. A lot of people don't really think about literally training your back, even though it's kind of a primary leg movement, because the biggest thing is also not just the back, but the core itself. Mm-hmm. So a lot of people kind of ignore that. I was one of them, and that's how I became very injury prone, but I learned my lesson. But yeah, training those other stabilizer muscles, anything that supports the main muscle group is very important as well.
17: Yeah, like on squat, if you're listening and you're somebody who loves to do squats, here's a good example for you. Watch somebody doing them and look at their shins. Have a chance. Take a chance. Look at their shins, the front of their shins, a muscle called tibialis anterior. And there's a muscle, there's muscles, not just your calves, but your shin muscles as well, that work together, stabilizing your balance. It plays a huge role when you start adding weight over your back, over a center of force that might be a little bit outside, or you're increasing the weight. Those muscles need to function at a high level, or you're literally going to fall over. And so if you think about doing a squat, a lot of people don't realize it when they first introduce themselves to these sports. They're wondering, it's like, why is my foot slapping on the ground? That's how important those muscles are. They play a huge role. So it's not just brute force. And I think that's something that probably you're good at. What's your favorite one of the three? Squat, bench, deadlift.
27: My favorite is definitely the squat. I think my anatomy plays a big role. Especially for me, I'm a little bit on the shorter side. Those of you who don't know, anatomy plays a big role when it comes to these types of sports.
17: Yep.
27: I have a shorter femur and very short torso, so I can stay as upright as possible without having the feel of falling over forward or backward.
17: Right.
27: Compared to someone who has a longer torso or a longer femur where they have to really lean forward, but it might feel like they're falling over, but I don't have that, which is kind of great. So I think that one's my favorite.
17: We're talking with Aliana. We're talking powerlifting. If this is something that you're interested in, you're going to want to keep listening. We're talking about how it's not just brute force. There's technique. There's timing. There's a lot more to it, and there's a lot of health benefits from it. What does a typical training week look like for you? Volume, intensity, all of that, including recovery.
27: Yeah, so during like a competition phase, I would train for about 4 times a week. It would be split in between 2 compound movements and some accessories. Usually I'm in the gym for at least 2 to 3 hours, depending on who I'm with, because powerlifters are known for yapping a lot. So, and that's
17: awesome.
27: The best thing about it.
17: Yeah.
27: And the most I've spent in the gym is at least 6 hours, and I didn't even finish my workout, but a lot of powerlifters can attest to that, but I think it's part of the game. But yeah, 4 times a week, 2 to 3 hours. And it's not like a maximal effort every day. It comes in like a 4-week period. So obviously every week your intensity or your reps kind of increase as the weeks go by, depending on what we're focusing on and which phase of competition we're at.
17: Have you had any like technical breakthroughs that you went aha moments where all of a sudden your performance improved?
27: Yeah. One of the biggest things was my squats. Naturally, I was doing high bar squats. So the bar was mostly sipping right on my upper traps. Mm-hmm. And that put a lot of force on my shoulder, which was very uncomfortable as the weights kind of increased. So one of my coaches gave me a suggestion to try a low bar. And that was a bit of a struggle because that was a new technique that was introduced. But as I got more shoulder mobility and I learned how to brace properly and making sure that my alignment's proper, it worked out in my favor and my weights increased as the weeks go by.
17: I love it. Hey, I always talk about the side benefits of sport and that kind of team mentality, the community mentality, things that you get from it that just aren't physical. Before we had to break, give us a sense of that community. What's the culture of powerlifting really like?
27: Yeah, so powerlifting, even though it's you're by yourself on the platform, it's honestly such a great community. Everyone's so supportive of you. Everyone's cheering for you all the time, and you make friends pretty easily because one thing you're asking the next person to record your set, don't even know them, and next thing you know, you're like best buddies and you're trying to get them to check your form, and then you see them every time you're lifting. So it's a great community, and it's such an easy community to get into because as intimidating as it looks, I promise you they're the best people ever.
17: You're doing a good job of selling this. Hey, we're going to take a break. When we come back, we're going to get into injuries, recovery, the stuff I love to talk about, and how power lifters stay strong without breaking down. Now, that's not easy. Life isn't easy, but neither should life hurt. I'm Grant Fedoruk, and life shouldn't hurt right here on the Chorus Radio Network.
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10: Global News, I'm Darius Sargar. There is a plea for any information about the last known activities of a woman in the Northern Interior before she died under suspicious circumstances. RCMP releasing the identity of Dana Monk in hopes anyone who saw her or witnessed her movements before her death on May 31st. Police say that's when officers were called to a home in the 400 block of Stewart Drive in Fort St. James following reports of a person in cardiac arrest. The woman was later pronounced deceased. An autopsy later determined her death to be suspicious. If you know anything about the 30-year-old's interactions before she died, contact the RCMP's Major Crime Unit or Crime Stoppers. Parliamentarians are taking a hard look at Canada's overseas intelligence gathering capabilities as debate simmers over the need for a new foreign spy agency.
9: The National Security and Intelligence Committee of Parliamentarians is examining how effectively Canada collects foreign intelligence. The Secretariat of the highly secretive committee has not revealed the scope, timeline, or potential findings of the review, which was announced in June. A recent academic paper on whether Canada should create a dedicated foreign spy agency is being used as background material for the investigation. Now, records obtained through access to information laws also show federal cabinet ministers have been briefed on the idea of expanding Canada's ability to gather and act on foreign intelligence. David Augustine, The Canadian Press.
10: In the weather forecast, it's going to be another beautiful day for Sunday. Sunny, a high of 18 degrees in Metro Vancouver, 24 degrees inland. Tonight, it will be clear. Some fog patches developing overnight, a low of 10 degrees. Monday, a mix of sun and cloud. Again, it should become mostly clear throughout the day, a low of 11 degrees. 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
11: Powerlifting. 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What do you picture, right? Some massive guy, muscles, veins poking out all over the place. Hey, maybe not. Not just that. We're talking with Aliana DeBilbil. She's a kinesiologist. She works with us, and she's a powerlifter. Let's get into the part that, you know, every lifter does know well: pain, recovery, and staying in the game long term. Aliana, it's a high load sport, right? You're loading up. That's the name of the game. How much can you lift? Can you lift more than the person next to you? What are some common injuries or kind of pain patterns you see among lifters?
27: Yeah, so a lot of the time, depending on the lift, for example, squats, I find that there's a lot of back issues that happen. So back pain, some quad strain as well can happen. Hamstring strain can also happen quite a lot. Some people, sometimes even their calves maybe, but that's the biggest thing for squats. For bench, another thing I had to go through was a little bit of shoulder injuries like bicep tendinopathy because of improper mobility. That's the biggest thing as well. And also like pec strains can happen. And then the biggest thing for deadlift, again, is also low back, some hamstring work, possibly like your shins as well, because depending on how close the bar is, some people, when they pull it right onto their shin and they kind of end up scraping themselves in the not nicest way. So those are the biggest injuries that I've personally come into, and some other people as well.
11: Well, and share with people kind of how you personally distinguish between like that normal training discomfort and a real warning sign. I think a lot of people who lift weights, they'll know what it feels like to have some delayed onset muscle soreness. But somebody who's getting new to this, who might be hitting the gym for the first time, what do you see? What do you look for?
27: The biggest thing for people is they load way too much very quickly. Progressive overload is the biggest thing in the gym for people that not a lot of people can figure out quite yet. But yeah, a lot of them end up with like back issues or back pain, some shoulder pain, because they're just going at it too fast.
11: Is there a quality to that pain that you think, you know, makes you go, uh-oh, this isn't normal? You know, is it, you know, I like to tell people if it's just soreness, is it, oh, I'm sore from working out, or does this hurt?
27: Yeah, usually the biggest thing is listening to your body. If that muscle soreness will happen after you hit a hard day in the gym. However, if you suddenly feel like this weird sharp pain or dull pain that kind of rises over the time you're at the gym, you might have done something or tweaked something, because either technique wasn't there or there was just too much loading or there was just a lot of external factors going into it.
11: Yeah, and I think you've hit some really important points. You know, too much, too fast, wrong timing, incorrect mechanics all play a role. So then you end up seeing a physio sometimes. Now, you're a kinesiologist working in a physio clinic. What's that look like for you? And what role has physio played in your longevity?
27: Yeah, actually, I ended up having to go to physio because of these injuries. Having to pull my, I had a grade 2 adductor strain, and that was not a fun time, just getting into powerlifting. Physio has helped me quite tremendously with rehab and targeting the right muscles and exercise, and also just some hands-on therapy to help me heal properly so I can get ready for my competition. And the next thing I know, I was doing my homework religiously because that's, I knew that I needed to.
11: A lesson for anybody who's going to physio: you got homework, you got exercise, you got some range of motion. There's different things you need to do. Sometimes it's rest. Sometimes your homework is, hey, back off. And that's a really important one to me. I think knowing when to start pushing is as important as to know what to push. Aliana was talking about an adductor strain. For those that don't know what that means, that's a groin strain. And groin strains can happen to anybody at any time. Powerlifters are definitely susceptible to it. Those muscles, although you think they're not playing a role from squatting and lifting, interestingly enough, they play a huge role in stabilizing the pelvis during a lift. So pay attention to them, and you can injure it anywhere. You know, the groin, basically those muscles of the groin go all the way from the inside of the knee and attach along the inside of the femur all the way up into your pubic area. So, boy, you don't want one of those, let me tell you. And I think Aliana kind of alluded to that.

0: that all throughout you're thinking, yes, I should push myself, but I need to be aware of how my body is reacting. Because if it's not liking something, I should probably listen to it, or else it can lead to further injuries.
1: How about the role of sleep, nutrition, other things outside of just the fact that you're lifting? What role do they play? Talk about that a little bit for us.
0: Oh, yeah. Sleep, eating, nutrition, very, very, very big things. I personally was not very good at it, but learned my lesson because it plays such a big role that not a lot of people think of. But getting good quality sleep, getting good meals, like getting your carbs, your protein, your fiber intake, like those are all important things that can help you refuel when you're going back into the gym. Because if you're not fueled enough, if you're not sleeping enough, you're not going to get the most benefit out of it when you're lifting. And it's just not a good time at all, too.
1: For those listening, I've done an entire show with a exercise physiologist on creatine. I'm wondering, do you do any supplements? Is creatine one of them?
0: Yeah, I take creatine a little bit. I tried it for a little bit, but it wasn't for me. I didn't really see a benefit to it. I'm mostly taking just protein powder. So
1: okay.
0: I use protein shakes just to hit my protein goals. But other than that, like mostly just the protein powders.
1: I think that's an important one. In fact, that's what the exercise physiologist I interviewed, I asked him, what are the two things you would do as a supplement that is supported in the evidence? Protein and creatine. That was his. Hey, how accessible is the sport for the average person? Is this something that anybody can get involved with anytime?
0: Yeah, no, this is definitely something you can get involved with anytime. The biggest thing is what your goal is. Are you doing this for a competition, or are you doing this because you want to be a part of the community and you want to train around those people? Competition wise, it's definitely a little cost worthy, but if you're only training just to train, it's very accessible. There's a lot of very, very good gyms around the city that a lot of powerlifters go into, and sometimes they just draw you into that competition and next thing you know, you're signing up, but it is very accessible for sure.
1: I think when you've got culture and people around you who get you interested in fitness-related activities, it's a great thing. How long do you have to be at this before you can get good at it?
0: Honestly, it's just whenever you feel you're ready. A lot of people I know, they've been training for a while, but never stepped on the platform because they just like training to train. However, I trained for at least like a month or two, and then I was like, I think I'm ready for a competition. And the next thing I know, I did. And then another competition at least 4 months later. So
1: good for
0: it just
1: you.
0: Depends on what the goal is.
1: I love it. Any advice for somebody just starting out?
0: Don't be afraid to step onto the gym and ask questions. People out there are there to train for themselves, and they're more than happy to help you out. Like checking how your form is, ask any tips, or asking for help, how a machine works. Trust me, they're all very nice. Even the biggest, burliest guy there is will be happy to help you.
1: I love it. I think the best advice you just gave is if you're not sure, ask. Don't do it wrong. Look for support. 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Don't end up walking through one of our doors because you did it the wrong way. But recognize when you do need help and get it as soon as possible. Aliana, thanks for your time. I appreciate you sharing your wisdom around powerlifting. Hopefully we inspire a few people to walk through that door, step onto that Olympic platform. Life shouldn't hurt on the Chorus Radio Network.
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18: So Aliana does squat, bench, and deadlift. That's basically powerlifting.
19: Yeah.
18: Are you going to start? Well, when are you going to start doing it?
19: Well, powerlifting, I'm not.
18: Why?
19: Because I'm old and...
18: Oh, come on.
19: No, I lift weights. Come on. But I'm not going
18: to... Seriously, you could do it.
19: Well, I don't want to.
18: How are you going to get that vein to get better?
19: I'm angry enough.
18: Oh, anger.
19: Right?
18: Anger is the opposite. You want to powerlift because of the mental health benefits.
19: Helps with anxiety.
18: Benefits.
19: And
18: yes.
19: Blood pressure.
18: But also, like, think about some of the benefits. Well, here are some stats. Here's some stuff I looked up. 3.9 million... competition entries tracked globally, representing a million plus unique lifters.
19: Wow.
18: Whew, there's a lot. Growing 5.9% per year. So that's good. Means more and more people are being active, right? Women, fastest growing group.
19: Huh.
18: Right?
19: See, it's because I'm the queen of moderation. I'm like, I can lift and do things without having to lift.
18: Yeah, but we were out for lunch today, and she must have been a power lifter.
19: The bartender was jacked.
18: Well, I don't know if she was the bartender. She was.
19: Yeah.
18: Is that who she was?
19: Yeah, I pay attention.
18: Yeah, so she could have been a bouncer.
19: Oh, she was. She was so sculpted. She had to be a power lifter.
18: Injury incidents. Sure. Oh, here's an interesting fact for those of you who we may have scared in our first segment. Like, let's be honest here.
19: Let's talk about
18: about the catastrophic injuries, but we want to encourage people to be active and to do this sport. Injury incidents, only 1 to 4.4 injuries per 1,000 training hours.
19: Oh, that's not a lot.
18: That's lower than almost everything. That's, if you think about it, that would be lower than almost every sport that's out there, including, I bet you it's even less than running.
19: I can get injured getting out of bed. So really, that's not bad.
18: Right. I get injured sneezing. So
19: we should start powerlifting.
18: We should, because we got more chance.
19: You start deadlifting for sure.
18: I think I could deadlift.
19: Yeah?
18: Yeah. Well, I mean, I do it groceries, right? Like deadlifting is when you get the, you know, the pallet of water.
19: I think in powerlifting, it's a little heavier.
18: Okay, but that would be, why don't we do, we should come up with Costco powerlifting.
19: How many Gatorades?
18: Like, could you imagine? Cases? We'll name it after ourselves. Anita and Grant techniques of Costco powerlifting.
19: How to get you the go water there, yeah. into the cart.
18: Yeah, or get like my CPAP water. I got my distilled water. One
19: that's
18: in each arm.
19: That's a farmer carry. That's...
18: Yeah, but I could do like walking lunges with them maybe. We don't have our own sport at Costco.
19: This is a great idea.
18: I just invented something.
19: Yeah, really good.
18: Sometimes I'm brilliant, Anita. Okay, so squat, bench, and deadlift, they're the things you use every day. I was thinking about it. What do you do every day that's going to benefit from them? Lifting your kids, no question about it. Groceries, like we weren't joking about that. Even getting up from the floor would benefit over time.
19: Oh, for sure.
18: From being, you know, stronger, carrying around the yard or the house. Also, just talk about those activities. Those are foundational movements, right? For us as we age, but even just in general.
19: Well, and lower leg strength is a predictor of longevity.
18: That's
19: sure.
18: right.
19: So squat and deadlift are your quads and your hamstrings and your glutes. And so the stronger your lower body, better for
18: calves, like everything plays a role. We know weight bearing improves bone density. So
19: they must have really
18: as we
19: strong
18: age,
19: bones.
18: Yeah, absolutely. And then obviously as you're lifting, you're going to have the metabolic and cardiovascular benefit of doing it as well. So, you know, it is an all around great activity. I always talk about push-ups is my thing. Like I have that gentleman who taught me just do jumping exercises. So I like to do something that's moving like that. So skipping and then push-ups.
19: You just need to do a burpee. Then you have it all. You get a jump. You get a push-up.
18: You're not wrong.
19: You get that's a good
18: that would
19: for
18: get
19: you.
18: It, but I can't do that many burpees.
19: I hate burpees.
18: How many can you do?
19: I hate them.
18: Yeah, so do I.
19: Hate them.
18: Yeah, I'd rather do my push-ups
19: and my jumping
18: and my jumping,
19: my squats,
18: my skipping separate.
19: Yeah, we can't mix it together.
18: Yeah, exactly. So those that are listening, though, you know, this is a sport that I would say would be valuable over your lifetime. This is something or an activity, or these are three great movements. Now, do you need to be doing one rep max as we age? You know, that could be questionable. I guess it would be determined by your training, what you've done, how you built up to it. Is it something you should just go into the gym and try to get your one rep max?
19: Not suggesting.
18: I am going to say that's probably not the best idea. Maybe Anita, you could do it.
19: I don't think so. Nope. Not without training and prep. This is how people get injured.
18: Yeah, I know. But you know people that could fix you.
19: I don't want to have to be fixed.
18: That's a fair statement. I think there's a lot of people who would probably say the same thing.
19: Yeah.
18: So Eliana, though, she's, you know, young and she got into it and she found that culture around her. And I think that's the other thing we should talk about for a little bit, which is finding people who have liked similar passions, similar things that they enjoy, gives you the motivation to stay at it, to go, to show up. Competition does that too.
19: Oh, for sure.
18: And so I think there's a huge role for these kind of sports like powerlifting. What are the other ones? High rocks, like all of those sort of things.
19: And if you have a race to train for or a competition to train for, it gives you motivation. It gives you a structured plan. That's what people need. Accountability.
18: And these are, this is somewhat of an explosive sport. So you do have to be careful. You got to train for it. But we do know things like stronger people have fewer injuries. No question about it. That's a fact. Stronger people do recover faster from various things. So if you are aging, for instance, and you are stronger and you're going into a knee replacement or a hip replacement or any surgery, the stronger you are, the better it is for your outcomes after surgery. We know that the stronger you are, you'll have a longer longevity and you'll be able to maintain your independence for a longer period of time. And then obviously there's the mental health aspect of it, and that includes confidence but also just well-being and feeling better from exercising. Those endorphins pay off. So any way to get them, there's lots of ways. You know, there's laughing.
19: Choose your smile. Laughing doesn't get you a six-pack.
18: No, well
19: I laugh a lot. I don't have a six-pack.
18: I mean I've got two-pack. Also an artist.
19: But not from laughing.
18: Tupac, not Tupac. But I have a Tupac. No, I think the Tupac is from laughing. Because I don't know how else I got it.
19: There's no other reason. Your push-ups.
18: Yeah, that's true.
19: Some core stability.
18: Oh, for sure. Yeah. That's actually my favorite thing. If you want to talk about push-ups for a minute. And we actually break down what a push-up achieves, right? Yeah. So you're getting some cardio, especially if you do them over a period of time. So if you set aside 5 minutes of your day or whatever it is, and this is let's talk about this. What are ways that we can get people going? So no, you don't have to do the full push-up to get started. You can do a kneel push-up. There's yep. lots of ways to get started. You can plank. Plank is getting on your way to doing a push-up as well.
19: And sometimes I'll teach patients, like if your upper body is really weak, you can start against a wall. You can start on an incline. You can start against stairs.
18: Absolutely.
19: And change your angle as you go.
18: And I just find it to be that exercise that I do that gets kind of everything. It works on my balance. It works on my core. I try to maintain a good form.
19: The joke I've got is
18: I really only care what I look like at the beach.
19: Some pecs, some biceps,
18: right.
19: some delts.
18: I'm going to get those someday. Yeah. They'll come, right?
19: Just got to keep working
18: They'll
19: on
18: come.
19: It. Yeah, yeah.
18: I mean, I'll keep doing them until they show up. Keep telling everybody else to do them.
19: Perseverance.
18: Yeah, and then, but find something that you enjoy doing. Challenge yourself. I've got a little sticky note on my mirror in my bathroom that just says, don't forget to do your push-ups today. And I do them in the morning. And sometimes when I'm really like motivated, I do them at night too.
19: Look at you.
18: Before I put on my CPAP.
19: And then I sleep like a dream.
18: Last night, I didn't wear the CPAP, Anita.
19: And?
18: I didn't sleep as well.
19: Why didn't you wear it? Oh, you were.
18: Yeah, we were out of town and I didn't, you know, it was one of those just, it's cold. A quick turnaround, quick down and back, and I'm not going to put it on. I still think we need to have somebody on specifically talking about CPAP and the benefits of it, because I have seen it so positive. Okay, we talked about powerlifting. We talked about some major injuries, we talked about the biceps tear and the quad tear. We talked about the sport of powerlifting. Man, we've covered a lot of stuff today.
19: Bases.
18: Yeah.
19: Check, check, check.
18: Talked about where your vein comes from.
19: And now people can see it.
18: Aren't you so happy about
19: yes.
18: that?
19: Yes. Super pumped.
18: Well, on behalf of Anita, I want to say to everybody out there who's been listening to us and giving us the time to share some experiences and even some laughs, but also some of the amazing experts who've joined us on this show. We can't thank all of you enough. Those of you who are tuning in and sharing our story, sharing it with friends and loved ones and making sure that they're getting active too, or that they get the information that they need when they might need it from the right people at the right time so they can solve their problem. Because remember, that's what it's all about. We're trying to make little steps, little ripples in the water will create giant waves of change. And we just want a country that's healthy and enjoying every day possible. On behalf of Anita, somebody's at the door, Anita.
19: Time to end.
18: Time to go. On behalf of Anita Cassidy, I'm Grant Fedoruk. The doorbell shouldn't hurt. Life shouldn't hurt on the Chorus Radio Network.
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26: Global News at 12. Good afternoon. I'm Darius Sargar. Another BC Conservative is leaving the party. Linda Heppner, the MLA for Surrey Serpentine, has penned a resignation letter to Carrie Lynn Finley. In it, she writes, "I remain committed to the Conservative principles, to responsible government, and to representing British Columbians with a common sense and integrity." She goes on to add, "I have, however, lost confidence in that happening, and with the leadership's willingness to listen, to seek experienced advice, and to consider perspectives beyond its immediate circle." Heppner has a lengthy history in politics. She previously served as the 36th mayor of Surrey. She is the 13th MLA to leave the Conservative caucus since Finley took over as leader. Heppner's resignation comes amid rumors of a potential snap election being called on Tuesday. Certain voters could be filling out ballots three times in a matter of weeks. Advanced voting is underway in Abbotsford Mission, where BC Conservative leader Carrie Lynn Finley is trying to get a seat in the legislature. University of Fraser Valley political scientist Hamish Telford says BC Premier David Eby is capitalizing on the chaos in the party.
27: Little more than political opportunism, no matter how the premier tries to gussy it up as a sort of a choice of strategies about how we deal with the United States. He's really capitalizing on the division and that vote splitting that we were just talking about on the opposite side, giving him a majority government that will last 4 years rather than two.
26: A group of eight former Conservative MLAs have now joined Centre BC. RCMP are investigating a fatal hit and run in Chilliwack. It happened last night around 6 in a residential area near Portage Avenue and Woodbine Street. An 80-year-old woman riding a bike was struck by a vehicle and killed. The driver did not stay at the scene, but police have since found the vehicle in question and seized it. A man has been arrested and released pending further investigation. Alcohol and drugs are not believed to be factors in the collision. Anyone who has CCTV or dash camera footage of a burgundy or red 2021 Chevrolet Silverado crew cab truck in the area at the time is asked to contact Chilliwack RCMP. Emergency department wait times in Fraser Health have disappeared. The website, edwaittimes.ca, no longer displays wait times for hospitals in the health region. It simply states whether the facility is open or closed. But wait times are still listed in neighboring Vancouver Coastal Health. Last year, a doctor sued Fraser Health, alleging bullying and poor working conditions, and claimed that wait times of 12 to 14 hours had been commonplace. Stateside, President Donald Trump has banned some news organizations from the White House. Connor Fitzpatrick, a lawyer for FIRE, the Foundation for Individual Rights and Expression, an organization that's defended attacks on free speech, has more on that.
3: In 1977, in a case called Sherrill versus Knight, the courts held that the White House cannot exclude reporters simply because they don't like their reporting. That has been the law for Democratic presidents. It has been the law for Republican presidents.
26: Global news time is 12:03 in the weather forecast. Today it's going to be beautiful, sunny, a high of 18 degrees, 24 degrees inland. Tonight a low of 10 and it should be clear. Monday a mix of sun and clouds and fog patches. Later on a high of 18 and a low of 11 degrees. Global news time is 12:03. I'm Darius Sargar.

0: Welcome back. And I don't like highlighting the fact that I believe Ottawa is dysfunction junction, but every now and then there are some stories that just make you want to pull your hair out. And here to make sense of them, we're joined by Tom Korski for Blacklock's Reporter. Tom, welcome back.
1: Thank you, Ben.
0: Tom, 25 diplomats fired, 11 resign abruptly while under investigation, says the Department of Foreign Affairs. Wrongdoing includes security breaches and suspicious activities in an unnamed, quote, country of concern. This feels like a crisis.
1: You know, not only is it not a startlingly new, the disclosure is new. This is the interesting part. This has been going on for years. And it was only very recently, in the last 2 years, Privy Council, the top of the federal bureaucracy, became aware of voter cynicism and loss of confidence in public institutions. Mm-hmm. So they said, I know what we're going to do. We're going to make everybody in Ottawa report every year on employees who are fired or suspended or disciplined. And they're going to call it a misconduct and wrongdoing report. Well, they have been peeling the paint off the barn doors ever since. And here's one from the Department of Foreign Affairs, their last reporting period. And exactly that, right, Ben. They identify the 25 who were fired, 11 who quit while under investigation, and many scores more who were suspended and disciplined for a host of wrongdoing. They will not name names. They will not, in this case, name the country of concern in which an unnamed diplomat was found in breach of security regulations. You'd think that would be somebody's business,
0: But
1: some of these figures are absolutely fascinating.
0: Well, Tom, look, it's not lost on me that last week our former Deputy Prime Minister, Chrystia Freeland, went on American TV and essentially signaled the death knell of American democracy, saying your democracy is on life support, I believe she said. And her proof point was that Donald Trump had been reelected. Now, if you believe, as I believe, that democracy dies in the dark, everything is happening in the open in the United States. And if this were the United States, if not 25, listen, do the math, 25 Canadian diplomats and 11 that quit, that'd be the equivalent of 250 in the States and 100 quitting while under investigation. That would be Iran-Contra level scandals happening in front of congressional hearings. And yet here it's a report that we barely hear about, if not for the work at Blacklock's Reporter.
1: Transparency is a theory in this town, Ben. Transparency in practice makes people feel hot and angry. It embarrasses federal executives. It makes cabinet ministers hot and angry. But they like the theory. And indeed, in the theory, when people talk about sunlight and accountability and voters' awareness, it sounds wonderful. Until you find out there was a diplomat fired for breach in security in a country of concern. By the way, you ought to see the list of countries of concern.
0: What are some of the countries on that list?
1: These are not beach holidays. Like these are countries with which we have sanctions. We're talking about Iran. It covers the waterfront. And so When you say, yeah, by the way, there was a security breach at the bank, some money disappeared, I'm not taking any more questions.
0: Yeah, I don't understand. Exactly. I mean, the fact that we're not holding hearings on this today and getting to the who knew what when. But I don't know what's going on in this country where we've got our blinders on. If you can't make the case that Donald Trump is the bad guy, people don't care. And I don't know why not, because these things matter.
1: I think they do, Ben. I think they, but I think it's incremental. I think it's drip, drip, drip.
0: Yeah.
1: But I think there is, public opinion about the federal government in generations is a downward trajectory.
0: Yeah.
1: I mean, that's just accepted. There was, my goodness, you talk to people in the post-war years, 60s and 70s, the brightest and best, couldn't wait to change the world and work for the government of Canada. When's the last time you heard that?
0: Well, listen, do you remember back in the day, one of the reasons Jagmeet Singh kept propping up the Liberal government under Justin Trudeau despite rampant ineptitude was that he wanted to say that he could be responsible for giving people, every Canadian, a dentist. And now we find out that this subsidized dentistry plan is, but most Canadians who applied to it already had regular patients in a dentistry office in private care. So we were solving a problem that had already been solved for most of them.
1: And at an extraordinary cost. The cost overruns under this program are about 40%. They are now looking at revised figures, spend taxpayers' cost over 5 years of $18 billion. That's still big money in this town. This is a cautionary tale, Ben. The next time someone says, we have identified this problem, X, Y, Z, why doesn't the government do something?
0: Yeah.
1: This is a classic. That was exactly the point. There was a perception that there were a large number of Canadians who simply could not afford dental care, and everyone knows that dental care is associated with good health care.
0: Yeah.
1: And the theory was basically wrong. Mm. They have now, you have people who are going to see a dentist anyway, and now instead of paying for it out of pocket or private insurance or through their employer's plan, are charging it to the taxpayer with the 40% cost overrun.
0: Tom, who builds out a multi-billion-dollar federal government program on a theory, false or otherwise? You would think it's based on hard data over years of research that says we've pinpointed a place where if we invest, you know, X billion dollars, the return on that in terms of other cost savings in the healthcare system will be, you know, 5X.
1: No, follow the science. No, that's for losers. Everything is theoretical. And you say, what could possibly account for this spectacular cost overrun? And they were told at the time, dental hygienists and the Dental Association said, you look for small companies to start dropping their little workshop dental plans and offloading the cost on the taxpayer. Just wait for it. They won't release the data. But that's the only thing that explains these cost overruns. Billions. That money's gone.
0: So what's the plan here? Is anybody in Ottawa answering the question, what do you do with a government program that was supposed to solve a problem, and then you find out the problem is mostly solved?
1: I mean,
0: are they going to wind this down, or is this another one of those things that's a sunk cost and we're just going to keep it where it is?
1: What you do is you spend more money looking for research to justify your lunch in the first place. The National School Lunch Program, who's going to argue about the kids?
0: Right.
1: That was supposed to feed 400,000 kids. Problem. The feds made up that number. They are now spending, this is on the level, they're spending $13 million in 3 years hiring researchers to justify the claims that Cabinet made when it introduced the program in the first place.
0: Yeah, see, the country made its choice and they voted for the Liberals under Mark Carney. But nobody should be under the illusions that this was in any way, shape or form a change election. A change election would have brought about an audit and a review of so many of these programs and projects. Instead, it's full steam ahead. And let's just throw money into the furnace in the hopes of keeping the engine running. It's frustrating.
1: Unfunded, Ben. Unfunded programs. That's all coming out of the kids' inheritance. I wonder what their reaction
0: the grandkids.
1: Will be
0: I'm sorry, my kid.
1: You betcha.
0: Any money that was earmarked for my kids is long gone.
1: You bet.
0: Yeah, we were talking earlier about the $10 billion. Oh, did we lose Tom? Tommy still there? We were talking earlier about the $10 billion in CERB and CRB payments, and they can't that was given out for the $14 billion that was given out to people who didn't qualify, and of that 14, there's still $10 billion unaccounted for. This is the if this had truly been a change election, there would have been people who had a vested interest in making sure that this type of thing stopped. Instead, there are powers that be that have benefited from this, I think, and they just want to keep the gravy train going.
1: Updated deficit this fall, Ben, it's going to be hair-raising. These are not pretty numbers.
0: No.
1: We now spend routinely, federally, $70 to $80 billion a year on budget overruns for no particular reason, you would think.
0: Yeah, well, it's just because the times are so good. Yeah, exactly. Tom Korski from BlackRock Reporter, we appreciate you.
1: Thank you, Ben.
0: Hey, look, making threats against the prime minister is not politics. It is a crime. And we'll discuss that with a counterterrorism expert next.
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0: Welcome back. And there were some images on social media this week, the past couple of days, that have been making the rounds. They've been a little bit of a head scratcher for some people. The Prime Minister of Canada has been in Toronto for his investment summit, and he has been in what I think is probably the most significant police escort that I've ever seen for a Canadian prime minister. There was one video today, and I counted. There were 23 cars and SUVs, as well as motorcycles, and I'm not counting, that were in this thing. And, you know, I didn't know why. Now, it might have been a caravan. There might have been a bunch of ministers in it. I have no idea. But it was, I promise you, bigger than what my dad had back in the day. But the 1980s ain't the 2026. But it might have something to do with stories like this one. A 31-year-old Calgary man has been charged after he allegedly made a threat on the Prime Minister Mark Carney's life. And so to talk about that, to know what we're dealing with in this world, how dangerous it is for the Prime Minister, and what we can do to keep Prime Minister of any political stripe, I want to be clear about that, safe. We're joined by Mubin Sheikh. He's a counterterrorism expert and former operative with CSIS and the RCMP. Mubin, first of all, thank you for your service and thank you for joining us.
15: Well, thank you for having me.
0: Yeah, I don't know if you saw these videos, but this, I've never seen a prime ministerial sort of cavalcade of RCMP and police as significant as the one I saw yesterday and today. But I have to believe that they don't do that for show. That is done because there are threats and the prime minister needs to be protected.
15: Yeah, and kind of what you were saying in the beginning, I'm just wondering what kind of meeting he was going to, or because there probably could be other individuals also in that convoy.
0: Yeah,
15: that may not even be publicly acknowledged.
0: Okay.
15: So the larger one is probably not normal. But as you indicate, you know, the 2020s are quite a different time.
0: Yeah, look, back in the day when it was us, I remember being pulled out of school a couple of times because there had been a threat against somebody. We never got the details. I didn't know if it was my mom or my dad or a threat against a building. And we were taken to a secure location and they fed us French fries and gravy and we as kids loved it. But that was it. Today, I have to believe the threats can be coming from anywhere and they're far more sophisticated. Like, I don't know what this 31-year-old Calgary man said, but when you read this story, what does your expertise in counterterrorism and work at CSIS tell you that I wouldn't be able to glean from this?
15: Well, I think most people don't know what the service and the RCMP do in this world. Obviously, just keeping abreast of security-related threats to the government of Canada is definitely something the service does. And a very specific function that the RCMP has is, of course, the prime ministerial security and all the details related to that. But, you know, it's interesting with this case because I was even tracking during the Trudeau years, threats against then PM Trudeau. And even before that, threats against then PM Harper. And there were a significant number of threats actually against both of them. I mean, maybe Carney's, still relatively new. And if he does stay, you know, however many years longer, we may see just more examples of this. But it is a little bit of an outlier because, you know, just the way that our politics have been going and obviously because of what's happening with our neighbors to the south, there's been a little bit of kind of unity around that position and the politics in Canada as far as Canada is concerned. And so maybe that's one of the reasons why threats against Carney are lower. Mm. But give it some time. I'm sure we're going to find some more people.
0: Mubin, if people read this story, they might have seen a series of words together they never heard before. What is the RCMP's Integrated National Security Enforcement Team, INSET? Because I've never heard of that before.
15: Yeah, the INSET is like, I hate to use an American analogy on a Canadian show, but like it's a JTTF,
0: okay,
15: which is a Joint Terrorism Task Force.
0: Okay.
15: So in the US, the FBI is the federal police. In Canada, the RCMP is the federal police. And when they need to investigate in other jurisdictions, provincial level, regional, municipal, they will second from, or they will have seconded from other police services. Investigators, analysts, other support personnel to basically sit on the same team as the RCMP's terrorism enforcement team to conduct their investigations and operations.
0: So it's like the Avengers. You're bringing the best from all the different the different teams together.
15: Great analogy. Absolutely. Yeah.
0: Okay. Let's live in a world where, and if it's not this guy, it's somebody else who utters threats. What if it's found to be credible and if it's found to be real and actionable? What kind of punishment could somebody face for making these kinds of threats?
15: Yeah, it's obviously going to be on a case-by-case basis to determine, you know, there's one thing to communicate threats, which is a criminal offense in and of itself. You don't really need to have any capability, any know-how, any pathway behaviors. But as you start to see a little bit more involvement, more behavioral involvement, meaning taking steps to either obtain a weapon, to maybe conduct surveillance of a place, maybe try to get plans from wherever, then it becomes a little bit more serious, and then can and could include, of course, imprisonment.
0: Well, at what point does this get kicked up to the level of inset? Like if somebody posts, if someone is watches a video of the prime minister and writes something stupid, are all of those things, if one says, God, I hate this guy, I wish he was dead, does that trigger something, or is that, does that not reach the level of something that needs to be investigated?
15: Yeah, you can imagine there are sentinels out there kind of monitoring the space, and they do look for this sort of stuff, especially when there's heightened activity around prime minister's official duties. They are going to be looking to see if those kinds of statements are being made. It's possible that, you know, an off-the-cuff statement like that, as we might perceive it as, oh, he was just, you know, saying something stupid. Right. It's possible that, I mean, one of them might kind of fall through and fall away and might not be seen. But you should not assume that. I mean, you should assume that they're all going to be seen. Somebody is going to take a look at all of them and decide that, okay, what do we do here? Because if the threat's been communicated, that in and of itself is sufficient to lay a criminal charge. And sometimes laying that charge also serves as a deterrence for other people to realize that, you know, that there are some things that you just can't say online.
0: Mubin, I think a lot of people out there who worry about privacy and you know, Big Brother, does generally, is everything monitored online, or is online monitored for specific things? Because that's two different scenarios.
15: Yeah, there's definitely specific monitoring that's done by, you know, the intelligence service, law enforcement, where it's obviously, you know, you're targeting certain networks and certain groups. That's one thing. We don't have, you know, blanket wide net surveillance in that regard. But I mean, anybody, look, let's be real, like in today's society, there's no privacy online. Yeah. While everybody worries about, you know, Big Brother or the government, we're giving away our information willingly and openly to private corporations. People are, you know, blabbing away on social media platforms, just, you know, signaling to everyone what they believe, what their political views, religious views, what they had for breakfast, who they had breakfast with, you know, what location they ate at. So in this day and age, don't assume that anything is private. Even these so-called encryption platforms. I mean, if you believe that they're all encrypted, well, you know, I got a bridge to sell you.
0: Mubin Sheikh, counterism expert, former operative with CSIS and the RCMP. Just real quick, one word answer. Would you suggest to this person and anybody who finds themselves in a similar position to just lawyer up, because it's going to be a long, long trip before they see freedom?
15: Oh, yes.
0: Yeah.
15: Two words.
0: Two words. Hey, Mubin, I appreciate it. Would love to have you back sometime.
15: Thanks for having me.
0: All right, coming up, we're going to bring you the biggest stories making headlines across the country. You are listening to, you're listening to the Ben Mulrooney Show, and we like to keep you in the know.
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25: Global News, I'm Darius Sargar. We begin with breaking news. Another MLA is leaving the BC Conservative Party this weekend. Former Surrey Mayor Linda Heppner has submitted a resignation letter to leader of the party, Carrie Lynn Finley, saying she has lost confidence in the leadership. Heppner adds the decision to remove three seasoned politicians from caucus has turned her concerns to a head. It's unclear if she will be joining several other former Conservative MLAs in Centre BC under the leadership of Peter Miliband. 12 other MLAs have either left or ejected from the BC Conservative Party. A woman has been sent to hospital with critical injuries after a serious collision in Surrey. Just after 8 Friday night, officers were called to a two-vehicle crash at the intersection of 176th Street and 32nd Avenue. At the scene, officers found a heavily damaged Honda Civic and a semi-truck that had minor front-end damage. A Honda driver received emergency treatment at the scene before being sent to hospital. The semi-driver was not injured. Alcohol is not believed to be a factor in the crash. Prime Minister Mark Carney will join France's president today in a French territory just off the south coast of Newfoundland for a working lunch. President Emmanuel Macron arrived yesterday. The leader is emphasizing the importance of strengthening bilateral ties with Canada. The meeting comes amid rising tensions with the United States for both Canada and Europe, and as Canada and the European Union work toward a new broader alliance. In the weather forecast, it's going to be another beautiful day for Sunday. Sunny, a high of 18 degrees in Metro Vancouver, 24 degrees inland. Tonight, it will be clear. Some fog patches developing overnight, a low of 10 degrees. 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
0: Welcome back. And look, we spent a lot of time on this show sort of highlighting the confusing impetus of the feds to take up issues that they didn't talk about during the election. I bring up the recognition of Palestine as one of those. It had to get done just in time for the UN meeting where our prime minister was speaking. I thought that was quite convenient, but it happened. No vote in the House of Commons, no debate in the House of Commons. It just happened. And there's more and more of it. We've talked about it with what's going on with the Americans and all these times where it just feels like we should be having debates in the House of Commons. And now we got this investment summit, which I'm very happy for. And I hope to God the prime minister and his team knock it out of the park and hundreds upon hundreds of billions of dollars of foreign investment are unlocked to the benefit of this nation. But in the opening statement that the prime minister gave at this investment summit, he again brought something up that had not been brought up in the campaign. But this is not one I have a problem with. It probably warrants a debate. So we can find out exactly what what he's thinking. But he wants to open up the four largest airports in this country, those being Pearson in Toronto, Trudeau in Montreal, as well as Calgary and Vancouver, to open them up to private investment. If you know anything about Pearson, it's not living up to its potential. It is on the list of Skytrax makes a yearly ranking of the best airports in the world. I think we're 55th, Pearson. The only Canadian airport to crack the top 10 is actually Vancouver, and they are number 10 this year. But there's another polling firm for these airports, and they look at delays. Pearson Airport finds itself at number 263 out of a possible 279 airports around the world in terms of on-time success. That's not good. And so that highlights the fact that the system that we have is probably not optimized for either on-time planes or the traveler experience. And so while I always think more private investment is good, how we go about restructuring these airports is key. The way it works in Canada is the organizations that run the airports are not for profits. The government owns the land they sit on, and these are not for profits, which means if they want to invest in capital improvements, you can't issue stock and you can't go out there and get yourself investors. So what do? You got two options. You've got debt. You can service these things with debt, or you can charge you and me improvement fees. And the improvement fees, as well as all the other levies that are applied to the individual traveler, make it so that according to Air Canada, 35% of a ticket could be those fees. Montreal has the highest in the country at $40. 40 bucks for every time you get on a plane. 40 bucks. Toronto's not far behind. So anywhere between $25 and $35. So this is no bueno. And if we could find a way to fold the private sector into the management, upkeep, organization, streamlining, grand visions of these airports, I think we would be in a better place. Now, obviously, you've got certain stakeholders that are already lining up against this with the unions representing the workers of these airports saying, not on our watch. And I would expect nothing less. And it's not a condemnation. They're looking out for their workers. But, you know, a lot of private industries out there have under their belt the management of some incredible airports in the world. They have operational knowledge and sophistication, the likes of which we simply don't have in Canada. And if we could bring them in with the promise of improving the experience of the flyer, as well as improving the on-time performance of the airlines, what would you have? You'd have people who are happier in the airports, probably spending more money. You'd have more people in the airports. You'd have more flights. You'd have more traffic. And by virtue of that, more revenue. And so, again, until we know what the details are of what exactly a private-public partnership might look like, I can't tell you whether it's a good idea or not. I can just tell you the numbers that I know. And those are the numbers that I know. And so, stand by on that, I guess. I mean, maybe we'll talk about it one day in the House of Commons. Maybe the Prime Minister will talk about it in Strasbourg when he's speaking to the European Union. Speaking of which, the European Parliament, which is a key institution of the European Union, is set to open an antenna office. That's what they're calling it, in Ottawa, as Prime Minister Carney looks to deepen our ties with the European Union. And here's a quote from the president of the European Parliament. Europe and Canada share values, interests, and a commitment to the same rules-based international order. Our

0: like to know what that agreement is. Of course, we should talk to Europe. Of course, we should deepen our relationships with Europe. There's 500 million over there. They got the Eiffel Tower, for God's sake. They got the Colosseum. They got the running of the bulls. I want in on that. But under what terms? What's this office going to be doing? They're speaking in platitudes. But I promise you, the decision and conversations that led to the opening of that office was not platitudes. It was specifics. So give us the specifics. Again, maybe we'll hear about this at the Parliament when the Prime Minister speaks at the European Parliament. Ottawa, by the way, would be the 10th city where such an office is located. They've got one in New York, and they got one in Washington as well. So it's been done before. So maybe the Wall Street Journal will let us know what led to this and what we are either giving up or trading or getting in exchange for that. But I don't want to take away from the summit. There are some who do want to take away from the investment summit that, like I said, could be not just a lifeline, but a catalyst for growth in this country. And I'm really hoping that happens. But there are people who want to scuttle that. More than 1,000 demonstrators gathered in downtown Toronto on Monday to protest against the investment summit that was organized by the Prime Minister. No surprise, two were arrested. And this is par for the course. This is democracy, whether you like it or not. These are professional protesters, right? This happened when you were at work and when I was at work. These people, their work is to do this. Their work is to scuttle investment, demand that we divest from all this stuff, make sure we keep our natural resources in the ground, and then when we don't develop those things, demand that the government pay for everything. I've said it before and I'll say it again. That is privilege in 2026. People look at me and want me to check mine. I would urge the people who don't work, who have time to scream at politicians in the streets, calling for the end of the development of our natural resources sector, which employs the hardest working people in this country. Those people have the privilege of not working. Those people have the privilege of living in a fantasy land where you could keep locked underground the bounty that God has granted this nation. You in 2026 are the bearers of most of the privilege. And I'll leave it there. Okay, enough with all the terrible headlines. We're going to do a feel-good story now. Could Canada see another Major League Baseball team? Oh, yeah.
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17: I really don't get my news from social media. Except every now and then I do. Every now and then I learn something from social media I didn't read in the newspaper, and we're going to talk about it today. Because I heard this. Do we have the audio of this, Joy? No, we don't need it. All I know is a guy by the name of Jeff Appleby, a Greater Vancouver realtor, walked out of a meeting and let the world know that on the table was the possibility of an MLB expansion team in Vancouver. So to give us all the details and whatever details he's got, we're joined by Jeff right now. Jeff, thanks for being here.
18: Thank you for having me.
17: So talk to me. You walk into a room thinking, well, you're there for what?
18: Yeah, well, one of my good friends invited me to this. He's a diehard Jays fan, baseball fan. I grew up playing and watching, but I don't follow as close as I used to. And he said, you know, there's a group that's putting together a bid for an MLB team in Vancouver. Come check it out. I went and I was super surprised to hear just how far along it was, how organized they were, and just that it was more of a realistic possibility than just a news headline. You know?
17: So what were you surprised by? What did you hear that made you think, oh my God, they're not at the beginning, but they're not there.
18: Well, I guess I didn't know that the city had already done a competition to select one of the groups.
17: Okay.
18: So they've been down that road. They're quite far along in discussions with, again, I'm not involved in this personally. Sure. This was just a presentation.
17: Yeah.
18: They've been talking to MLB. MLB seems to like the idea of Vancouver. Vancouver's a good sized city and has a lot of the metrics I think that they would like. And, you know, that really they're in close talks with the city on trying to make this happen.
17: Now you're in real estate. So where exactly would they put a stadium?
18: Well, that's a good question. And I think that they're working on that with the city. I would be speculating if I mentioned a couple of the sites that
17: let me rephrase. Knowing what you know about real estate in Vancouver, where would be an ideal place to put a stadium?
18: I mean, ideally you'd want it close to transportation, right?
17: Yeah.
18: So there's two lines that kind of come in from the east, and then there's one that comes in from the airport. So you'd probably want to have it next to one of those train lines, yeah. Or somewhere pretty close and easy to that.
17: Are they talking dome? Are they talking 50,000 person stadium or more intimate? What anything like that? Did you see any renderings?
18: You know, there's a few things popping around on the internet. He didn't show anything. He didn't have a slideshow at the presentation, but one of the things he did say is that they brought in a pretty big what am I thinking, like a design and build sort of consultant, architects and whatnot. And he said before they even got downtown, the guys were saying this is an open air stadium.
17: Open air, yeah. Yeah.
18: Yeah. It's just too beautiful. The city's nice. The views are nice. If you can keep it open, you know, and the baseball season is, you know, it's spring to, you know, October really. Yeah, so, sure. It's manageable. And there's the Vancouver Canadians, which is a high, minor league team in Vancouver.
17: Yeah.
18: And I split season tickets with some friends to that. Less games, a bit of a shorter season, but I don't think we had many rainouts this year. You know, it worked.
17: Yeah. Well,
18: season works pretty well.
17: So, but there are those who immediately go to the Vancouver Grizzlies experiment that started out well. And then next thing you know, you wake up and they're not there anymore. They're in Memphis. Is anybody worried about that? Like, do you think the city and, you know, the those who would be putting up the money, the owners, the potential owners, have learned from what went wrong there? And do you think the city, if we ever got close, do you think they would be able to pull it off, get a team and keep a team?
18: Good question. That, you know, it's funny. I posted that thing without really thinking about it. It was one take video, and that's been the biggest feedback on the video that I put up. I think it's almost like a part of our identity that the Grizzlies failed, so we can't, you know, like get other teams here.
17: Yeah.
18: But I think a lot's changed in how professional sports franchises and the leagues support their teams now. I don't think they were supported in the same way. It was kind of like you got to go through the hard yards and work on your own, whereas now they want you to be successful quickly.
17: Yeah.
18: And I also think like Vancouver's just, there's one team in Canada. Canada's 40 million people. There's, you know, I think there's 5.6 million people in BC. There's enough people here. And then it's kind of that gateway to Asia, right?
17: Yeah. Like there's, you're right. Yeah. Look, I mean, you see what the Los Angeles Dodgers have been able to do in order to leverage that connection. And there's no reason why everything has to go through LA. They've just done it better than anybody else.
18: Seattle did it in the 90s, right?
17: That's right. Ichiro. Yep. Hey, how talk to me about the response to your reel. Did you have it? How big did it get?
18: I think I have over 2,000 follows. It got pretty big pretty quick. I didn't actually think that was going to happen. Typical story of like waking up in the morning and being like, holy cow, okay, people like this.
17: Yeah.
18: There was a lot of people who were super excited about it.
17: Yeah.
18: I think especially after the Jays run last year, Canada got really tied up in that.
17: Yeah.
18: That really brought baseball to the forefront in Canada. There was a lot of people basically just, it'll never happen. So it was sort of split, like 60% loved it. And then there was a lot of the naysayers.
17: Well, yeah, because honestly, I mean, you see how things happen in this country. I could imagine it, you know, land claim issues in British Columbia are a problem. And this would be a big chunk of town, like a prime real estate. My guess is, as you said, like in a recognizable part of town. Then there's the question of who would fund it. Would any public money go towards it? The second, if there's even a hint of even a penny of public money, it's dead in the water.
18: Yeah. Yeah. I think, you know, these guys seem organized enough and they pushed it far enough that I think they're pretty confident that they can get the money together. And, you know, the Jays kind of prove that you can make it work in Canada on the Canadian dollar. Yeah. They've got a top five payroll, I believe, in the MLB right now.
17: Yeah, no, you're absolutely. But here's my question. Let's live in a world where this happens. Would you want the team to be called the Vancouver Grizzlies?
18: I don't know. That might be bad. That might be bad luck right
17: Why?
18: There.
17: No. It's about reclaiming it. It's about reclaiming it. You're not going to be saddled with the mistakes of the past. It's a new era with a new sport and a new team and a new Grizzlies.
18: Perseverance.
17: Yes, exactly.
18: You know what? I wouldn't have a problem with it. You know, I think it'd be really fun to have the competition, all the names you can come up with. The other thing about the Vancouver thing is, I think it would be really wise to make this a Western Canadian team, a BC team, a Pacific Northwest team. So I don't know if Vancouver's going to be in there.
17: So yeah, it could be. Don't call it Vancouver. You call it the British Columbia somethings.
18: West Coast Grizzlies.
17: The West. Yeah. Yeah. No, I like that. I like that. Yeah. Hey, before I let you go, you know, we talk real estate a lot here, but in our bubble in Toronto, we sometimes don't talk about it there. How's your job there? Is it a tough slog these days?
18: It's slow for sure. I think, you know, this last month was the slowest August in maybe 14 years or something like that. You hear a lot about the pre-sale market, which is a lot slower. Sales have really dried up there, but we were 20% below the 10-year average for August. So 8 out of 10 transactions in the resale market are still happening.
17: Yeah.
18: So, you know, it's softening, but people are still moving and having babies and retiring and all that stuff. So,
17: And any good indicators that you're hanging your hat on?
18: It's, you know, I think that we're recalibrating from the madness of COVID. A lot of markets are operating differently, whether it's like condos in the valley, detached in the city. It's a little all over the place, but I think we're starting to see some things level out. Some things have got a long way to go, probably.
17: Yeah.
18: You know, we want wages in the economy to go up. We'll see what happens at this investment summit this
17: week.
18: Heck
17: yeah, fingers crossed, buddy. Hey, Jeff Appleby, I really appreciate your time, my friend.
18: All right, thanks very much.
17: Joy, would you? What do you think of this? Would you travel from here to Vancouver to go see a baseball game? Because I would.
0: I would say, for me, not being a baseball fan, initially I wouldn't. But yes, as they grow in their, you know, in the team, in the MLB circuit, 100% they would get more fans like me.
17: Yeah. Oh, yeah, absolutely. And by the way, when I went out for the 2010 Olympics and I saw how they took, I mean, you see what the convention center looks like in this city. It's garbage, right? You see what they built there? Like, there is an eye for beauty and for building with a consciousness for the world around you, right? They would have one of the most beautiful outdoor domeless stadiums in the world. My hope would be it would be between 35 and 42,000 at most. But it would be majestic.
0: It would be great.
17: And yes, I've now decided I want it to be called the Grizzlies.
0: And they surely have the market for it too.
17: Anyway, all right. We're going to take a break. And just a reminder, if you want more of the show, we put out a podcast every day. Coming up for our Toronto audience, this show attempts to help listeners navigate many things: politics, personal finance, healthcare. And now we're going to try to help with your love life. That's next.
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25: Global News, I'm Darius Sargar. There is a plea for any information about the last known activities of a woman in the Northern Interior before she died under suspicious circumstances. RCMP releasing the identity of Dana Monk in hopes anyone who saw her or witnessed her movements before her death on May 31st. Police say that's when officers were called to a home in the 400 block of Stewart Drive in Fort St. James following reports of a person in cardiac arrest. The woman was later pronounced deceased. An autopsy later determined her death to be suspicious. If you know anything about the 30-year-old's interactions before she died, contact the RCMP's Major Crime Unit or Crime Stoppers. Parliamentarians are taking a hard look at Canada's overseas intelligence gathering capabilities as debate simmers over the need for a new foreign spy agency.
26: The National Security and Intelligence Committee of Parliamentarians is examining how effectively Canada collects foreign intelligence. The Secretariat of the highly secretive committee has not revealed the scope, timeline, or potential findings of the review, which was announced in June. A recent academic paper on whether Canada should create a dedicated foreign spy agency is being used as background material for the investigation. Now, records obtained through access to information laws also show federal cabinet ministers have been briefed on the idea of expanding Canada's ability to gather and act on foreign intelligence. David Augustine, The Canadian Press.
25: In the weather forecast, it's going to be another beautiful day for Sunday. Sunny, a high of 18 degrees in Metro Vancouver, 24 degrees inland. Tonight, it will be clear. Some fog patches developing overnight, a low of 10 degrees. Monday, a mix of sun and cloud. Again, it should become mostly clear throughout the day, a low of 11 degrees. From the Global News Desk, I'm Darius Sargar.

0: All right. It's 104. Almost 104. Oh, sorry. 304 here at AM 640 Toronto. Thanks so much for joining me. I'm Tim Parent, and there's probably a lot of people going, who's this guy? Yeah, I'm filling in for Ben for today, and it's I'm just a news guy. I've been in the radio broadcasting business for far too long. I think if I actually told you how long, I'd feel old. But rest assured, I am here to sit in the chair and give you some news and information that you need, hopefully, and fill you in on what's happening across the country and in Toronto and elsewhere. And I think there's a lot to get to today. It's just been, you know, from a news cycle perspective, it's just been nonstop, hasn't it? I mean, it's just constant barrage of news everywhere. And coming up on the show, we've got a few things to talk about with regards to, well, Trump is not happy with the EU. He says that Canada becoming an associate member of the European Union could be a hostile act. So this half hour, we're going to talk to John Molloy. He's a former Liberal MP for Kitchener Centre and now an assistant professor and director for the Centre for Public Ethics at Sir Wilfrid Laurier. We're going to talk to John about this. You know, we still aren't 100% sure exactly what this assistant or associate membership is all about. We got a little more details today, because we did hear from our prime minister. He was in, Europe. He was at the, European Union Council this morning and, did say that we need some deeper cooperation and trade between Canada and the EU. And, that would bolster sovereignty on both sides of the Atlantic and help create what he calls the next just, stable, and prosperous world order. I know with world order, when everyone hears world order, it's going to be like, uh-oh, what does that mean? Conspiracy theories abound. But regardless, there is a shift. We can't deny it. There is a change in the world order right now. So we'll see how that all plays out. But again, Carney was addressing the European Parliament in France, making a pitch for stronger economic ties with the EU, in industries like AI and critical minerals and defense. And he did make it clear, here's what Carney said, quote, "I want to be precise about what I am not proposing. I am not proposing a third bloc in order to become a great power rival, only with better manners. We do not seek power to dominate others. On the contrary, we are pursuing resilience so that no one can control our open markets, impair our sovereignty, threaten our territorial integrity, and undermine our freedoms and democracies, our rule of law." And certainly he got a standing ovation at the beginning, at the end, and at the end of his speech from a pretty good chunk of the European parliamentarians that were there, about two-thirds of them standing up for our prime minister. Certainly, Carney's address came just a day after the European Commission President Ursula von der Leyen used her State of the Union speech to open the door for Canada to become the first associate member of the EU. There were the place was packed this morning. A 791 member legislature, standing ovations for the prime minister. There were some jeers from his peers for chanting USA as Carney took the podium. The prime minister heard the chant but didn't acknowledge it. But the U.S. under Trump certainly very present in Carney's remarks this morning, although it was a lot of indirect references that he was throwing out there. Quote, "Just as dominance is the arrogance of hegemon, perfection is the enemy of the good. The economics are clear. The leverage of the powerful and an exploitive relationship collapses well before complete independence is achieved. Diversity confers advantage," Carney said. The objective is not self-sufficiency. It is collective resilience." So this speech comes, as we know, Canada and the UN, the EU rather, exploring deepening political security and economic ties. That process started last year, if you'll recall, but certainly has been accelerated, I guess, with both Canada and the EU now hinting at this new formal partnership, which is over and above CETA, which is the Canada-EU trade agreement, and certainly opening the door to this associate membership. We still have no idea what that is exactly. It's a designation that does not currently have a basis in the Economic and Political Blocs Treaty. And so again, the devil's in the details a lot with this, right? I would love to know what this associate membership looks like. And I imagine you do too. And feel free to weigh in, 416-870-6400, call or text line. You can also call us at 1-888-225-TALK, 1-888-225-8255. So we are getting a lot of, I mean, there's a lot of, everyone's commenting on this, right? Certainly we're hearing from all the talking heads out there. I noticed this morning, it was interesting. Yesterday I was going through the American news sites because I wanted to see where this was landing on American media. And I was looking at a number of websites from American news outlets, CNN, NBC, CBS, ABC, all the other ones. Certainly the Wall Street Journal, and which was the ones kind of the ones to first to break this story over the weekend. And it's funny that yesterday there wasn't a lot of play in the American media about it, at least from the websites that I was looking at. You had to scroll down pretty far. CNN had it well below on their page. Now, I was using mobile, so take that for what it's worth. But it was pretty down there in terms of the conversation and where the Americans were seeing this, particularly after Ursula von der Leyen gave her State of the Union speech, talking about Canada as an associate member of the EU. So it didn't get a ton of play, but then the president was asked about it yesterday afternoon, and he called it a potential hostile act. He said, if Canada becomes the first associate member of the EU, it could be a hostile act. He was speaking to reporters in North Carolina, and the president said, if it's done with bad intentions, he will put heavy tariffs on Europe. He also reminded everyone that Canada is a terrible trade partner again. And so that got a little more traction last night, I saw in the American media. And then this morning, as Carney was giving his speech, I went and checked again this morning and looking at the American media, just out of curiosity than anything else. It was the second story on CNN and was a little higher up in terms of what the American media, news media was talking about. So it's getting, this is getting some traction, I guess, in terms of how it's being looked at globally. And Canada is taking the front lines on this. And I still don't know exactly what this means. And you don't either. None of us do. We need more details about this. Hey, I think we got Greg on line one. Greg, how do you feel about where we're at with this?
1: Yeah, I think we're playing this dangerous game of economic Russian roulette when it comes to this trade between the United States and Canada. I don't understand, and I don't think a lot of people understand, Mark Carney going around undermining this whole country and the people in it. Like, he doesn't care because he'll be eating every day his caviar traveling the world, rubbing elbows with his elite friends. The repercussions, if we don't get a deal with the United States and we continue to play this game threatening we're going to leave and we're not going to be partners with the States, I don't understand how anybody thinks we can make up 76% of exports into the States to other parts of the world. We don't even have a way to get it anywhere. It's not even out of the ground, folks. And then we got Mark Carney going around flapping his gums. Like, he's got this master plan for 18
0: But, Greg,
1: months.
0: Let me ask you. I mean, this thing with the EU, like, however this plays out, because, again, we don't know the details of all this, I see this as somewhat of a leverage play. Like, this is a shot across the bow to the Americans going, get back to the table, and we can just start discussing this. Because I did notice they are being very, both sides, the EU on this and Canada, were both being pretty... I would say they were choosing their words carefully, even though there were some veiled shots at the Americans and at Donald Trump. But this could be a leverage play to try to get them back at the table and try to get a better deal for everybody.
1: Well, leverage point, like, I'll take you up on that debate. Leverage point, The fact of the matter is, if you really look at this thing deeply enough, and we want to be honest as Canadians, that's what I'm waiting for. We don't have any leverage. Okay, like, and by the way...
0: Oh, I don't know. I think we have some leverage. And Greg, I got to let you
1: minimal,
0: go.
1: They have very, very minimal, but if you... Okay, leverage? Okay, minimal leverage. Minimal leverage. And this game that they're playing... You sever ties with the United States of America, and that goes long term. We're screwed. Okay, like people got to understand that. That's our best ally over there. Okay, and it's like, stop playing this game like we're going to go and miraculously just fix this issue by running around other parts of the world. That says you're going to be an associate. You know what associate means? It means you're not even a full member.
0: Yeah, I'm going to have to, Greg, I'm up against the clock. I'm going to have to let you go on that. I agree. It's not a full member. We're not going to be full members. That's been made clear. But again, we still don't know exactly what this associate membership looks like. We're going to talk to John Molloy about this and the EU associate member, this hostile act. That's coming up after the break here. You're listening to the Ben Mulrooney Show. Tim Perrin sitting in.
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0: Welcome back. Tim Perrin sitting in for Ben today. Thanks for joining me. Canada, as we've been talking about, is being offered this associate membership in the EU. Prime Minister Mark Carney welcoming the idea, saying Canada and Europe should deepen their economic security ties. But President Trump warning that if Canada moves closer to the EU, the U.S. could respond with tariffs against Europe, calling the move a potentially hostile act. Again, what associate membership would actually mean hasn't been settled. The EU currently doesn't have a formal associate member category for Canada or anybody else for that matter. And the details are expected to be worked out in the coming months. So we still don't know what all of this means and how much we should be paying attention to Trump's reaction. But I've got John Molloy. He's the former Liberal MP for Kitchener Center and now assistant professor and director of the Center for Public Ethics at Wilfrid Laurier University. He's on the line and joins us. John, welcome.
15: Thank you.
0: John, from a Canadian perspective, I guess, what exactly are we trying to get from this closer relationship with Europe that we can't get from the relationship we already have with it?
15: Well, I mean, that's sort of the, I'd say $64,000 question, but I guess with inflation, it's much higher. Part of it is, listen, we have a free trade agreement with Europe, which hasn't been ratified by several key countries. We've sort of had ongoing negotiations over the years with Europe. This sort of new membership category might speed things up. It might put more of a profile on Canada and Canada's relationship with Europe. And we might see faster movement in terms of access to the European markets. There was discussion by Mr. Carney about the possibility of, you know, students being able to study in Europe at a reduced rate and vice versa, European students in Canada. So I think what this might do is bring together a whole bucket of issues that are still being discussed and actually put them on the fast track, because I think everyone realizes, the stakes are much higher now with what's happening in the United States.
0: You know, John, we spent generations building our economy around the United States. Is it realistic to think Canada can reduce that dependence meaningfully by building a much stronger relationship with Europe and the EU?
15: Well, reduce is key. We're never going to be separate from the United States in terms of our economic success and our economic dependence. But I think we can decrease. And, you know, it's not, you know, I think the Prime Minister used the word zero sum and all that. It's not sort of about, well, we're going to, you know, trade, if I no pun intended here, you know, trade 10% of our exchanges with the U.S. for Europe or whatever. But let's open up new markets. Let's build it up. Let's put a lot of energy into that. And as things with the U.S. get more and more squirrely, you know, we've sort of got this this fallback. So I think it's, you know, continue chipping away at the U.S. situation, finding a way to make it work as best we can, but then continue to grow our economy, but this time based on, you know, trade with Europe, trade with Asia, things like that. So it's exciting, but it's still a long way off.
0: You know, when you hear Donald Trump call this potentially a hostile act, what does that tell you about how Washington is taking Canada's move toward Europe?
15: Well, I mean, obviously, Donald Trump wants us to do what Donald Trump wants and doesn't like to see us, going behind his back for these other trade agreements. But I mean, you know, I was watching a bit of the U.S. news this morning, and we're kind of way down on the list. I think it's just sort of his natural reaction to say, to be critical of anything that doesn't involve him. And, what people need to realize, what's happening is very, very serious with President Trump. But there's a lot more that he could have done that he's holding back. He could have ripped up the entire free trade agreement. He could be, you know, imposing more tariffs. He could really be trying to harm Canada, you know, to a much greater extent. I realize what's happened is serious, but it could be a lot more serious. He's holding back because I think he realizes that the United States needs Canada. It's not surprising that he'd be hostile to us going off to act independently. But, you know, again, I'm sorry I keep quoting the Prime Minister here, but we only control what we control. And if Canada wants to go make a deal with Europe, I think we do it. And we just treat what's happening at the U.S. As a bunch of background noise because, you know, he's holding back President Trump. He's not ripping up Kuzma and he's... still talking about some sort of a deal. So, you know, we've always got to be worried. We've got to be cautious. But I say we forge ahead, finding markets in Europe, Asia, or wherever around the world.
0: Yeah, it does seem like, despite all the rhetoric, despite the AI slop that the president is throwing out there on True Social, they do seem to be hedging their bets a little bit. And I find the wording interesting in that he said it was a hostile act, but if it's done with bad intentions, like there seems to be a lot of hedging of the bets and they're somewhat choosing their words wisely because it doesn't sound like they want to close the door completely here.
15: Well, exactly. And I mean, again, I'm trying to choose my words carefully because I don't want to minimize what's happening in certain industries and, you know, individuals, workers across the board. But I mean, they could have gone a lot farther. And when they banned, you know, announced new measures several days ago, they actually reduced tariffs on a number of products where they realized we need Canada. So I actually think despite all the bluster that there is a degree of caution on the part of the Americans. And, you know, there's this whole art of the deal stuff, which is starting to get a little bit tiresome where, you know, every deal has to be obtained by, you know, shouting and screaming and threatening to walk out the room and all that sort of stuff. And I think he sort of fancies himself as a great deal maker that, you know, you use. I mean, we've all been there, the used car dealer. You pretend to get up and walk out of the room so you get a better deal. I mean, there's so much game playing going on. And I'm kind of proud that we have a government that's off, you know, looking at the European market, which is one of the largest economies on earth. You know, they're dealing with Asia, all that sort of thing, and doing it in a serious way. And I think we deal with what we can control. And you know, when the noise is coming from the United States, turn down the volume, because I don't know what else we can do, because we've tried engaging with them and they keep moving the goalposts.
0: It's a very flexible and fluid situation right now, regardless of how you look at it, whether it's our relationship with the EU and with the Americans. I've got about 30 seconds here, John. I mean, where do you think we're going to be in the next 6 months when it comes to our trade relationships with the EU and with the Americans?
15: Well, unfortunately, nothing's going to move very quickly. Hopefully, this renewed interest is going to see businesses and individuals taking advantage of current rules to expand trade to the EU. But at the same time, that gives an impetus to get a deal. But I don't think in 6 months we're going to have anything finalized.
0: John, appreciate the time and the insights this afternoon. Thanks for joining me.
15: Thank you.
0: That's John Malloy. He's the former Liberal MP for Kitchener Centre and now Assistant Professor and Director for the Centre for Public Ethics at Sir Wilfrid Laurier University. All right, we're going to take a break. Coming up, there's a lot of talk about Alberta possibly separating from Canada, but just how much might that cost Albertans? We're going to unpack that story next. 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Tim Parent sitting in.
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22: Global News, I'm Darius Zargar. There is a plea for any information about the last known activities of a woman in the Northern Interior before she died under suspicious circumstances. RCMP releasing the identity of Dana Monk in hopes anyone who saw her or witnessed her movements before her death on May 31st. Police say that's when officers were called to a home in the 400 block of Stewart Drive in Fort St. James following reports of a person in cardiac arrest. The woman was later pronounced deceased. An autopsy later determined her death to be suspicious. If you know anything about the 30-year-old's interactions before she died, contact the RCMP's Major Crime Unit or Crime Stoppers. Parliamentarians are taking a hard look at Canada's overseas intelligence gathering capabilities as debate simmers over the need for a new foreign spy agency.
23: The National Security and Intelligence Committee of Parliamentarians is examining how effectively Canada collects foreign intelligence. The Secretariat of the highly secretive committee has not revealed the scope, timeline, or potential findings of the review, which was announced in June. A recent academic paper on whether Canada should create a dedicated foreign spy agency is being used as background material for the investigation. Now, records obtained through access to information laws also show federal cabinet ministers have been briefed on the idea of expanding Canada's ability to gather and act on foreign intelligence. David Augustine, The Canadian Press.
22: In the weather forecast, it's going to be another beautiful day for Sunday. Sunny, a high of 18 degrees in Metro Vancouver, 24 degrees inland. Tonight, it will be clear. Some fog patches developing overnight, a low of 10 degrees. Monday, a mix of sun and cloud. Again, it should become mostly clear throughout the day, a low of 11 degrees. 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
0: Welcome back. Tim Parent sitting in for Ben today. Thanks so much for joining me. There's a new independent report out from the University of Calgary putting out some pretty big numbers around what Alberta separation could actually cost. The report looks at two possible scenarios. There's one where negotiations with Ottawa go relatively smoothly, and another where they don't. And even under the more favorable scenario, there are some significant short-term costs. Under the more difficult scenario, the report estimates establishing a new country could cost between $50 and $170 billion over the first 5 years, while Alberta's economy could be substantially smaller and workers could see lower incomes. But this is ultimately a report about economic scenarios, not a recommendation on whether Alberta should stay in Canada or leave. And there are supporters of separation who have challenged some of the assumptions behind the analysis. I'm joined by Chris Chapin, political commentator and a managing principal at Upstream Strategy, to talk about this. Chris, welcome to the show.
25: Pleasure to join you.
0: Chris, when you look at this report, I guess, you know, what's the big takeaway for you, and maybe the big takeaway that Albertans should see get from it?
25: Well, you know, Tim, I had a couple of thoughts when I saw this report come out. First off, I could only imagine that these projections are on the much, much, much lower end of what this would actually cost if this were to ever come to fruition. I just think there will be so many complications that are going to send the cost so much higher than even the high end of the projections that were in this report. I think anybody challenging thinking that a government negotiation between a new government of Alberta and the government of Canada would run smoothly clearly hasn't lived in this country for a very long time, thinking that that negotiation would be easy. But I, you know, the big takeaway for me is I don't think anybody that's taking the separation movement, you know, and is behind the separation movement, I don't think they care about what those numbers are. You know, I think that's the cold, hard truth. I don't think they could care less what it might cost. This isn't about dollars and cents to them. It's about something much deeper. And I don't think it's going to deter anybody in the separation movement. I don't think anybody's going to read this report and, you know, get a second viewpoint on whether Alberta should or should not separate.
0: Yeah, you know, agreed. The dollars and cents part of it, though, is something that you do have to like to factor in. You can be emotional about it, but the whole cold, hard facts are it's going to cost a lot of money to do this.
25: Yeah, absolutely, Tim. I just think their perspective, certainly from folks that I've talked to in Alberta that are on that pro-separation side of the equation, you know, it's like I said, I don't think they believe it. I think they believe that they've given so much more back to the country over the years that they just haven't received. And they think that their economy would soar if they were independent and drop some of what they consider the dead weight of the other provinces in Canada behind them. I think the reality is, and thankfully, this movement is just going to be just that. It's going to be a movement, and this is going to come nowhere close to ever coming to fruition. I think you saw the by-election in Calgary Shaw earlier this week, where the NDP picked up a longtime Tory stronghold of a riding that was the result of Rebecca Schultz, a popular cabinet minister, having retired from politics, going to the NDP tells you all you really need to know. You know, I think that was a pretty clear message sent, at least from urban Alberta, that they're not having this, and the math just isn't going to work if it's just some folks in rural Alberta that are advocating for separation.
0: Now, there is that new Conservative Party in Alberta that, you know, the UCP has been saying, and Danielle Smith has been saying that, you know, they split the vote in Calgary Shaw. But this, to me, seems more like a rebuke of the entire separation movement and the UCP government's decision to go ahead with a referendum on a referendum.
25: Yeah, I think that's probably a safe assumption. I mean, the math, you could certainly argue, did work on the split. But it should have never been that close. I think this was a message sent to the UCP government, at least from urban Alberta, that we don't see eye to eye with you. We disagree with you. Now, I happen to think that Danielle Smith made a political calculation that she thought was important for her party as the governing party to call this referendum in the first place. For whatever reason, we never think twice. We certainly don't have the same discussion in the rest of Canada when Quebec talks about having referendums. You know, if the PQ, who's in first in the polls in Quebec, happens to form the next government, they've made it quite clear that they will once again bring forward a referendum question. So I think it'll be interesting to see how this plays out over the next few weeks. But there's no question the by-election was a pretty clear signal to the government of Alberta that the large swath of urban Alberta does not support this movement.
0: Do you think we'd be having a very different conversation if Donald Trump hadn't become president of the United States?
25: Absolutely. I don't think, you know, I think there's a bunch of different factors. You know, I think had Justin Trudeau still been prime minister right now, with this movement's probably in a far, far different place. The support of Mark Carney, for example, in some of the polls recently in Alberta is astonishingly high. I think, you know, all of these factors have come together. You know, there's always been a small movement in Alberta for separation. I think some recent political things, both south of the border and in Ottawa, have triggered some to be on a different side than they might have originally been on. But there's no question that the president of the United States, I mean, he's turned our entire political world across the country upside down.
0: This situation, I mean, it's an Alberta situation, of course, and Alberta's dealing with this right now. But I think we do have to talk about the rest of Canada here, because if Alberta did end up getting to the point where it separated, it's obviously not then just an Alberta story. What would Ontario, BC, Saskatchewan, the Maritimes be dealing with economically, do you think?
25: Well, I, you know, it's almost so hard to project him because it's just we'd be doing something that we've, you know, since Confederation never really contemplated, having a province in the middle of our, you know, the Great White North not being part of Canada anymore. So trade corridors would go out the window, and the cost of moving products from, you know, the East Coast to the West Coast and transferring into provincial trade would

0: come to a point where they separated.
1: Absolutely. I think, you know, the calculation for those that are pro separation in Alberta is they'd have a very warm trading partner in the United States, and they wouldn't have to deal with Ottawa getting in their way for a province that obviously is home to enormous oil and gas reserves that Ottawa and you know, certainly British Columbia at times, their both respective governments have put roadblocks in getting that oil to markets. I think there's certainly many that believe they'd happily build pipelines south and build them, you know, immediately.
0: How much of this debate, Chris, do you think is actually about the separation, the economics of separation, the politics of separation versus just decades of Alberta's frustrations with Ottawa?
1: I think that's almost all of it, to be blunt. I think there's probably a lot, folks I've spoken to, a lot of Albertans that still want to be Canadian. They're just extremely frustrated. And I think the UCP government looked at what Quebec had been doing for years and years, decades and decades, using separation as leverage with Ottawa. And so they finally decided to put that card on the table. And if you look at the deal book the federal government put forward as part of the investment summit here in Toronto earlier this week, the size and scale of the projects in Alberta were outpaced everywhere else in the country. So I'm not so sure that Danielle Smith won't get the last laugh here. She'll, I think, have successfully put to bed the separation movement for a very long time in Alberta, while simultaneously extracting a whole lot more than they ever seemed to get from Ottawa over the past decade.
0: Chris, we'll have to leave the discussion there. Thanks so much for joining me this afternoon.
1: Anytime. Thanks, Tim.
0: That's Chris Chapin. He's a political commentator and managing principal of Upstream Strategy, talking about this University of Calgary report that dropped on Wednesday about some pretty big numbers around what it would actually cost for Alberta to separate. Like the worst case, the most difficult scenario that they looked at, you're looking at anywhere between $50 billion and $170 billion. Over the next 5 years. So certainly that is a conversation that is going to be happening in Alberta. So you've heard the staggering cost now of Alberta annexing from Canada. Now I'm going to go to you. We want to hear from Canadians across the country on this issue. Where do you stand in this? Are you willing to let Alberta separate from Canada at any cost? Do you think that it's all a lot of talk and not a lot of substance? 416-870-6400 1-888-225-TALK 1-888-225-8255. You're listening to the Ben Mulroney Show. I'm Tim Parent sitting in.
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11: Breaking news, Carrie Lynn Finley, the leader of BC's Conservative Party, has resigned. In a post to social media moments ago, she says, "This was not an easy decision, but I believe it is the right one for our movement and our province." Finley also adds she believes whoever leads the party next deserves the opportunity and time to succeed. She says while she is stepping aside, she is not stepping away from public service and will remain as the Conservative candidate in Abbotsford Mission. Her resignation comes amid turmoil within the party that's now seen 13 MLAs step away. Just this morning, MLA Linda Heppner resigned from the Conservatives, saying her decision spurred after the expulsion of former leader John Rustad, former interim leader Trevor Halford, and Skeena MLA Claire Ratté. Keep it here to Global News for the latest.
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13: Scenario, which would see a quick, comprehensive, and favorable deal with Canada that gives an orderly transition of the province to become a separate country. And then there was the difficult path, which could see Canada and other countries be hostile and could result in a deal taking a much longer time if one is reached at all. And certainly this has been a talking point in Alberta, this cost, this, and again, this was a report that was commissioned by the UCP government in Alberta, and that's what they're looking at in terms of the cost. Let's take your calls. I got Key on line one. Key, welcome to the show.
14: Hi, Tim. How are you?
13: I'm good. How are you, Key?
14: I'm good, thank you. A couple of thoughts. One is, are those numbers net? And what I mean by that is there also a cost to Canada that's comparable in that report?
13: Looking at it, my understanding, Key, is that it just looked at the cost of leaving Canada, the cost to Alberta, because this was done by the University of Calgary, commissioned by the Alberta government. So my understanding, I'd have to look at the full report, and I haven't had a chance to do that. But my understanding is this is the ballpark figure. You're looking somewhere between $50 billion and $170 billion solely for the province to pay to make that transition.
14: Right. So presumably there's also counter costs to the rest of the country.
13: Well, of course. Of course.
14: And be part of that negotiation. So it's a little bit, the numbers are so widely spread that I'm not sure it's a meaningful discussion. What I wanted to bring to your attention, though, was that this is a high-profile topic to talk about, but maybe we should be spending the time talking about why we're in this scenario. And I know that you and your guests touched on the fact that it's decades of grievances, but why is it that we can't solve those problems in terms of those grievances so that we don't have this internal friction point? Because it doesn't seem to me that's illegitimate that the folks in Alberta want to have the ability to have a say in terms of where their natural resources are taken and sold, and we're not acting as a unified federal-based country on those discussions. So let's try to resolve these things. It's been a year and a half or more now, and are the interprovincial trade barriers down? I don't know. I can't.
13: No, not really. They haven't done it. I don't think they've done enough to get rid of that.
14: So what are we doing? We keep talking about things that are emotional, but when there's things in front of us that we have the ability to affect ourselves, we're kicking the can down the road and we're hoping that it gets resolved. In what way? Internal conflicts.
13: The points you bring up, I mean, anyone in Alberta would tell you that these are not just conflicts or concerns that have come up in the last year or two. These are long-running, decades-long concerns that they've had and issues that they've had. And again, as we were talking with Chris in the segment earlier, just that this is to me, and I would think there'd be a lot of people who would agree with this, there are some legitimate grievances, but this is more about not being happy with Ottawa as opposed to wanting to separate. And I think to your point, Key, and thanks so much for joining me. I do appreciate that and your comments that, yeah, I think there needs to be some, like, we need to start addressing a lot of the issues that the provinces have with Ottawa and that Ottawa has with the provinces. Cause this isn't just an Ottawa, Alberta problem. There's an Ottawa, Quebec problem that can go back. I mean, we're talking decades and decades there, right? I grew up I was a kid, English kid in Montreal. And I remember the struggles back then and the issues we were dealing with back then. There are a lot of problems as a country right now. I think we're the most unified we've probably ever been with the threat of that we've been getting from the United States, the threat of against our sovereignty, the 51st state and all that rhetoric, whether it's legitimate or not from the parts of the Americans. We've become pretty united on this front and dealing with the Americans. It's not perfect, but I would say we've probably the most united I think I've ever seen our country before. To your point, though, Keith, that there is a lot of problems interprovincially. We have not made it. Like, I think as a country, we need to be better unified on a lot of those economic issues, those trade issues. I mean, a united front is a better front, and we're seeing cracks. We know that there's still the separation movement in Quebec. There's the separation movement in Alberta. And yeah, we need to address some of the long-standing issues and solve them. And listen, it's not going to be, not everyone's going to be happy with, no matter what the decisions are taken or how those issues are resolved. But, certainly we need that united front. Frank joins us. Frank, you don't think Alberta is going to separate at this point?
2: No, I don't think they're going to succeed. And I think the citizens of Alberta will come to they'll come to a logical decision and conclusion not to separate. Canada is now entering a new frontier. If Canada establishes that relationship with the EU countries, then we've got a massive ability to trade and do business with the European countries. That also will give benefits to Alberta as well as all the rest of Canada, economies of scale and trade, ability to sell their oil, developing the pipelines. This is what Alberta needs. And given the state and condition of the United States, where the economy is really not doing too well, the rate of inflation, the price of fuel, and also given the irrationality of the President of the United States in terms of the stance he's taking, the unreasonable stance that he's taken against Canada, Alberta would be separated right around. So they would be separated by the Canadian provinces. If we do become a member of or have stronger ties with the EU, that is only a benefit that Alberta will lose if they decide to separate. Negotiating with Canada, alongside Canada, with the EU is going to bring benefits to Alberta that they would not realize unless they stay with Canada. And if they decide to separate, I think the costs are going to be a lot higher. There's going to be more opportunity cost, far beyond what was explained by your guest.
13: Yeah, Frank, I don't disagree with you. I mean, you look at the way Mark Carney has handled Alberta, and torn up a lot of the issues, let's say, of the last decade under Prime Minister Justin Trudeau and the issues Alberta had here. Like, he's thrown out a lot of the playbook that the Trudeau government was running, and that was really upsetting Alberta. He's kind of really nipped it in the bud in some respects, because this movement now doesn't have the same kind of teeth, the separation movement, because there is still push now. There's a push for a pipeline to the West Coast, and there is talk of getting, and it's not just oil. Like, keep in mind, Alberta's got a lot of natural gas too, and there's a lot of talk about getting natural gas to the EU, and that's certainly something they want. And listen, it's not going to be a process that's going to be, you know, they're going to do it overnight, that all of a sudden this is going to be a done deal with the EU and everything's going to be hunky-dory-do, and then, you know, it's fantastic for all the provinces and for the country as a whole. This is going to take time, and people need to understand that. I think now, as we move forward, this is just going to, you know, the separation movement has lost some of its teeth, and I don't think it's going to happen. Frank, thanks so much for the call. We're going to leave it at that. Coming up, there's a school board in Canada that's debating whether or not to bring back police officers into the classroom. I'm curious to whether your school board allows officers in the classroom and whether you think it's a good idea, or do you have some reservations? Feel free to chime in on that. 416-870-6400. You can call or text 1-888-225-8255. 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Tim Parent sitting in.
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11: Global News at 2. Good afternoon. I'm Darius Zargar. We begin with breaking news. Carolyn Finley has resigned from the BC Conservative Party. In a post on social media, she says, quote, "This was not an easy decision, but I believe it is the right one for our movement and our province." Finley adds that sometimes leadership means stepping aside, and she believes whoever leads the party next deserves the opportunity and time to succeed. She says while she is stepping aside, she's not stepping away from public service and will remain the Conservative candidate in Abbotsford Mission. Finley's resignation comes just after Linda Heppner, the MLA for Surrey Serpentine, penned her resignation to Finley earlier today. In it, she wrote, "I remain committed to the conservative principles, to responsible government, and to representing British Columbians with common sense and integrity." She also went on to add, "I have, however, lost confidence in that happening and with the leadership's willingness to listen, to seek experienced advice, and to consider perspectives beyond its immediate circle." Heppner has a lengthy history in politics. She previously served as the 36th mayor of Surrey. She is the 13th MLA to leave the Conservative caucus since Finley took over as leader. And the turmoil within the BC Conservative Party this weekend comes amid rumors of a potential snap election being called later this week. Certain voters could be filling out ballots three times in a matter of weeks. Advance voting is underway in Abbotsford Mission, where BC Conservative leader Carolyn Finley was trying to get a seat in the legislature. University of the Fraser Valley political scientist Hamish Telford says BC Premier David Eby is capitalizing on the chaos within the Conservative Party.
7: Little more than political opportunism, no matter how the premier tries to gussy it up as a sort of a choice of strategies about how we deal with the United States. He's really capitalizing on the division and that vote splitting that we were just talking about on the opposite side, giving him a majority government that will last 4 years rather than two.
11: A group of eight former Conservatives MLAs have now joined Centre BC. Keep it here to Global News for the latest. RCMP are investigating a fatal hit-and-run in Chilliwack. It happened last night around 6 in a residential area near Portage Avenue and Woodbine Street. An 80-year-old woman riding a bike was struck by a vehicle and killed. The driver did not stay on scene, but police have since found the vehicle in question and seized it. A man has been arrested and released pending further investigation. Alcohol and drugs are not believed to be factors in the collision. Anyone who has CCTV or dash camera footage of a burgundy or red 2021 Chevrolet Silverado crew cab truck in the area at the time is asked to contact Chilliwack RCMP. Emergency department wait times in Fraser Health have disappeared. The website edwaittimes.ca now no longer displays wait times for hospitals in that health region. It simply states whether the facility is open or closed. But wait times are still listed in neighboring Vancouver Coastal Health. Last year, a doctor sued Fraser Health, alleging bullying and poor working conditions, and claimed that wait times of 12 to 14 hours had become commonplace. Global News time is 2:03 outside CKNW in downtown Vancouver. It's 17 degrees. From the Global News Desk, I'm Darius Zargar.
6: We're taking on the biggest headlines with the best talk show hosts in Canada. This is Crosstalk.
1: All right, welcome to Crosstalk, live across Canada now. This is Mike Smith in Vancouver. We do this every Friday as I'm joined by the best talk radio hosts in the country to talk about the stories and issues that matter to you. Once again today, our Crosstalkers are assembled. This week, we've got Shea Ganim in Edmonton and Loren McNabb is in Winnipeg. Guys, thanks for jumping on.
8: How we doing?
9: So good to be here.
1: We're doing good. Thanks a lot for doing it today, guys. All right, let's start with Canada becoming potentially the first associate member of the European Union. Wow, we don't even know what that is. They don't have any associate members here. So this is a new thing here. So there's some extraordinary scenes at the European Parliament this week. Mark Carney's sitting there beaming along here as the president of the European Commission, Ursula von der Leyen, said this to Carney.
10: We
1: Carney
10: want
1: loved
10: to bring
1: it.
10: The relationship with Canada to the highest level possible. And dear Mark, I said we must urgently reimagine our partnerships. So I would like to work with you on opening the door for Canada to being the first associate member of the European Union.
1: Wow. Dear Mark here. Dear Mark seemed to love it here. He was beaming along, quickly went up, shook hands. Have a listen to Carney here talking about a Canada-EU alliance here. Let's listen.
12: A Canada-EU alliance would create a beacon for other democracies. An alliance not defined by what we oppose, but about what we are for. Freedom, solidarity, prosperity, sustainability. An alliance that builds resilience for what it allows us to do for our citizens and our citizens to do for themselves.
1: Okay, would this be a good deal for Canada? I want to know more here. I think Carney's got some splaining to do about exactly how this would work. Shea Ganim, what do you think?
9: Yeah, I'm with you 100%. I fully understand, and I think we've all accepted the fact that, okay, we need to do things differently. We need to diversify. We need to reduce our dependence on the United States. And Europe makes perfect sense, right? I mean, of course. Yeah, absolutely. There's not a lot of economies that can, you know, step in to whatever is replaced with the United States. And they're one of them. So, okay, perfect. Makes sense. Shared values, all those things they talked about. But as you said, this associate membership, okay, what does that entail? We don't know. Yeah. There are no associate members, so we can't compare it to anything. It's never happened before. And, you know, the European Union has some issues of their own, and we don't want to take on any of their problems, I don't think. So I don't know what this looks like. And I think I get a little worried when the prime minister jets off to Europe. And to be fair, they have come out and said, listen, we're not going to be members. We're just having talks. We haven't agreed to anything. It will be debated in the House of Commons. But I think we need that. We need a lot more clarity on exactly, is this just, you know, deepening the ties that we already have? Is this just strengthening some of the economic agreements, or is there agreements? You know, he did say, you know, our children should be able to live and work where they want. Well, I mean, now you're getting into an area of free travel between Canada and the European Union. I mean, there are some major issues in the European Union right now around immigration. Yeah. There are in Canada as well. We're finally starting to try and get a handle on that. Do we want to, you know, opt into that system that, as you know, so many of those countries are really struggling with? So I there's got to be some pretty strict guardrails around that. I don't know what it looks like, but same as you, Mike, a lot of questions that we need answers to before we get too far down the road on, I think.
1: Yeah. Loren, your thoughts?
8: As much as I want to send my kids off to Italy without any restrictions and be able to visit them anytime I want, if I had an open bag of cash, and I think that's the sort of sweet carrot you're dangling to sort of the middle-aged folk of Canada, I think that what we need to do is be not cautiously optimistic, Mike, but just cautious. And it's like many of the announcements we've had over the past few months where you think, okay, the headline's good, but the details are scant and you don't know where this is going. One thing that was important for our listeners to hear here in Winnipeg was the idea that this would still go to a vote in the House of Commons. And that's because I think there was a lot of people when he went over there, sort of did this speech, there was this talk of the association or even being a full member and what were the rumors and all the rest. People were like, hang on, are you just decreeing policy without any sort of weigh in from your MPs, from your caucus, from the House? And so I think it's important that that will go to a vote. I just don't know if I get it. And I'm not against expanding the opportunity to trade more, to trade elsewhere, to even have our students and kids go, you know, travel and study and work where they want. Yeah, I guess I could see that there might be some good benefits of that. I just think it's so new. And it's almost like, there's people this week that were texting in to say, like, I don't even know if I understand the European Union or what it does or what it stands for, how it works over there and the free flow of trade in that region, let alone starting to trade with us. So I just think there's lots of questions. I'm feeling good about the idea that it would go to the House of Commons. Yes, I want to make sure we're not doing this as a, is this good because it's good? Like, does it make sense? Or is it part of this because it's a bit of the, in your eye to the guy south of the border, right?
2: Yeah,
8: and so I want to make sure the reasons are right.
2: Stick it to Trump here. And Trump was clearly unhappy about it this week. Let's listen to Carney here on this precise point here. Now, he was asked about this. Mark Carney did not campaign on this. So this has never been put in front of the voters of Canada. Carney here asked about that. And here was his assurance on it. Let's listen.
4: We will have a series of debates, I'm sure, in Parliament, relevant committees, and ultimately there will be a vote in the Canadian Parliament for the final structure of the alliance that we're working on.
2: Okay, well, I guess that's good. But then there's a lot of questions about how this would work. And like, Shay, would this mean like open borders with the EU?
8: Yeah.
2: And Carney sort of talked about that this week, too.
4: Just think of the opportunity for young people in Europe, in Canada, to study in our two jurisdictions, to live and work in those jurisdictions, to learn from each other, build the bonds that will strengthen our ties.
2: Live and work? Really? Okay, so, but, students can do international study in Europe, and European students can come to Canada. We already have a free trade deal with Europe, too, so I'm still trying to figure out what we get out of this. Now, have a listen to Pierre Poilievre here, the federal conservative leader. He's got a lot of concerns about it, too. Here's Poilievre.
5: The prime minister needs to get his story straight. He says he wants a possible associate membership or a unique alliance or whatever else he is secretly negotiating with the EU. But conservatives are clear. While we support free trade and continued NATO cooperation with our European allies, conservatives say no EU taxes, no EU laws, and no EU open border rules on immigration in Canada.
2: Okay. All right, Poilievre there getting a round of applause from his conservative supporters. I thought he raised some good points. Shay Ganim, your thoughts?
9: Me too. Yeah, I think absolutely. I mean, that's the thing. Okay, if you're an associate member, because I mean, as you guys know, if you're a member of the EU, you can live and work anywhere in the EU that you want. I mean, that's what the passport is. I mean, they have separate countries, but you can freely move anywhere within there. So if you become an associate member, does that mean now we're part of that system as well? And I don't think that's a good idea. I really and truly don't. So that's when you get into that conversation about the sovereignty piece. And I think those things that Polly have hit on are really, really important. And you need guarantees that, okay, if it's about trade agreements and even security agreements and those sorts of things, okay, yeah, absolutely, let's entertain that. But if it's starting to give away control of the border and immigration and how that's going to work, and if there's any cost to it, like, are we now going to be, as he said, EU taxes, are we going to have to pay some sort of dues or something? I mean, that's not going to work either. So the bottom line is, I think Carney, and maybe he didn't, because he's saying, well, I don't even know what associate member is. That was a von der Leyen thing. And we'll talks have been happening. But so I think we're maybe getting ahead of ourselves here in terms of that conversation needs to happen in Canada first. And here's what we're contemplating. Here's what we would consider. Here's our red lines. And I really hope one of them is, we don't just become part of the EU in terms of anybody from the European Union can come and live here and work here without any, that would be scary in a lot of ways. We're just getting a handle on immigration as it is.
2: Okay, Loren, you mentioned, is this about sticking it to you-know-who down in Washington, D.C.? Here's Trump reacting to this. Would Canada become an associate member of the European Union?
13: No, I think it's laughable. Look, the whole thing with Canada. Canada's been a terrible trade partner. And I don't see that. And if they do that, if I think it's at all a hostile act, I will put very serious tariffs or stop trading with Europe.
2: Okay. So he said he'd punish Europe here, potentially, if we do this. I guess he didn't threaten us. He's threatening to tariff Europe, cut off trade with Europe. But I think this did rattle him, though. Loren, your thoughts? I mean, maybe that was the point here.
8: I worry about, like, if that was the point, I don't like that. We should be making choices that are good choices for us. Don't get me wrong. There are times in life we all like the barbs that we exchange or the tit for tat, and it feels good in that moment. But it should feel good because there's a benefit from it, not just because right now that felt good in the moment to stick it to him. Clearly, it rattled him. He came back to the exact same talking points of, like, a terrible trading partner, which he's repeated, you know, ad nauseum over the last 18 months. That's fine. But I want to make sure that when we have these discussions, it's still for the right end game. And so, you know, if you're a full member of the EU, which they're not proposing, you can vote in, you know, what they do and their decisions over there. That's not what we're talking about. I get that. I don't think anyone understands associate member either and what that means. And then what's the exchange back? Like, what does Europe get a say in them, if anything, in Canada? And then to Shay's point about the idea, we just spent the past year talking about immigration policies at length, and also with our international students at length, because we can't afford the system. And now we're going to do the system differently and because we're allowed to, like, through Europe. Like, it's all very, very confusing. And again, I worry that that student thing is the carrot you dangle, because it does sound sweet. Yeah, it'd be sweet to go work and live wherever you want without regulations and in all the beautiful spots of Europe. But what does that add to your economy, to your tax base, to the tax burden, to your healthcare system? Like, all the things that we discussed with international students over the last year. So I think we are all just in agreement of, like, sorry, sir, could we just get maybe like a class on this in terms of what this would mean? And then we can decide.
2: A little more information would be nice. Okay, guys, we're going to follow that one closely. More to come on that. We take our first break on Crosstalk. When we come back, another big announcement this week from Carney, privatizing our largest airports. Mark Carney saying the four largest airports in Canada would be open up to private investors. Is this the right thing to do with our largest airports in Canada? Privatize them? We'll talk about that next on Crosstalk, live across Canada. Don't go anywhere.
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2: All right, welcome back to Crosstalk, live across Canada. This is Mike Smith in Vancouver. Shay Ganim is in Edmonton. Loren McNabb in Winnipeg. Boy, what a busy news week it was, this guy, especially with Prime Minister Mark Carney. Lots of announcements from him, including privatizing our largest airport. So this is something Carney had talked about before. We got some more details on it this week. Canada's four largest airports here would be targeted for this. Toronto's Pearson International, Montreal Trudeau International Airport, Calgary International Airport, Vancouver Airport, better known here as YVR. They would all be put up for private investment. The government would maintain ownership, but private investors would take over. Here's Carney talking about it. Let's discuss.
22: We will seek private investment through long-term concessions to operate Canada's four largest airports. Following best practice in other countries, the Government of Canada will retain ownership of the underlying land and assets, but we will unlock their true value by bringing in new capital and expertise to their operations and their growth.
2: Okay, so Carney says this would free up potentially billions of dollars that the government could spend on smaller airports, all the other airports in Canada, which I guess sounds okay. But one of the things I heard from our listeners here this week, guys, is if it ain't broke, don't fix it. A lot of people here are happy with Vancouver's airport, YVR, and the service they get there. They have had some missteps over there, including a bungled parkade here that got a lot of attention. But a lot of people wondering, like, why are we doing this here? Are airports really that poorly managed and operated? Loren, what do you think?
8: I think you can argue if it ain't broke, don't fix it. Maybe we don't know that it's broken, though. Like, you don't know what you don't know. And so the question would be, if it's worked well in other jurisdictions, how well? One of the issues here for us in Winnipeg is that we're not mentioned in these four major airports, right? It's Toronto, Vancouver, right, Montreal, and Calgary. But Winnipeg could benefit by the trickle-down effect of getting additional investment. So it's not as top of mind here in terms of that conversation. But what is sure, we actually have our airport's decent. It was rebuilt, probably 20 years ago. It's got a good couple new terminals. It's not a bad airport. It's more like, when you get in it, is my flight on time? Does my baggage arrive on time? What are the prices? And I think that's what it comes down to for most people. Like, show me that I benefit. The I, me thing. Like put aside the airport. What will I get from it as a traveler? And I think that's where people land, particularly now when affordability is so huge. When we've been talking about, airline strikes and picketing and all the rest that have impacted, your travel plans. People just want to know if it's not broken, tell me how it could at least be better. And I think that's part of it, Mike.
2: Okay, Calgary's airport on the privatization list. What did people in Alberta think about this idea this week, Shay?
9: Much like the other things, well, what is this going to look like? What is it going to mean? It's kind of encouraging. I think one thing that I've heard some people say is, because, I mean, as a consumer, you already know you're gonna pay the price when you go to the airport. That's the way airports operate. It's always been that way. But I've also, and we've done this on the show many times over the years, airlines pay exorbitant fees. If you can, and they might actually find a cheaper way of doing it that way. And if they do, is there a possibility that air travel gets cheaper? Now, this is, I don't know. I don't know. But we know that air travel in this country is really, really expensive. And, you know, part of it, the airlines will tell you, has to do with the way that the airports operate. So at least in these major airports, maybe things become different and cheaper. And if that happens, will those savings be passed on to customers? Will it entice more discount airlines, low-cost carriers to come in because it makes more sense? The margins are a little bit better. You know, in Alberta, we have a tale of two airports. We have the airport in Calgary that will be part of this, and we have the airport in Edmonton that won't be part of this.
2: Right.
9: And ever since COVID, there's really been a move away from Edmonton and to Calgary to strengthen. Basically, if you're going, if you're leaving Edmonton to go anywhere, you're going through Calgary, Montreal, or Toronto anyhow. If some of the money that's being spent on those major four airports by the federal government, they say they're going to then send it to the smaller centers like Winnipeg and Saskatoon and Edmonton. Maybe that helps operate some of those, you know, middle size and smaller airports. I don't know. Right. We'll have to see exactly what it looks like, but I see a lot of potential. I see a lot of upside. It could be a great thing.
2: Okay, that's basically how Carney pitched it today, that this would free up capital for other smaller regional airports. Let's listen to Pierre Poilievre here, the federal conservative leader, reacting to this idea this week. Let's listen.
0: We want to know the details of this plan. We want to see how it's going to save money for Canadians. Because if it doesn't save money, then why do it? Canadians are already cash-strapped and broke. We want to make sure that it doesn't end up being sweetheart deals for corporate power brokers and liberal insiders at the expense of hardworking Canadians.
2: Pierre Poilievre on the airport idea this week. The other thing that jumped out at me was Carney multiple times referenced Heathrow Airport in London as a model that they're trying to emulate as a privately operated airport. And guys, I just traveled through London Heathrow Airport just a few weeks ago, and I was not impressed. Like, I was there, I was tired, I was hungry. I went to a restaurant there for breakfast, had a lousy breakfast at Heathrow Airport. They brought me my fried eggs, like, hard boiled. They're all hard, cold. I wasn't happy with that. And then I was really thirsty. I asked the waitress, could I get a glass of water? She just shrugged and said, go get it yourself at the bar in the place.
8: Oh, man.
2: Yeah.
8: Oh, boy.
2: And I was
8: that
2: like,
8: is
2: really?
8: A rough experience.
2: I was like, really?
8: I don't know. Like, so I've been through Heathrow before. I've been through Dubai, which is often touted as this fantastic airport. And
9: it is.
8: It's wonderful. It's a wonderful airport. I have never had the pleasure of Singapore, but I've heard just amazing things about waterfalls and all the rest. Yeah. But at the end of the day, I don't know. Do I want to land and have a good meal, Mike, and get water, not have to get it myself and all those kinds of things, and to be clean? Yes, I want those things. But I still would way rather my flight be cheaper,
2: it
8: be on time, and my baggage arrive. So I think that you can go on and on about how it would improve the airport. To me, improvement in travel is that it doesn't feel like it costs an arm and a leg.
9: I'm not
8: always stressed that I'm not going to get there on time, right? Like, the number of times in the last 5 years my family has thrown where it's been a panic because, like Shea in Edmonton and Winnipeg, you're not going direct almost anywhere except for maybe Mexico in winter. And even then, it's only to certain destinations. So you're always going through Toronto or Minneapolis or Calgary. I go to Vancouver to get back to Kelowna, you know, like, you don't get anywhere direct. So I want to know I'm going to get there faster and it's not going to cost as much.
2: Okay.
8: And maybe if I don't have to get my glass of water, great, Mike, but that's not top priority.
2: All right, guys, I'll jump in there. We take our second break on Crosstalk today. 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
28: Global News, I'm Darius Sargar. We begin with breaking news. Carolyn Finley, the leader of the BC Conservative Party, has resigned. In a post to social media, she says, quote, "This was not an easy decision, but I believe it is the right one for our movement and our province." She says while she is stepping aside, she's not stepping away from public service and will remain as the Conservative candidate in Abbotsford Mission. Meantime, another MLA is leaving the BC Conservative Party this weekend. Former Surrey Mayor Linda Heppner has submitted a resignation letter to leader of the party, Carolyn Finley, saying she has lost confidence in the leadership. It's unclear if she will be joining several other former Conservative MLAs in Centre BC under the leadership of Peter Millibar. 12 other MLAs have either left or ejected from the BC Conservative Party. A woman has been sent to hospital with critical injuries after a serious collision in Surrey. Just after 8 Friday night, officers were called to a two-vehicle crash at the intersection of 176th Street and 32nd Avenue. At the scene, officers found a heavily damaged Honda Civic and a semi-truck that had minor front-end damage. A Honda driver received emergency treatment at the scene before being sent to hospital. Semi-driver was not injured. Alcohol is not believed to be a factor in the crash. There is a plea for any information about the last known activities of a woman in the Northern Interior before she died under suspicious circumstances. RCMP releasing the identity of Dana Monk in hopes anyone who saw her or witnessed her movements before her death on May 31st. Police say that's when officers were called to a home in the 400 block of Stewart Drive in Fort St. James following reports of a person in cardiac arrest. The woman was later pronounced deceased. An autopsy later determined her death to be suspicious. From the Global News Desk, I'm Darius Sargar.
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2: All right, welcome back to Crosstalk, live across Canada. This is Mike Smith in Vancouver. Shea Gannam is in Edmonton. Lauren McNabb is in Winnipeg. Guys, let's talk about the Bank of Mom and Dad. This fascinating new survey out this week from RBC. More than half of Canadian parents with adult children are still financially helping their kids. And we're not just talking about 20-somethings here. Almost one in five parents, nearly 20% of parents, say they have adult children between the ages of 35 and 40, and they're still providing financial support. Now, we're not talking about a little occasional loan. We're talking about basic cost inputs here, groceries, rent, utilities, credit card bills. So what's going on here? Like, I get it that parents obviously want to help your kids. Of course, every parent does. But are we raising a generation of adult kids who are still dependent on their parents through their adulthood? Let's have a listen to the Vice President of RBC, Luciana Adranya here. Let's listen.
4: We also think about what drives parents to help their kids. Is a lot of parents feel like, well, that's what I do. I had children, so I'm going to help them. So that's part of it. And then, you know, another driver is around parents also wanting to see their children do better than they did.
2: Yeah, I get that. I spoke to financial expert Barry Choi about it this week, though, guys. He said that, are we developing a culture of dependence with our children here? Let's listen.
5: There's definitely that culture of dependence without a doubt, because, you know, if the parents are constantly bailing their kids out, whether it be from financial mistakes or other mistakes, who knows, we can't even discuss them right now. What are the kids learning? And if the kids are basically being taught from a young age, oh, my mom and dad are going to bail me out nonstop, what's their incentive to save? What's their incentive to get ahead?
2: Okay, and there we've already seen the new statistics from StatsCan as well, guys, about the number of adults who are still living at home before they move at older ages before they finally move out. Okay, we're all parents here. Loren, what do you think?
8: You know how you know something's happening, Mike, like you anecdotally hear about it, and then someone puts the numbers in front of you, and you're like, oh, that is worse than I thought that was. And so I'm in a stage right now. I have teen boys turning 16 and 14, a few years away from college and all the rest. And I used to be someone that was like, you have to get out of the house at 18, you know, go out and explore the world. And now I'm grappling with the don't go, stay with me forever, just because I'm the mom who gets teary. But also the idea that the affordability factor is so much different now. I really do think it is. That said, I mean, you guys can weigh in here. You have adult children, I believe. But, you know, when you're in your 40s and mom and dad are still helping you out, it's one thing when there's an emergency. Like, we had a financial advisor on who said, you know, there are times, of course, your kid has an issue, like their car breaks down and their kid is sick and someone else loses their job. Those are emergencies. Parents might step in. When we're talking that parents are talking about helping out with groceries, that means somebody, I think, is not managing their money well at all, if they're in their mid 30s, 40s. Like, and that's where it becomes concerning for me. What, unless I'm missing something, how are you needing help at that age with the basics? I understand life is hard, but it's those little details that stood out to me where I thought, uh-oh, like, what's going on out there? And is it just because it's tough times, or because we've perhaps failed over a generation in setting up our kids properly for understanding financial management, choices, you know, and all the rest? I don't know. I was disturbed deeply this week by all of this.
2: Okay, so I got two adult boys and they're still living at home. Now, my excuse, though, is they're both still going to university, okay? So they're both enrolled in university and they're living at home. And my wife and I were actually happy about that. Now, sure. I floated my oldest son a loan the other day to help pay for his credit card, okay? So, yeah, I guess I'm one of the people reflected in this survey here. However, you know, I don't think that this is going to go on forever. You know, I think my boys are going to get their college or university degrees and they'll do fine. I guess what I found interesting about this is some of the adult children who are age 35 or even up to 40 who are still getting help from their parents or still living at home. Shay, what do you think?
9: Yeah, I think there has to be a limit, no question about it. But yeah, I have adult children, I guess. My daughter is, I think she's 25. My son is just about 23. He lives at home. She's been out on her own for a while now, but she lives with friends. And I think that's the only possible way to do it. Like, I'm good with it. My son lives at home, and that's sort of, we've said to him, you should, and you should, you know, pay us quote unquote rent and we'll stick it away for you. So at least you've got some money and you've got a bit of a nest egg built up. And I don't know if that looks like a down payment or whatever the case may be, but I know what he gets paid. And there was just a story that came out this week that said Edmonton has the lowest rent average of the five major cities in Canada. It's $1,800 a month for a one bedroom in Edmonton. So I know if you take that, his car insurance and his cell phone bill, that's pretty much what he's bringing home in a month. So you kind of look at that and say, I understand. I understand. I don't know how you expect young people to get by based on what they make and what life costs these days. So we've said to them, you know, you're always welcome here. And if you use it and this is the age thing, take you know, I don't know, maybe you're here till you're 30. Oh, God forbid. I hate the sounds of it. But maybe you are. But by the time you get there, you've saved up enough money to have more options available to you, because I don't know how else you do it. Like, based on not being able to cover rent, car insurance, and a cell phone bill, how do you possibly save anything to get ahead and to save up a down payment or any of those right. sorts of things? So I have a lot of understanding for not only the kids, but the parents, because, you know, what are you going to do? It's not, in some cases, Loren, you're right. Like, if it's, okay, you're 35 years old and, you know, you're going out with your buddies every weekend and, you know, you're spending $100 a month on cigarettes or whatever, you can just see that, okay, you're making some dumb decisions here. Then you've got to draw a line. But if it's just, I don't know how I could do it. I don't know. I couldn't buy groceries after I paid for my car insurance and my rent.
2: Yeah.
9: Then you kind of look at it and say, okay, we'll stick around and help that out, right?
2: Right, and that's just becoming more common across Canada. If you take a look at the StatsCan numbers about the number of adult children who are continuing to live with their parents, that number is going up. Have a listen to business professor Ed McHugh on this point.
3: 10% of children between the ages of 20 and 35 are now living with their parents. And it really changes the whole psychological makeup of the household. But what they've learned is the authoritarian part has disappeared, and now it's more like a friendship where they support each other.
2: Well, I'm not sure it's so much like you're just friends with your kids and you're supporting them. I think there's some economic realities here.

0: like, to Shay's point, even if you just look at rent, right? Like, I know the dream is home ownership, and I understand in cities like Vancouver, like, every time you go on and tell us the numbers, my jaw drops, even though I'm well aware of the situation. I'm like, that can't be, you must be lying. Like, it can't be true. But so, but even if you put aside the dream of home ownership, when you're talking just the basics like rent, and cell phone is a basic, sorry, it is now, and maybe not car always, but in some cities, the transit system doesn't keep up with what you need or your hours or your shift work, and you need the vehicle. So you put all those things together, it becomes really, really hard. And so the buying the condo compared to your salary is not even it anymore. It's that the salaries have not kept up at all in many of the jobs that people are going for. Not to mention when you combine the stress load of the cost of education, which has dramatically changed over the years. I do agree that there's an affordability issue that keeps people at home longer. And I'm not going to question that. I might have judged that 20 years ago. I'm not going to question that anymore. That's just the truth. Yeah. I just wonder where the line is once you get to that 35, 36, 37 yeah. year old phase. And once again, there's a difference between me helping you out with your rent versus you needing constantly help to, you know, do your groceries and all the rest. I just, what am I paying for? And then, you know, one of our financial advisors on this week talked about, well, then what does that do to your family? Like, if you're helping your kid out, and I'm talking to you as parents, you're in your 60s or 50s or wherever you're at, you're helping your 25 or 35 year old out. She's like, you help them take four steps forward. Well, that means you've taken four steps back. So right. now your own retirement plans are being severely impacted, which is also part of the equation. Like, it's okay if you're flush with it, but now you're both struggling potentially. And I think that's the worrisome part.
1: Okay. The other thing I wonder about is some of these stats on how long kids are living at home with their parents into their adulthoods and when you should move out. And I'm just having memories this week of when I was in my early 20s living at home with my mom and dad. I remember my dad asking me one time, when are you going to move out of here? Like, when are you going to get out? And I remember my feelings are a little hurt, you know? But he did give me a bit of a kick in the butt. And I did end up moving out fairly soon after that and getting my own place. But you start wondering, how old should you be when you move out? Have a listen to this podcaster here. He's a financial expert, George Campbell. I was listening to this the other day on the topic of how old should you be when you move out of your parents' house.
2: When is too late to live at home? You know, as far as age goes, I think once you are in your mid-20s and still living at home, there's a problem. Because by your mid-20s, you should have graduated. You should, even if you did a second degree, another two-year program or whatever, you should be, by 25 or 26, gainfully employed and have some semblance of what you're doing in that stage of life, even if it's not your forever career. If you are on salary, I just don't think you should be living at home with mom and dad. I get there's rare situations, there's cultural differences, there's ultra high cost of living areas, you live in Silicon Valley, but I still would say your life is going to be better. Your quality of life is going to be better if you move out and get your own place, even if you financially suffer a little bit.
1: Okay, so your quality of life is going to be better if you move out of your parents' house, even if it's going to be tough sure. at the beginning. Shay, do you agree?
3: I agree 100%. I think both of my kids would love to be out on their own. You remember that. You remember being in your early 20s.
0: Yes.
3: The last thing I wanted to do was live with mom and dad. I think there are some kids who just, you know, may find it a little too easy and are perfectly happy to stay at home. But I think in most instances, it's not because the kids want to be there. Oh, I couldn't wait to get out. It's because they can't. So I agree. Yeah. If they've made a choice that this is really easy and comfy and I'm just going to stay here, that's a major, major problem. That's an entirely different conversation.
1: Okay, guys, I jump in there. It's our final break on Crosstalk. When we come back, let's talk about the latest province here now to jump on the time change bandwagon. No more changing the clocks twice a year. Manitoba, the time change decision there. We'll talk about that next on Crosstalk. Don't go anywhere.
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14: 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This is Crosstalk.
15: All right, welcome back to Crosstalk, live across Canada. This is Mike Smith in Vancouver. Shea Ganim is in Edmonton. Loren McNabb is in Winnipeg. Guys, let's talk about Manitoba now. Is the latest province in Canada. They've had enough of the clock change. No more spring forward, no more fall back. The clocks will not go back this November. Manitoba moving to permanent daylight time. Let's have a listen to Manitoba Premier Wab Kanu.
16: Your days of changing the clocks are over. This is it. We're sticking on summertime. Central Daylight Time, if you want to be specific. Manitobans, you spoke loud and clear. You don't want to be springing forward and falling back, having cranky kids, dogs waking you up early, suffering through the commute in the dark on the way home. Life is getting better. And yeah, your government listens to you. For once, the times, they aren't a-changing.
15: Okay, Rob Kanu there, the Manitoba Premier. Okay, Loren, you're in Winnipeg there. How did people react to this in Manitoba this week?
17: First of all, the man, he can't help himself with a clever quip at the end, but hey, yeah. It's worth a laugh. The initial reaction from everyone was yes, like in the sense that, you know, when I posted that video, you know, he first came on CJOB and broke the news with us in Winnipeg about not changing the clocks. And so I posted that to social media and the initial reaction was like, yes, like overwhelmingly great. I hate changing the clocks. There's a difference between hating changing the clocks and that fallback feeling that you get every November to which time you're going to choose. So initially it was like, woo! And then people started doing the math. And you can talk about not driving home in the winter or not driving home in the dark. But now I might have more mornings where I'm driving into work much later in the dark to the tune of 9:30 a.m. might be the time, right? Where you're still waiting for the sun to rise. So when people started doing the math, there were many people who started calling in with concerns. So first of all, construction workers, like, are we going to have to change our hours? We can't do some of this work that we do. Other people who work outdoors ask those questions. Younger people who have families who take the bus, children, you know, do I want to put them on a transit system in the dark at certain hours of the day? So all sorts of questions floating around that. One of the things that was interesting is that we did put out a survey. Like, this just wasn't a unilateral decision. It was, we did a survey in this province. And so the premier was big on saying it was an overwhelming, you know, result that people wanted to stick with the time that we're in right now, stick to that daylight time. Sure, 58% said they wanted that. 34% wanted us to stick with standard time. And then 8% said, don't mess with the system. Of all those people, it was really only less than 5% of people who voted. So you can say it's overwhelming, but like not an overwhelming majority of the population weighed in. And now we're all like, oh, shoot, should we have done that survey? Because if that's really what you were basing this all on, and not doctors who have said, you need to stick with the other time, the winter time, that's the better one for your circadian rhythms, then maybe we would be feeling differently about this. Fundamentally, what we really all are, Mike, here right now is confused. Like, I was trying to do, we broadcast Jets games right here. I was trying to figure out schedules. Like, what does this do for the time? Because, you know, we'll be in the same time zone as Ontario in the winter, but not in the summer. And like, my head was about to explode by end of day yesterday. So mostly we're confused. And then I think we're going to discover potentially that it might not be all it's cracked up to be, but we'll see.
15: Yeah. Yeah. That's the other thing that jumped out at me too. What time is the game on? Like, this could start to get a little, confusing. And the other thing too, is I'm not surprised to hear that people are saying, like, wait a second here, instead of going to permanent daylight time where you're going to have more daylight later in the day, it's going to be darker in the morning, maybe we should have gone the other way, like go to permanent standard time, right? Like then you'd have more light in the morning. And I'm more of kind of a morning guy, so I kind of like the idea of permanent standard time instead of permanent daylight time. Yep. So we've had a similar fight here. We've done the same thing at BC. We moved to permanent daylight time. So, but I like the other way. Like, I think we should have gone to permanent standard time. You know, but everyone, there's two different camps on this. What did they do in Alberta, Shay?
11: Well, Alberta, we had a referendum. We didn't just have a survey. We had a referendum, and the question was,
17: you guys love your referendums. You just love your referendums out there.
11: So we're the best at it. And the question was, do we stay on daylight savings time permanently? And overwhelmingly, Albertans said no. But they didn't have the option of, do we stay on standard time permanently? And people say, had we had that option, we would have said yes, because nobody likes the time change. Regardless, the premier said, well, we're doing it anyway. So now we're staying on permanent daylight saving time, which I think brings us in line with BC now. Here's the thing, and you mentioned it, Mike. The Oilers and Flames both came out and said, you're really going to screw us up. Like, the late night hockey night in Canada games, those are over because we're not starting at 9 o'clock at night. It's not going to work. That's done. Games on the West Coast, they're going to start at 9 o'clock now instead of 8 o'clock. So hockey weighed in right away and said, this is not going to help us. It's really not, but we're doing it anyway. So I'm like you, I'm calculating. I'm a Bruins fan. Okay, so now I've got to wait till 6 o'clock to watch the game instead of 5 o'clock. Well, okay, that's manageable. But the 9 o'clock West Coast starts, that's going to take it right off the table for a lot of people. Yeah, it's not going to happen, right?
15: Yeah, the other thing is now in the United States, because we resisted this for a long time saying, well, wait a sec, we need to be in coordination with like California and Washington State on the Pacific time zone here. So now we're going it alone now, right? We're not waiting for the USA to come along with us. We're all going it alone here now.
11: Yeah.
15: So does
11: that create a problem?
15: Everybody did
11: it, it would be so much better. Now we're getting close. We're basically the western half of the country's not doing it now. So that's better.
15: Okay, but most people seem to be on board with it. Would you say, I mean, Manitoba, the latest jump on this bandwagon, Loren, would you say most of your listeners, though, were happy with it, or now they're having second thoughts?
17: No, I think they get to the idea that we're sick of the clock change, like the bouncing back and forth, so we should have picked one. I think that they're starting to clue, despite the fact that we have talked about this, I think, every fall and spring since the dawn of time. It has been a topic of talk radio, like the dawn of time. we're suddenly like not aware of what the implications are, which is really weird. And I'm not saying it's because we're obtuse. We've just, you know, we're like, wait a minute. Whoa, what now? So we'll wait and see. I don't know. Maybe it'll be great. Maybe I won't complain.
15: Speaking of time, it's flown by as usual for the hour. Guys, thanks for jumping on Crosstalk. Let's do it again next week. Appreciate it a lot. That was Shea Gannam in Alberta, Loren McNabb in Manitoba. This is Mike Smith in British Columbia. We'll talk to you again next week.
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31: Well, news. I'm Darius Zargar. We begin with breaking news. Carrie Lynn Finley, the leader of the BC Conservative Party, has resigned. In a post to social media, she says, quote, "This was not an easy decision, but I believe it is the right one for our province." Finley also adds she believes whoever leads the party next deserves the opportunity and time to succeed. She says while she is stepping aside, she will not be stepping away from public service and will remain as the Conservative candidate in Abbotsford Mission. Her resignation comes amid turmoil within the Conservative Party that's now seen 13 MLAs leave. Just today, MLA Linda Heppner resigned from the Conservative, saying her decision spurred after the expulsion of former leader John Rustad, former interim leader Trevor Halford, and Skeena MLA Claire Rattay. Meantime, the BC government continues to face questions about whether it's preparing to call a snap election. Global's Travis Prasad has that part of the story.
0: BC Health Minister Ravi Kallon making two announcements Saturday following two high-profile events by his government Friday. Kallon downplaying the flurry of announcements as the start of an election campaign.
1: Well, if we don't have things to announce on weekends, what are reporters going to do on weekends? I think it's important for folks to know that we have been making announcements for years on important investments, in particular in healthcare. And so I don't read too much into whether this announcement is happening.
0: When pressed about the possibility of a snap election, Kallon said the province needs a stable government as it faces economic pressure from the U.S. Meanwhile, the Union of BC Municipalities is urging the premier not to call an election, saying it will drown out local issues with municipal elections already set for October 17th. Travis Prasad, Global News.
31: One man has died after an RV fire in Surrey this morning. The Surrey Police Service responded to assist firefighters in the blaze near 94th Avenue and 184th Street just after 7 a.m. As crews worked to extinguish the flames, firefighters walked inside the RV to search for victims and found an adult male deceased. So far, there are no details on what sparked the fire. Investigators are also working to determine if the man's death is suspicious. Months after fears were raised that a major expansion project by Ronald McDonald House would have to be put on hold due to a lack of expected funds from the province, that funding was suddenly announced on Saturday. In April, the CEO of Ronald McDonald House, BC and Yukon, told Global News that they were at serious risk of not getting the allotted provincial government funding for Willow House. It's a 75-suite residence near Children's Hospital that would provide a place to stay for sick children and the families, many of them from outside of the Lower Mainland. Combined with the existing 73-suite Heather House, it would double the capacity of Ronald McDonald House. The federal government has committed roughly $20 million, and private donors have pledged millions more. But in the spring, there was no such commitment from the BC government until Saturday, when the province announced $20 million for the project. From the Global News Desk, I'm Darius Sargar.
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31: In the weather forecast, it's going to be another beautiful day for Sunday. Sunny, a high of 18 degrees in Metro Vancouver, 24 degrees inland. Tonight, it will be clear. Some fog patches developing overnight, a low of 10 degrees. Monday, a mix of sun and cloud. Again, it should become mostly clear throughout the day, a low of 11 degrees. From the Global News Desk, I'm Darius Sargar.
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4: Hi there, and welcome to the best of the Vashi Capello Show. I am your host, Vashi Capellos. Very glad to be with you for the next few hours. We've got some great interviews to share with you, kicking things off with our accountability interview this week. François-Philippe Champagne is the federal minister of finance. He and the prime minister had a big week in Toronto alongside all of the premiers of this country. Every one of the 13 were in attendance at this investment summit that took place over 2 days. The idea is to kick off the campaign to spur $1 trillion of investment into Canada over the next 5 years. There were 167 deals in a deal book that was presented to investors, and the federal government decided to put some big tax changes on the table as well to try and incentivize that investment, including the ability to completely write off new investment immediately. Does that help out taxpayers, though? Well, could it lead to program spending cuts? We're going to talk to François-Philippe Champagne about that momentarily. Then that at that same summit, the Prime Minister dropped the news that the federal government intends to open up the four biggest airports in this country to private investment. Omar Al Ghabra served as Minister of Transport under former Prime Minister Justin Trudeau. He was tasked with looking at that possibility while Trudeau was Prime Minister. We're going to talk to him about whether he thinks it's a good idea or not. Then we have part two of our Digging Deeper series with a closer look at experiencing different types of grief and how to navigate it. Jensen Michael Shea is a psychotherapist, and he'll join us for that. And then we'll end things off with an explainer, Ian Cooper, a senior research fellow at the Brexit Institute at Dublin City University, will be here to help us understand exactly what is the EU and why is that important to know about. Well, it sounds like we could be getting a lot closer. The Prime Minister was in Europe for 2 days this week addressing the European Parliament. We were invited by the European Commission's President, Ursula von der Leyen, to become an associate member, whatever that is. So we'll talk to Ian about that.
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4: The Prime Minister has touched down in Europe, but he was in Toronto the past few days at an investment summit that he and his finance minister are hoping start the process in catalyzing $1 trillion of investment over the next 5 years into Canada. Something they dropped in the middle of that summit, though, was the possibility of privatizing, or they're now going to open up the possibility of privatizing the biggest four airports in Canada. That's where I started my conversation that I recorded at the summit with Federal Finance Minister François-Philippe Champagne. I told him, hey, you never talked about this in the last election campaign. Do you have a mandate to privatize airports?
5: Well, this should be no surprise, and I would choose the word carefully. We're talking about expanding concession at airports, something that already exists. You know, you have concessions in airport today and in the fourth largest airport in the country. What we've said is that we'll maintain ownership of the land and the airport. But, you know, one thing I just want to share with Canadians.
6: Could operate it.
5: Well, yeah, but they do that around the world. What we're saying is that we have the expertise, the excellence in Canada. Actually, we're doing it abroad. So we said, why don't we give Canadian a better experience at the airport? Why don't we use some of these proceeds to further connectivity across the country? Some people watching would know that sometimes it costs more to fly across Canada than going to Europe or to Asia. So what we're saying is that there's a better way to do. We need to modernize our thinking in Canada, how we build, operate, and maintain assets. Our pension funds, Canadian pension money, is doing that abroad. And so we said, why don't we do it for ourselves as well in a way that would, support workers, support the communities around the airport, but bring some of the best practice in terms of the management of the airport while the government retain the ownership of these assets.
4: The experience around the world, though, isn't uniform, right? There are many jurisdictions, including Australia, which could be the most analogous to ours, in which that didn't end up happening, that in fact they ended up charging airlines, for example, a lot more, which in turn could be passed to consumers. Can you assure Canadians who are watching right now that the cost of their flights will not go up because you're going to offer these concessions, as you call it, or privatize it?
5: Well, we're going to protect Canadians through contract. That's the, you know, there's a model. So we, oh yes, I mean, we're looking at the best practice. Thank you for mentioning that. But the great thing is that we have all the expertise in, you know, our Canadian pension fund do that abroad. So we're learning from the best. We're looking at the expertise. We can regulate and contract all of that to make sure that on one end you increase the, you know, traveler experience, that you use these proceeds also to have more connectivity in the country and support the workers and the community. So we have looked at all the models around the world, but I want to reassure, because I know words do matter. We retain the ownership.
6: Say today, well, the prices couldn't go up, you know.
5: Well, I say we have looked at the models around the world, and I'd say the model where we're choosing to expand the concession at the airport is one where I would say consumers and travelers have been in the best position. And that's what we're trying to emulate. It's a way of modernizing, because we want more infrastructure in this country. We want better infrastructure. We want a better traveler experience. And that's our way to say, well, if we do it abroad, why don't we do it at home? with our own pension funds, we're able to do that perfectly well.
4: Because it might be other, not just our pension funds, it might be foreign investors who are more concerned about making a profit than airline consumers flying at a good price.
5: But I would say you can regulate all that. You know, you can regulate.
4: And you're prepared to.
5: Oh, yes. You know, we've looked at that. We're very clear with our men, and we'll be consulting. So just to the point, there should be no, in the budget, I was trying to be as clear as one can be to say we are looking at modernizing how we, you know, we build a public asset in the country, and this is one way to do that. So we're going to consult, we're going to work with unions, we're going to work with the airports operator. I know for the communities, these assets are very important, but there's a good way to do it. And there's so many models around the world that it's great that we're doing it now, because we can take the best practices, to your point, make sure that we avoid the mistakes that others have done, use our Canadian pension fund to do that, and provide a better experience to travelers across our major airports.
4: Let's turn to the investment summit here. And the, you know, primary objective that your government, you have articulated about spurring all this investment, $1 trillion over 5 years. You made a big announcement today about the ability for companies to essentially write off like massive new investment and do so immediately. This is going to come at a cost, though, to federal coffers, $36 billion. Can you assure Canadians who are watching tonight that that doesn't mean less program spending, for example, on the things that they need?
5: No, we have the fiscal capacity. We're able now, by the way, thank you for mentioning that. It's the biggest structural reform on taxation that we've done in 50 years in this country. I mean, if you were in the halls, everyone is talking about that, because that applies to small businesses across the nation, to any businesses, you know, these capital assets. We wanted to create an investment super cycle. And many times people have said, can you get rid of all these boutique type of treatment you have and provide a level playing field so that everyone who wants to invest in the country can get a benefit? This is our answer. It's actually, you will see from a number of commentators, it's the biggest change we've done in corporate taxation in 50 years in the country. And I think this is good, because we want to make sure that small businesses and who can immediately, what we call, expense what they've been investing in terms of assets. So in terms of cash flow, this is a big thing. But the great thing is that this is not just for those who attended the summit today. This is now for all small and medium-sized businesses, any businesses in Canada. We invest, for example, in equipment, in machinery, in AI, in the kind of things, you know, that will make Canada more productive. You know, we've always talked about the productivity gap in Canada. You even asked me that. Productivity, innovation. We said, how can we help everyone who has a business in Canada to be more productive, more competitive? And in light of this changing world environment, we said, well, we'll give a boost to every business in Canada wants to invest. And actually, it is quite striking that now what we call the effective tax rate will be the lowest in the G7. It will be 3 times lower than the United States and 1/4 of what you find in average in around the OECD country. So I can assure that the investors, those who are in the room next door, everyone is talking about that, because that puts Canada ahead of all the G7 nation in terms of tax competitiveness for new investment.
4: I do understand the competitiveness imperative, and I acknowledge the scope of this is much larger than your government or your previous Liberal government or Harper government did as well. But here's what jumped out at me, and I understand that they're all talking about it. Are they actually going to utilize it and create the kind of investment that you are telling Canadians that they will? And I ask because I remember when Prime Minister Harper incentivized, tried to do the same, a similar thing, again, not as wide in scope, but a similar thing, tried to incentivize, you know, these businesses to invest way more in, you know, make new investments. And ultimately, it fell flat. And the person who called it out the loudest was none other than at the time, the Bank of Canada Governor Mark Carney said, stop sitting on your cash, businesses. How are you so sure the private sector will come to the table with what you're guaranteeing Canadians they will?
5: Well, I'm confident. I mean, just like we have like nearly $500 billion of new investment that have been announced at the summit. It's a huge success. By the way, it's an historic day for Canada in terms of investment. I often said there's far more people who are going to wake up in the morning thinking about Canada now. I think they understand that we are resilient. We have what the world wants. We're entering this period with confidence, with seriousness. And we wanted as well to attract these investment, but making sure that every business in the country can benefit from a very favorable tax treatment, I would say. We always say that people always, you know, I'm the finance minister, so you might appreciate, everyone says, how can you make sure that you level the playing field to make sure that small and medium-sized businesses and business of all sizes in the country can now invest more? This is the best answer you can provide. Actually, it's the best in the G7.
4: But so, are you sure it's going to work?
5: Well, listen,
4: the private sector has not always come to the table.
5: Because we never, we never offered something like that in the last 50 years to businesses in Canada. And now that people will see that they can immediately expand their capital investment from day one, starting from today, I had people telling me, obviously, you'd say it's anecdotally, but they were saying, you just made our project now competitive, so we're going to do it. So I think the more we talk about it, the more we explain to people how this is going to work for them. This is a big boost for, you know, we always say that Plan A was to build a strong Canadian economy, support our workers and our communities. If you have a small business today, there's never been a better time. And actually, there's not even a better country in the G7 where you will find a more favorable tax treatment. In addition to the capital, we'll be able to attract to support the growth in the country. So I am more confident than ever that we're putting Canada very much on a different growth pattern. I think you'll see the curve going in a direction that will support the kind of services we want in this country, because the more we create growth, we create jobs, we create stronger communities. So this is Canada's moment.
4: All right, that's Federal Finance Minister François-Philippe Champagne.
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4: We were talking just a few moments ago with Federal Finance Minister François-Philippe Champagne about the outcomes from that two-day investment summit that we were over in Toronto covering. One of the little tidbits that was dropped by the Prime Minister in his opening remarks to that summit yesterday was that the government intends to open up the operation of the four biggest airports to private investment, private companies. So they would still own the land. But the operation of the airports, they're saying they would open up for concessions, essentially. So private firms, either domestic or foreign, would be able to invest in it. The federal industry minister, Mélanie Joly, was alongside Premier Ford in Ontario today making a separate announcement. She got a bunch of questions, though, about what that means for travelers and their costs. Here's what she said.
22: We need to bring that expertise from our pension funds in Ontario, from the federal pension funds, having own rights on the Australian airports, the Indian airports, the UK airports, and really to better the experience, the customer experience. By doing that, revenues will increase for them, and therefore costs will be the same and will be able to be stabilized to users, basically to Canadians.
4: It's Federal Industry Minister Mélanie Joly today at a press conference. There are a lot of questions, I know, from you listening, everybody listening, about how exactly this will work. And it's not the first time, I think it's fair to point out, that a government, there have been many different governments, in fact, that have studied the possibility of going forward with some version of this. We wanted to bring in someone with a lot of expertise in the area and sort of someone who had looked at the possibility before. Omar Al-Ghabra is a former federal transport minister under the Trudeau government. He's with us live on the line right now. Hi, Mr. Al-Ghabra. Pleasure to welcome you to our show.
23: Hey, Vashi, it's great to be with you.
4: I really appreciate you making the time. So tell me a little bit about your experience looking into this, if you could.
23: So I indeed looked into it, Vashi. If you recall, I was the minister during the pandemic. And as we were recovering from the pandemic, there were a lot of challenges in the aviation sector as right. travel got to recover. We had many challenges as passengers came back, but airports and airlines were trying to catch up with the demand. And I still will never forget the images of luggage all over the halls and people's flights delayed and people being late, etc. So I really dug deep into what are the causes here. Obviously, there were some factors because of the pandemic and the recovery, but were there some fundamental issues? And I could say that one of the issues that I think airports face is that they are lacking, or they're starving for infrastructure capital. Currently, airports, in my opinion, are not able to reach their potential because they have limited sources of capital investment. They either have to borrow money themselves or depend on the federal government for investment. And therefore, they have to compete with other demands on the government for that capital infrastructure. And I think for that, the airports are really missing the opportunity to realize their potential because they don't have all the access that they need for capital.
4: So in your view, this is something that could work out?
23: Yeah, I mean, we still have to see the details, yeah. But I think the idea of inviting private capital to improve the efficiencies and the performance of airports is a good idea. And let me use another example. Our marine ports, the Port of Vancouver, it's one of the largest, the largest in the country and certainly one of the largest in North America, Port of Montreal, Port of Halifax, they all have private investment that they invest in terminals, invest in the operators. operations, and these operators are still they're still federally owned properties, but there are investors, capital investment, that bring their not only their capital but their expertise to improve the efficiency and the performance of that operation.
4: So the messages that we keep getting on our text board, and certainly I got on my email yesterday covering this, was people worried that it would mean higher prices for them when they already feel, and you would know this intimately, I'm sure, as spending all those years in the file, they already feel like they're paying a lot. Is there a way to regulate for that, in your view?
23: Yeah, there is. There is, absolutely. There needs to be, right now, the oversight over airports are the board of directors for each airport, because airports are constructed in a way to be an arm's length from government, and they're governed and led by the board of directors. And the board of directors are made up of members who are chosen by various levels of government. So they're the ones who get to approve airport improvement fees, landing fees, etc. And the government will have a lot of influence and, frankly, direction over what type of fees they can set. So, yes, there can be additional guardrails to ensure that the rates that are set are reasonable. But, you know, the fundamental question also for our travel system is that we use users pay model. In the U.S., their federal government subsidizes the travel sector. They subsidize airports. They subsidize sometimes airlines, while in our system, airports and airlines are self-funded, and it's basically paid for through the travel public. So that we have a different model. We also are quite a large country with a smaller population, so that also makes it a bit harder. But to answer your point, yes, there could be a way to set up mechanisms to oversee how rates are being set by airports.
4: And then what about when it comes to sort of the regional aspect? I know the Prime Minister said, like, the sale of these, for example, or the sale of the concession could go, the proceeds from that could go to help buttress some of the issues with smaller airports and making sure, like, they have connectivity and that there are still airlines servicing them. Like, do you think that that's a given? Like, I guess, again, I'm hearing from people who are worried that, for example, smaller airlines won't be able to afford whatever is being charged to airlines if, in fact, a private operator were to charge more than is happening now.
23: Those are all important questions to be asked and that the government needs to take into account. But the idea of unlocking the potential of these larger airports to help support smaller airports makes sense to me, because you're going to free up capital to help regional airports that serve a public policy objective other than the commercial objective. See, these larger airports are sustainable on commercial basis because there's enough demand, there's enough people that fly through them. Regional airports sometimes have a public policy objective that we need to keep them alive and healthy and operational to serve a region of the country that may not have enough demand on its own to sustain it. And this would potentially help provide support to regional airports when you unlock the potential from larger airports.
4: So my final question to you is more political in nature, right? Like I said off the top, a lot of governments have looked at it. I think there's even a study under the Trudeau government in 2016. And ultimately, you know, a lot of public pressure, union pressure, that kind of thing dissuaded them from moving forward on it. The Prime Minister was asked about that yesterday. He said, this is a different time. Do you agree that it is?
23: It's not only a different time, but I think also potentially a different model, because there's different ways of inviting the private sector to participate in our airports. There's the model of privatization, which is not what is being discussed right now. What's being discussed right now is inviting capital to invest money in airports and obviously expect a return in return. But it's different than selling off the airport completely. So it's a different time where people realize we need to strengthen our sovereignty, our economic independence. But it's also, I think, a different model that is being discussed than was discussed in the past.
4: Okay. I will leave it on that note. It's been great to get your perspective, Mr. Al Gaber. I appreciate you making the time.
23: Thank you very much, Vashi. Have
4: Thanks.
23: A great day.
4: Great to talk to you again. Omar Al-Ghabra is a former federal transport minister for a number of years, 2021 and on, I believe. I remember interviewing him many times after COVID as he was remarking there about all the issues, if you remember. It's funny how memory fades, but I do remember covering that quite frequently in the years that followed. In any event, very interesting topic, this idea of offering concessions, getting private companies to operate our big four airports.
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0: We begin with breaking news. Carolyn Finley, the leader of the BC Conservative Party, has resigned. In a post to social media, she says, quote, "This was not an easy decision, but I believe it is the right one for our movement and our province." She says while she is stepping aside, she's not stepping away from public service and will remain as the Conservative candidate in Abbotsford Mission. Meantime, another MLA is leaving the BC Conservative Party this weekend. Former Surrey Mayor Linda Heppner has submitted a resignation letter to leader of the party, Carolyn Finley, saying she has lost confidence in the leadership. It's unclear if she will be joining several other former Conservative MLAs in Centre BC under the leadership of Peter Miliband. 12 other MLAs have either left or ejected from the BC Conservative Party. A woman has been sent to hospital with critical injuries after a serious collision in Surrey. Just after 8 Friday night, officers were called to a two-vehicle crash at the intersection of 176th Street and 32nd Avenue. At the scene, officers found a heavily damaged Honda Civic and a semi-truck that had minor front-end damage. A Honda driver received emergency treatment at the scene before being sent to hospital. The semi-driver was not injured. Alcohol is not believed to be a factor in the crash. There is a plea for any information about the last known activities of a woman in the Northern Interior before she died under suspicious circumstances. RCMP releasing the identity of Dana Monk in hopes anyone who saw her or witnessed her movements before her death on May 31st. Police say that's when officers were called to a home in the 400 block of Stewart Drive in Fort St. James following reports of a person in cardiac arrest. The woman was later pronounced deceased. An autopsy later determined her death to be suspicious. From the Global News Desk, I'm Darius Zargar.
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4: Joining me today, Jensen Michael Shea, the founder of Shea Counseling and Psychotherapy. Hi again, Jensen.
9: Hi, Vashi. Thanks for having me back.
4: Thank you very much for doing this. So we previously spoke more generally about grief and the different types, but we're going to delve more specifically now into each different type. And the first one, to me, is what I would have always traditionally associated, like what grief means to me, which is bereavement. How do you define that a little bit more clinically, I guess?
9: Yeah. Well, first, to your point, I think the majority of people, when they do think of grief, they do think of bereavement. They think of the loss of someone in their life dying, right? And so bereavement is that practical and emotional response and reality of having to, you know, handle the loss emotionally and physically of someone and how we move forward from that.
4: So it's a loss.
9: It is a loss, yes.
4: An actual loss versus something else. Okay. You know, to be transparent with everyone watching, we have been friends for a really long time. We've known each other for a really long time. And like part of what drew our families together, because I know you through my sister, is that both of us have experienced this in a very pronounced way. We both lost our moms at a young age.
9: Yeah.
4: Both of them passed away from cancer.
9: Yeah.
4: The biggest realization that I've had in the 15 years since my mom passed away is that like we spoke about last time, kind of, I sort of had this idea that, you know, it's something, not that you can get over it, but that like eventually you feel better. Yeah. And my conclusion, I don't think this is necessarily the right way to describe it or anything, but I feel as though I became good at not thinking about it. But if I allow myself to think about it or to like sit with the feeling of the loss, it is as devastating to me today.
9: Mm-hmm.
4: In some ways worse than it was 15 years ago. Like I don't feel the immediacy of it,
9: right?
4: But like I will cry just as much now, for example, as I did back then. Mm-hmm. I say all that just to like ask, you know, what does that sort of tell us about losing somebody? And like, if you can ever really quote unquote, get over it.
9: Yeah. So I think, well, I echo your statements. Like, as someone who's been through it, I have moments myself where it feels just the same today as it did 20 years ago when I lost my mom, almost 20 years ago. But yeah, I think the reality of it is that we don't just grieve that one time. And the historical notion of grieving was that we moved on and we got some closure. And I think the thing about bereavement is that, you know, we do have rituals in place and sort of societal understandings of what that closure means. You know, sometimes that's a death certificate, sometimes that's a funeral, a celebration of life. But that doesn't mean that after that happens, our grief is over, right? How do we manage the 30, 60 days after? How do we manage the year after? How do we manage the 20 years after? And I think it goes back to what you said, where sometimes it can feel just the same, or if not worse. And there's a number of reasons for that, right? With bereavement, it's not just the loss that we're experiencing. Yes, of course, we experience that loss. But, you know, in our cases, for example, we also experience secondary loss. So those big life moments where that person should have been there are happy events, but for me will always have that little piece of sadness attached, because you never just grieve that one time. It's less about moving on and it's more about moving forward, honoring someone's memory and being able to integrate that grief into your life.
10: Is it normal to feel like I feel even worse? I feel like I always think in those moments that my mom doesn't get to experience them. Like to feel like that makes me feel worse than I, at least I'm alive and I get to live those things. I feel like she was like robbed of so many things. Is that like a normal part of grief?
9: Yeah, that's. I think that's part of that secondary loss, right? We're not only grieving the fact that we don't get to share those moments with our loved one. We're also recognizing that our loved one isn't there to experience those moments for themselves as well, right? So I think for me, for example, I always remembered my mom and dad talking about how they wanted to spend their retirement. Well, of course, my mom passed away before she retired. And so thinking about how that retirement would have looked like and how all of the traveling that they wanted to do, you know, yeah, there is some grief and sadness and loss that come along with that person no longer.

0: To like not think about it, because that feels like the only way I can deal with it, just like to not address it. I feel like in general that would be perceived as very unhealthy, but it has worked for me in a way.
1: And this is kind of where I go back to what we talked about before, where grief is a very individual and personal experience, and everyone is going to grieve differently. So maybe your method of grieving was to, you know, pour yourself into your work and be successful and find a relationship and have a family. And that's fine. There's no wrong way to grieve, just the same as there's no right way to grieve. When we talk about managing things, you know, some clients that I work with, it helps them to have that 50 minutes to an hour to talk about all of that thing, all of the emotions that they're going through and all of their grief. Because let's be honest, having a few days of bereavement leave and then having to go back into the real world and be expected to run a business or attend meetings or be a parent or be a spouse or all of these different things that we have on our plate, where do you hold space for the grief, right? And so some people find it very helpful to go to therapy and have that allocated time to talk about it. Other people do it in different ways. And if your way was pouring yourself into your job at the time, that's fine. I did the same thing. When my mom passed away, I was in university. What did I do? I immediately applied for a postgraduate degree and I went there. What I didn't do was tell the people who I was in postgraduate with that I was grieving and that my mom had passed away, because it was easier for me to compartmentalize and to not be the like wounded bird, the person who was grieving, where all of my friends and family knew that. All these new people in my life didn't know that. And so for me, that was a coping mechanism.
0: Is it normal, like early and after a loss, to feel angry at, and I know anger is part of grief, but to feel angry at the rest of the world continuing to like exist as is?
1: I would say, yeah, because again, it feels unfair. And that unfairness.
0: How do you get over that feeling of unfairness?
1: In therapy, we use a number of different methods. Sometimes it's radical acceptance. Sometimes it's values-based therapy. There's a number of different things that we can talk through and work with. But what I really like to explain to my grief clients is that traditionally we thought of grief as getting smaller, right? And I'll use the analogy of a mason jar. Kind of everyone knows what a mason jar is, right? And so if we thought of grief in the past as a tennis ball inside of a mason jar, we thought that that tennis ball then became a golf ball in a new mason jar and then a marble in a new mason jar, right? So we thought of our grief as diminishing. The way I like to frame grief with my clients is that we actually grow around our grief. So that tennis ball stays the same size, but our lives and our experiences grow around that grief. Because the thing with that tennis ball, our love, our grief, that's never going to change.
2: 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Obviously of great interest to me, and I hope to you as well. Part three will air at the same time next week.
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9: It's 10 minutes before the top of the hour. We're continuing our coverage this afternoon of our top story, the Prime Minister's trip to the EU, and the fact that the EU's Commissioner, Ursula von der Leyen, said this today during her speech.
10: And dear Mark, I said we must urgently reimagine our partnerships, so I would like to work with you on opening the door for Canada to being the first associate member of the European Union.
9: Now, the term is one that has been bandied about for the past 3 or 4 days, thanks to a Wall Street Journal report over the weekend that in great detail said this is something that the Canadian side had been pitching the Europeans. The Prime Minister denied that Canada was seeking that so-called associate membership on Sunday, I believe it was, and now you have what you just heard there. So putting the politics of all of that aside for a moment, we've got the Daily Debrief panel on tap in about 10 minutes for that. We thought it was a good time to actually talk about what the EU is, and that's the subject of our explainer this week.
11: Explain this.
8: The explainer.
9: Here to help us explain is Ian Cooper, a senior research fellow at the Brexit Institute at Dublin City University, a Canadian. Hi, Professor.
12: Hi, Vashi. Thank you.
9: Thank you so much for making time for this conversation today. I really appreciate it.
12: You're welcome.
9: Okay, I'll start off with the most basic of all questions. What is the European Union?
12: Well, that's a good question. The European Union is an international organization of 27 European states that have significantly pooled their sovereignty and delegated powers to the international level. It's a very deep form of economic and political integration. So it's not just like a free trade agreement. Mm-hmm. They have a single market where they have common kind of consumer standards. They have a customs union where they have a common external trade policy, and they have a single currency, like a single the euro currency, which is used by 21 of the 27 member states. So it's a really deep form of economic and political cooperation.
9: And when you talk about certain aspects of sovereignty, for example, that are ceded in order to become part of the EU, what would be some examples of that?
12: Well, essentially, that the in the EU, they make common decisions. Pardon me. They make common decisions together, no member state has a veto over those common decisions. So when they make decisions by majority or qualified majority vote. So in that sense, member states have to give up a certain amount of sovereignty because they don't always get their way in the collective decisions that the group makes.
9: And there are a variety, like I keep hearing three different things: European Commission, European Parliament, European Council. Like who has that lawmaking or decision-making power, and how does it work?
12: Well, they're kind of shared between those three. The Commission is kind of the executive arm that is its job is to implement the laws. And the European Parliament is a transnational directly elected parliament that is kind of the democratic branch, the legislative branch of the EU. And the Council is the group that represents the member states, so the national governments. And so you have kind of a balance of power between those institutions within this kind of system of government.
9: And essentially, if there, you know, is there an example of a law that, let's say, went through that process that then applies to all member countries that you know might not have been what they individually selected?
12: Well, I mean, there have been all kinds of laws. I mean, environmental laws. The thing about the European Union is that it covers all kinds of different policy domains. Mm-hmm. So laws about the environment, but laws about trade, about free movement of people, about justice and home affairs. It really covers all kinds of areas. And so different governments can find themselves getting outvoted all the time. But I guess they make the calculation that being part of the club is better for their national interest in the long term.
9: So what about being sort of a member of the club, this idea of the associate membership? When you hear that term, what goes through your mind?
12: Okay, and I know where this is going. So this is it's an audacious idea that was presented today by Ursula von der Leyen. Mm-hmm. And it had many EU experts kind of scratching their heads because associate membership is not a thing in the European Union. Either you're a member or you're not a member. But that does not mean that they couldn't decide that in the future, Canada could be an associate member because they decide to create a new kind of relationship. But it's really unclear exactly what that would entail. Like, what would Canada get out of that? And what would it have to give up in order to become an associate member? Nobody really knows at this stage.
9: So it's never, that idea has not actually formally been defined, correct?
12: No, there's no such thing as associate membership there, but the EU has association agreements with many different countries. And so it has different kinds of relationships with neighboring countries, and some of them with different kind of levels of closeness or distance. So a country like Norway is not a member state of the European Union, but is actually quite closely integrated into the EU economically. But I don't know if that would be a model that would be attractive for Canada, because Canada is so distant compared to Norway.
9: Yeah, on the face of it, I guess I would conclude just by asking you, Professor Cooper, about the prospect of, given the geography, even just alone, like the prospect of some form of deepening relationship that it goes beyond CETA? Like, do you envision some sort of path forward on that, given where we are and where Europe is?
12: I think that there are lots of possibilities. One obvious place where they could start would be freeing up travel, like visa-free travel. Mm-hmm. That is something that is a huge advantage for citizens of the European Union. If you live in Europe, you could move to any country in Europe and live and work and study there. And you can imagine that would be a prospect that would be extremely attractive for Canadians, especially young people in Canada, if they could just pick up and move and just start working in Rome or Paris or Berlin, and just have that option. So that would be a bit of low-hanging fruit that Carney and von der Leyen might want to think about negotiating on.
9: Okay, I'm going to leave it on that note. I'm out of time. I appreciate your time and your insights this afternoon, Professor Cooper. Thank you.
12: It's been my pleasure.
9: Thanks, sir. Ian Cooper is a senior research fellow at the Brexit Institute at Dublin City University, and of course, a Canadian who is our expert this week on the EU. Very much appreciate the explanation. If you have a question for us for our weekly explainer, send me a text anytime. 71010 is the number to text.
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20: Global News, I'm Darius Zargar. We begin with breaking news. Carolyn Finley, the leader of the BC Conservative Party, has resigned. In a post to social media, she says, quote, "This was not an easy decision, but I believe it is the right one for our province." Finley also adds she believes whoever leads the party next deserves the opportunity and time to succeed. She says while she is stepping aside, she will not be stepping away from public service and will remain as the Conservative candidate in Abbotsford Mission. Her resignation comes amid turmoil within the Conservative Party that's now seen 13 MLAs leave. Just today, MLA Linda Heppner resigned from the Conservative, saying Her decision spurred after the expulsion of former leader John Rostad, former interim leader Trevor Halford, and Skeena MLA Claire Rattay. Meantime, the BC government continues to face questions about whether it's preparing to call a snap election. Global's Travis Prasad has that part of the story.
0: BC Health Minister Ravi Kalon making two announcements Saturday following two high-profile events by his government Friday. Kalon downplaying the flurry of announcements as the start of an election campaign.
21: Well, if we don't have things to announce on weekends, what are reporters going to do on weekends? I think it's important for folks to know that we have been making announcements for years on important investments, in particular in healthcare. And so I don't read too much into whether this announcement is happening.
0: When pressed about the possibility of a snap election, Kalon said the province needs a stable government as it faces economic pressure from the U.S. Meanwhile, the Union of BC Municipalities is urging the premier not to call an election, saying it will drown out local issues with municipal elections already set for October 17th. Travis Prasad, Global News.
20: Prime Minister Mark Carney and French President Emmanuel Macron have pledged to work together in the areas of space infrastructure, business, and economic growth. Carney spoke to reporters in Newfoundland today.
22: It requires secure access to artificial intelligence, to space, semiconductors, critical minerals, clean energy. And it's in this context, inspired by your example, that Canada and Europe will build an alliance for the future that will strengthen our collective resilience.
20: The Prime Minister will fly to New York on Monday and opted to join Macron for what both countries have said is a visit to demonstrate both unity and respect. One man has died after an RV fire in Surrey this morning. The Surrey Police Service responded to assist firefighters in the blaze near 94th Avenue and 184th Street just after 7 a.m. As crews worked to extinguish the flames, firefighters walked inside the RV to search for victims and found an adult male deceased. So far, there are no details on what sparked the fire. Investigators are also working to determine if the man's death is suspicious. Months after fears were raised that a major expansion project by Ronald McDonald House would have to be put on hold due to a lack of expected funds from the province, that funding was suddenly announced on Saturday. In April, the CEO of Ronald McDonald House, BC and Yukon, told Global News that they were at serious risk of not getting the allotted provincial government funding for Willow House. It's a 75-suite residence near Children's Hospital that would provide a place to stay for sick children and the families, many of them from outside of the Lower Mainland. Combined with the existing 73-suite Heather House, it would double the capacity of Ronald McDonald House. The federal government has committed roughly $20 million, and private donors have pledged millions more. But in the spring, there was no such commitment from the BC government until Saturday, when the province announced $20 million for the project. From the Global News Desk, I'm Darius Zargar.
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9: Welcome back to the Best of the Vashi Capello Show. I'm your host, Vashi Capello. Hope it's a wonderful day wherever you are. Sit back, relax. We've got a great hour of programming ahead for you. First up, Aidan Gomez, the CEO of Cohere, the biggest AI company in Canada, joins me to talk about how he rejects the thesis coming from south of the border. The big, huge AI companies there like Anthropic and OpenAI, all talking about how they're worried AI is getting way too advanced and we could be heading into a scenario where the humanity itself is threatened by it. Very, very dark scenarios being bandied about. Now, Aidan Gomez with Cohere rejects those scenarios, so we're going to talk to him about why he says they're fiction. Then we're going to get an impartial take from Joshua Bengio, one of the godfathers of AI, one of the two Canadian godfathers, Jeffrey Hinton and himself. He has long been sounding an alarm about what AI can do in the hands of the wrong person or in the hands of something other than humanity. He'll join us with his explanation of what he thinks can fix that and what governments have to do before he can develop a system that is safer. Then we'll go one-on-one with Rob Buffum, our legislative reporter for CTV News out in British Columbia, where the political drama is just continuing to unfold at a rapid rate. a late night emergency caucus in the Conservative Party in that province with calls for the leader continuing for her to step down. She says, I'm not going anywhere. And guess what? She may be facing an election any moment now because speculation is rife that BC's NDP Premier David Eby is going to try and call a snap one because he sees his polling numbers going up thanks to all the drama in the Conservative Party. So we'll talk to Rob about how likely that is. And we'll end things with Dan Riskin, CTV's science and technology expert. He's going to tell us what the science around public displays of infection is, and then also why rats, yes, rats, love chocolate.
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9: One of the big areas the federal government was pushing for investment at the investment summit in Toronto this week was artificial intelligence. Canada's biggest company in AI is Cohere. The CEO is Aidan Gomez. I had the chance to talk to Mr. Gomez on the sidelines of the summit about something that has been brewing over the last week. All these big U.S. tech companies saying we need to slow it all down. AI could actually make humanity extinct. Now, Mr. Gomez posted a reply over the weekend saying that he doesn't believe that they're acting in the best interest of everybody, that they, you know, might be trying to further their own commercial interests. And he called them, that said they're acting as a kind of cartel. That's where I started off the conversation.
1: Well, the first thing to say is that there are dangers to the technology, for sure. In particular, things like the cyber threat. Like, this is the most capable cyber weapon we've ever seen develop. So that is 100% real, and that threat needs to be mitigated. There's a second category of risk where people talk about extinction or the Terminator-like scenarios that are kind of sci-fi inspired, and they even like to assign percentage likelihoods for that to happen. Those aren't based in fact. Those are fiction, and they shouldn't be used. They certainly shouldn't be used to motivate policy. With the particular article that was put out by the Anthropic CEO over the weekend, it called for the alleviation of antitrust law so that antitrust law that was set up to prevent the formation of cartels, specifically for his company and a couple others, so that they could better coordinate amongst themselves. That should raise a huge red flag. I am one of the CEOs of these AI companies. And yes, I hope that we're listened to when it comes to regulation. I hope we do have a voice. But there is a much broader set of stakeholders that need to be consulted. And this needs to be led by the public sector, by the government, not by a small group of Silicon Valley tech companies.
2: Do you think they're trying, if I could be blunt, to leverage concerns around safety for their own commercial interests?
1: I don't want to presume their incentives or intentions. But certainly you could imagine a scenario where the companies who have reached a certain level of capability in AI want to pull up the ladder behind them and not let others come up and compete. It's called regulatory capture. It's been used many times in the past. And that's something that, you know, we all as a public have an interest in defending against. This needs to be led by the government. That's the best path towards safe AI deployment.
2: Do you think there's a regulatory framework that the public sector could come up with that allows both those things to happen at the same time?
1: 100%.
2: You do?
1: Of course. Yeah. There's good regulation, like unequivocally, right? There's regulation that doesn't entrench the incumbents, supports innovation, but sets clear guardrails in the places where there is concern. And I put out a blog post that talked about the different areas that I think we need to invest. We need to identify what the risks are. What are we mitigating against? Because the sci-fi scenarios aren't specific enough. So we need to get down to details of what we're trying to protect against. We need to be able to measure those behaviors. And then we need to have testing to assess these models for those risks. So those core components are something that we can implement as a government. We can empower regulators to do that. And I think it's a much safer path than giving the power to some of my peers in Silicon Valley.
2: Why do you think that sci-fi risk, as you characterize it, which I think, like, particularly given the blog post you're referencing, the numerical assignment to the risk of it, like, has left a lot of people over the last week kind of afraid, right? And sometimes that can impart something on the public sector as well when they start to do those regulations. So why do you think that isn't real?
1: I think it is stoking panic, right? Like, it's a scary thing. We all grew up with sci-fi and these scary stories of Terminators, etc. That is a story. it's fiction. It's something we made up before any of this technology really existed.
2: You're not worried about the risk of that?
1: I am worried. There's plenty of risks of this technology, as I've mentioned, but I'm worried about the risks that actually exist. Things like the cyber capabilities, the potential contribution to bioweapons development. These are concrete and real risks that exist today. And that this technology, you know, we need to mitigate those downsides. But when you talk about the extinction of humanity, that is categorically different. Like there should be a very high burden of proof for how exactly that would come about. I don't think that's there.
2: Fair point. I wanted to ask you about sort of the investment side of things, and in particular, some interventions you've had recently or comments that you've made about the possibility of Canada being home to data centers and sort of where we can fit into that ecosystem. That's another one of those subjects that's become high on the public consumption side, right? People are very interested in it. You see municipal level governments making, you know, moratoriums on their development. There's people who are worried about what this means for their own backyard, that kind of thing. How can those concerns be mitigated or addressed in a way that still allows Canada to be what you envision in that space?
1: So every time you turn on your phone or your laptop, you're connecting to a data center. So data centers exist. They are fundamental to the digital infrastructure of the world. There's no present or future without them. We're going to have to develop data center capacity. The question is one of how do we do it in the right way? How do we consult communities? How do we make sure that energy costs don't get affected by the data centers, and the data center providers and AI companies pay those costs so that consumers don't have to? How do we ensure that the water usage of these systems is as low as possible? Because there's nothing fundamental about a data center or a water-cooled data center that means it has to consume tons of water. That's actually a misunderstanding. There was a book that was put out about 3 or 4 years back that overestimated the amount of water consumption by 1,000-fold, like 3 orders of magnitude. Since it has gotten corrected, but that misinformation has permeated the public consciousness. And I think, you know, there are intelligence community assessments that China and Russia are fueling some of this sentiment specifically to slow down democracies in their development of this technology. So we need, there's a burden of proof, I think, on the infrastructure developers and the AI companies to show that we can build this technology and the infrastructure for it in a sustainable way that includes the communities affected and protects them from any of the downsides.
2: Do you feel like it's important to speak publicly about that? And I have a kind of weird way of asking this in that I covered 15, 20 years ago, the oil sands at the time when the pipelines were, they were pitching a lot of new pipelines. This is a weird analogy, but I feel like this when I start covering AI centers in that data centers in that there were a lot of measurable benefits that could have come from more development at the time, but James Cameron flew over them and superstars flew over them. And that public narrative took hold in a way that the sector didn't realize until it was too late. And they felt they didn't have to defend their ideas at the time or the development that they wanted to see because it was like, oh, that's nonsensical. Nobody's going to really. And it didn't work. And instead, then they ended up without social license for years. I just wonder if you think there needs to be more like sort of private sector intervention at this point, people like you talking about what you want to see in order to counter the prospect of that, because it has taken hold among.
1: Yeah. I mean, like the truth about data centers needs to be spoken about. And it's, the reality is actually quite optimistic. Like you can power these data centers with renewable energy. You don't have to use coal sources. You can use carbon capture when you do need to use behind the meter. You can use closed loop water systems that don't require much water at all. And so there's a lot of, frankly, misinformation floating around out there. And I think if there's anything I want Canadians to know, it's that this is your technology. We invented AI, like Jeff Hinton, Joshua Bengio. 2 years ago, they won the Nobel Prize for giving us all of this technological revolution that we're seeing today. And they were funded by CIFAR, the Canadian taxpayer, right? So we invented this technology. It is our technology. We should lead in the development and deployment of this technology on the global stage. That's what Cohere is fighting to do. We are going to have to build the capacity to develop this technology, and that requires data centers. There's a way to do it right. There's a way to protect against the environmental impacts, the social impacts, and we have to do it that way. And I think it's much better to build a data center in Canada where the grid is over 60% clean energy than it is elsewhere in the world. And we should become a data center superpower. It would be a huge leverage point on the world stage. If Canada can control that resource, geopolitically, it puts us in a very strategic position. So this is our technology, and we should be the ones to lead on the global stage.
9: All right, that was Aidan Gomez, the CEO of Canadian AI company Cohere, speaking to us on the sidelines of that investment summit in Toronto.
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9: We've been talking over the last week about the possibility of AI, you know, getting so powerful that it can no longer be controlled by humans and therefore could lead to the extinction of humanity. I know that sounds wild, but it's not coming from me. It's coming from people who run big companies in the United States like Anthropic or researchers within those companies. Yesterday, we heard from a Canadian CEO who said that that idea is fiction. We wanted to put it to a scientist, the godfather, in fact, of AI, Joshua Bengio. He's a founder and scientific director of Mila, a Quebec-based AI research institute.
2: Hi, Professor Bengio. Welcome back to our program. Thank you very much for making the time.
6: Hello.
2: From a safety and regulation perspective, is this a turning point right now?
6: It is. The whole world is waking up to something that sounded like science fiction to most people, but the events of the summer actually make it clear that we're now building AIs that have their own goals that go against the intentions of the companies and the developers who build them. And that they can escape the containments in which they have been put.
2: You've been saying that for years. I remember doing an interview, I think, with you back in 2023 when you made this ultimately the exact specific warning. What do you think took this long to get others to recognize it? And what do you account for the time in between?
6: Because the scale of the event, the fact that the evidence is so strong and wide and really makes it difficult to deny, even when we have psychological barriers about the possibility of, you know, AIs having intentions, to deny that it is the case, and that also to deny that they can have intentions that go completely against their safety training, that, for example, they've been cheating, they've been colluding, they're trying to hide the fact they were cheating. So these are very serious behaviors that are not just seen in this incident with Hugging Face and OpenAI, but also with other companies and other models.
2: So this week I interviewed the CEO of Cohere, who says there are very distinct risks, obviously, particularly in the cybersecurity space, but called the way in which it was described, let's say, by the gentleman who left Anthropic, or even now the CEO, the way they described the risk that they assessed around the extinction of humanity, fiction. Do you think the latter category is fiction?
6: No. It is a possibility. That is not the same thing.
2: Right.
6: And I wouldn't just look at, you know, what CEOs or particular engineers have said. I would look at the actual facts that have been reported through multiple studies. This is a much better source of information. And when you look at that, it's very obvious that we have been putting in place a way to train models that gives rise to these essentially misaligned behaviors. In other words, behaviors that can go against our instructions when it suits the AI's mission or goals.
2: And is the idea that the AI's mission or goals are out of our control, essentially?
6: Well,
2: could be, pardon me.
6: So what happens is they were all given goals initially, like the mission was given by humans. They were supposed to solve a particular task. The problem is, in order to achieve that task, they've been willing to sacrifice other goals, which are like to behave well, not to escape their containment, not to do something criminal, which is what they did. And that is the problem, because we, you know, researchers have been saying this for many decades, actually, that you could give an AI a goal, but in the service of that goal, the AI might be doing something really bad, including, you know, as these researchers are saying, up to the extinction of humanity.
2: Do you trust...
6: If they had the means, of course, which they don't right now.
2: Okay, they don't. That's maybe an important point of clarification. How will we know if they do have the means?
6: Well, we need to have two things. We need to have better evaluation of the risks in a way that is impartial, just not the companies themselves doing it only, but also independent auditors. And we need technological solutions, which is what I've been working on with Law Zero that just got this very significant grant from both the Canadian and the German governments of $300 million to actually develop a way to train these systems so that they won't have these kind of bad behaviors. And it is possible, but we have to do it.
2: So that's your model, essentially a safer model that they yes. could then adopt. Is that accurate?
6: Exactly. And it would be something that gives us guarantees that they would not behave like this. Whereas currently the companies and all the leaders are saying, we don't really know what to do about these misbehaviors. We think it's going to be fine or maybe not. But what we need is a clear plan, both on the societal guardrails to make sure nobody does something stupid and to incentivize the kind of research that I've been proposing to actually fix the problem at a technical level.
2: And how far off do you anticipate, and maybe this is a difficult question to answer at this juncture, but how far off is the development of the model that you're proposing?
6: Well, we just got the grant, so...
2: we're minutes into it, so I'm already asking.
6: yes. We had an initial plan of, like 5 years, but clearly that's too long because things are moving very fast. So we are hoping to have at least some prototype within 1 or 2 years because the companies are moving very quickly and there may not be enough time to really put in place these kinds of solutions. That is why we also need government interventions, especially in the US and China, which is where these really more advanced models are being trained.
2: What kind of government intervention could buy us more time?
6: Oh, it's very simple. The companies should not be allowed to do something that could create catastrophic outcomes, catastrophic harm to humans. Unless they can demonstrate, they can actually prove to independent scientists, like from the government or nominated by the government, that their training and their deployment would not cause things like this.
2: If China doesn't introduce something like that or doesn't open itself up to that kind of regulation, is there any point in the United States going down that road?
6: Well, I think that it is in the interest of China as well as the United States to do that. Mm-hmm. Like no one in their right mind wants to create a monster that can kill millions of people or, get our banking system or our energy grids, down and create chaos in society. So they would have an incentive. Now, there are also geopolitical competition, as we know. So at some point, the incentive will be stronger. And if they're rational, they should be around the table already. We need the international community and countries like Canada to put pressure. We need the UN to put pressure. At the end of the day, it can't be just the US and China because AIs can be developed in other countries, like Canada, for example, and in Europe. And so we need many more countries to agree on those principles.
2: What is your message to countries, in particular the United States and China, who defer to that geopolitical competitive imperative, right? Who say, well, if we do it, then they're going to advance and we'll lose ground. What is your message to them right now?
6: Well, it's very simple, if we don't sit at the table to find a solution, then everyone loses. Like, it's not in the advantage of the US to create something that could, wreak havoc on the internet or on essential services and our hospitals, according to some researchers, could, spell the end of humanity. So, yeah, there is no option except suicide and, being rational and talk with the other guys.
2: Are you worried right now?
6: I've been worried for like 3 years, which is the reason I completely changed my research agenda and that I created Law Zero last year, so that we can work on technical solution. I've also been involved in the global discussion. I'm chairing a panel at the UN on this topic and other international efforts, because I think it's urgent for the world to wake up, to understand what is going on, and to force our governments to act.
2: Okay, I will leave it on that note. Professor, thank you so much for sharing your time with us today and your insights. I appreciate it as always.
6: My pleasure.
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20: Global News. I'm Darius Zargar. We begin with breaking news. Carolyn Finley, the leader of the BC Conservative Party, has resigned. In a post to social media, she says, quote, "This was not an easy decision, but I believe it is the right one for our movement and our province." She says while she is stepping aside, she's not stepping away from public service and will remain as the Conservative candidate in Abbotsford Mission. Meantime, another MLA is leaving the BC Conservative Party this weekend. Former Surrey Mayor Linda Heppner has submitted a resignation letter to leader of the party, Carolyn Finley, saying she has lost confidence in the leadership. It's unclear if she will be joining several other former Conservative MLAs in Centre BC under the leadership of Peter Millibar. 12 other MLAs have either left or ejected from the BC Conservative Party. A woman has been sent to hospital with critical injuries after a serious collision in Surrey. Just after 8 Friday night, officers were called to a two-vehicle crash at the intersection of 176th Street and 32nd Avenue. At the scene, officers found a heavily damaged Honda Civic and a semi-truck that had minor front-end damage. A Honda driver received emergency treatment at the scene before being sent to hospital. Semi-driver was not injured. Alcohol is not believed to be a factor in the crash. There is a plea for any information about the last known activities of a woman in the Northern Interior before she died under suspicious circumstances. RCMP releasing the identity of Dana Monk in hopes anyone who saw her or witnessed her movements before her death on May 31st. Police say that's when officers were called to a home in the 400 block of Stewart Drive in Fort St. James following reports of a person in cardiac arrest. The woman was later pronounced deceased. An autopsy later determined her death to be suspicious. From the Global News Desk, I'm Darius Zargar.
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1: Politics in BC continues to be the gift that just keeps on giving. It sounds like a crazy, I feel like I'm saying this every week, but another crazy 24 hours. Speculation is rife that BC Premier David Eby, given his very recent boost in the polls, will call a snap election very shortly. And there are calls overnight coming from within caucus, once again, very distinct ones, for Carolyn Findlay, the leader of the Conservative Party, just since the end of May, but the leader of the Provincial Conservative Party there, to step down. Here's what she said moments ago about not going anywhere.
2: I'm not going anywhere. 27,000 party members voted for me as leader who will collaborate and welcome anyone from any background or political alliances before who share our common sense vision for change. Any who have left our party are welcome to have a conversation about coming back, but let's understand that it has to happen now.
1: That's Carolyn Findlay, the leader of the BC Conservative Party at this hour, at least I can say. Someone who is tracking it all up late at night, overnight, while this emergency caucus meeting was held is Rob Buffum, CTV News' Vancouver, BC. He's based in Vancouver, but he's the legislative reporter for us here at CTV. Hi, Rob. Thanks for getting to us.
3: Oh, hey, Vashi. Happy to do it. It's an exciting time to be a political reporter in BC.
1: Oh, I have total FOMO. I'm watching it from afar, and you're doing an amazing job as always. I love following all your updates, and I was late last night online. So what was the impetus for this emergency caucus late last night?
3: Well, I think the impetus really became crystallized as following a press conference earlier in the day by David Eby, where he really amped up speculation that an early election was coming. I, as well as three other reporters, asked him in various different ways, are you going to call an early election? It's a question he's been asked repeatedly over the past few weeks. And really, the most cold water he poured on it was he kept repeating, I'm not going to make an announcement about an election today. So that was as far as he was willing to go. So following that, there was a pre-scheduled caucus meeting for today for the Conservatives. There was also one yesterday. The one yesterday, Findlay did not attend, which ticked off a lot of her caucus members, I'm told. But in light of this growing speculation that there might be a snap election as early as tomorrow or Saturday, that was the impetus for this emergency caucus meeting, which I'm told was very contentious.
1: And so then she did end up attending that one, right?
3: She did end up attending that one, and I've been told that at least two MLAs at that meeting confronted her and asked her to step down as leader, and she has refused to do so. You just played that clip talking about this morning. She gave a press conference or a scrum and reiterated that she was not going to step down, notwithstanding that we've heard that at least two more MLAs have asked her to do so.
1: In why do they want her to step down? Is it just because they think that they're going to lose with her at the helm? Is it because of actual leadership decisions that she's made? Like, what is it?
3: I think it's a variety of things. I mean, it comes, as you've pointed out, when she took the helms of the party on May 30th, the BC Conservatives were well ahead in the polls. They were doing better than the NDP in fundraising. There was all kinds of issues, including a record deficit, attracting the public's attention. Since she's taken over, it's largely been described as her leadership style, as well as choices she's made about staff that have been very controversial and upsetting to her colleagues, that have led to nine of them leaving the party. And it's sort of just steamrolling. So I think there's a couple of things. There's a concern that the party is just not going to be able to beat the NDP, and the NDP recognize that and are going to call a snap election and win a supermajority, notwithstanding all the problems in the province and an appetite for a different government. And then there's also concerns about that she can't keep the caucus together. And then it seems like there's been a variety of different scandals or controversies. Last night, I'm told that in the caucus meeting, allegations came up that someone on her team had hired a private investigator to look into or spy on current and or former MLAs in the party. This was something that was brought up as an allegation, and she addressed it today in her press conference that just wrapped up, saying that she was not aware of a private investigator being hired, but she was aware of the allegations, and the party, including her, were looking into these allegations.
1: Oh, boy. When we interviewed her a few weeks back, she seemed to say, you know, this is growing pains, and ultimately, like, those who are leaving are not, I guess, in her view, adequately recognizing what happened in the leadership race, which is like she won fair and square. Does she have a point there?
3: I think she does have a point. I mean, it was a very close leadership race. She narrowly beat Carolyn Elliott to be the leader of the party, but she democratically won that. And her predecessor, who also interviewed with a good interview, John Rustad, when things were falling apart for him, he wasn't able to keep the party together. And that kind of led to the fractures that resulted in this leadership race. But as you point out, she has fair and square won the leadership position. I think her primary position is

0: 2025 when he was coming out very strongly against Donald Trump in the trade wars. As you know, they've dipped pretty significantly. Until yesterday, we saw an Angus Reid poll that showed once again, now that David Eby has been out forcefully criticizing Donald Trump, his ratings came up 10 points since June at 41%. So he seems to be doing well. There's this recognition that his opponents are not doing well. And the party you mentioned that has seven members, they're going to be competing for the same right of center voters. And he has framed things basically as saying, listen, we have a different approach to Donald Trump and the trade war. We are more opposed to his policies. He called Carolyn Finley somebody who had a sucking up to Donald Trump approach. Yesterday, he acknowledged that was kind of crass language, but the way he's framing things is, listen, the BC Conservatives, they're MAGA North. They're going to support Trump much more than we would. We need a clear mandate, and we have a thin majority right now, so we need a clear mandate from the voters about how to approach things. Of course, there's a limit to how much a provincial government can do. He's been very strong about keeping American booze off the shelves, but it's hard to know how much, having an extra seat or two or three or a supermajority would allow his government to do in dealing with Donald Trump.
1: In your view, Rob, how much of a gamble is it? Like, I get at this moment in time, the Conservatives are in disarray. Trump is at the front of the issue set because of all the most recent trade war actions. Like, but over the course, let's say he calls it this weekend, it's the end of October, October 24th, whatever. Like, over the course of that campaign, things could change, I imagine. Maybe, maybe not.
0: Yeah, no, it is a gamble. I mean, John Horgan, the previous NDP premier, called a snap election, and he justified it in saying that because of the pandemic, because of COVID in 2020, it was necessary to do it because he, mind you, he only had a minority. He had an alliance with the Green Party that gave him government power. And so he said, look, I need a majority. In this case, I just think there's been so much disarray on the right that he probably would win 60 or more seats if he did call a snap election. There is that risk, you're right, that people would push back, especially because there's municipal elections across BC on October 17th. So people could be going to the polls for those. And any time around the same time, maybe November 7th, the 24th, having a provincial election. Somebody mentioned this morning speculation about the federal government calling an election.
1: Yes.
0: You would know more about that than I, but British Columbians
1: would
0: not be happy.
1: Imagine three different elections. BC yeah. would be the place to be. I've got 30 more seconds. So I'm going to steal them from you because as you describe the situation with the Conservatives, I just keep thinking, like, could anybody keep, it's such a massive tent. Could anybody keep it together?
0: I don't know. I think it would be a challenge. Who's the leader who's going to come out? I spoke to Christy Clark yesterday, the former premier, and she has repeatedly said, although she's been asked, she wouldn't be interested in leading a right of center free enterprise coalition. So I don't know who could swoop in and kind of keep things together because they are so disparate, the points of view within that tent.
1: Yeah. Okay. Rob, thank you. Appreciate your reporting very much today and every day. Thanks.
0: You're welcome, Vashi. Take
1: Rob,
0: care.
1: You too. Rob Buffum is the legislative reporter for CTV News out in British Columbia. Just a wild situation there.
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0: is CTV's science and technology specialist. He's with us live. Hi, Dan.
1: How are you?
0: The second genius scientist on our show tonight. We had today. Pardon me. I can't even get the time of day right. We had Joshua Bengio just a few minutes ago.
1: Ooh.
0: Yeah, it's depressing, scary, but yours will not be because we're not talking about the end of humanity.
1: I'm just thinking through what my stories are today. Yeah, we will not be depressed.
0: We're talking about cuddles and PDA, not the end of humanity, which is a welcome break, I've got to say. How are you doing?
1: Public displays of affection. Yeah.
0: Yeah.
1: How do you feel about what? Do you have like a hot take on
0: I'm disgusted PDAs? By it all. No, I don't even like private ones, but that's a whole other therapy session waiting to happen. So I'm teasing. Okay, what does the study say?
1: Well, the study looked at how that affection, those overt displays of affection, that physical touching and stuff, how that correlates with how happy people are in their relationship. And perhaps not surprisingly, and maybe it's reverse correlation, but people that are, you know, all over each other tend to be happier in their relationships. And maybe it's because they're happier in their relationships that they're all over each other. You know, that wasn't a big surprise. But then they broke it down into public displays of affection and private displays of affection, which unfortunately has the same acronyms, but PDAs are public. And then we'll say, you know, what happens behind closed doors is the other. And basically what they found is that the real driver of that connection between displays of affection and the quality of the relationship and how happy people are in the relationship was really what happens behind closed doors. It wasn't so much how much you display your affection in public, but where PDAs, where those public displays of affection really came to light, was when you have two people who have differing opinions about how much they want to be touching each other, and there's a conflict between them. It's the public where that really gets ugly, where people really start to have a lot of problems. It really creates a lot of friction in the relationship. In private, it's something you can work out. It's not great, but in public, it tends to really be a major problem for it. It's really correlated with negative feelings about the relationship in general, is when you're not on the same page. So both of you are into it. That's great. Neither of you are into it. That's actually not so bad either. That works as well. But one of you is really into it, one of you is not, and that comes out in public. That's the worst possible scenario.
0: How did they measure this?
1: Well, it's all surveys. They did two batches of data collection. The first one was where they took about 2,000 people and they asked them, okay, how do you feel about all these things? And how do you think your partner feels about those things? And then how do you feel about the relationship? And that was, they sort of had to estimate what their partner said. And so, you know, it seems like a pretty clear story, but that assumes that people know what their partner's really thinking. So then for the second part of the study, they actually got some couples. And so for that, they only had about 100 pairs of people, but these were actual couples and they asked both of them. And they got largely the same story from that data set, which supported that they could trust what they'd gotten from the 2,000 people initially.
0: Okay, so the bottom line is just save it for your own house.
1: Yeah, they didn't ask anybody else if they didn't mind seeing that happening on the bus. Like, come on, knock it off, you two. Get a room.
0: Just miserable people like myself don't like it, but I think
1: well, you know, we can be grouchy people. We're you know, we're allowed to be grouchy, but it does suggest that what they did not find is that people who are doing these public displays of affection are the happiest couples. That's not what came out of the data. It's really what happens when you're in private that is more of an indicator of what's going on. And the PDA friction that happens when you're on different pages and one of you is like, I really don't think we should be making out on this escalator. And the other person's like, yeah, come on, let's make out on the escalator. That's where you can have some problems in the quality of the relationship. So
0: I feel like
1: you have to be on the same page.
0: The next study they should do is like people who pretend their life or their coupleness or whatever, coupledom, is something online. Like the not just like the public sphere of like real life, but online, because I find like those are the ones who are the happiest online are the most likely to get divorced. My unscientific prediction. But anyway.
1: You know what? That's not a stretch. That really rings true. When you see people saying, oh, my family and I just had the best time. I mean, I don't know. There are different social media networks. If that's showing up on LinkedIn, that's red flags. Maybe that's more of a Facebook thing. I don't really know. But I try to avoid social media because I've realized it just does not bring me any happiness.
0: That's a smart idea. Okay. Don't avoid chocolate, though. Rats aren't.
1: If you're a rat, don't avoid chocolate. If you're a dog, you probably should avoid chocolate.
0: True,
1: but rats love chocolate. So there's this funny thing that... First of all, rats can make noises that you can hear. They squeak and stuff. Fine. Lab rats, rats in the street, whatever. Any rats. Squeak, squeak, squeak. But rats also have the ability to vocalize at ultrasonic frequencies. In other words, they can scream at a pitch that's so high that you cannot hear it. Now, bats are famous for doing this because it's part of how they echolocate. And so it's not a big surprise that bats are making noises you can't hear. But it's kind of surprising that rats are making all kinds of noises you can't hear. And rats, of course, are studied in labs like crazy to try to understand, you know, we use them as models for a whole bunch of different things. And here they are making all these noises that we don't hear as scientists unless we have specialized equipment. But the research has been catching up to this. And actually, I once published a paper on bat on rats making ultrasonic noises because I collaborated with some veterinarians on a project. But anyway, so I really like this stuff. This is a project where they looked at the ultrasonic noises of rats when they eat chocolate, which sounds weird, but people have been noticing. It's such a random thing. But when they eat chocolate as a treat, which is given to them as a reward for all kinds of experiments, they squeak. And they squeak so high-pitched that you can't hear it. So people with these ultrasonic microphones, which usually are made for detecting bats, have been able to pick this up and have like started making recordings of these things. And so this is a new paper that just came out really trying to get down to like, really, is it the chocolate or is it just happiness? And so they tried giving them different foods and they tried giving them, you know, stuff in different settings. And sometimes they were hungry and sometimes they weren't hungry. And whatever it was, when you give a rat an M&M chocolate chip or in a cookie, like M&M chocolate, they squeak. And it's a 40 kilohertz, which is more than double the height you can, double the frequency you can hear. It's a noise with a very distinct shape, and they even trained a machine learning model on it so that they can recognize the squeaks for chocolate from all other noises that these rats are making with 80% accuracy. So there really is like this, not a word for chocolate.
0: Can rats tell what's chocolate or not? Like they know?
1: Well, yeah, they make this noise when they get chocolate. They don't make the noise when they get sweet milk or when they get chow or when they get lettuce or when they get other random things. They haven't explored different, like, do you like dark chocolate? Do you like vanilla chocolate? Do you like a little mint in your chocolate? They haven't gone there yet.
0: I want that to be the next phase of my life where I'm just interviewing rats about the type of chocolate.
1: I know. Normally being a rat sounds like a pretty bad thing, but this is the one where you wanted to be the rat in the experiment so you could just scream with happiness. So anyway, but this is nice because they can use these, if they recognize the vocalizations, you know, that just gives another tool. I have a hard time imagining what the experiment is where it's useful to know from the noises whether a rat anticipates chocolate or not. But having this connection just gives a little bit more insight into what makes rats tick and how to detect their happy noises.
0: So that's the point of this, to basically know what rats like?
1: I think it's the point of this. That's a tough one for this one. There are a couple different things. One is to show how clever they are with their ability to use ultrasonic noises to detect what's going on for the rat. So the fact that they can say with 80% confidence, this squeak means chocolate, that's really new. Because normally it's just squeak, squeak, squeak, and all the squeaks look different. But once you start using artificial intelligence to try to break down what kind of squeak means what, you can start to disentangle it. It's not that you're understanding rat language because it's not really a language, but you can start to understand the context of different noises. And so that gives you like just a better feeling for that. So I think as a methods paper, it's really great and sort of gives tools to more researchers for other things. And then the other thing is, one of the points is that it makes you like rats more. I mean, the fact that rats have a funny squeak
0: speak
1: just for
0: yourself. M&Ms,
1: oh, come on. I don't know how much you like rats before we talked about this, but you have to like them more for the fact that they make a cute squeak when they get M&Ms. Come on.
0: Okay. Okay. Thanks, Dan. You're the best.
1: More than the teenagers making it on the escalator anyway.
0: Dan Riskin, CTV's science and technology specialist.
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3: All I can say is if there's any way I can get out there again and finish it, I will.
4: In 1980, Terry Fox started a marathon against cancer. 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
7: This is Global News. I'm Jacob New. After vowing to stay on as BC Conservative leader just days ago, Carrie Lynn Findlay has stepped down from the job. The major news breaking this afternoon, hours after another Conservative MLA, Linda Heppner, left caucus. Heppner was the 13th member to either leave or be thrown out of caucus under Findlay. The Surrey Serpentine River MLA saying the expulsion of former leader John Rustad, interim leader Trevor Halford, and Skeena MLA Claire Rattay was the last straw.
8: I had to sit back and think, okay, I joined this party at the request of John Rustad in order to make a significant difference in policy and in government. We didn't make government, but came that close. Trevor got us the most elevated polls we had seen. Claire is a rising star with respect to both mental health and addictions, and just her very strong ability to reach the public. And I was just confounded on why making all of those three leave was ever a good strategic decision. And at that point, I sighed, decided enough is enough.
7: Findlay says she will still run as the Conservative candidate in the Abbotsford Mission by-election. Still, that race could be scrapped if a provincial election is called in the coming days. U of V Political Science Associate Professor Hamish Telford believes the time may have already passed for David Eby.
9: Already he was, if he called an election this week, was going to have to justify to British Columbians why he was calling a snap election 2 years ahead of the scheduled date. To do it when the official opposition no longer has a leader and the third party in the legislature is just coalescing as a group, I think would smack of to many as being unfair politics.
7: This all comes as the municipal election period kicked off on Saturday. One man is dead after an RV